Dennis Kazonis, I'll be your host for the next half hour as we open up the Word of God and focus on that wonderful message of the grace of God that the Lord Jesus Christ revealed to our apostle, the Apostle Paul. Well, you know, when I was saved, I got saved in a Bible study group in college. Came to understand that the Lord Jesus Christ paid for my sins on the cross of Calvary. And that what I needed to do is to stop trying to save myself or stop depending on a church or religion to save me. And what I needed to do is trust in Him, depend upon Him as my Savior. Well, I did that. And I came home from college and I thought, man, I got to find a church. I got saved down in Florida. I was going to school in Florida. I wanted to be, believe it or not, I wanted to be a weatherman. Not necessarily on television, but I wanted to study meteorology. They have a great program in Florida. I was down there, but I am from Chicago. I came home to Chicago and in the summer, I thought, you know, I got to find a church where I can learn the Word of God and fellowship with other Christians. So I began to visit churches in my neighborhood. I think I had a list of about 10 churches. All different denominations, you know, there was the Lutheran, Methodist, Baptist, maybe Episcopal, you know, there was the Pentecostal, there was, all kinds of churches. And so I made a plan that I was going to visit some of these churches, at least until I found one that I thought was really going to help me. Well, that was the beginning of a rather puzzling, you know, almost disturbing experience, because as I visited these different churches, and I not only visited the churches, but I would try to get to know the pastor. You know, I talked to the pastor after church and say, you know, I'm a new Christian. I'd like to get together with you. I'd like to learn what your church believes. And so, you know, I had coffee with the pastors during the week or met them in their offices. And we would sit and talk about, you know, what they believed and what I believed. And well, I found it disturbing because among those 10 churches, all different denominations, what I found is that the reason there are different denominations is that because Christian churches disagree with each other. They all have their doctrine and they all look to the Bible and they show you the verses in the Bible that show their doctrine. But the trouble is they all disagree with each other. The man on this side of the street, the church on this side of the street, says you can never lose your salvation. Once you're saved, you can never lose your salvation. And he shows you the verses in the Bible that prove it. Then you go across the street to the other church, and they say, no, that's absolutely wrong. You can lose your, you better be careful. You can lose your salvation. And they show you their verses in the Bible. And so you're left thinking, you know, something's wrong here. And you know, as you continue to visit, I visited 10 churches, but I have read that there are 43,000. Yep, 43,000 different denominations in the world today. 43,000 different ways of understanding the Bible, or 43,000 different ways of misunderstanding the Bible. Well, why all this confusion? And why all this division? Well, that's going to be our topic today. We're going to look at the answer to the confusion. If this has troubled you, we're going to have an answer today. I encourage you to get a piece of paper and a pen, jot down the verses as we go through this, because you're going to want to go back and look at these things. And then at the end of the program, I'll give you some more information about Grace Bible Church Brooklyn, how you can get in touch with us, our website, all those sort of things. So have a paper and pencil ready, and I'll share those with you. But right now, let's get into the Word. You know, as you read through Paul's letters, the letters written by the Apostle Paul, about 20 times in his letters, he writes about something called the mystery. Now, the word mystery in the Bible, in Paul's letters, it doesn't mean something mysterious or spooky. It's not like a mystery that you have to figure out, or sometimes people think a mystery that no one can figure it out. It's not like that. The word mystery in the Bible meant a secret, something that God knew, something that God planned, but that he did not make it known. And so there's a mystery, but then when God reveals the mystery, we can understand it. We know what God is doing.
Well, there was a body of truth. There was a plan in the Bible called the mystery. God made a plan before time began, a plan that is being operated today, but had been kept secret until the Lord Jesus Christ revealed it to the Apostle Paul. Paul writes about the mystery. As I said, there's 20 times Paul uses the word mystery in his letters. And in other places, he talks about the mystery, not necessarily using that word. It's a very important and a very common theme that you find in Paul's letters. And yet, even though Paul writes about it so often, I don't know. I look back and I think I never remember hearing a Bible study or a Bible teaching about what is the mystery. Well, today we're going to be thinking about it. You know, 1 Corinthians chapter 2, let's begin here. 1 Corinthians chapter 2, starting at verse 7, Paul says, "But we speak the wisdom of God in a mystery." Here Paul sums up his entire ministry, all of what he preached, all of what he wrote about. He says, "We speak the wisdom of God in a mystery, even the hidden wisdom which God ordained before the ages for our glory." Paul tells us that before time began, before the ages began, before Genesis chapter 1, verse 1, before time began, God already knew the history of the world. God knew God was going to create the world. He knew that a man named Abraham would become a believer, that God would speak to Abraham, and Abraham would become the father of a nation, the nation of Israel, that God would work with that nation for a couple of thousand years, 2,000 years, and eventually the Lord Jesus, the Messiah, would come to the nation of Israel, that he would teach and preach and heal the sick and raise the dead, work various miracles, but in the end, the nation of Israel would reject him, crucify him. Now, that was part of God's plan, because there at the cross, the Lord Jesus Christ was taking the blame for our sins. But that was still a secret. But the nation of Israel rejected the Lord Jesus. Yet on the cross, he prayed, "Father, forgive them." And so we turn to the book of Acts. And God the Father offered forgiveness to the nation of Israel. The Holy Spirit was sent on the day of Pentecost. And the apostles preached to the people of Israel, "Repent and be baptized for the forgiveness of your sins." Well, as we read on in the story, the people of Israel, the leaders of Israel, especially the leaders of Israel, did not repent. They did not change their mind. They did not receive the Lord Jesus Christ, either before he died or after he died and was resurrected. They did not receive him as the Messiah. And as a result, God set aside the nation of Israel. Well, God knew all of that. God knew that the Lord Jesus was going to come, that the Lord Jesus would be crucified, that the Lord Jesus would rise from the dead and ascend into heaven. God knew about the Holy Spirit being sent. All of this is in the Old Testament, the prophecies and the promises. It had all been planned ahead of time by God. But then the nation of Israel stoned Stephen to death. That was the beginning. You know, God had sent the Holy Spirit on the day of Pentecost. In the book of Acts, it's Acts chapter 2. God had sent the Holy Spirit. That was promised by Joel 1,000 years before. And now the Holy Spirit comes. And, you know, the Lord Jesus had said to the people of Israel, "You can blaspheme the Son and still be forgiven, but don't blaspheme the Holy Spirit. Because if you blaspheme the Holy Spirit, you have committed the unforgivable, the unpardonable sin." Well, the nation of Israel did just that. They blasphemed the Lord Jesus. But then when the Holy Spirit came, now they know that the Lord Jesus really is the Messiah, because he's been raised from the dead and the Holy Spirit has been poured out and the apostles are working miracles. But the leaders of Israel, the people of Israel, continue to reject the Lord Jesus. Now they reject the Holy Spirit. And finally, we get to Acts chapter 7, and they blaspheme the Spirit. They've murdered John the Baptist. Then they murdered the Lord Jesus Christ. And now they murder Stephen. And a great many Pentecostal believers were put to death in that persecution. And as a result, Israel committed that unforgivable sin. And God set aside the nation of Israel for a time. God's not finished with Israel yet. They're still the chosen nation, and
a future time is coming when the Bible says that every Jewish person alive is going to be a believer in the Lord Jesus Christ. The Lord Jesus Christ is going to return to be their king, and there's going to be 1,000 years, and the Lord Jesus is going to reign in Jerusalem, but that's all in the future. Today, the nation of Israel is set aside in their unbelief. They continue to reject the Lord Jesus. They continue to reject God the Holy Spirit. We love them. We pray for them. I have Jewish people in my family. We share the gospel with them. We share the gospel with friends, with people we work with here in New York. But the nation as a nation, you know, individual Jewish people sometimes come to know the Lord Jesus as their Savior. They sometimes trust in Him. But the nation as a nation continues to reject the Lord Jesus, and they will continue to reject Him until the end of the tribulation time. And then the nation of Israel is going to be saved, the whole nation. Every living Jewish person will be a believer in the Lord Jesus. But today, what would God be doing when the nation of Israel blasphemed the Holy Spirit? They were the chosen nation. They were the place where, well, God had revealed His word to them. They had the Bible. And yet the nation of Israel now is on the outs with God. And God, it says in Romans chapter 11, that God cast away the nation of Israel. But what would God be doing? What would God do? See, all of that had been prophesied. All that whole program, the prophets had spoken about what God was going to do, and Israel, the center of that program. But now the nation of Israel is set aside, and the prophets don't say what God was going to do. I mean, the nation that God had been working on for 2,000 years now goes into rebellion against God. What would God do? Well, Paul says here, we speak the wisdom of God in a mystery. I'm in 1 Corinthians, a letter written by the Apostle Paul, chapter 2, verse 7. But we speak the wisdom of God in a mystery, even the hidden wisdom, which God ordained before the ages for our glory. Before time began, God already knew the story of Israel. God knew what He was going to do, and God knew what the nation of Israel was going to do. And so God had a plan for the day when Israel would be cast away, when the nation of Israel would rebel against God, and God would give up on them for a long time. God already knew what He was going to do. And what He was going to do, though, was kept secret. Paul says, we speak the wisdom of God in a mystery, in a secret, the hidden wisdom, which God ordained before the ages for our glory. Before time began, God made the plan, but then it was kept secret. It was kept hidden. Because, well, why did God keep this plan of grace? Why did He keep it secret? Paul answers that question in verse 8. He says, which none of the rulers of this age knew, for had they known, they would not have crucified the Lord of glory. Paul says, none of the rulers of this age knew. Why? Because God kept it secret. God kept the plan of God's grace was kept secret. And when we read here about the rulers of this age, I don't think we should be thinking about human politicians, kings or presidents or prime ministers. I don't think Paul's talking about them. You know, in Ephesians chapter 6, Paul talks about how we're wrestling with Satan and his angels. And he calls them the rulers of the darkness of this age. The Satan and his angels are the rulers of this world, of the rulers of the darkness of this age. And so Paul here is talking about the devil and his angels in verse 8. And he says, none of the rulers of this age knew God's secret plan, because if they had known, they would not have crucified the Lord of glory. You know, if they knew that there at the cross, the Lord Jesus Christ was going to take the blame for our sins. I'm so thankful to be saved today. I hope you are saved today. The Lord Jesus Christ took our sins upon Himself. We've disobeyed God. We have displeased God. And yet, there at the cross, Jesus loved us, and Jesus gave Himself for our sins. He took the blame.
He accepted the responsibility for the things that I've done wrong and that you've done wrong. And there at the cross, the wrath of God, God's hatred for our sins, fell upon his Son, the Lord Jesus Christ, there at the cross of Calvary. Well, Paul says if Satan had known what God was doing there at the cross, if Satan had known the secret plan, if Satan had known the mystery, he never would have crucified the Lord of glory. He would have understood that there at the cross, the Lord Jesus Christ was paying for our salvation. You know, salvation today is not something that you can work for or earn or deserve. Salvation today is something that God gives us as a gift. The Lord Jesus Christ paid for our salvation. What we need to do today is to trust in him as our Savior. We need to believe what God says when he says that the Lord Jesus paid for our sins. Christ died for our sins there at the cross of Calvary. And when he died, he paid for everything wrong that we ever did in the past and everything wrong we're going to do today and tomorrow and forever. I mean, the Lord Jesus knew the whole story of our lives. And there at the cross, he took the blame for the whole mess. What do we need to do? Well, so many people are trying to be good enough, trying to earn their own salvation. But, you know, God tells us that salvation has been paid for. The Lord Jesus Christ has finished the work of our salvation. And what we need to do is to simply trust in him. Believe what God says about what happened there at the cross and trust in the Lord Jesus as our Savior. For many years, I was raised in religion. I was counting on myself to be good enough that maybe God would take me to heaven if I tried to be a pretty good person. And if I didn't try hard enough, I could count on my church. I could count on my religion. The people would pray for me and the priests would sprinkle holy water on my coffin and say some prayers for me. And of course, every religion in the world has, you know, every religion is designed to try to help people to get to God. Do these certain things, say these certain prayers, do the certain ceremony, and this will help you to get to God. It'll help to get you into heaven. It's all wrong. Salvation today is a gift paid for in full by the Lord Jesus Christ. It's as Paul says in Romans chapter 4, verse 5. Look that verse up. Romans chapter 4, verse 5. But to him who does not work, but believes in him who justifies the ungodly, his faith is counted by God for righteousness. Salvation goes to the person who stops trying to work to save themselves. Paul says, to him who does not work, but believes. Instead of trying to save ourselves, we trust in the Lord Jesus who died on the cross to pay for our sins. And when we trust in him, God counts our faith for righteousness. Now, you probably, you know, if you're familiar with the Bible, if you're familiar with religion, you can say, well, wait a minute, Pastor, aren't there a lot of verses in the Bible that say that salvation is not by faith alone? I mean, you know, the book of James chapter 2, James says, faith without works is dead. Can that faith save you? Faith without works is dead. Can that kind of faith save you? Well, we have to remember that there are two different programs in the Bible. One of them is for the nation of Israel. And in their program, they were saved by faith, but they were required to have good works to go along with their faith. It was a requirement. They had to repent and be baptized. They had to do things in addition to their faith. Today, the message is different. Today, the message we read in Paul's letters, to him who does not work, but believes in him who justifies the ungodly, his faith is counted by God for righteousness. Today, salvation is by faith alone. You know, this message was a message kept secret. It was secret so that the devil wouldn't know what God's plan was, because as Paul writes here, if the devil and his angels had known that there at the cross, the Lord Jesus was taking the blame and doing everything that needs to be done to get us into heaven. Everything that needs to be done so that we could know God as our Father and know that our sins are paid for. That we would have the wonderful, joyous experience of knowing that our sins have all been paid for.
Well, if Satan had known that, he would have put his angels, his fallen angels, around the Lord Jesus Christ as a bodyguard. Don't let anything happen to Jesus, because if he dies, we're finished. But see, God kept the mystery a secret. God had this program of grace, and he kept it secret from Satan. And there at the cross, the Lord Jesus took the blame, did everything that needs to be done. And Satan was the one who inspired Judas to sell the Lord Jesus Christ. Remember, for the 30 pieces of silver, Satan was the one who inspired the death, you know, tempted the nation of Israel to crucify their Messiah. And now we find out that there at the cross, Satan was defeated and our salvation was won. God is so wise. God is so wise. We speak the wisdom of God, Paul says. We speak the wisdom of God in a mystery, the hidden wisdom, which God ordained before the ages for our glory. Well, you know, we're living today in the time of the mystery. That's why 50 times in Paul's letters, he writes about the mystery, the secret. It was the heart of his message. The Lord Jesus from heaven revealed to the Apostle Paul God's program of grace for us today in this time when the nation of Israel has been cast away before the time of the tribulation arrives. We're living in this special time, and we're living in the time of the mystery. Paul writes in Ephesians chapter 3. Listen to this. Ephesians chapter 3, another letter written by Paul. He writes, "For this reason, I, Paul, the prisoner of Jesus Christ, for you Gentiles, if indeed you have heard of the dispensation of the grace of God, which was given to me for you, how that by revelation he made known to me the mystery, the secret." God had one program for the nation of Israel, and that program was prophesied. It was promised. God tells in the Old Testament what was going to happen with the nation of Israel. There's a program in the Bible for the nation of Israel. And then in the letters written by the Apostle Paul, we find God's program of grace for us today, living at this time when Israel has been cast away temporarily. We're living in this dispensation, Paul says here, this dispensation of the grace of God. Salvation today is by the grace of God. Sure, there's verses in the Bible that talk about faith without works is dead, but that's a letter written for the people of Israel, of the past and of the future. In our mail in the Bible and in the letters written by the Apostle Paul, the Apostle of the Gentiles, we read that salvation is a gift paid for in full. In the dispensation of grace, we learn that we're standing in God's grace. Romans chapter 5, we're standing in his grace. Not only are we saved by grace, but then we're standing in grace. You can never lose your salvation today under grace. Yes, there's verses in other parts of the Bible. Israel's program, you could lose your salvation. But in Paul's letters, we're sealed by God the Holy Spirit the moment we believe. We're sealed into the body of the Lord Jesus. You know, many people are troubled about unanswered prayer. They pray about something. They pray for a sick person and the sick person dies. Or they pray about some problem and God doesn't fix it, and they become discouraged about prayer. They say, doesn't the Bible say that whatever you ask in prayer, you're going to receive? Yes, it does. In Israel's program, ask what you desire, Jesus said in John 15, ask what you desire and it shall be done for you. Now you turn to Paul's letters and we discover that even prayer works different today. In the dispensation of grace, we don't get everything we pray for. Paul says in Romans chapter 8, verse 26, we don't even know what to pray for as we ought. We don't know how God is going to fix our problems. And so we pray and we say, Lord, thy will be done. And Paul prayed, he pleaded with the Lord. Remember that place in 2 Corinthians chapter 12? Paul says, I pleaded with the Lord three times to take away that thorn, and the Lord said, my grace is sufficient. Well, we're living in the dispensation of grace. We're living in the time of the mystery. As Paul says, we need to rightly divide the word of truth. As the Apostle Paul wrote in 2 Timothy 2:15, we need to rightly divide the word of truth. Well, we're about out of time for today. Before we go, if you'd like to get more information about Grace Bible Church Brooklyn, you can go to our website. The address there is Grace Bible Church NY.
GraceBibleChurchNY.org. 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
11: It's Thursday, August 27th, 2026, and from Dallas, Texas, this is World Missionary Evangelism on the air. It's Mission Focus Week, and today World Missionary Evangelism's President Daniel Moore and our own Dora Brookshire look at food for hunger and how it's used in schools and with families. But first, would you listen to this very important message? Have you ever been so overwhelmed that you simply couldn't even pray so that you could receive an answer as to how to lift the burdens from your heart and from your shoulders? If you are going through one of those times right now and you need someone to pray with you and pray for you, then why don't you pick up the phone and call the World Missionary Evangelism Prayer Line? We are there for you Monday through Thursday during our normal operating hours. And you can reach us at 1-214-942-1678. Let me give you the number again for the World Missionary Evangelism Prayer Line. It's 1-214-942-1678. We are there for you Monday through Thursday during our normal operating hours. Please feel

0: God bless you, WME family. Welcome back. This is Missions Week, and I'm joined today with Dora, who is our communication supervisor. Dora, God bless you. It's been an exciting week so far.
1: Yes, it has, and thank you so much.
0: It's good to have somebody here with me in studio. So God bless you, and thank you, Dora.
1: And it's a privilege to be here.
0: Amen, amen. We love our radio family, and we yes. thank God for them. We couldn't do what we do without the supporters and the sponsors that listen to us on radio. This ministry was built on our radio ministry. We thank God for you. You are so important to us. So God bless you. Thank you for supporting the ministry. We're talking about our children that are going back to school.
1: Yes.
0: The children that are going back to school in many of our countries around the world, Kenya, Nigeria, Nicaragua. Often, Dora, when I've been asked about this ministry, what is this ministry about? I often go to Matthew chapter 14. Mark chapter 6, Luke chapter 9, John chapter 6, the feeding of the 5,000. I think that sums up the ministry of world missionary evangelism. Because the Bible says that Jesus was moved with compassion.
1: Yes.
0: Not only to teach them, but to meet their physical need. He didn't want to send them hungry. He said they could faint on the way. I mean,
1: you know, we're not going to send them away.
0: He cared about them. So how does that tie into what we're talking about with our children going back to school?
1: Yes, well, we also have Food for Hunger programs. And one of the things that we do with the children in the schools is that we have a lunch for them. Every day when they go to school, we provide them with a lunch. Because children learn better. And they're better able to absorb what they're trying to learn if they don't have an empty stomach. Many of these children don't have any other food than what we provide for them on a daily basis at the school. Many of them do not have breakfast unless they go and get something from a garbage can or from the side of the road, something that somebody else has discarded. But we provide them with a really good lunch.
0: And Dora, this is important because this is one of those needs, because how can you concentrate on mathematics, reading and writing?
1: You can't.
0: How are you supposed to progress in life if you have to worry about how you're going to survive? How you're going to get your next meal. And so this school provides such a safe place for them.
1: Yes.
0: Because they're able to receive that meal. They're able to receive that education. Right. They're able to receive that Christ-centered atmosphere.
1: Yes.
0: If we send them there and we don't feed them, it's very difficult.
1: Yes, it would be harder for them. They may not learn or grasp the things that the teacher is trying to say if all they can think about is their empty stomach. And if that's all that they're worried about, they can't concentrate on learning the material that the teacher is providing for them.
0: Dora, how can our WME family that's listening via radio help us? How can they be a part of what God is doing through these schools and our feeding program?
1: Food for Hunger is a huge part of what we do because of the children and their families. Anybody can get involved. If you can help one child with one meal for one day, that's that much.
0: Amen.
1: That's a help.
0: Amen.
1: If you can provide the whole school with enough funding to provide the school lunch for a week, that's a big thing. Any amount that anyone can send to help with our Food for Hunger program is very much appreciated.
0: I think that there are many out there listening, Dora, and their hearts are being touched right now.
1: Yes.
0: I think as we present this need, the Holy Spirit is already speaking to several, helping and sponsoring and supporting this Food for Hunger program, and these funds are earmarked. Rest assured that what you give to help these children through our Food for Hunger program is going for that need.
1: Yes.
0: It's going for that.
1: Yes.
0: And we understand here that Food for Hunger is important.
1: Oh, yes.
0: Often, even in some of these countries where they're majority Muslim, majority Hindu, majority Buddhist, they'll want their kids to go to our schools because they're going to receive a good education, a meal. Christ is at the center of what we do.
1: Everything.
0: And so many of them have been won to the Lord. Many of them have come to Christ because of this.
1: Yes, they do.
0: Muslims are doing, you know, these madrasas are showing up throughout Africa and even Latin America. Yeah. We have the answer.
1: Yes.
0: And the answer is Jesus Christ.
1: Yes.
0: The hope of the world, the light of the world is Jesus Christ. There's a reason why the theme of this ministry is light of the world.
1: Jesus, the light of the world.
0: That's our theme, and it's going to continue to be our theme until he comes again. Jesus, the light of the world, reaching these kids. But we need to be able to provide them with a warm meal. We need to be able to provide them with food. It's not just enough to say Jesus loves you. We have to show them Jesus loves them. And when they receive care, when they receive attention, when they know that we're there because we love them and we want them to succeed in life, it means the world, doesn't it, Dora?
1: And when these teachers reach out to these children and show them that they care and show them that they're not just there just to make sure that they know that 1 + 1 = 2, but they are there because they care, because they love those children and they want to see them succeed. They want to see them have a better life than the one that they have previously had. They want to make sure that they know that God loves them and that we love them. And giving them a lunch, even a small bite to eat, shows them that someone cares.
0: I know that as we presented this need, God is already touching many to help sponsor and support Food for Hunger, so that we can help cover these meals for these children.
1: Yes.
0: ACE is going to give you some information on how you can help us continue to reach these children, continue to be a blessing to these children, and make sure that no child that comes to these schools are hungry, and show them that God loves them and we love them too.
2: Food for Hunger saves lives. Food for Hunger changes communities. Food for Hunger keeps families together. And Food for Hunger, used in educational systems, also provides meals for students at lunch. A gift of any amount will help us save lives through this Food for Hunger outreach and open the door for us to share the gospel. All you have to do to be a part of this life-changing mission is to call 1-214-942-1678 and tell the operator that you want to give a designated gift for Food for Hunger. Once again, that number is 1-214-942-1678. You can also give a designated gift for Food for Hunger by sending that gift to this address: WME, Post Office Box 660-800, that's 660-800, Dallas, Texas 75266. 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

0: is a God-shaped vacuum in the heart of every man and woman, which cannot be filled by any created thing, but only by God, the Creator, made known through Jesus. 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And now with you is Pastor Donna Baptiste.
1: I am Pastor Donna Baptiste, and I would like to welcome you to the radio broadcast Pursuing God, which comes to you on behalf of Donna Baptiste Ministries Incorporated. Come, let us journey together as we study to lay hold of that promise of an abundant life in Christ. I hope you have your Bible opened and ready, your cup of tea, your coffee nearby. Now get settled in, and let's begin our time together in the Word, Pursuing God. We have been going through our studies on the theological word theodicy, which means why do bad things happen to good people? We have looked at it from different points of view. Last week, we looked at Psalm 73. We have been basically resting in the book of Job, although we looked at Daniel and we looked at the situation between Haman, Mordecai, and Esther. So let's read the book of Job, because the book of Job is the quintessential study on theodicy. So let's read. I told you was to read up on Job 23 verse 10 and then Job chapter 42, which is the epilogue to the book of Job. So let's get reading Job chapter 42. Then Job replied to the Lord, I know that you can do all things. No purpose of yours can be thwarted. You asked, who is this that obscures my plans without knowledge? Surely I spoke of things I do not understand, things too wonderful for me to know. You said, listen now, I will speak. I will question you, and you shall answer me. My ears had heard of you, but now my eyes have seen you. Therefore, I despise myself and repent in dust and ashes. After the Lord had said these things to Job, he said to Eliphaz the Temanite, I am angry with you and your two friends, because you have not spoken the truth about me as my servant Job has. So now take seven bulls and seven rams and go to my servant Job and sacrifice a burnt offering for yourselves. My servant Job will pray for you, and I will accept his prayer and not deal with you according to your folly. You have not spoken the truth about me as my servant Job has. So Eliphaz the Temanite, Bildad the Shuhite, Zophar the Naamathite did what the Lord told them, and the Lord accepted Job's prayer. After Job had prayed for his friends, the Lord restored his fortunes and gave him twice as much as he had before. All his brothers and sisters and everyone who had known him before came and ate with him at his house. They comforted and consoled him over all the trouble the Lord had brought on him, and each one gave him a piece of silver and a gold ring. The Lord blessed the latter part of Job's life more than the former part. He had 14,000 sheep, 6,000 camels, 1,000 yoke of oxen, and 1,000 donkeys. And he also had 7 sons and 3 daughters. The first daughter he named Jemima, the second Keziah, the third Karen Hapush. Nowhere in all the land were there found women as beautiful as Job's daughters, and their father granted them an inheritance along with their brothers. After this, Job lived 140 years. He saw his children and their children to the fourth generation. And so Job died an old man and full of years. As I mentioned before, that this study is not original to me. It was actually a sermon preached by my senior pastor, Charles Oliver Galbraith, at Alliance Tabernacle. But what I did, I adapted the sermon for Wednesday Bible study. And I thought it was such an excellent sermon the pastor preached that I wanted to come and share it on this radio program. So let's move on. Let's look at some of the lessons we learned from Job concerning evil. Listen, evil and wickedness are real. We must not spiritually bypass the truth that evil exists. Ephesians chapter 6 verse 12 says, "We wrestle not against flesh and blood, but principalities and powers in high places." Even Jesus spoke of evil and wickedness in John chapter 10. He says, "He comes only to steal, kill, and destroy." That's Satan's job description. And that job description didn't come from me. It came from Jesus Christ himself in John chapter 10, verse 10. Satan's job description is this. He came to steal, to kill, and to destroy. Peter in 1 Peter chapter 5, verse 8 says, "The enemy is like a roaring lion seeking whom he may devour." So listen, wherever you find suffering, wherever you find conflict, wherever you find confusion, the enemy is active. I don't care if it's in your family. I don't care if it's in the church. I don't care if it's in your community. I don't care if it's with your neighbors. If there is conflict, suffering, and confusion, the devil, the enemy, is active somewhere. But remember that scripture verse that says, "Greater is he that is within us than he that is in the world." The more you flourish, Christians, listen to me, please. The more you flourish, the more frustrated the enemy becomes and tries to undermine you. There is someone after you. Evil is his name. Look at the situation with Job. What was the reason he went after Job? He went after Job all because God said, "Have you considered my servant Job? There is no one as righteous as he." And that ticks Satan off to know that God himself is speaking of someone that is righteous, that is pleasing to God. He came to stir up confusion, conflict, and suffering to get Job to curse God and die, to show God that no, the only reason you're being good to Job and Job is being faithful to you is because there's no suffering in his life. Listen, let's go back and do a quick review of what was going on in Job's life after Satan realized how much God was boasting about Job. You know what Job's suffering was? He had failing finances. Satan ruined every bit of his livestock. He killed off all of his family. All of his sons and daughters died. His health was attacked. And not only that, he had fake friends who, when things started going wrong, all they could think about is, "Oh, some sin you must have done. Why all that trouble is coming into your life?" But what they didn't know is that behind the scenes, God was boasting about Job to such an extent, it irritated Satan that he requested that Job be tested. And Job's faith was frustrated. He was frustrated asking God, why in all of this? But let me tell you about Job's response. Job took all of his questions and frustrations to God. Yes, he did. He complained to God. He said, "I cursed the day I was born, all the suffering I was going through." He fell on his face and he worshiped God. And he declared who God was to him. And he held on to God in the midst of his frustrated faith. No matter what Job went through, he still directed his questions to God and not away from God. We have to have something in our souls that when the difficulty comes, we can still hold on to God. What Satan wanted to rattle, what Satan wanted to shake, was Job's confidence in God. Evil is not equal to God. Please hear me. Hear me. And one of the examples Pastor talked about was this idea where people have this picture of an angel on one shoulder and the devil on one shoulder whispering in your ear, trying to tell you which one to follow. Listen, evil is not equal to God. Only God is sovereign. Evil is not on the same level as God. And this is seen in the book of Job. Why? Because there were defined boundaries. God place boundaries around Job. There is a limit to the enemy's access to you. God sets limit to what Satan can do. Listen to Job chapter 2 verse 6. And the Lord said to Satan, behold, he is in your hand. Only spare his life. He couldn't touch Job's life. Satan had to get permission. He had to get God's permission. The enemy had to ask God permission to test Job. Job chapter 2 verses 5 and 6 says, but stretch out your hand and touch his bone and his flesh, and he will curse you to your face. And the Lord said to Satan, behold, he's in your hand. Only spare his life. Satan had to ask permission to remove the hedge. Everything is in God's hands. We are held in God's hands. Job 2:6 says, and the Lord said to Satan, behold, he's in your hands. Only spare his life. God sets the terms. You can touch his body, but you cannot touch his life. The enemy can do as much as he wants, but he cannot do things as long as he wants. I don't care what you're going through, what testings and trials you may be facing. I want you to remember, the power of the devil is nothing compared to the power of our God. He will crush him. He will defeat him. For this verse says, the weapons of our warfare, they are not carnal. They are powerful through God to the pulling down of strongholds. Coming back next week as we complete this study on theodicy. Why do bad things happen to good people? Remember, evil is not equal to God. God bless you.
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4: Let me give you an example. I was going to talk about what happened at the last Republican National Convention. I wasn't there, but I've seen video clips, and this is what I witnessed, that they were allowing leaders of other religions to get up there and pray to their false gods. Now listen, folks, I've told you many, many times, if you're a Muslim, a Hindu, a Buddhist, you come to America, you want freedom, you want to embrace the ideals that formed this country, you're leaving the country of oppression, of dictators, of ungodliness, and probably many of you are even doubting your religion because you would be considered an apostate by coming to America, or you're sent here to infiltrate America, which is happening. The fact of the matter is that if you came to America wanting to embrace the ideals of the Constitution, and by the way, whether you know it or not, when you pledge allegiance to the flag, when you swore an oath to become a citizen of the United States of America, you may not realize this, but the God that was mentioned in that document, whether the name was mentioned there, was probably not, but it was referring to Jesus Christ. I'm going to quote to you, so many of the founding fathers made it very clear who they were referring to when they put God into these documents. And the fact is, you may have not realized this, but you are swearing allegiance to the God of Abraham, Isaac, and Jacob, and the Lord Jesus Christ. You did that as a Muslim. You did that as a Hindu. You did that as a Buddhist. And you may have not realized it. The fact of the matter is, you come to this country and you bring in a false religion that's against the foundation of this country. Don't you understand there's going to be conflicts there? Conflicts in your heart and mind, conflicts in your way of life. But you came to America to embrace our ideals and values. You need to assimilate. And the fact of the matter is, you need to open up your heart and mind to the Bible, because the Bible's the truth. These other books that you've been following are leading you astray. They're not the truth. And if you love this country, you must love the foundation of this country. And it's the Bible that produced the greatness of this country. So I'm asking whoever's listening, you might be Islamic, you might be Buddhist, Hindu, whatever religion you represent, open your heart and mind to the Bible. Get yourself a copy of a King James Bible, start reading it, and you'll realize that your religion has been leading you the wrong direction. It is a false religion following false gods. The only true and living God is the God of Abraham, Isaac, and Jacob. His name is Jesus Christ. I know that it's a hard pill to swallow if you're Jewish hearing that. That's what the so-called rabbis deliberately, systematically, methodically kept from you. They don't want you to have any feeling or sense or discernment, that Jesus Christ is actually God. Yes, he's God. Of course he's God. If he's not God, he's a false prophet like all the other false prophets out there. If he's not God, he's one of the greatest liars that ever was born. I've shown you that over and over again. Now, we have over 500 episodes of the Hope Israel Baptist broadcast that you can get. You can download our app through your Android phone or your Apple phone, and you could go through these episodes. And there's lots of learning and teaching that you can consider. Now, what I've said before was, no matter what religion you follow, if you come to the United States of America, you have the liberty. That's what's so wonderful about America. You have the liberty to practice your own religion, but you don't have the right to usurp or try to change the foundation of this country, which was based on Christian values, based on the King James Bible. Ladies and gentlemen, you have no right to do that. You have no right to seek to destroy what America is all about. Now, when President Obama got up there, and I believe he was most probably one of the only presidents that made such a declaration, he said, "We're not a Christian country. We're a country for all religions." Now, listen to me. That is false. And that is the very same thing that the Republican Party was displaying in order to be more accepted by the masses. They really have no right to allow that to happen, no right whatsoever, to have a Hindu, a Buddhist, a Muslim pray to their false gods. I mean, that is an abomination in the ears of God Almighty, and they allowed that to happen. I was just deeply offended by it. If anything, they should just be, if they want to be inclusive, just be neutral about that. Okay, just, you see, that's the problem with these national companies, you know. They want to shove their progressive, which to me is, I don't know why they call it progressive, to me is digressing, not progressing. But they want to promote and shove down our throat their immorality on different issues, you know, whether it's the transgender thing or the homosexual agenda or this or that or whatever it is, what they need to do is, if they don't want to take the side of biblical positions on things, then they should just be quiet and be neutral. Just be neutral. Don't take one side or the other. And that's what the Republican Party should have done if they are not going to highlight and promote and accelerate the name of Jesus Christ in the political format, which, by the way, is what this country is all about. No, there'll never be a real Christian country. I've said that many times. That's impossible until the King of Kings and Lord of Lords rules with a rod of iron. Then you'll have a Christian country, you know? You'll have a Christian world. And when we say Christian, what the Bible would be referring to that is those who follow Christ. Whatever idea you have about Christian, there's a lot of perverted ideas of being Christian. The Mormons are not Christian. Jehovah's Witnesses are not Christian. The Roman Catholics are not Christian. When we think about being Christian, we're thinking about old-time, Bible-believing, born-again believers. And they were called Baptists, for the most part, for many hundreds of years by the enemies of the Bible. So the fact of the matter is that when they hosted the Republican National Convention last time that I was able to observe it, they had these leaders of different religions, and they had them pray. And ladies and gentlemen, that was abhorrent to God. Not only that, I was pretty offended, and I like Ted Cruz a lot. It's too bad that he did not participate in the Trump cabinet in some way. I think that it would have been good. But, you know, they had a feud against each other, and it's too bad, you know. That's the bad side of politics there. But the fact is that, you know, Ted Cruz has a lot going for him, but he too was sucked into the ecumenical, inclusive spirit of the Republican Party that has really gone crazy. I mean, in the last 20-something years, 30 years, I mean, they are just, every year they're getting worse and worse and worse. And that's why the fabric of the Republican Party has gotten so weak that I believe lend to the fiasco of the last elections. At any rate, you know, there's a lot of good commentators out there. The political commentators, that's what they do, you know, 3 hours a day. They get paid for it, and they have a great time, you know. And listen, they work hard, and I appreciate. There are a lot of good, you know, conservative broadcasters out there. But what we need, ladies and gentlemen, is we need a biblical conservative broadcaster, and By the good grace of God, that is what Hope Israel Baptist Broadcast is partly about. Now, listen, I want you to understand that I am for anything that is good, righteous, and godly. Absolutely. I mean, there's even some Democrats that are still, you know, they're diehard Democrats, but they're conservative in many ways. And I'm sure they despise what's happening with their party. Their party's not what it used to be. If you're an old-line Democrat from Georgia, you know exactly what I'm talking about. You know, it used to be that the Democrats, and I'm speaking from my own opinion, and I'm also speaking from historical facts. You can look it up yourself. It's nothing new. I'm not taking sides one way or another. I take the side of the Bible. I think you know that already. If it's against the Bible, I'm against it. Okay? So it doesn't matter if it's a Democrat, Republican, Independent. It doesn't matter who you are. If you're against the Word of God, then you're against me and I'm against you, and that's simple as that.
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4: The fact of the matter is that it was a time where the political parties, though differed on policies, they still were patriots. I mean, they were patriotic, but it is evident that socialism is infiltrated. Socialism philosophy has infiltrated the leadership of the Democratic Party. It's obvious. I'm not, you know, bringing anything up. It's not true. They would admit it themselves. Now, do you know, and I've heard this from, this was quoted from somebody else. I don't claim to be original about this, but the difference between socialism and communism is essentially that communism is a gun to your head to practice socialism. The fact is that they're not even following the true ideals of socialism. I'm not promoting socialism at all, but they don't even practice it themselves. It's just it's hypocrisy. You know, I experienced a little bit of socialism in the most, I guess, ideal way. If there was anything good about socialism, I may have experienced a little bit of that. And there's not much good about it. But I experienced it when I was in Israel. When I lived in Israel, early 70s, and I was in a kibbutz. You know, a kibbutz over there is somewhat the utopia of what socialism's supposed to be all about. And you got to understand, a lot of immigrants came from Russia, and they were under communism, but they learned some socialism. You know, in the kibbutz, if the kibbutz made 100,000 shekels that month, and everybody needed a radio, then everybody got a radio. We never had a choice in buying what the radio we wanted. They would buy it in bulk, and then everybody get a radio. Everybody had the same kind of bed. If you were married, you had your own little hut, but all married couples had their own little hut or room or apartment, and they all pretty much got the same thing. Now, if you did have any extra money, you could, you know, obviously buy what you want. But then we all ate together in one big dining room. We all shared the food. We all ate the same food. Everybody loves each other. Everybody gets along with each other. Everybody shares everything with each other. The children go to the same school. You work together on the same farms. They do delegate certain jobs for certain people that have certain skills. The big difference between a kibbutz is I voluntarily joined. Okay, simple as that. I wasn't forced to be a kibbutznik. I voluntarily joined. And I voluntarily left. Okay? So there you go. And, you know, in the situation that I was in, I needed that. I mean, I needed a close comrade environment. I didn't have anything at the time, you know, and I needed that structure. But that's not what the left in America wants. They want to totally undermine and destroy the fabric of this country, both morally, biblically, and constitutionally. And that's just the truth. That's just reality. Like, if you look at Sanders, for example, he being Jewish, okay? And I love Sanders. He's Jewish. And I'm really, you know, and I understand why Sanders is the way he is. Being Jewish, there's always been, especially after World War II, there's always been the mentality of helping everybody and helping the poor and on you go. So, I mean, perhaps some of the motivation is right. I mean, or it's pure. I can't judge his heart. But the reality is the socialism that we see around the world that is really communism in disguise, I would tell you it is a total failure. You know it's a total failure. Just look at what's happening in China. Look what's happened in Venezuela. Look what's happened in all these other communist-run countries or socialistic-run countries. It never turns out right. Now, I'm not going to say that the republic form of America is the perfect way of running a country. I don't even believe the founders of the United States of America believed it was going to be the perfect way of running a country. They believed it was the best that we can do, humanly speaking, with the guidance of God Almighty, the Lord Jesus Christ, until such time that Jesus Christ rules this world as King of Kings and Lord of Lords. So, I mean, it's the best capitalism, as they call it. Capitalism is the best form of government so far, outside of God reigning over his people. I mean, outside of biblical rulership of God over the people of Israel before they wanted a king, that was the best form of government when they had the prophets and so on, and God was leading the way. But one day God himself will be sitting on his Davidic throne. His name is Jesus Christ. And you want to know something? Even in the millennial kingdom, it's still not going to be perfect situation, because the earthlings there are going to have a sinful nature and they're going to want to openly rebel, but the Lord Jesus is going to rule with a rod of iron. They are not going to be able to openly rebel. The only time we're going to have a perfect, 100% sinless, perfect environment where there's no sin any longer to pester us or to create a environment of rebellion will be when we are on a new earth. Glory to God, that will be wonderful. But that's not going to happen until after the 1,000-year millennial kingdom, as taught there in the book of Revelation. All right, so I mentioned about Ted Cruz. I need to get back to him. I like Ted Cruz, at least as of today. You know, he's still probably one of the most conservative guys out there. But the fact is, even Ted was kind of led astray. One of the things that really disturbed me, and it was when he said in so many words that we were a country for all people, and even included what I call the sodomite community, the community that is goes by the acronym LGBT, and then, of course, they've recently added Q to that. Now, ladies and gentlemen, what's happened in America is we have legitimized that group, which is really the sodomite group, which is an abomination to God. And that's just reality. We've allowed them to come out of the closet. They're in full force, and they will do almost anything to destroy the foundation of this country.
6: 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This is a live recording of Dr. Freed giving his testimony how that at 17 years old, after coming back to New York City to mourn the death of his uncle, Rabbi Shepherd Bam, he found a complete Old and New Testament that had been given to his late uncle many years prior. Him finding this Bible ultimately led him to finding Jesus Christ as his Messiah. 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Once again, that phone number is 844-644-4426. Or you can write to us at P.O. 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
4: According to John chapter 1, verses 29 and 34 in the New Testament, the next day John seeth Jesus coming unto him and saith, Behold, the Lamb of God, which taketh away the sin of the world. And I saw and bear record that this is the Son of God. Matthew chapter 11, verses 2 to 6. Now when John had heard in the prison the works of Christ, he sent the two of his disciples and said unto him, Art thou he that should come, or do we look for another? Jesus answered and said unto them, Go and show John again those things which ye do hear and see. The blind receive their sight, and the lame walk, the lepers are cleansed, and the deaf hear, the dead are raised up, and the poor have the gospel preached to them, and blessed is he whosoever shall not be offended in me. Now, let me ask you a question. You're listening to the Word of God in the New Testament, which is a fulfillment of the Old Testament, of the Tanakh and the Torah. The Torah is part of the Tanakh. It's the first T of the acronym. And you're hearing these words, right? Now, who made the blind to see? Whoever did that? Who made the lame to walk? Whoever cleansed the lepers and made the deaf to hear? Whoever made the dead to rise up? Ladies and gentlemen, no one ever did that. The evidence of the Messiah would be that he could do these things. And nobody has ever done these things before. No one has ever done these things after Christ either. So just, you know, believe. Just believe the truth, okay? Just believe the truth and stop following a lie. The lie is that the Messiah hasn't come. Ladies and gentlemen, the Messiah has already come the first time, and he's about to come the second time, and you're not even ready to receive him because you don't believe he came the first time. I may have mentioned to you this experience I had a long time ago. I was conversing with a so-called rabbi in the Chabad movement in California, and the guy was a genius. I mean, most of those guys are smart. They're very intellectual. They are very knowledgeable about many facets of life. And some of them are pretty arrogant. They want to kind of just, well, they just like to insult you. But there are some that are courteous and kind. And, well, I guess they are sincere. But that you find that everywhere you go, right? No matter where you are, no matter what you believe, you're going to find, you know, I call them imbeciles out there that could care less about people's feelings. And then you got people that care about people, even if they don't believe the truth, they still have some character about them, right? Well, this particular fella, he knew my family, and I guess based on that, he gave me the time of the day, and I discoursed with him for a good hour or so, you know, and he seemed to be, well, he was a good listener. Let's put it that way. I don't know whether any of what I said to him made any sense. He didn't really have much to say or answer because most of the so-called rabbis of today are not learned in how to deal with these questions. In fact, many of them are told not even to delve into a lot of these prophecies. Well, we know why they're told not to delve into it, because they point to Christ. That's why. At any rate, at the end of the discussion, he made this comment to me, because he knew that I was frustrated in the sense that I loved his soul, and I wanted him to know his Messiah. I wanted him to get born again, according to the scriptures. And I wanted him to have the blessing of eternal life and have his name written in the Lamb's Book of Life. I grieved over it. He could tell I was sincere. I wasn't just trying to have a debate with him, but I had a genuine love for his soul. And this is what they need to discern. And I did. So at the very end, it was the first time I ever heard this statement, and I've heard it since. He said to me, well, you know what? You might be right. Well, I never heard that before from an unconverted rabbi who was taught to be adamantly opposed to anything Christian. And he says, you know, you might be right. I said, really? Yeah. He said, we really won't know who's right until the Messiah comes. And you know what? It may be Christ, but we won't know until he comes. Now, that's good. I would say that's good Jewish philosophy, you know? And I thought to myself, wow, you talk about a guy that knows how to neutralize a discourse or a debate.
7: how do you answer something like that? Well, I did answer him. I said, well, you are right in the sense that we will know for sure. You will know for sure. I said, I already know for sure because I believe the Bible. I said, but for you, it'll be too late. But you will find out for sure that Jesus is the Christ. But for you, my friend, it will be too late. And I explained to him why it would be too late, because he had rejected the grace of God. He had rejected the scriptures that pointed to Christ, and he had rejected the truth. And because he had rejected the truth, then he could not receive eternal life. And I told him, I said, my prayer is that the scriptures that we talked about would sink deep into his heart and convict him of his own need of a Savior. And that was the discussion. So it all comes back to whether you believe the Bible or not. You believe the Bible? If you believe the Bible, it's the only foundation, the only dogmatic proof of why we live here on this planet. You know, when I was growing up, one of the things that always bothered me was this question always asked, and many say the same thing as they were seeking the truth and seeking the meaning of life. And I grew up with this thing that always bothered me, and that is, are we born to just die? Is that what life is all about? I mean, we're just born to eventually, we're just going to die? And that really bothered me. Folks, is life like that, really? You know, you live your life, you live to whatever, 60, 50, some live 70, 80, 90, you know, and that's it. You die. Boom. Wow. Is that what life is all about? Are you telling me that's all life is all about? Ladies and gentlemen, life is more than that. Life in this realm is the means of God showing us the way, the truth, and the life through Christ. It's what he said. Christ, the Messiah, the Jewish Messiah, said, I am the way, the truth, and the life. So if you want to know the meaning of life, it is God's way of showing you about eternal life. That's what really matters. And that's what bothers me more than anything, was people

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4: Book. When I was in the military, I fixed helicopters. Well, I had to read a book to know how to fix a helicopter. They're mechanics, you know. They just don't wake up in the morning and say, hey, I know how to fix an engine. No, they have to read. Everything you do, there's a book behind it, right? So when it comes to life, the only book that's reliable, that we can put our eternal faith in, is the Word of God. God, from the lips of God himself. The words of the Lord are pure words, as silver tried in a furnace of earth, purified seven times. Thou shalt keep them, O Lord. Thou shalt preserve them from this generation forever. That's what God did for us. He gave us the holy oracles of God. It's not the Quran. It's not the Nicene Creed. It's not, you know, some of these, it's not the Book of Mormon. It's not what somebody's hallucination or some vision. They claim that they found some golden tablet somewhere. The Word of God, my friend, is the only source of reliability on what life is all about. Get your nose in it. Read a good King James Bible and believe its words. Don't start criticizing something you've never read. You know, it really baffles my mind how everybody that criticizes the Bible, most have never read the Bible cover to cover, yet they try to use the Bible against those who believe the Bible. That's ridiculous. You try to use that tactic in a court of law to prove somebody's innocence. They'll laugh you. They'll laugh you straight to jail.
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4: Now, ladies and gentlemen, if you want to criticize who Jesus is, read the Bible. If you don't believe Jesus is the Christ, don't just follow what the rabbi said. Read the New Covenant and come to your own conclusion. You can do nothing against the truth before it. Listen, there was a promise that was made by God about searching the truth, okay? And if you follow this, it doesn't matter who you are, whether you're Jewish or not Jewish. If you follow this with an unbiased heart, an open mind, and a true, sincere desire to know who God is, you will find it. You're not going to find it in some book written by a man. You say, well, men wrote the Bible. No, you're wrong. Man did not write the Bible. Prophets dictated what God told them to write. That's the big difference right there. I want to make a promise to you. And this promise is based on the promise of Scripture. That's why I could make the promise, because the promise is based on what God said he'll do for you. Jeremiah chapter 29, verse 13 said, and ye shall seek me and find me when ye shall search for me with all your heart. Now, do you want to do that, or you want to play games? You want to follow this religion of yours, or do you want to really seek God? Look, the only source of true knowledge is the Word of God, the Bible, the King James Bible, if you're an English-speaking person. So stop playing games and get down, and we'll send you a King James Bible. If you don't have a whole Bible, we'll definitely send you, if you're Jewish, we'll send you a Hebrew-English prophecy edition. We also have a Hebrew-Spanish prophecy edition, New Covenant, and we have a Hebrew-Russian. And we'll send you a copy free of charge. If you're not Jewish and you don't even have a Bible, we'll send you a Bible. We'll send you a complete King James Bible. But you must be willing to search the Scriptures to see whether these things are so or not. Now, the fact of the matter is, if I make you a promise, well, I could break it. After all, I'm a human being. But if God makes you a promise, he'll not fail that one promise. According to Deuteronomy chapter 4, the Bible says, but if from thence thou shalt seek the Lord thy God, thou shalt find him if thou seek him with all thy heart and with all thy soul. Jeremiah 29:13, and he shall seek me and find me

0: when ye shall search for me with all your heart. That's it, ladies and gentlemen. This half-hearted stuff is not going to work. It just won't work. In fact, one of the things that God hates the most, besides pride, is half-heartedness. Oh, he despises it. But Psalms 119:2 says, blessed are they that keep his testimonies and that seek him with the whole heart. In Isaiah 55:6, seek ye the Lord while he may be found. You see, ladies and gentlemen, he may not always be found. So if you're listening to this and the word of God is convicting your heart about who Jesus is, and you never heard anything about this before, but now you understand what the scriptures are saying, you realize that Jesus has to be the Messiah, you better, you know, do something. I mean, you better humble yourself now. Don't put it off. For the Bible says, seek ye the Lord while he may be found. Call ye upon him while he is near. And the reason for that, he may not always be found. He may not always be near. Let the wicked forsake his way and the unrighteous man his thoughts, and let him return unto the Lord, and he will have mercy upon him and to our God, for he will abundantly pardon. The Lord Jesus is just waiting. He's just waiting for you to humble yourself, to repent. That means to turn from your wicked way, from your false religion, whether it's modern-day Judaism, Catholicism, Hinduism, Buddhism, whatever the ism is that you're following. It might be humanism. It might purely be pride. It might be idol worship. It might be anything that is against the word of God. Repent and turn to the Lord Jesus Christ as your Savior and ask him to give you eternal life, to forgive you based on what he did for you on the cross of Calvary. What did he do? Well, he shed his blood. Now, according to Joel chapter 2, verse 12, therefore also now saith the Lord, turn ye even to me with all your heart, God is saying. And that's what you need to do. Half-heartedness will not get you to the place, will not condition your heart to want to get right with a holy God. You have to come with, can you imagine marrying somebody half-heartedly or pledge allegiance to the flag half-heartedly or take your oath of office as a police officer half-heartedly? Join the military half-heartedly. I mean, that would be disastrous. Listen, if you really want to know the truth, if you really want to know about life after death, if you really want to know whether Jesus Christ truly is the Jewish Messiah for the world, then come with your whole heart. Come with your whole heart to the God of the Bible, and he will show you through the scriptures the truth. All right? The truth. Isn't that what you want? Pilate said, what is truth? Well, Jesus is truth. Thy word is truth, the Bible says. In Hosea 5:15, God says, I will go and return to my place till they acknowledge their offense. He's talking about Israel here specifically. What offense do they have to acknowledge? Well, they have a lot to acknowledge, for they have rejected the God of the Bible for years, for over 2,000 years. As a nation now we're talking about. And they rejected their Messiah 2,000 years ago. Well, one day they're going to acknowledge this great offense. So God, in the meantime, is working to bring about repentance in the hearts of the Israelites. So he said, I will go and return to my place till they, the nation of Israel particularly here, acknowledge their offense and seek my face. In their affliction, they will seek me early. So you ask the question, why have the Jewish people suffered so much, more than any group of people in the world? Why have they gone through so much misery, so much woe, so much persecution, so much hatred, anti-Semitism? You name it, the Jews have had to go through it. Why? You know, they even went through cannibalism. They went through the most horrific things. So horrific, you can't even talk about it on the radio. No. Why did God allow all this? That's what my grandmother always asked. Why did God allow the Holocaust? My grandmother escaped the Holocaust, but most of her family didn't. And I, you know, why? You know, I mean, that is a That's one reason a lot of Jewish people are, at the very best, they're agnostic, which means they believe there's a God, but they don't know him personally. They don't have a personal relationship. They don't know how to connect to God, okay? That's an agnostic. Many of them are atheists. They think, how could God have ever allowed such a terrible event in the life of Israel as the Holocaust? 6 million Jews. What? How could God allow that? Well, I can tell you, one of the reasons God allowed it is in fulfillment of this prophecy in Hosea chapter 5, which is Old Testament Jewish Israeli prophet. In their affliction, they will seek me early. Well, this specifically has to do with the tribulation. You see, as hard as it is for me to say it, the persecution and the suffering of being slaves in Egyptian bondage for over 400 years is nothing to compare to what's going to happen in the tribulation time. The persecution that the Jews went through during the history of the Old Testament is nothing to compare. The killings and all of the terrible things that happened, the million of Jews that died burned at the stake there at the hands of the Roman Catholic Church during the Inquisition period, it is nothing to compare. I'm not minimizing the atrocity. I'm not minimizing the grief. I'm not minimizing how terrible it was. It was. It was horrible. It was terrible. No words can even describe it. But in comparison, in contrast to what's going to happen to my people in the tribulation time, the 7-year tribulation time, which will occur instantaneously, immediately, the second after the bride of Christ is raptured, taken up, caught up, kidnapped out of here, and we're taken out of here. Glory to God. Get out of this mess. The millisecond after that will begin the 7-year time clock of the tribulation. And one of the main purposes of the tribulation is for Israel to repent. And the only way they're going to do that, the only way they're going to turn to Christ, their Messiah, the only way they're going to look upon him whom they have pierced. Because remember now, though the Jewish people are not the only ones guilty of the crucifixion, we're all guilty. The whole world is guilty, Jew and Gentile alike. But the only way that the Jews as a nation, the nation of Israel, is going to repent and turn and realize that they are guilty, just as guilty as anybody else, about why Jesus died, is going to take the tribulation, the 7-year tribulation. It's going to take at least the first 3.5 years for them to realize. And when the Antichrist breaks the covenant that he's going to make with Israel, a false peace, and the remnant of Israel flees into the wilderness, we believe that's Petra, Red Rock City, Mount Seir, Basra, that during this 3.5-year period of the last half of the 7-year tribulation, there where the Bible refers to as the Great Tribulation, well, during this time, really going to be seeking. And that's why we want to get these new covenants into their hands. And the Bible says, in their affliction, they will seek me early. So you say, why did the Jews suffer? Why do Jews suffer? Why was there a Holocaust? Why was there Inquisition? Why is all this anti-Semitism? Why does God allow it? Well, first of all, it's a good question. And the answer is simple. In their affliction, they will seek me early. Ladies and gentlemen, I grew up with a lot of affliction, and it helped me to humble me, to cause me to seek answers to life, okay? So affliction doesn't seem to be a very nice thing to have to go through, but it does cause you to want to know the answers. And that's what affliction does. And if that's what it takes, then that's what it's going to take. And that's what God says is going to happen. And I'm just trying to warn you, whether you're Jewish or not, that you don't have to go through the tribulation. You don't have to go through it. You can be saved today. You can humble yourself today. You can open up your heart and mind to the truth today. Today, the Bible says, is the day of salvation. Tomorrow may be too late. Tonight may be too late. I cannot tell you how many people that I've known that were driving and they got in a car accident, they're dead. Or they died of a heart attack suddenly. Or this or that happened and it was too late for them. What I'm saying to you is seek him early. Seek God early. And ye shall seek me, God says, and find me. when ye, that's you, sir, you, ma'am, you might be driving in your car, you may be waiting in traffic, you may be in a hospital with a loved one that's about ready to die. Do you have the truth to tell that loved one about eternal life? Do you have the truth to tell that loved one to spare that loved one from spending eternity in a lake of fire? Do you have the truth? Can your Judaism save anybody? Can your Judaism give anybody hope? It didn't give me any hope. Never gave me hope when my loved ones died, when my grandfather died, and I sat Shiva. Didn't give me any hope. In fact, we didn't even know for sure whether they'd even get into the what we call today the pearly gates. You know, 1 year we had to mourn, and hopefully because of our mitzvahs during the year that he would, his soul would wind up in heaven. It's almost like a form of purgatory. See, the Judaism has borrowed a lot from Catholicism or vice versa. I mean, they both kind of have similar crazy teachings of man that some of it's based on the Apocrypha, which is not part of the canon of the Bible. Just a lot of, well, it's just a lot of hocus pocus mythology and man-made pseudo scriptures. I mean, it's ridiculous. You know, anybody can write a book and say, well, God told me to write it, you know? And what I'm trying to say is visit someone when it's sitting Shiva, when a Jewish family sits Shiva for a loved one. See how much hope they have then. They have no hope. They have no hope at all. If you ask them, where's your loved one now? They don't know. You see what I'm saying? So don't you want that hope? Don't you want to know if you die or your loved one dies, you can give them the hope of eternal life. Jesus said, I am the way, the truth, and the life. No man cometh to the Father but by me. He is the Jewish Savior of the world. And you have a great opportunity to receive eternal life now. So just, you know, cast down your philosophy, cast down your pride, cast down your intellect, cast down your self-righteousness, cast down your religion, because religion is damning your soul. And just humble yourself before the mighty hand of God and acknowledge the scriptures for what it is. You know, the Bible tells us simply in Amos chapter 5, verse 4, for thus saith the Lord unto the house of Israel, seek ye me and ye shall live. Stop seeking what the so-called rabbis have to say. Seek the Lord himself. The only source of knowledge of God and the way to heaven is the scriptures, my friend. The scriptures. That's the only absolute 100%, you know, you can go to the bank with. Better than that, even. It's the scriptures. Go to the scriptures. Read it. I've been showing you from the scriptures. It's very clear. He continues to say, but seek not Bethel, nor enter into Gilgal, and pass not to Beersheba. For Gilgal shall surely go into captivity, and Bethel shall come to naught. Seek the Lord, and ye shall live, lest he break out like fire in the house of Joseph, and devour it, and there be none to quench it in Bethel. You see, ladies and gentlemen, these words are coming from the heart and mind of God himself. God speaking to us. I mean, you know, these idols in India, these idols in Africa and some of these other places, even these idols in Roman Catholic churches, you know, they bow down and they pay homage to an image that God hates that. Oh, yeah, they say, well, that's just to remind us about the saint. What are you talking about? You're paying homage to a statue. You know God hates that. You know God hates making images. To bow down, worship, or pay homage to an image? Are you out of your mind? God destroyed nations over that and allowed Israel to be in captivity for idolatry. You know, idolatry is the sin of witchcraft. So just forsake all that idol worship. You might be hearing me in India now, and you have all these false images. You bow down. The Buddhists bow down to Buddhas. And I mean, look. They don't hear you. They're made out of stone. They don't hear you. Their eyes are not real. They don't see you. You go ahead and touch your idol. They don't touch you back. Okay? They don't touch you back. They don't embrace you. Okay? But the God of Abraham, he hears you. He sees you. And guess what? He comforts you. You say he does? You mean he really can comfort me? Yes, he does comfort you. It's supernatural. It happens as you read the scriptures. Yes, indeed. And when you receive Christ as your Lord and Savior, as your God, your only God, that is, than the Holy Spirit of God, which is part of the triune God. See, God is made of three parts, Father, Son, Holy Ghost. That's not so complicated. We were made in the image of God. We have a spirit, we have a soul, we have a body. We're three in one too, right? There's only one of us, but there's three parts of us. So we were made in his image. If we are three, or if we're tripart, then he's tripart. You don't need to be a rocket scientist to know that. You don't need to be a rocket scientist to figure that out. We don't believe in three gods. We believe in one God. And even the ancient rabbis, even in the Zohar, as it expounds on the Shema, Deuteronomy 6:4, they explain, it's very clear, they agree with us that it's talking about a triune God. Do you know that the most sacred letter of the Hebrew alphabet is the letter Shin? I used to make mezuzahs when I lived in Israel back in the early 70s. I made mezuzahs. That's a metal plate, and inside you have the Shema and other portions related to that. And do you know they carve, or it's made part of the plate? The letter Shin is embedded in there, is etched in there. The letter Shin, have you ever thought about it? This is where we get one of the names of God, many of them, but one of the names of God you might be familiar with is El Shaddai. El is God. El Shaddai is mighty God. That letter Shin starts that word Shaddai, and it's the most sacred letter of the Hebrew alphabet. Have you ever noticed it looks like our W or in the English language, but it's actually three prongs joined together as one. Yeah, the Jewish people, they boast on the monotheistic belief of the Shema. Hear, O Israel, Lord our God is one Lord. They say it's their landmark verse. They die with it. They're born with it. They get bar mitzvahed with it, right? And yet, as a monotheistic belief system, their main letter, Shin, has three prongs joined to one. Now, if God has not left him a witness there among the Jews, I don't know what else. I think about that all the time. If God was conveying an absolute oneness, which is what Maimonides, one of the most famous so-called rabbis, he wrote the 13 articles of the Jewish faith, and he lied to the people. He lied to my people, the Jews. Now, some of what he said was true, but he started out saying about the absolute unity of God. He said absolute oneness, and he changed the word of God from echad to yachid. He lied. He's a liar. The word is echad. The man leaves his father and mother, and the Bible talks about him joining to his wife, and they become one flesh. That's echad. Now, that's the word used in the Shema, okay? The Shema doesn't have yachid. Yachid was used when Abraham took up Isaac up to Mount Moriah. Isaac is referred to as yachid, as one. That means absolute oneness. There's only one like Isaac, and there'll never be another one like Isaac. But when it comes to the Shema, God used the compound unity word, echad. Now, why don't the rabbis tell you that? Why don't they tell you the truth? They're lying to you. Don't you see it? And even in the Zohar got it right, and that's Kabbalistic stuff. It burns me up. It really burns me up. It bothers me to know, and it grieves my heart that the religious leaders of today are lying to my people. They're lying. They're false teachers of today. The rabbinical authorities of today are no better and no worse than the Pharisees of the New Testament era. I'm sorry. Yet, in the New Testament era, many Pharisees came to know Christ as the Messiah. Many did. Paul was one of them. And many rabbis today, I have literature and books about rabbis, many of them, hundreds, if not thousands over the years, have come to know the truth because they cast down their perverted biases and started reading the scriptures for themselves. Instead of following what this guy said about what this guy said about what this, and on and on and on you go. And yet, you don't have to look far to see that the ancient rabbis, I'm talking about way, way back, 1500s and way, way back beyond that, agreed with our interpretation of these messianic prophecies. Why doesn't modern-day Judaism acknowledge that? Why don't they do that? Because they're so afraid that if the truth comes out, the Jews are going to receive Christ as their Messiah. Well, why is that so bad, ladies and gentlemen? After all, it's the truth. And the truth shall make you free, and you shall be free indeed.
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0: from Town Hall, I'm Keith Peters in Washington. The deadly flash flood in Nepal on Wednesday was likely caused by a huge chunk of a glacier that broke off, sending a deadly torrent of water and mud several stories high through communities. President Trump says the U.S. has been in touch with Nepal about the flooding.
1: We've offered any help that they need. You know, we have a very good relationship with Nepal. And that was a brutal, that was mud and water as a mixture. Nobody's ever seen anything quite like that.
0: More than 390 people were killed and more than 1,400 are missing, including hundreds of foreigners and pilgrims. More cases of illness from contaminated lettuce are being reported by health authorities. Correspondent Lisa Dwyer has more on the story.
2: The Food and Drug Administration says the outbreak now involves 20 states and more than 11,400 people. The new states are Georgia, Tennessee, and Texas. Federal regulators have focused their investigation on lettuce from a farm in central Mexico operated by Taylor Farms. The FDA says its inspectors on site and continue to test and investigate its practices. Cyclospora is a microscopic parasite that causes watery diarrhea. I'm Lisa Dwyer.
0: Legal experts say an immigration officer's release from a Texas jail despite a request to return him to Minnesota for prosecution could create a dangerous precedent. Christian Castro was released early Thursday from a detention center in Brownsville after Texas Governor Greg Abbott refused to immediately sign his extradition request. The standoff between the two states is highly unusual. On Wall Street, the Dow by 105 points, the NASDAQ rose 411, the S&P advanced 55, oil near $84 a barrel. More at townhall.com.
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0: This is What's Right, What's Left with Pastor Ernie Sanders.
5: Good evening and welcome to another edition of The Voice, the legendary voice of the Christian resistance. And on this August 27th, 2026. And tonight, our producer is Style. And we have here live in the studio with us, Little Lisa Hickman.
6: Good evening, everyone.
5: And not so little, we have here the elder, Randall Barkley.
7: Good evening, everyone. God is in control.
5: All righty, very good. We have a lot to talk about tonight, so we're going to get right into it. But we have to start with, I got a text from Kevin Eshelman today. Kevin was one of our pastors for many years here, especially in the prison ministry. But he worked with us in the radio, and I got a text from this morning that he was going into surgery. He has a very bad body infection. I don't know how you remove that with surgery. I'm not sure. But anyhow, he's asked us to pray for him, and we did. Of course, we put it on the prayer line, but let's pray for his recovery. So let's pray. Heavenly Father, Lord God, we just want to hold Brother Kevin up. Lord, he's been a faithful pastor with us and worked very, very active in the pro-life movement with us, very, very faithful in the prison and jail ministry, Father God, and also helping us here in the radio and doing research for us over the years. He's done so much for the Lord's work. He's a doer of the word, not just a hearer only. And so, Father God, I just want to hold Kevin up tonight and ask, Lord God, that he might get a speedy recovery. I never heard anything back, obviously. I can't contact him, but I'm hoping he's recovering very well and praying, Lord, that you would see to it. In Jesus' name we pray. Amen.
7: Amen. Amen.
5: All right. Title of the message was Why the World Hates Israel. And we've been going through a lot of scripture about the history of Israel, the Abrahamic covenant we had, and then we went into the Noahic covenant, and here in Deuteronomy chapter 28, the blessings and cursings of Israel. We showed you how, you know, in the early covenant, God made with all of the world but then in the Abrahamic covenant, he took and separated the people out for himself. And here we're going to pick it up. We went into yesterday about the wife of God versus the bride of Christ. And then here we're going to pick it up actually in Ezekiel 36, starting with verse 21. And let's go, we'll take these verse by verse. But I had a pity for my name, my holy name, which the house of Israel had profaned among the heathen, whether they went. Well, he's here because he is going to do something miraculous, not for Israel, because they have never repented. Okay, they went into captivity because of their sin. They had a stiff neck all during their captivity, and they never repented. And so now, here, but he's going to do something while they're still in their unbelief, okay? While they're yet sinners. And of course, you know, here we're seeing these prophecies fulfilled today. I mean, really fulfilled. Thus saith the Lord God, I do, not for your sakes, O house of Israel, but for mine holy sake, which you have profaned among the heathen, whither you went. And then he goes on to say, and I will sanctify my great name, which was profaned among the heathen, which you have profaned in the midst of them. And the heathen shall know that I am the Lord, which the Lord thy God, when I shall be sanctified in you before their eyes. So where's the miracle there? Here, God is going to be looked at. He's going to be sanctified. He is going to be feared by the world. But this is going to be done by an unbelieving, an unrepentant people. Doesn't seem to make a lot of sense, does it?
8: No,
7: but not until you look back where Jesus said, or the word says that while you were yet sinners, Christ died for the ungodly. And when we understand that position from where we were and what he did for us, we can understand what he's doing for them as well.
8: Yes. Yeah.
5: So he goes on to say, for I will take you from among the heathen and gather you out of all countries and will bring you into your own land. Now here, what's he doing here? He's remembering an ancient covenant that he had made to bring them back to the promised land. Remember, they were in the Babylonian exile at this time. In fact, if we jump over to Jeremiah chapter 31, verse 33, and this shall be the covenant that I will make with thee, with the house of Israel. After those days, saith the Lord, I will put my law in their hearts and in their inward parts, and I will write it in their hearts, and will make be their God, and they shall be my people. And so here he goes on to say, for I will take you from among the heathen, gather you out of all the countries. We saw that. When did we see that take place, literally and physically?
8: Was it May 1948?
5: 1948, when Israel became, once again, became a nation.
8: Yes.
5: He brought them up out of all the different lands. Then will I sprinkle clean water upon you, and you shall be clean from all of your filthiness. And from all your idols will I cleanse you. Now, there's only a couple of places in Scripture where referred to in the Old Testament that they used clean water. This is not baptism. You know, a lot of people mistake this. This is not baptism. Today you have a lot of people, you have replacement theology. You have a number of people that think that God is finished with the nation of Israel.
7: Right.
5: That we, the church, we're the new Israel. Okay. This is lunacy. This is heresy.
8: Okay? Yes.
5: The entire purpose of the tribulation period is what? The purification. We're talking about other nation of Israel. And so here, he goes on to say, I would sprinkle clean water. And if we take a look at Numbers 8, 5, and 7, and Numbers 19, they talk about the references to sprinkling, to purify. And,
7: okay.
5: Then he says, a new heart also will I give you. I just read that over there in Jeremiah chapter 31. Give you, and a new spirit will I put within you. I will take away the stony heart of all your flesh and give you a heart of flesh. Okay, so this is the closest, the clearest Old Testament reference to the new birth. Again, that's what we just read. And you find that both in Jeremiah 31, verse 33, and also in Jeremiah 38, 3, verse 8. Then it goes on to say, and I will put my spirit within you and cause you to walk my statutes, and you should keep my judgments and do them. And so, here, this is the regeneration of Israel to be accomplished by the Lord himself. Now, that's going to happen sometime after on their return in unbelief. And of course, that has not been fulfilled yet, but it's coming.
7: Right.
8: Yes.
5: And when he says that, because the house of Israel will know that he is Lord. And you shall dwell in the land that I gave to your fathers, and you shall be my people, and I will be your God.
7: Mm-hmm.
5: You know, that land that he gave, he gave the fathers, is that little bitty nation of Israel today that we see over there?
7: Yeah, that and more.
8: Yeah, isn't that larger?
7: More.
5: A lot larger. It goes mm-hmm. all the way into yeah. Egypt. It goes all the way into Syria. It goes all the way into Saudi Arabia. The land, if you look at the Promised Land, it's this huge area mm-hmm. that's going to be Israel,
7: okay, right,
5: during that yes. millennial kingdom.
7: Yeah.
5: And so the nations of the world are going to have to come yeah. during that millennial kingdom and worship there in Israel.
7: Right.
5: Or their reign will be cut off during yeah. the millennial kingdom.
7: Yeah.
5: And so he goes on to say, and I will save you from all your uncleanness, and I will call for the corn and will increase it, and lay no famine upon you, and I will multiply the fruit of the tree and increase of the field, and you receive no more reproach of famine among the heathen. Actually, that's kind of, that's being done in that little bitty parcel of land of Israel today.
7: Mm-hmm.
5: Then shall you remember your own evil ways and your own doings, and were not good, and shall loathe yourselves in your own sight for your iniquities mm-hmm. and for your abominations. What do we call that? We call that humbling ourselves, okay?
8: Yeah. Yes.
5: So they're going to humble themselves before the Lord.
7: Mm-hmm.
5: Not for your sakes mm-hmm. do I this, saith the Lord God. Be it known unto you.
7: Mm-hmm.
5: Be ashamed and confounded for your own ways, O house of Israel.
7: Mm-hmm.
5: Thus saith the Lord God, in the day that I shall have cleansed you from all your iniquities, I will cause you to dwell in the cities, and the wastes shall be built, and the desolate land shall be tilled, whereas it lay desolate in the sight of all that passed by. And they shall say, this land that was desolate is become like the Garden of Eden. You know, that's actually in Israel today, per square foot, they raise more fruit and vegetables in their little square foot gardens than any place in the world.
7: Right.
5: They have olive trees,
7: mm-hmm.
5: Fig trees. They raise a lot of I'm trying to think of those. Some of those little fruits, different ones, the little exotic type of fruits they raise there
7: like
5: in Israel.
7: Dates.
5: Pardon?
7: Dates. Like dates.
5: Dates. And those little things that are brown, but on the inside they're green. You cut them open. And I'm having a hard time remembering what they're called. I haven't eaten one in quite a while. But anyhow, all of these things are really put on in Israel today. In fact, Israel actually exports. They export a lot of food, okay?
7: Okay.
5: And so here, then the heathen that are left around about you shall know that I, the Lord, build the ruined places and plant that you have, plant that was desolate.
7: Mm-hmm.
5: I, the Lord, have spoken it, and I will do it.
7: Mm-hmm.
5: And so, then he goes on to say this. Thus saith the Lord, I will yet for this to be inquired of by the house of Israel to do it for them. I will increase them with men like a flock, as the holy flock is the flock of Jerusalem and her solemn feast. So shall the waste cities be filled and the flocks of men, and they shall know that I am the Lord.
7: Mm-hmm.
5: So he's going to do all of these things
7: right.
5: for Israel, not for Israel's sake, but for his own sake.
7: Mm-hmm.
5: Okay.
8: Yes.
7: And I think, Pastor, it's good that this was mentioned and that we read this, because I think people have a tendency to think that we turn a blind eye to what Israel does when they're wrong. And it's like, no, we're not turning a blind eye to what they do, and neither is God.
5: Well, you wouldn't believe what happens. The letters I get from people that are angry at me for talking of that. Look, Israel, as a nation, they're unrepentant people. Mm-hmm. And when I talk about the fact that, you know, they, when it comes to sins, they have a higher rate. Like when it comes to abortion, that's a horrible sin.
8: Yes.
5: But what you have there, though, in Israel, you have, like you have in America, you have some very, very wicked people, mm-hmm. and you have some very, very righteous people. Today, they're, Israel has their Democrats. They have their communists, just like we have here. Okay?
8: Yeah. Yes.
5: And the ironic thing is those in Israel that hate God, they hate Israel. Mm-hmm. They're against the nation of Israel. They hate their own nation, just like those here today in America. The Democrats hate America.
8: Okay? Mm-hmm. Yes.
5: And they're against it. And so, but Scripture, the Lord says, all of those that hate God love death. All of those, and boy, do they love death, okay?
8: Yes.
5: In any way they can get death.
7: Mm-hmm.
5: They celebrate it. I remember how wicked it was here just recently in Massachusetts, how they were celebrating the fact that they could kill babies up to birth.
7: Mm-hmm.
5: And there in New York, the evil, you know, city, the evil house there in the Senate in New York, how they praised the fact that they could kill babies up to birth. I mean, that's just evil. I mean, pure evil, okay?
7: Mm-hmm.
5: And so I want to jump now over to Zechariah chapter 14. And in Zechariah, in order to do this right, I was going to do in the verses 9 through 17, but you really have to do this right. You have to jump ahead to starting with verse 1, really. Okay. Now let's do that. Behold, well, no, actually, we have to go back really to start to verse 14, verses 8 through 9, 8 and 9. Okay. Go ahead and read verse 8 and 9.
7: In chapter 14?
5: Chapter 13.
7: Oh, chapter 13. And verse, you said verse 14?
5: Verse 8 and 9.
7: Oh, I'm sorry. 8 and 9, okay. And it shall come to pass that in all the land, saith the Lord, two parts therein shall be cut off and die, but the third shall be left therein. And I will bring the third part through the fire and will refine them as silver is refined and will try them as gold is tried. They shall call on my name and I will hear them. I will say it is my people and they shall say the Lord is my God.
5: Okay, so now he's talking about here, he's talking about the seed of Abraham and the sons of Abraham.
7: Right.
5: The seed of Abraham is all of Israel.
7: Mm-hmm.
5: The land here he's referring to. The sons of Abraham are those that return to the Lord Jesus Christ to receive Christ as their Messiah.
7: Mm-hmm.
5: Here in Israel today, what we were talking about, you have those, you have the apostate Jews, just like you have it in America, you have the apostate Jews there in Israel, the communists, really communists, okay?
7: Mm-hmm.
5: And then you have those that are true, the true believers, okay? And so I find it an interesting thing how, though, you have those that are professing to be Orthodox Jews.
7: Mm-hmm.
5: And, I mean, I got into some really interesting conversations, but they will not go with you to the New Testament, okay?
7: Mm.
5: But they will say, yes, we recognize that Jesus Christ is Messiah.
7: Mm-hmm.
5: We recognize Christ as Messiah.
7: Mm-hmm.
5: But to them, salvation comes by both recognizing, believing in Christ as Messiah, but also keeping the Mosaic laws.
7: Yeah.
5: And so you're mixing what? Law and grace.
7: And grace,
5: huh?
7: Yes. Yeah.
5: And they won't go with you to the New Testament to take a look at what that says, okay? Uh-huh. And many of them won't. They won't want to discuss the Apostle Paul,
7: right?
5: And so then, when it comes to, they have a problem when it comes to Isaiah 53,
7: mm-hmm.
5: because they say that Isaiah 53 is actually the nation of Israel. But how could that be the nation of Israel when it's talking about the nation of Israel? If that would be the nation of Israel, would be the nation of Israel would be persecuting the nation of Israel. Okay?
8: Right.
5: So it makes absolutely no sense to say that.
7: Right.
5: And you'll never ever hear them, that being spoken of by the Jews.
7: Mm-hmm. Yeah. Wow.
5: So he goes on to say here now, behold, the day of the Lord cometh. Do we have much time? It looks like I'm running out of time. Behold, the day of the Lord cometh, and the spoil shall be divided in the midst of thee. And I will gather all nations against Jerusalem to battle, and the city shall be taken, the houses rifled, and the women ravished, and half of the city shall go forth into captivity, and the residue of the people shall not be cut off from the city. I'm going to stop there because he's talking about, of course, the day of the Lord is what? That's the tribulation period.
8: Yes. Mm-hmm.
5: The day of the Lord always deals with judgment, always deals mm-hmm. with judgment. So we'll just stop right there mm-hmm. and pick it up there.
7: Okay.
5: So we'll be back right after this.

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4: 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Words, my words are what I do.

God's Word, the greatest source of knowledge, the greatest source of wisdom, the absolute, only source of absolute truth, and it was spoken with absolute authority. Only one in existence, and that's God's Word. Okay. Anyhow, I've got to make a very serious announcement here today. Folks, we've been on the air for a long, long time, and during those 51 years, we've went on a lot of stations, and we've come off a lot of stations. Some by choice, not others. Others by not by choice. But we have situations right now where I have to make a decision, and that decision will be made between now and the end of October. We have a number of stations that are not coming through. They're not really paying for themselves, and other stations have been carrying them. But we're at that point where, like we've had to do before in the past, we gave fair warning. We gave fair warning way in advance. And I know when we had to go off the station in Denver, we had some very good people. I mean, but they were too few. And they were some fairly large donors, but they were just too few. And so we had to drop Denver. And we got letters from people. And by the way, you can still hear the program. In a lot of these states we went, we still have listeners there in Colorado, but many of them are streaming. They're listening to us by thewordcleveland.com. You just go up on the internet, and you can go up there and catch us live at 10:30, or you can play it, the next day. We're on several different times the next day. Some people go streaming to us. We're actually on from 3 to 5 in the morning, but not many people are listening at that time. But they pick us up at 10 again, and get in 3 in the afternoon. So you can still hear us, but we have to make a decision. One, California it's not just the amount of money, it's how many contributions we get. It's very important that we get a number of contributions. So California right now, and the next one is Minnesota, in Minneapolis. In Minneapolis right now, we're, again, same situation. We're not getting enough support. So we have till the end of October, and I have to make that decision. If you folks out there listening to us, listen. If you don't think you need us, that's all right. I have two suggestions. One, if you can

0: we go off there, you can still hear us. Like I said, streaming the word cleveland.com. And I would suggest if you don't get the newsletter, you get the newsletter. It's a great source of information, and it doesn't cost you anything out there. We're out here with, not to make money. We don't make any money doing this. We lose money. We put we volunteer all of our time to be the watchman on the wall. In fact, yesterday I just had two very high radio executives tell me that say to me, you have been the watchman on the wall. We have been for 51 years, okay? And so you may notice sometimes we bring you a number of interesting stories that you're not hearing on the mainstream media. But anyhow, right now I'm going to be, the warning goes out to California, the San Diego station, the Minneapolis station, there in the Boston, Massachusetts station there. Those three, right now, those three stations, folks, if you're listening to us, you have to make up your mind. If you're listening to us, if you listen to us on the radio, if you want to, you want us to continue there, then, well, we need to hear from you. We need to hear from more of you than we're hearing from, you know. So, I mean, we send newsletters to numerous people out in all three of those states. A lot of newsletters go out, but we're not getting the response we should back from them. Now, I'm going to do something a little early tonight. I'm going to open the phone lines early. So if you have any questions or call, give us a call about any of what this, any of those stations. You can call us here at 216-901-0933. 216-901-0933. So, outrage after alleged leak memo from Canadian Broadcasting Corporation instructs its reporters to not refer to 9/11 as terror attacks. On the 25th anniversary of 9/11, terrorist attacks approaches, the far-left Canadian Broadcasting Corporation is under fire for leaking internal memo instructs, internal memo, which instructs reporters not to refer to the event as a terror attack. You don't suppose there's some Muslim influence in there, do you? Okay.
1: Yeah, I think so.
0: According to the Jerusalem Post, the story's first reported Canadian journalist, Warren Kinsella, who received the memo. A screenshot of the memo shared by Kinsella shows it originated from Basim Bashiria, Senior Director of Journalist Standards and Public Trust at CBC News, and was sent to reporters and editors. Kind of sounds like maybe that might have been a Muslim name, Basim Bashiria.
1: Mm-hmm.
0: The story, again, was in the Toronto Sun and other, and so also in the Jerusalem Post. In bold letters, Bashiria states the attacks are not to be referred to as terrorist attacks. He then continues by saying, the hijackers led to passengers, jet coaches. The hijackers led to passenger jet crashes in Washington, in D.C., in Pennsylvania, in Manhattan. The World Trade Center, in second reference, was destroyed. A CBC spokeswoman told Kinsella, CBC's longstanding language guidance regarding the terms terrorist and terrorism is a preference for the use of these words with attribution, a practice shared by many of the world's top journalist organizations, not by the friends of the United States, you know, not by any of our real allies. Our general manager and editor-in-chief has written publicly in the past on the subject. Media Research Center's David Bozell joined the Chris Plant Show to discuss the outrageous decision. Yet, but the Canadian Broadcasting Corporation and you said, I think you had it off the top of your head. Don't call a terrorist attack. Say, well, airplanes were hijacked. And just say people were killed. Plans shared. But, you know, that's not a terrorist attack, right? do not refer to this memo. Do not refer to the September 11 attacks as terrorist attacks. That's the key right there, he continued. And they say you can call it hijacking. It says the hijackings led to passenger jet crashes. Yes, you can say that. Just don't call it terrorist attacks. And you can say hijacking leads to passenger jet crashes. Uh-huh. And it's not a protest. That's good to know. It's not a protest, but there it is. It's a terrorist attack, and they won't call it that. Now, why will they not call it that? David Plan asked. Bozell responded, well, I can say, you know, look, if the Canadians thought that they were going to have a trade deal with the United States, and you can probably kiss that goodbye. And if I'm, he goes on to say, if I'm Mr. Lutnick in Commerce and I'm negotiating this agreement going forward, this is a new stipulation I'm putting in there to tell the CBC to stand down and reverse course. Why would we have a trade agreement with a country that fails to consider 9/11 to be a terrorist attack? I mean, that plane that left the Logan Airport in Boston flew 9 iron away from the Canadian border. I mean, I just, like you said, so, and right to the World Trade Center. Why did they pick this fight? Boy, it's just this, umber sensitivity to the Nation of Islam. That's what I think it is, first and foremost, and that's what it is. Same thing, like with British in UK. Here, right, you know, Canada's very close to the United States. And, you know, it's too bad because America and Canada's had, over the years, such a really good relationship, a very close relationship. And,
1: yes.
0: Now, all of this, of course, you know, they're going to blame everything on Trump. Trump is just doing is what should have been done a long time ago, okay?
1: Mm-hmm. Yes.
0: People, everyone skipped it. Nobody stood up and did, you know, corrected things. And it just got going a little worse. So Trump comes in. Now it's all up to him. But at least he's got the guts to do what has to be done.
2: Mm-hmm.
1: Yeah.
0: And, if I were... Here's what I think is the very, very smart thing to do. The very smart thing. Mm. And I'm surprised Trump hasn't thought of this. He probably has in the back of his mind as the end of negotiations, whatever. But I would say, look, very simple. No tariffs, period, on either side. Mm. Let's just do, you know, commerce.
2: Mm-hmm.
0: Right? Let's just use the free enterprise system. If our prices are too high, then we'll go ahead and buy from somebody else, vice versa.
2: Mm-hmm.
0: You know, for all the years we had this great trade practice, okay, there the benefits of Canada and the United States coming under the same flag are really great for both nations.
2: Mm-hmm.
0: I mean,
2: yes.
0: They're really great. Here, for the American people, Canada's got all of that beautiful, beautiful, empty land.
2: Yeah.
0: They have, you know, there's so much square miles. You can get land up there at a fairly decent price today. With Canada, they could use, you know, because they would be open to an attack by, you know, we protected Canada. They've been under the American umbrella there.
2: Mm-hmm.
0: But they haven't paid their part. But their security would be much, much greater mm-hmm. had they been apart. So there's a lot of things like that you have to use. All, you know, both sides could only really
2: mm-hmm.
0: do better. I mean, but you'd have to be smart enough to do that. And apparently
2: yeah.
0: Those in power haven't got there yet.
2: Right.
1: Right.
2: I don't know who would want to move to Canada at this point and buy land after the way they treated the truckers and all of that with the protests that they had.
0: Well, see, that's a big part of it. There, you have a lot of people there in Canada that are very pro-America. Then you've got those others like we have here, like the Democrats here that are very anti-America. Okay?
1: Mm-hmm. Yeah.
0: And sometimes you wish, why don't we just trade states, you know, and do that. You know, here, now sometimes Trump does things just to poke the nest, you know.
2: Mm-hmm.
0: And this thing with now naming, what's the name of that lake there, the Lake of America?
1: Lake Ontario?
2: No.
0: Yeah, he's going to change the name of the Lake Ontario.
2: Oh, is it?
0: Yeah. In fact, I think he may have done that. They were talking about that might have been done today.
1: Yeah.
0: That he might have changed that. Okay.
2: Oh, wow, I missed that one.
1: Mm-hmm.
0: Now, you do have parts of Canada that want to form their own country. Some of them you want to be a... want to be a part. They want to be the 51st state. You have a good pipeline there in Alberta. Alberta wants to, they want to break away from Canada, and possibly there's a lot of people there that would like to be a part of the United States.
2: Mm-hmm.
0: But that's, you know, the whole thing is it would be benefit both countries, you know, to just to be the North American continent.
2: Boom.
1: Mm-hmm.
0: Okay. Biden era FEMA crew broke federal wall by skipping hurricane ravaged homes. Oh, do we have callers here? It looks like we have a caller. We have Randy in San Diego. Randy, you're in the air.
3: How you doing, Pastor Ernie?
0: I'm doing okay. How are you, Randy?
3: I'm doing well, thankful and grateful. It's been a while since you changed the number to the church when you had problems with the phone. Well, I haven't talked to you since then.
0: We've had
3: hearing the message every day.
0: Yeah, we've had a lot of problems with it. Well, we didn't change the numbers at the church. We changed them here at the radio station. We've had tremendous problems with our phones here.
3: I know that, and I called in for that because you got scrambled out here. I don't know what happened with the air, but you were scrambled in San Diego.
0: Yeah.
3: Nevertheless, I don't want to see you leave San Diego and the ministry. We listen to you all through the week and the Church of Bethany Assembly. We've been praying for you and your ministry. We support it. We send you money. We're looking at all the stuff in the end times and what we're doing. You know what we're going through, and it's coming to the end times. We're living it. What do you got to say with that?
0: Well, what I got to say is I can only stay there if I can afford to stay there. We've been there in California for quite a while, and we'd like to stay there. But if I'm not getting the support from the people, that's telling me that maybe they've lost interest in us. I don't know. We need to hear from them. And, you know, I have to make that decision. I can't, you see, you can't spend money you don't have. And if it's not coming in, and we don't, look, Randy, I don't take a pay. I've been doing this for all these years.
3: 51. Yeah. Yes, sir. 51 years.
0: Yeah.
3: I want to hear you more. Don't give up. Don't quit. Fight the good fight. Iron sharpens iron. With God, all things are possible.
0: So, well, spread the word around in your church if they want to keep us here.
3: My pastor's 83, James Dabney, and he's doing for the people with drugs and whatnot for 40 years, and the church for 47 years. It's James Dabney, Bethany Assembly. We're giving the good news all over where I can. I've been here 53 years. I grew up in Las Vegas in 1960. We're here to support you, and we do support you. We work with the homeless. We work with other churches, and we're trying to get donors. I know you need money to do it. I've worked for millionaires my whole life. I'm a general contractor. I'm not the rich one. They are. And I ask to help support you and your ministry.
0: Well, we appreciate it more than you know, Randy.
2: We
0: thank you very much, and we'll continue to do our very best to bring you articles and information that people need to know to continue to be the watchman on the wall.
3: Yes, sir. And I'm thankful and grateful, and thank you for your ministry and all the people that give the good news all hands of the earth.
0: All right. God bless, my friend.
3: All right.
0: Federal watchdog has confirmed that FEMA personnel broke federal law and violated agency policy when they deliberately bypassed Florida homes displaying signs supporting President Donald Trump following Hurricane Milton. Now, I remember when this happened, okay, but the big ones were there in North Carolina, where they had orders right from Biden. If they got signs in their yard, if they're Trump signs, don't give them, don't help them. And so the Department of Homeland Security Office of Inspector General found that a federal emergency management agency disaster survivor assistance crew skipped 11 homes because of political signage supporting President Donald Trump. The crew's contact violated FEMA policy and the Hatch Act, according to the watchdog's newly released report, titled FEMA Disaster Response Crew Violated Law and Policy by Skipping Homes with Political Signage. Americans whose homes had just been battered by devastating hurricanes were denied face-to-face assistance from federal workers because they dared to display their support for Donald Trump. In some places, like there in Philadelphia, I had callers telling me that they wanted to support Trump, but if they put a Trump sign in their yard, the house would probably be set on fire, or they would have rocks thrown through their windows, okay? Mm-hmm. Mm-hmm. Republicans don't seem to be doing that to Democrats.
2: Right.
0: The Inspector General concluded that the partisan decision eroded public trust in FEMA's obligation to provide impartial and consistent assistance to disaster victims. FEMA workers canvassed 744,288 properties following Hurricane Helen and Milton, but recorded no contact at 555,374 locations for reasons that included safety concerns and private property restrictions. In other words, all these people were not contacted, okay? However, records reviewed by investigators specifically showed that the Lake Placid crew bypassed 11 homes because of Trump campaign signs. Goes on to say, the watchdog blames serious failures in FEMA's training, documentation, and oversight. This is the polite bureaucratic way of saying Biden's FEMA treated MAGA households like the enemy while they were still digging out from the Category 3 hurricane. The report confirms that whistleblowers exposed nearly 2 years ago. The Gateway Pundit previously reported internal messages revealed that FEMA supervisor Marnie Washington instructed relief workers to avoid homes advertising Trump. I remember that. She got caught.
2: Yeah.
0: And they tried to bring her in before the house. Workers reportedly entered notes stating, Trump signs no contact per leadership. Washington was later fired, but she insisted that the practices was not isolated and called FEMA personnel had been taught to avoid potentially hostile encounters. So there you go. You have an article there, Lisa.
1: Okay. It says here, an historic church in Grand Rapids, Michigan, burned down late Wednesday evening. Firefighters arrived to scene at around 11 p.m. Wednesday night and spent hours trying to put out the blaze. The roof of the LaGrave Avenue Christian Reformed Church collapsed in the blaze. The cause of the fire is unknown at this time. The 133-year-old church that burned down is less than 2 miles away from the massive Islamic Center of Grand Rapids, part of a roof collapse overnight at LaGrave Avenue Christian Reformed Church in downtown Grand Rapids after fire crews spent hours trying to put out the fire. Spokesman for the fire department told News 8 that the fire started on Wednesday night at 11 p.m. on social media. LaGrave CRC said the fire was happening at the former Seventh-day Adventist building and there was no risk to the main LaGrave building. It said there are multiple add-ons to the church, which made it difficult to put out the fire. Firefighters worked to clean up the mess as fire investigators looked into what sparked the fire. The scent of smoke from the fire could be detected around the city in the early morning hours. Crews have put out the flames at a church in downtown Grand Rapids. However, what happens next is uncertain. The church had big plans for the space.
0: All right, very good.
2: All right. We've got here, Democratic senator stumbles into word salad after Anderson Cooper asks him what's wrong with ensuring voters are eligible. Says Democratic Senator Chris Murphy of Connecticut struggled to give a clear answer on Monday when asked by CNN's Anderson Cooper about President Donald Trump's executive order related to mail-in ballots. Earlier in the day, the U.S. Supreme Court ruled that Trump's order related to ensuring only U.S. citizens vote by mail in ballot could go forward. The directive requires, and I like this, the directive requires states to send a list of names of those receiving mail-in ballots so their eligibility to vote can be verified, with the Department of Homeland Security working in conjunction with the Social Security Administration. The federal government has an unavoidable duty under Article 2 of the Constitution of the United States to enforce federal law, which includes preventing violations of federal criminal law and maintaining public confidence in election outcomes, the order reads. The U.S. Postal Service was instructed not to deliver ballots to those unverified as citizens. Further, states are required to have unique ballot envelope identifiers, such as barcodes, to enable confirmation that only citizens receive and cast ballots, reducing the risk of fraud and protecting the integrity of federal elections. In your view, what is the harm in the Department of Homeland Security creating a list of eligible voters? Cooper asked Murphy. Democrat Senator Chris Murphy has no real answers other than conspiracies when asked about voter integrity. CNN again, what is the harm in creating a list of eligible voters? And Murphy says Trump doesn't want people to vote. Well, ultimately, Trump doesn't want people to vote, and he's going to be very selective about who he doesn't want to vote. He doesn't want people who are more likely to vote for Democrats to vote, Murphy said.
0: Can you imagine that?
2: Yeah.
0: You mean you actually think that Trump would want people to vote for Republicans over Democrats?
1: Oh,
0: this Murphy's brilliant.
2: Yeah,
0: this guy is absolutely brilliant here. Okay, what he's telling you is that if you have fair and honest elections, it puts the Democrats at a disadvantage, right?
2: Mm-hmm. Mm-hmm.
0: And see, so there, what he's telling you is the Democrats are completely corrupted. The leadership in the Republican Party, you know, I have to say sometimes it's stupid, you know.
1: Mm-hmm. Yes.
0: It's like, and of course, these are rhinos. The important mm-hmm. thing is staying in office and doing it as comfortably as you can.
2: Yeah.
0: Don't you know, keep everybody there, keeping the money coming in, and that's the important thing.
2: Yeah.
0: It's not doing the right thing. Okay?
1: Right.
0: And so, but again, we have what's coming up and, I may be preaching on woke two because they're saying they're going to be coming at us with woke two now.
2: Wow!
0: And looking at all of these things that they're looking for, the new policies, no ownership of private land, totally open borders. They want to open all of the prisons. They want to. I want to go to a break here in a second. No, have to pick it up on the other side. I mean, just unbelievable stuff. And the worst part is the transgender things. We'll be right back after this with more. Don't go away. Phone lines are open.

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The second hour is coming up next here on WMCA.

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2: 216-901-0933. 216-901-0933. Often people say, I give that number too fast. And I want you folks out there to think about this. Woke 2. Are you ready for Woke 2? And now, let me tell you, if you sit on your behinds and you don't get up and get out there to vote, there's only one person I know for that's listening out there who would go for Woke 2 right now to us tonight, and that would be a Commie John, we call him, Communist John.
3: Yes.
2: Now, if you are one of those people that think Woke 2 is good, I'd like to hear from you. I want to see, because I'm astonished at the lack of a mindset here. Somewhere they missed the point. People aren't trying to break out of America, you know. You don't see people like in North Korea and China and Russia that tried to leave. No, we have people, everyone's trying to come into here. They want open borders. Why? Because, our system is not perfect. But the free enterprise system, capitalism, okay? And, and this nation was founded as a Christian nation. Again, the days and the times that we're living in, it's amazing. But to have what is happening out there today, and of course, it goes right along with what God's Word, the Bible says, would happen. We're seeing literally Scripture being fulfilled.
3: Yes.
2: Some of us can understand it. But anyhow, to have things like this, you got this woman that just won in Oklahoma. She's all for these trans surgeries. She wants young kids to be able to without even their parents' consent, to go and get themselves mutilated, right? The idea, she wants to open all the prisons. She wants to open all the prisons. Now, just think about this and just turn all, we don't have enough corruption in the Democratic Party now, okay? And every time you turn around, there's more five charges filed for corruption, and 99.9% are what? The Democratic Party. All right, we have Tony and Avon. We'll see. Hey, Tony, you're in the air.
4: By Amy Atkin. What you said, mentioned to me in the last newsletter.
2: Amy Acton is bad news, very, very bad news. And I see the communists are up here already all here, all through Northeast Ohio. They've got their signs, Sherrod Brown signs out there. Sherrod Brown was all for open borders. Sherrod Brown was all for, he and I, some years ago at a town hall meeting, our noses were about 1 inch apart, and I preached him hellfire, what God's Word, the Bible said about those that killed children. He was sweating, and the sweat was falling off him and landing on his shoes. And he said to me, "You don't pull any punches, Pastor." I said, "Sherrod, if you think it's hot right now where you're at, wait till you get to where you're going." So
3: good.
4: But anyhow, when every pro-life, group should show a picture, should have a big poster so that Amy Atkinson could see it at every rally that she has pictures of what aborted babies really looks like.
2: We used to do that. We used to do that, Tony. We went out to the rallies where all of these people were, these pro-death people, and we did with our signs that we showed them. Amy Acton is very, very pro-death. She was associated with Planned Predators. Remember Amy Acton? She was the one that said the churches need to The churches need to close. You couldn't have more than 10 people in attendance. But the abortion mills could stay open. The state liquor stores could stay open. Okay, and the pot houses could stay open, but Christian organizations had to be closed. That was
4: Martin Haskell. I have a book called "The ACLU versus America," and the abortion, like late term abortion thing. The baby that he aborted was diagnosed with Down syndrome. So if he doesn't care about, the baby, he sure doesn't care about,
2: security. Martin Haskell was a beast, and so is his partner, Martin Ruddick. We ran Martin Ruddick out of Cleveland, and I went out to Ruddick's house on several occasions. He had let his neighbors think that he was a brain surgeon, and I went out there, and they came out and they said, "What are you protesting?" He said, "Brain surgeon." I said, "No, he's sucking the brains out of babies is what he's doing." Okay, and that was Martin Ruddick. We run him out of Cleveland, but he was partners with Martin Haskell.
4: Martin Haskell is still around, so he needs. Oh, if they don't, if Amy Atkin and Martin Haskell and all those people, they'll be ending up in the lake of fire. And also about Gretchen Whitmer, she prevented Republican electors from entering the state capitol during the 2020 election. That's an obstruction of an official proceeding, and she should be charged with that.
2: Not only that, but her Secretary of State and an Attorney General ordered the evidence that they found, the corruption, deleted. Get rid of the when they dug up on all these illegal ballots and all of this, she said, delete it, delete it, delete it. The corrupt. In Michigan, that is corrupt as corrupt gets. I mean, from the governor down, it is absolute corruption. So, yeah, but that's where Martin Ruddick went. He went to Michigan to kill there. But anyhow, well, thanks for calling, Tony. All right, let's go out to San Diego. We got Jack. Jack in San Diego.
5: So, yeah, Pastor Ernie, there's a big controversy about minors having the right to make decisions when it concerns their sexual preference and genital mutilation. So I think one of the problems in the argument is circumcision. And a lot of people feel that that's genital mutilation, and the parents are making the choice for the child, and it may not be the choice the child wants to make when he's an adult. But I was wondering, it seems like there's some type of a double standard. Okay, one if you're thinking of a sex change, and another if you want the circumcision or you don't. And right now, there's an epidemic, and it's not talked about. But if you watch TV and you look at the commercials, there is an epidemic of erectile dysfunction. And there's all kinds of drugs and pills to remedy that. And there is one school of thought that the circumcision desensitizes the penis when you get older because it's not there to protect it. And, of course, there's other reasons why people are talking about what's causing the epidemic in erectile dysfunction. I think a lot of it is people that are addicted to sex on the internet as opposed to sex with real people. But I wanted to throw that argument out there to see how you justify, or if you do, I don't know your position, if you justify circumcision but not for a sex change.
2: Well, yeah, I justify circumcision because it's biblical. The Bible teaches that. It's done for health reasons. All modern science, you know, recognizes that. So, yeah, I don't have a problem with that at all. As far as sex changes, no. God doesn't make mistakes. If he made you a boy, you're a boy. If he made you a girl, you're a girl. That's called common sense. And what happens is these people that go ahead and do that, about 99% of them really regret that they did that. And so...
5: Well, okay, so I think you just kind of swerved into another argument. Look, if God designed the foreskin to be there, why are we cutting it off? Are you think that we have some type of a better design option than our maker?
2: Well, because God gave his people, his prophets, Moses and them, he gave them as a sign, which really was supposed to be a sign of God's people keeping them separate from the heathen nations, that they were the people of the circumcision. That's why they were called of the circumcision, the Jews. But actually, in reality, that they weren't the only people that did that, but that was a sign of separation from the Gentiles, that these were God's people.
5: Well, look, I wanted to bring this up because I found it interesting that, you know, when I'm looking at all these programs, political programs, the news and all this, they don't really talk about the problem with erectile dysfunction, and that it's really become an epidemic, especially in the United States. And the people that make the argument for sex change operations, they don't really, and I'm surprised they don't, but they don't really bring up circumcision.
2: Well, you know, let me just say, let me say this.
5: I think it could be a forceful argument.
2: But
5: like I said, I just wanted to lay that on the table because I know you have a lot of listeners and see what some other people may think about this.
2: All righty, Jack. Help us stay on the air in San Diego, if you would. Thank you. Okay, where it comes to the sex change in circumcision, Randy, do you want to handle that?
3: Oh, dear.
2: No, let's do it. I tell you who will do that. Katie! Let's go to Katie in San Diego. So are you ready, Katie?
6: I was listening to that elderly gentleman. I was kind of shocked a little bit about his conversation and his analogy, and of course people that have zero knowledge about how our body functions, I guess that's a conclusion he could make, but that was weird. And I'm a registered nurse. Okay, so a circumcision has got nothing to do with ED, which I couldn't even believe he would put down on the radio. But, you know, we've been around for thousands of years since the Lord created us. Why is that a problem now? Okay, so men do a lot, especially not Christian men, do a lot of perverted things online with porn, and it has to do with some of that, and some of it is a very poor diet. And in some respects, we're living longer. You know, my parents and my grandparents only lived into their 60s. Now, a lot of them smoked and didn't know that that was bad for them and did themselves in early, but that's got nothing to do with it. God gave us the circumcision to separate the Hebrews out from all the heathen, and he's also always given us ways to follow that will give us, what did he say, a blessed long life. And that is very different than child mutilation or what the Muslims want to do over there in a couple of weird cities in Michigan. Boy, what a hopeless place we have to pray for, where they want to instill Sharia law. Well, I don't know how you put a constitution inside of a constitution. And they, in a couple of cities in Michigan, they instituted or passed a law where they could have animal sacrifice. And then they're going to do genitalia mutilation on women because Muslim men feel that women don't deserve any satisfaction in intimate union.
2: Yeah, they've done that for, they've been doing that for years and years. There was was a major problem there in the UK that they were having. And so,
6: well, we've been here in California. If we find it, we report it, and we report it as abuse and violence, and they get sought out and arrested, even in spite of Cuckoo Newsom.
2: Did you,
6: it's not tolerated.
2: Did you see, Katie, yes, where they have virtually taken over the Girl Scouts, where the Girl Scouts now are wearing burkas and learning Islam. I mean, where you have complete Girl Scout troops that are all completely all is Muslims now. So,
6: wait, where is this? Because I don't know of any girls. Like in my church, we have our own little Christian, you know, boys and girls clubs and outlets. You know,
2: and they're across the country: Michigan, Ohio,
6: wow,
2: Texas.
6: Yeah, so. Michigan and wonderful, beautiful Ohio that you're, they really need a lot. We have to stand tall, and we have to stand against them. And, you know, I'm older. You know, my kids are grown. But these younger parents are kind of, I don't want to sound mean, but they're cowardly. They've allowed this to happen, like UK. Cowards. Absolute cowards. You know, if somebody tried to pull any of that when I was a kid, my mother would have been, probably, well, she would have gotten away with it, but she wouldn't be in an orange jumpsuit. But she would have gone and given the teacher and the principal and the superintendent a whole lot of threatening what for. And
2: oh, yeah.
6: Probably would be. You know, I sent my kids to private school, and they're grown now in their early 30s. But I did that. I sent them to private Christian school, born-again Christian school, for a very good reason. We scrimped. We saved. I hate when people say, I can't afford it. Maybe some people, but you know what? You don't need that new golf putter. You don't need a new car. You don't need a Range Rover. It's just, where's your priority? So we may do with a lot of very strict budgeting. I volunteered at the Christian schools and the library to get a discount on tuition, and we made it work. We ate an awful lot at Costco $5 chickens to get our sons into private Christian school, because I thought that 7 hours a day, 5 days a week, that's a lot of input into
2: Let me jump in here for a minute, because, you know, when you were talking about that, there are some young parents out there, especially under the Biden regime when he was in office, that went to jail. I attended several of these school board meetings where they had the school board out there, and parents showed up. I mean, there were a lot of parents showed up, and it was we let them know. And the interesting thing in one case, they had to make sure that the police were going to be there. And then they found out that the police that were there, they thought that would remove us, were on our side. And they were parents, too. And so, that's, you're right. But we have the real problem. You know, Wayne Root put out an article. I'm going to get to that later. But it says, does the GOP really want to win midterms? This is a serious situation. People think, well, there's a lot of them that are going to protest, they're going to stay home and not vote. If they stay home, they're voting. And I'm going to tell you, if I know people who are friends of mine or associates and tell me, well, I'm not going to stay home, and I'm going to tell them what happens, I will never speak to you again. If the communists get in there, what you've done is you've just said that you've become my enemy. That if you want to take away by not voting, as far as I'm concerned, what you want to do is you want to go out, you want to remove my freedoms from myself and my family, and all the things that America stands for. And so not only just vote, but they should be actively out there campaigning for if the cause is a righteous cause. Pro-life is a righteous cause. Against, they want to legalize pedophilia. They want to legalize, take away any age restrictions. They want to legalize prostitution, make it a federal like they did with overturn Roe v. They want to bring Roe v. Wade back. So these are all horrible sins.
6: Pardon? Yeah, Not while I'm breathing.
2: Yep, me too.
6: I listen to your show all the time, but I really feel united, like, soul-wise, where I'm on the same page as you. You know, there's some Christians that are very timid, and they say things like with a little whisper. I'm like, why? Why? The Democrats weren't worried about offending us with violating and steamrolling over us. No. We have to stand for that. And I think when we're dead and Judgment Day happens, as Christians, we're still going to be accountable. Where were you? Oh, did you whisper? Were you afraid? Were you a coward? No, I don't want to be a coward. And that's part of what the people recently from the UK saw about America.
2: Yeah.
6: And, you know, with the soccer, I think a lot of people from England used to be similar to us, and they missed it.
2: Even in Denmark, they're... And that's a liberal thing. I have to move on, yes. Katie, because the lines are lit. But God bless you. Thanks for calling. You're always a great caller. Let's go back to... This is San Diego three times. Let's go to Emmett in San Diego. Emmett, you're in the air.
7: Good evening, Minister Sanders. Thank you for your program and your ministry.
2: Well, thank you, Emmett. And I'm hoping you folks out there in San Diego keep us on the air there, because... we haven't been getting the support to stay there, and so, but I'm hoping that'll happen. We want to be, there's some good people. We'd love you folks out there, but.
7: Well, thank you. I hope that's reciprocated properly.
2: I do too.
7: Well, first I want to say, Hail Jesus. Maybe I could make a suggestion. Democrat-run cities, if they lose your programming, your terrestrial radio programming, maybe put it on a sliding scale for Democrat run cities where people have less money to spend, disposable income.
2: You know, that's an amazing thing, because they're trying to make in New York City, they're trying to reduce the $30 an hour for the lowest pay. That's unbelievable. In other words, all the McDonald's workers would be getting at least $30 an hour. How many restaurants do you think would stay in business at that rate? Minimum wage, $30 an hour.
7: Well, yes, sir, I wanted to ask you about some words I hear around a lot that I wonder if they could be improved upon. I mean, I don't know. It seems like the civilization I don't know if it's the chicken or the egg situation where civilization goes as the language goes as the civilization goes. But, for instance, I could offer replacements to certain words like pedophile, I hear a lot. And is that the same as pederast? Pederast? Pedophile root is lover of children, right?
2: Well, a pedophile is a molester of children.
7: Right. And how about it, drag queen? Maybe they're better referred to as male transvestite child molesters?
2: I would say, yeah. Drag queen to child molesters.
7: And the term unbelievable, I would replace that. I suggest it could be replaced by the term incredible. Because based on the American abortion holocaust since 1973, I think unbelievable doesn't really cover it. I mean, if that can happen, anything can happen. Anything's believable. So I think incredible staggers the imagination.
2: Well, we're living in the last days. Here's something, if you could get across to the people, but it seems like so many of them have some kind of a governor or whatever. They can't seem to assimilate what God's Word, the Bible, teaches. God's Word, the Bible, teaches that right now all of the signs here that we're seeing are signs of the Lord's soon imminent return. And that if a smart person, a very intelligent person would know, if they are saved, that they would want to enter into eternity with many, many crowns. In other words, the Bible says, look, run to the battle, you know, fight a good fight, do all that God has said, obey him. And when you'll enter into heaven with many crowns, that means high standing. I mean, you won't enter in there as a private E1. And so I understand that. And the Bible teaches that. This is why I want to be a doer of the word, because he says, Be you a doer of the word, not a hearer only, deceiving yourself. You're deceiving yourself if you're just a doer of the word. And I, you know, and I don't understand why people have such a hard time assimilating and understanding that.
7: All right. I better, you might have other people waiting in San Diego to speak with you this evening, sir. But I do have a question. Do you think a person who is a practicing Orthodox Jew of the Jewish faith, do you think if they die today, they would go to eternal damnation?
2: No, no. If they're, if they haven't, well, actually, we have, when I was in Israel, I was talking to some Orthodox Jews, and they profess that Jesus Christ is Messiah. So if you make a profession that the Lord Jesus Christ is Messiah, he is the Son of God, that he, and you call upon his name, if they did that, then yeah, they're saved. You see, God recognizes two kinds of people, those that are saved or those that are lost, okay? Those that, if say the tribulation period started today, they would have an opportunity. There's going to be 144,000 flaming John the Baptist, 12,000 from each tribe during that tribulation period, preaching the word of God, and you have the opportunity to receive him. But it'll cost you your life. It could cost you torture by doing that. But you have to keep the faith. You can. You got to just be ready to lay your life down and not in any way receive the mark or in any way deny Christ. So,
7: yes, sir. Amen. Thank you for allowing me having some time on your wonderful program, sir.
2: Well, thanks for calling, Emmett. I appreciate it. God bless you, my friend. And I'm hoping that the folks out there in San Diego will come around. We got, I'll know.
3: Yes.
2: By October 1st, you know, we'll know by October 1st if we can stay there or not. Same thing in Minnesota. Out there, you folks out there listening to us in Minnesota tonight, boy, I'm going to tell you, it don't look good right now. It really doesn't look good. Hopefully, but you know, if you want us there, we're there. If we go off in Minnesota, you can still listen to us by streaming thewordcleveland.com, thewordcleveland.com. And if I were you, I would definitely get the newsletter because there's a lot of interesting information in that newsletter. Yeah. And you don't know how, you know, you don't know how many people told us because of the newsletter they did not get the kill shot.
3: Mm-hmm.
2: Because of the newsletter, they did not get the kill shot. And
3: right.
2: So there's a lot of people right there.
8: Yeah.
2: Alrighty.
8: Pastor, can I pray for these stations real quick?
2: Yeah.
8: A lot of them are Democrat run, the ones that you mentioned, and we seem to have a number of people that are calling in from San Diego. And so we understand that the word says, buy the truth and sell it not. And so we're facing, I believe, what the Bible talks about, these principalities and powers. So, Father God, we just come before you right now. We know that your word declares that men ought to always pray and not to faint. Pastor Sanders has to make a decision here within the next 30 to 40 days, and it's going to be impactful. It could hurt people by them not being able to hear the truth. And so, Father God, we know that airtime is expensive. Every minute, every second, it costs. But Father God, you have provided and you continue to provide. And we're praying that you would touch the hearts of your people in these areas, though they may be Democrat run, Lord God. We know that your word says that we're not wrestling against flesh and blood, but these powers and

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4: Going astray, he's God, and this I know, he did it his way. Regrets, he's had none, not even one that I can mention. He saved you and I, he brought us through without exemption. He planned each charted course, a guiding light along the pathway. For sure, not more or less, he did it his way. Throughout ancient times, I know it's true, there was never anything that he couldn't do. My faith in him never was any doubt. What he said, he carried out. All in all, as I recall, he did it his way. He lived, he suffered and died, but he arose in power and glory. In him, I now abide, for history is just his story. His word is where life's at. And may I say, not in a shy way. Oh no, no, not me. He did it his way. For what is a man? What has he got? If not his reward, then he has not. A broken heart, he can heal. And in his word, the truth revealed. His word shows, but we all know, he did it his way. A broken heart, he can heal. And in his word, the truth revealed. His word shows what we all know. He did it his way. He did it his way. He's doing it his way. And in the end, he's going to get his way.
5: Yes.
4: Okay. Because his way is a holy way. And it's a righteous way.
6: Mm-hmm.
4: All right. Islam's quiet takeover. Oh, before we go any further, phone lines are open. We'll take your call at 216-901-0933. What do you think about Woke 2? Are you ready for Woke 2? Wayne Root's got something to say about that. I'm going to get to that, Lord's willing, in a minute. But here, again, 216-901-0933. Nick Timothy, MP, Britain's Shadow Justice Secretary, just put a

0: numbers on something that's been muttered about for years. The Ministry of Justice data shows 1 in 5 Muslim prisoners in England and Wales is white. That's nearly 4 times the rate in the general population. Actually, here in Ohio, right in our prisons here, you have a number of that, too. White Muslim inmates went from 2,767 in 2022 to 3,218 by June 2025. Overall, Muslim numbers in prison rose from 14,037 to 16,051 in the same stretch. They are now about 18% of the prison population in a country where Muslims are only 6.5% of everyone else. Timothy says the gap raises serious questions. Experts have been warning for a long time about Muslim gangs pushing conversations behind bars, or pushing conversions behind bars. He wants the labor movement government to look into it properly. The Ministry of Justice answer is the usual line. They don't tolerate intimidation of faith-based or coercion. Okay, that still doesn't explain the figures, does it? Mm. Not every conversion is forced, of course. Some guys convert for the structure, the food, or just to have people watching their back. Some white Muslims grew up in a faith of fair enough. It still doesn't account for the size of the shift. Jonathan Hall, KC, who reviews terrorism legislation, found Muslims running parts of prisons as self-styled immers. They pull lonely or vulnerable inmates with food, advice, and small gifts, and sometimes the threat of violence. He named Usman Khan, the London Bridge attacker who spent years inside pushing other prisoners to take Muslim names and dress the part. Colin Bloom's review picked up the phrase convert or get hurt. The Qurans were left on new guys' beds. Don't identify as Muslims, and you can lose the protection of the main group on the wing. Ian Atkinson, who looked at this for a previous government, said something of it's just practical. You convert because that's who runs the prisons. There's an official side to this now. Figures linked to Timothy data show 140 Muslim prison chaplains against 87 Church of England and 94 Catholics. A wider parliamentary count in 2025. But the Muslims total at 263 out of more than 1,200 faith workers employed. Muslim chaplains went from almost nothing in the early 2000s to well over 100 later on. No other non-Christian group has anything even close to this. I'll just stop there. But that's happening too in the prisons here in America. Not on that larger scale, but it's happening. All right, Lisa, you have an article.
1: Okay. The evil man who gunned down 8 members of a wonderful Montana family, including 2 children, has been revealed as someone not only close to home, but also someone with a vendetta. As the Gateway Pundit reported on Tuesday, police were called to a house in Billings just after 6 p.m. Sunday after receiving reports of a shooting along with a family disturbance. When authorities arrived at the scene roughly 10 minutes later, they heard gunfire from the back of the house, which was already on fire. Then they saw a male in the backyard and heard even more gunfire. 3 minutes later, the home was engulfed in flames. Police later discovered that the unknown gunman had slaughtered 8 members of the family, including multiple children. These family members were trapped inside as the house burned to the ground. Now, the New York Post reports that the mass shooter was identified as 44-year-old Alan Smith, the adult son of the homeowners. According to Brad Ireland, whose ex-wife and 2 children were among those murdered in the incident, Smith previously lived in the home with his parents and spent most of his days glued to a computer, But Smith's parents apparently grew sick and tired of this and ordered him to leave their house. This suggests that the hermit may have decided to kill because he knew his freeloading days were over. Ireland, who lives in Arizona, noted that there were many red flags surrounding Smith, but no one spoke up. For example, Smith attended Eastern Washington University, but could not hold down a job. He then followed his parents from Seattle to Montana after his sister was the first to relocate there. Ireland said that while Smith was not known for committing violence, he was often verbally abusive toward those around him. The New York Post notes that he lived with his parents at their Billings, Montana home for several years before they finally asked him to leave 2 weeks ago. He then surprisingly returned to the home on Sunday, where the Smiths had gathered for a weekly family dinner. That would be the last meal the family would enjoy together.
0: You know, there's more of this. They've been having the trials all week, and I think today the closing arguments were on the woman who killed strangled her three little children to death.
2: Yeah.
0: It's been on, you know, and this is demonic oppression.
1: Mm-hmm. Yes.
0: And this is, again, you know, and this is what happened. I mean, these people... To do this, you've got to be demonically possessed.
2: Mm-hmm. Yeah.
1: Yeah.
2: And then did you see where they raised? I think the latest was nearly $2 million they raised for that woman.
0: Yeah.
2: It's just ridiculous.
0: All right. Craig in San Diego. Hey, Craig, you're in the air. We're doing a lot from San Diego tonight.
3: Yeah, I just wanted to remind everybody listening, and I remember he saying this years ago, but if all the listeners would just have auto pay $20 a month, we wouldn't have to have a pledge drive. And so just to kind of remind everybody, it doesn't take that much. You know, I'm used to giving in large sums once in a while, but it's true, right? If we all just pitch in $20, we wouldn't have to have a pledge drive.
0: Absolutely. Yeah. If everyone that actually listened to this program pledged $20, we don't have to do it one time, and that would carry us forth for a couple of years.
3: Yeah, so my call goes out to everyone listening in San Diego. Let's do it. Let's all pitch in $20 a month, guys. God bless you, everybody.
0: God bless you.
1: God bless you too,
0: Craig. I will do everything. We make sure we do everything we can to stay on the, you know, the people in San Diego. I wish the people in Minnesota and Massachusetts had the very same mindset, because I haven't heard. Now, normally we do hear from both Minnesota and Massachusetts, but tonight, all we've heard from, with the exception, has been Ohio and San Diego.
1: Yes, mm-hmm. Yes.
0: And so,
1: and I'm from San Diego, by the way, folks.
2: All right.
0: And so, there you go. Maybe that they're calling that and pledging to keep you here, so I don't send you back. I don't know.
1: Well, it was this program, you know. I heard it in San Diego, so keep it on the air, folks.
0: All righty, very good. We got, you've got a quick one there, and I'm going to...
2: Yeah, this says, Florida takes out Times Square ads with this message about Zohran Mamdani. New York City Democratic Mayor Zohran Mamdani is embarking upon a socialist agenda during his first year in office. As wealthy residents flee the Big Apple to avoid higher taxes, Florida is emerging as a major destination for their resources and businesses, a reality in which the Sunshine State is reveling. The Florida Chamber of Commerce launched a Times Square billboard campaign calling Mamdani the Economic Developer of the Year. We wanted to thank him for the jobs, the companies, the people that they're pushing out of New York. And a lot of them are coming to Florida. Florida's Chamber of Commerce CEO Mark Wilson told Fox Business on August 10th. Wilson drew attention to the broader threat toward freedom represented by Mamdani and other democratic socialists. And again, Florida is taking this rivalry with New York straight to Times Square. They have a massive new billboard in the heart of Manhattan as a message for New York City mayor, and it says, thanks for the jobs. And it says, America is at a crossroads right now. I think everyone that's paying attention knows that our country was built on freedom and free enterprise and people having the liberty to make their dreams come true, he added. And there's a push in our country right now to take those liberties away and to attack free enterprise. And that's never worked anywhere, and it won't work in America. What Mayor Mondami is doing is dangerous for the country. It's bad for New Yorkers. It's bad for New York. It's very harmful for the country, Wilson continued. We can choose free enterprise, which is what America was built on, or we can choose to destroy that, he noted. And so that we're hoping happens, what we're hoping happens from this campaign is that we refocus America on free enterprise. And it says the data from official government sources show that the residents are indeed voting with their feet. The state of Florida is currently gaining $2.4 million of net taxable income each hour, while New York is losing $1.1 million per hour. And every day, Florida gains a net 551 residents, while New York loses 115.
0: All right, very good. Yeah, he's really good for between Hochul, their governor, and Dumandy. You know, here you have Florida, you have Texas, you have these others. Even Arkansas is saying, look, you know, we'll take the business that they're running out of there. It's amazing. Now, Hochul's begging for them to come back. Hochul is blaming the businessmen. Remember, she said, you know, if you don't like it. So now they're trying to put a tax. Mm-hmm. Anyone who leaves, any business that pulls out, they have to pay a pulling-out tax, okay? Mm-hmm. But that's not a legal tax. You can't do that.
2: Mm-hmm.
0: I mean, they can put it, but people aren't going to pay it, okay? Mm-hmm. So there you go. All right. You know what time it is, don't you?
2: Yes, sir. Yes, sir.
0: It's not howdy-doody time.
2: No, it's not. It's not. Definitely not.
0: It's so. Yeah. We're talking about something, what really matters.
2: That's
0: and,
2: right.
0: Someday, just, you know, all of this program that we're doing tonight will be forgotten. Well, not by God. God keeps a record of everything. Right. And all of these information centers that they're building up, they'll be gone. They're all going to be gone, you know. In fact, everything will be gone at some point on this earth. But the only thing that will matter to anybody is they're standing with the Lord Jesus, right?
2: Every
0: single person that's alive today, the time will come, and absolutely this will happen, okay?
2: Yeah.
0: There's absolutely no chance that it won't happen.
2: Mm-hmm.
0: That the only thing that will matter to them is they're standing with the Lord, huh?
2: That's right.
0: And so we got to tell them how they can get to heaven, get out of hell card-free. Jesus paid the price already, didn't he?
2: That's right. He absolutely did. And so, people, you have to understand, right now there's a lot of people that say, you know, well, there is no hell. They don't believe in hell. Or some people will say, you know, hell is right here on earth. Listen, what you need to understand is that those type of people, they're already deceived. And God wants you to come out of that deception by hearing the truth of his word. And so we have to understand, according to Thessalonians, that it tells us that the mystery of iniquity is already at work. And it goes on to say that this what we're living in, what's coming between the Antichrist, the image of the beast, the false prophet, Satan working, all of these things, Thessalonians is telling us that this type of deception is going to be present. And we're looking at right now the development with AI and all of these things right now. This deception is going to be unbelievable. But that's that part of deception. That's what Satan does. But then God adds something in there in Thessalonians. And he says, and for this cause, well, it says, because they received not the love of the truth that they might be saved. And for this cause, God shall send them strong delusion that they should believe a lie. Listen, it's one thing if somebody, let's say in human form, lies to you. And yeah, that can be believable and you can be deceived by that. You can be deceived if Satan comes. But when God sends you delusion, it's game over. And so these people, and again, it says because they did not love, they had no love for the truth, that they might be saved. And so it says that, and for this cause, again, that God is going to send them strong delusion that they might believe a lie, that they all might be damned. And here in 2 Thessalonians also, it says, seeing it is a righteous thing with God to recompense tribulation to them that trouble you, and to you who are troubled, rest with us. But then he says this, when the Lord Jesus shall be revealed from heaven with his mighty angels in flaming fire, taking vengeance on them that know not God and that obey not the gospel of our Lord Jesus Christ, who shall be punished with an everlasting destruction from the presence of the Lord and from the glory of his power. So understand this. Listen, those that want to tell you there's no hell, I give you one more. And that's from the rich man, the story about the rich man and Lazarus. And it says this, and it says, in hell, and in hell, he lift up his eyes being in torment and see if Abraham afar off and Lazarus in his bosom. And he cried and said, Father Abraham, have mercy on me and send Lazarus that he may dip the tip of his finger in water and cool my tongue. For I am tormented in this flame. And so, hell, and there's many other accounts that let you know that hell is real. And that's not it. You know, you're dealing with the first death, you're dealing with hell, but both death and hell are cast into the lake of fire, which talks about the second death. So listen, that's real, but you don't have to go there. If you repent, if you acknowledge that I am a sinner, and it's so simple. Jesus paid the cost. He paid the price. He went through the torture. He went through the agonizing pain. And he's saying, all you have to do is put your trust in me. Put your trust in me. And so if you will do that, if you say, Lord Jesus, I am a sinner and I'm asking you to come into my heart. I'm asking you to be my savior and to be my Lord. It doesn't take this long thing. Because just as that thief died on the cross next to him, he simply said, remember me when you come into your kingdom. And Jesus told him, this day you will be with me in paradise. Now, everything after that, yes, you do need to get in a Bible-based, Bible-teaching church. And you can connect with us, and we'll try to get you where you can get that information. But if you said that prayer, you can be assured that your name is written in the Lamb's Book of Life or in heaven. Amen.
0: Absolutely. Well, folks, again, it doesn't take a rocket scientist to understand the Word of God out there has been that rock. Like Jesus said, heaven and earth will pass, but it'll never pass away. And it's a manual from God to us. God gave us instructions. He didn't leave us here on our own. And, well, you must be born again. We're out of time again for tonight, so I want to say thank you for being here. And I want to say thank all you folks from San Diego for calling, and we will do the best we can, to stay. We will do, yes. And so until tomorrow, we want to say good night.
2: Good night.
0: God bless.
2: God bless.
0: Always, always. Keep fighting the fight. Fight, fight, fight, fight, fight.
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17: Ron decided to go on a week trip. 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
17: To make the turn, because I know you love me, and I know every night you'd want to tell me, you know, how wrong I was on certain things, and you never did. 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
28: I'm going to feel a little joy when I pray. I'm going to delight in the midst of prayer. I'm going to find happiness in prayer. That's why there's so little prayer. It's because people have a tradition that's brought down to them that's not even the mind of God. Now there's times of repentance, and there's times of intercession, and there's times of groaning and pleading before God, sure. But the basic picture of prayer is relationship with God. And He's alive. He's not dead. And He's happy. He's not teed off. He's a joyful God. And I can rejoice without ceasing and pray without ceasing. Boom!
29: Well, praise the Lord, everyone. And welcome to Night Vision Live Prayer Network. This is Pastor Gary Levi, and I'm going to be your host on the program this evening, this morning. And it's great to be back behind the microphone. I've had some health issues, but the Lord is getting us through it, and I want to praise Him for it. I trust that God has been good to you and that you have experienced the joy of the Lord in a most unprecedented way, because the Lord is good and His mercy endures forever. So we want to give unto the Lord the glory and the honor that He is so worthy of. He is the same yesterday, today, and forever. And we should never fail to give Him the praise and the adoration that He rightly deserves. I was looking at a scripture while I was waiting for the program to begin, and it's found in the book of Jeremiah, chapter 33 and verse number 3. And the Lord speaks, and He says, "Call unto me, and I will answer thee, and show thee great and mighty things which thou knowest not." And I thought, how awesome that is to know that God is there for us, and that He is inviting us, He's asking us to call upon Him. And He gives us a promise. I'm going to answer thee. Now, sometimes He may not answer in the particular way that we want Him to answer, but He will answer. And He says, I'm going to show you some great things, some mighty things, which thou knowest not. And let's face it, my friend, we don't know everything there is to know about God. We don't know everything that there is to know about prayer. We don't know everything that there is to know about the powers of darkness that come against us. But one thing we do know is that God is for us. And if God be for us, who can be against us? He is on our side. And Jeremiah 29:11 says that he desires good things for each and every one of us. He wants to give us an expected end. And I'm going to trust the Lord that what he has declared in his word, that he is going to do it. He's going to bring it to pass. And he wants to bless us on a regular basis. But it's up to you and I to be recipients of those blessings that God wants to give. So as the program goes forth tonight, these first 2 hours, we're going to be committed to giving you the opportunity to call in live on the air, or if you don't feel comfortable about doing it, you'll be able to call our off-the-air number. But either way, we're going to believe that as we come before God, that he's going to hear and he's going to answer prayer. He's going to come through for us because that's the kind of God that he is. In our introduction to the program, it's mentioned that this is a life-changing ministry. And I believe that this is a life-changing ministry. And I also believe that God wants to do some great and wonderful things for us as we continue to trust in him and have a confidence in him that great is the Lord and greatly to be praised. So don't be discouraged. Don't allow the powers of darkness to overwhelm you, but look with the eye of faith and know that God is bigger than any problem. He's bigger than any situation that you might face, and that if you'll keep your focus on him at all times, he's going to come through for you. So as we begin to receive the calls in just a few moments, we're going to be calling upon the Lord. And he's already promised that he's going to answer and that he's going to show us some mighty things that, you know, we can't even anticipate right now. So I just want to encourage you, get ready for what God is about to do in your life. And we're going to be sharing a message at the 2 o'clock hour entitled Learning to Live. And it's an older message that the founder, Pastor George Vogel, ministered many years ago, but it's a relevant word for us today. And as I thought about that title, Learning to Live, and here we're speaking about the Lord telling us through the prophet Jeremiah to call on him, that God's going to answer us and he's going to show us some mighty things that we can't even dream above right now. It's just awesome how God works. So I say, praise the Lord. May the blessings of the Lord just fall upon each of us as we look to him and have confidence that he will come through for us. I encourage you, if you need to get something to write with and to write on so that you can write down our phone numbers and also that you'll be able to get our mailing address, our website address. And, you know, for you that are able to watch either through YouTube or Facebook or whatever, you'll see these numbers coming before you and you'll have them. But for those that are just listening, you know, we need to share these things with you. So get ready for that. We're going to go before the Lord in a word of prayer right now and ask him to move by his Spirit upon each and every phase of this fellowship. Father, we are so grateful for your goodness and your mercy to us. We thank you, Lord, that you didn't bring us this far to fail us now. I'm going to ask that you'll move in the midst of this broadcast. I ask, God, that you'll be with our off-the-air prayer warriors that will be receiving the calls off the air, and be with those, Lord, that maybe leave a recorded prayer and then it's sent out to the prayer team. Bless those prayer members, Lord, that will be praying over those needs as they come in. Be with our engineer. I ask, God, that you'll give her the ability to let things run smoothly, anoint her. And we just pray, God, that you'll be with me as I, you know, have the interaction with those that call on the air. We want everything that is said and done to bring glory and honor unto the Lord. That glory, that honor, that praise, it belongs to you. We thank you that you have allowed us to be a vessel through which you can operate. We thank you, dear God, that we can be a vessel that you can use to further, God, the desire that is in your heart. So receive our praise in this moment. We ask that you'll open the windows of heaven and cause the blessings of the Lord to fall down upon us in a most precious and awesome way. We're not going to fail to magnify you. We're not going to fail to praise you, because we're going to declare God is good, and he's good all the time, and all the time God is good. So hear our cry. We ask these things in the precious and mighty name of Jesus, and we do say amen, which means let it be so, or so be it. So we're asking the Lord to do his thing in his way and in his time, so that we can be recipients of all of the goodness that the Lord has for us. Hallelujah. Well, let me give you our phone numbers for the program. Our off-the-air number is 313-998-2400. That's 313-998-2400. Our on-the-air number is 313-998-2300. So if you have a prayer request, if you have a praise that you'd like to offer unto the Lord, those lines are opened right now. And as you call in for the on-the-air number, 313-998-2300, you'll be put in what we call the queue. And as those calls get in there, I'll be notified, and then we will take those calls. And if you need prayer, we're going to pray with you, and it won't just be me and you, but it's going to be what we call the silent majority. Those are those people that are listening who will join in prayer on your behalf. They'll join in and rejoice with you in regards to the goodness of God. So let's let God do his thing and in his way, and let's rejoice and magnify him for the good things he does. So 313-998-2300 is our on-the-air number, and as I said, that line is open right now. So you can begin to call, and then the off-the-air is 313-998-2400. All right, I've been informed that we've got a couple of calls, so we're going to take our first caller, and we will say, God bless you, caller. You're on the air.
0: Good morning, Pastor Levi and Night Vision audience. I tried hard to stay awake before I fell asleep to get my prayer in. I am one that always pray, and I really love Night Vision, and I am so thankful to God, and it's such a blessing to still have Night Vision going. That means so much to me to be able to call and get prayer and get peace in my mind and my soul. And I usually like to pray about world peace and what's going on in Guatemala. It's the mudslides and the floods. And then there's American terrorists over there. It is very devastating. I saw it on the world news. I mean, the mud is just falling down on people and killing people. And the flood is just drowning people and washing homes away and stuff. So many are already dead. Some are uncounted for. And they put emphasis on their American tourists over there. But people are people. And then also world peace for the Gaza Strip. The military ships are out there on the water. We're against Iran and so on and so forth. And one of the ships went down. The power went out. The toilets wasn't working and stuff. And one of the military guys, he jumped aboard. But they jumped in and saved them. They're really having a hard time out there on that water due to President Trump's orders. And I just like to pray for world peace for all of us and everything that's going on this earth to this day. And to keep my mind focused, to be able to pray and want to pray and keep up with what's going on in the world We're watching local news and the world news. This is how you hear all these things. And this
29: Amen.
0: Stuff is real. It is all real. Right. And I sure believe in the power of prayer when we pray on the same accord for all these things and for ourselves and each other as well. Thank you.
29: Praise the Lord. All right. And what was your first name?
0: And this is Betty and Richard from Source Creek.
29: Okay. Well, we're going to pray. And let's join together. And we recognize that we're getting some feedback there, so you'll have to turn your radio down. Father, we come before you in the name of Jesus, and we're so grateful to you that you hear the cries that are upon our hearts. We're thankful, dear God, that you have promised that if we call upon you, that you're going to answer. You're going to answer in the way that you see is best for each and every one of us. And Lord, sometimes people wonder why are all of these terrible things that happening. Well, we recognize that right now the world is under a curse. It's under the curse of sin and death. We thank you that Jesus came and he broke that curse, and we're going to see a full manifestation of one of these days when he comes and he rules as the King of Kings and Lord of Lords. But until that day happens, we have to face the reality that there is evil, that there is sin, that there is that God which runs contrary to your word. But we are grateful that we can call upon you right now. So as we call upon you, we join together with our sister, and we do ask, Lord, that there would be peace in the world. And Lord, your word specifically tells us to pray for the peace of Jerusalem. And we ask, dear God, that you will hear our cry as we reach out to you right now in faith. I know, dear Lord, that we are coming against principalities, the rulers of the darkness, the powers that are there. But we thank you that greater is he that's in us than he that's in the world. So let your might and your power be revealed. Let your glory fill this earth once again. I pray that our hearts will be turned towards you and that we will do that which is right in thy sight. Hear our cry in this moment, and we're not going to fail to give you the praise, the glory, and the honor that you are so worthy of. For we ask these things in the precious and mighty name of Jesus, and we do say, Amen. Hallelujah. Trusting that God will indeed move and bring him in. You know, the Bible tells us when they begin to say peace, peace, then comes sudden destruction. So we know that we're moving in that direction where one of these days we're going to hear the sound of the trumpet, we that are believers, and we will be caught up to meet the Lord in the air. Those that have already died, their bodies will be raised from the graves, and then we'll be caught up, and we shall be with the Lord forevermore. That's a grand and glorious promise that God has given to us, and it makes me think of what James said in James 1:17, that every good gift comes down from the Father of lights. So the Father of lights is going to receive his own unto himself, and it's probably going to be a lot sooner than later. Even so, come Lord Jesus. All right, we're going to take our next caller. God bless you, caller. You're on the air.
1: Hi, how are you?
29: I'm blessed, thank you.
1: Good. I was just calling for prayer for something. I have, I don't know if it's an allergic reaction to the weather or if I'm just, I was born and raised in Michigan, but I now have rhinitis, which is my nose is really super dry and it's bleeding sometimes, and it can cause other conditions in my body, which it has started to. And I just want to pray for a complete healing from that, because I went to the doctor. I had a CT scan and everything because they couldn't figure out what was going on. And they said that it had something to do with the humidity in the air. Okay. that to have a dry nose, inflamed rhinitis. Rhine means nose, and itis is inflammation. So it's inflammation of the nasal passages. So basically, it's so weird. It's the weirdest ailment I've ever had.
29: Yes.
1: But hopefully God will heal me, you know, because it's very annoying, and it can cause other ailments in your body.
29: Right. All right. Can you give us just your first name?
1: Diana.
29: Diana. All right. And I know in the area where we live, every morning they're saying that the pollen level is like very high, you know, and that it will have an effect on your eyes and your nasal passages. And I can say amen to that. So we're going to pray, ask God to do a special touch for you in your nasal passages and that, and to heal you of this rhinitis, because I know he can. That's the kind of God that we serve. So I call upon our silent majority, our Night Vision family. Join with us in prayer as we lift our sister Diane up, and let's believe that the miracle is going to take place very, very soon. Father, we come before you in the name of Jesus with grateful hearts. We thank you, dear God, as we shared earlier, that when we call upon you, you're going to answer. You're going to do something special, Lord, that, you know, we wouldn't even think of. And I'm going to ask, dear God, our sister has gone through the, you know, the doctor path, and, you know, they've come up with an idea. They don't really know exactly what to do to fix it. But, God, you're our creator. We were fearfully and wonderfully made, and we know that you are able to intervene supernaturally in our situations. And I'm going to ask, dear God, that you will deliver this daughter of this rhinitis, dear God, and that you will set her free, because whom the Son sets free is free indeed. We're going to stand on the promises of the Word of God, because, Lord, that word is sure, it is steadfast. You told us to rejoice evermore. Well, we rejoice in knowing that you do hear and answer prayer. We rejoice in knowing that there's nothing that's too hard for you. We rejoice in knowing that the victory is coming. We may not see it in this exact moment, but if we look down the road with the eye of faith, we can see the blessings of God that are running towards us. So let thy goodness be manifested. Let thy divine power be revealed. And I just pray, dear God, that even in the midst of this situation, that our sister will begin to praise you and to thank you, even as Abraham, who called those things that were not as though they were. Lord, let us begin to praise you in advance for that which we know you are going to do on our behalf. Hear our cry, and we won't fail to praise you and to thank you for your goodness and your mercy to us. I ask these things in Jesus' name, and I do say, amen. Hallelujah. Praise the Lord. I know that God is able, and we're going to just keep on trusting the Lord, because there's nothing that's too hard for him. If you and I can exercise even that mustard size grain of faith, which is a very, very tiny seed, if we can exercise that, it can grow. And then, of course, we're told in Romans 10:17 that faith cometh by hearing, hearing by the word of God. So if we want our faith to grow, if we want it to develop, then we've got to be willing to take the steps that the Word of God says are necessary in order for our faith to grow. So let our faith grow. Let your faith grow. I want my faith to grow. All right, all of our lines are open right now, so if you'd like to call in, this would be a good opportunity for you. 313-998-2300 is our on-the-air number, and our off-the-air number is 313-998-2400. And we await your calls, because we want to join with you in prayer. We want to stand in the gap for you, as it were, and lift your needs up before the Lord. You know, much is accomplished little as much when God is in it. So when we all join together and lift our voices unto the Lord in prayer, I tell you, heaven can come down and glory can fill your soul. You can be blessed from the crown of your head to the soles of your feet. You can know that God is. And aren't you glad that you know him as that God is? He always has been and always will be. And he doesn't change, but he loves us with an undying love. The only time that we don't experience the love of God is when we deliberately choose not to love him. When we deliberately choose to reject him. When we deliberately choose to say, I don't need God. He can't do nothing for me. Then we place ourselves in a very, very dangerous place, I believe. Well, I thank God that I was raised in an environment where the Lord was recognized, and at a young age, I was able to accept him as my personal Savior, and that these many years that I've been serving him, it just gets sweeter as the days go by. And I realize, you know, at my age now, I've got a lot more time behind me than what I've got in front of me, but I want to keep on serving and praising God and thanking him for his goodness and his blessings to me. All right, we're going to take our next caller. God bless you, caller. You're on the air. Go ahead, caller. You're on the air.
2: Hello?
29: Yes, you're on the air.
2: Okay, sorry. I want to pray about a specific thing I've been dealing with for a while. I've been sick with, like, mold illness, but it took me over a year to figure out that I was sick with mold because of the mold in my house. And I bought this house, like, 2.5 years ago, and I've been learning that they basically covered all the mold up and sold it to me. And it's causing me a lot of damage head to toe, and not just me, my mom, my animals, one of my dogs died because of it. And I need over $100,000 to fix it. Well, I can't move either because it's like a subsidy. It's almost like a contract where I can't sell it or move, and I wouldn't sell it at like this in this condition after what it's done for me. And I just want my house fixed, and I need a miracle. Absolutely almost no money to fix it. I need to figure out what to do. I've been seeking God about it. Right now I got a brand new roof and it's leaking, and I have an insurance claim in the middle of all this stuff, and it's becoming more complicated with this simple leak because I've had it's bowing up there. The attic is bowing and changing shape, and this roof was done up in 2023, and I've lived here for 2.5 years. Everything is all brand new, but it, like, literally there's mold coming up through the floors. Slab needs to be done. Every single thing, like, you name it, a part of a house, it needs to be replaced. And I've thought about going on the news, getting help with that. I've thought about, you know, I possibly have a lawsuit going through. Now I have an insurance claim because water's getting in the house. And, I don't know. I've been laying in it, sleeping in a tent for about a week and some because it's affecting my liver and my spleen. And it's a really bad, sad situation. It's the hardest thing, painful thing I've ever went through. I'm literally like losing everything and there's nothing I can do about it. And God's been silent. And, he made a promise to me before I bought this house that he was going to go above and beyond what I could ask or imagine. Well, I thought that that's what I've already lived. I'm really confused about what he spoke. And, like, I'm struggling with my insurance company. They've been trying to fight with me it's been leaking for over a month. And, like, they came up to put a tarp over it because we have more storms. And they didn't want to put a tarp over it because they weren't sure if they were going to cover it and fix it for me. And I've been paying these people for a long time. I've had, you know, this insurance for over 20 years since I've been driving. And I've had them for everything. And now I have homeowners with them. And I just need it to work out and, like, cover it. And I don't even know what to do. I have more work people coming over here. I keep having all kinds of estimates, all these different things. And I obviously have no money, no way of doing it. I can get a low-income loan for it. Like, I need God's wisdom. I need him to step in. I need to get my HVAC cleaned at least so I can stay in here in the wintertime, because I don't know how I'm going to survive this. I have nowhere to go, no help. No, just God needs to intervene with some wisdom and help, because it's all day, every day. By the time I get up, by the time I go to bed, all I'm doing is making phone calls, having people meet at my house, do quotes. I'm calling lawyers. I'm calling this. It's all I do. It's all I think about. I have to walk around outside all day with my dog. I'm afraid to be in the house. I'm staying in the house tonight because it's wet. The tent is moldy. Like, it's one problem after the other. And then the cars broke down, and, like, literally, I feel, like, trapped and stuck, and I don't even know what to pray. Like, I've prayed and prayed. I can't even think because I have brain fog. I have dementia-like symptoms from the mold, and I have a whole everything to take care of, and I can't even think, function, or even get sentences out at times.
29: All right. Well, let us go over. And can we get have just your first name?
2: My name's Ashley.
29: Ashley, all right. Night Vision family, will you stand in the gap here with us? Will you lift this sister up?

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4: We're going to call upon the Most High God in this moment. We're going to ask, dear God, for one of those spectacular moments to take place in this situation. And, Lord, that you will prove beyond a shadow of a doubt that you have heard the cry upon your daughter's heart, that you have seen the situation that she is in. And, Lord, I was just recently speaking to my wife. I believe it was the prophet Jeremiah, who was arrested, and he was thrown in a pit where he was halfway in mud up to him, his midsection, and he was stuck there for quite a while he was being punished by the leaders of his day. And he had a word to deliver, so he would give that word to somebody else who would write it down, and that person would go and deliver the word. So, Lord, I know there are situations sometimes we don't fully understand, we don't comprehend, but you're still God, and you still bring us through. You still give us the victory. So I'm going to ask for the victory to break forth in this situation. I'm going to ask that you will give the direction, the wisdom, that you'll give our sister the right kind of contacts that are needed. And, Lord, all of us have to have insurance for particular reasons, and then when we use it, that's when we find out, how much they really don't want to help us. I pray, God, that that can be changed and that they will assume their responsibility for that which, we have contracted them with. Move by your spirit in this situation, and I'm going to ask, dear God, that we will get a call back in the not-too-far future, Lord, where our sister will be giving praise to you, saying, this is what the Lord has done. You can do it supernaturally. You can do it by moving upon the hearts of those that have the ability to, approve the funds to be released or whatever. So, God, move by your spirit here. Give victory in the name of Jesus. Give victory in the name of Jesus. We declare it, dear God, and we're going to thank you for it, for we want to stand on the promises of your word, and we're going to say thank you, Lord, for hearing and answering this prayer. In Jesus' name I ask it, and I do say amen. Amen. Hallelujah. Well, God bless you. Our hearts go out to you, and I know when we had our house fire years ago, we ran into some of the same situations in regards to the insurance and what have you. And matter of fact, after our home got fixed, the insurance company dropped us. So I know very well what you're feeling right now. So we're going to believe God for you and that he'll bring you through and give you the victory. Praise the Lord. All right. Bye-bye now. All right. Our phone number is 313-998-2300. That's our on-the-air number. And the off-the-air number is 313-998-2400. And this is Pastor Levi sitting in as your host on the broadcast this morning and trusting that you're sensing the presence of the Lord. We're going to take our next caller. God bless you, caller. You're on the air.
5: Hi, Pastor. I support night vision.
4: Yes.
5: Calling from Ypsilanti. I have three specific prayer requests. God knows them, but where multitudes of brothers and sisters in Christ are praying, and this is going to go through the airwaves.
4: Yes.
5: Right now, my first prayer request. I'm a Baptist minister. My name is Timothy King. I'm from Ypsilanti, born and raised. And I'm one of President Trump's presidential electors from 2020 and 2024.
4: Oh, okay.
5: I'm calling about ecumenicalism. My wife, and I'm not going to say her name,

0: But and I'm not going to say the two Baptist churches' names here in Ypsilanti, but we were given in marriage counseling a false book. Peter Spizzero, if you have it in your church library, get rid of it. Emotionally Healthy Spirituality. She was told that she could divorce, like Athanasius of Alexandria in the 4th century, divorce so that she could go to heaven and deny her marital covenant with the Trinity, and so that she could go to heaven by works and live like a hermit lifestyle, like Mother Teresa. So this book was given to us here in Ypsilanti at a local Baptist church. We were sent over there from my former Bible church, and this is demonic, totally demonic. So pray for these two churches, because they ended up breaking Revelation 22, and this is not good, what our Lord says. And, you know, it's up to God to save them. And I fear that they have blasphemed the Holy Spirit. The second prayer is for my brother, Pastor Lorenzo Sewell, who just left WMUZ. And just pray for him. Pray for his ministry at 180 Church. And he's a brother in Christ, and I love him. And the third prayer, the Bible League, who was on with Bob Duco and Paul Edwards. The Bible League out of Chicago, Illinois, Pastor Riley, who runs that out of Chicago, Illinois, pray and lift up in prayer my brother in Christ, Pastor Peter Caranju. He is in Thereka County in Kenya. He's a church planner of 180 churches in the Sudan, Ethiopia, and pray that we're praying that he can get the 400 Bibles that he needs. And we're lifting up prayer to God in that he can get that so he can share the gospel in Kenya, in his area of Kenya. There is missionaries out there from the Bible League. Just pray that they can get in contact with him. We're trying. We're doing all we can. So those three prayers, Pastor, and I'm doing better. I'm doing better, and my heart is healing. Especially pray for my wife. She's still my wife in God's eyes, even though she divorced without cause and used 1 Corinthians 7:10-11. Exegesis of that is they did it wrongly, and just pray for her that God will open her eyes. And that she will come back to her husband, because I'm living in 1 Corinthians 7:39 right now. And I am rejecting 1 Corinthians 7:15, that I am not bound. Wait a minute, the Lord didn't call me to remarry, and she knows she's my love of my life and my jewel. So those three prayers, and I just ask Night Vision right now to pray.
1: Amen. All right, let's join together, all of you that are a part of the Silent Majority, as we pray for our brother Timothy and lift him up with these needs. God knows, and God has a plan, and we're going to believe that God's perfect plan is going to be worked out in each of these three specific cases. Father, we come before you humbly, recognizing that we have limitations, recognizing, dear God, that sometimes we don't fully understand the how comes, the whys, the reasons, but we know that you do have a plan for us, because your word tells us that. And Lord, the more we stay true to your word, the better off we are going to be. The more we walk in obedience to the things that you have revealed in your precious word, the happier we're going to be. So I'm going to ask, dear God, that you will be in this situation, especially with our brother's, you know, former wife. In his eyes, he feels that he's still married to her because of what the scriptures declare. And I think of Moses, you know, that he gave the decree of divorcement because of the hardness of the people's heart, Lord. It wasn't you that said it was okay, but this is what Moses did. So I just pray that you'll cause this to be worked out. And, Lord, these individual churches that are maybe putting forth some materials that run contrary to your word, Lord, I pray that you'll open their eyes and let that come to a stop. And then, Lord, we do. We pray for Brother Sewell, that you'll just minister to him. You know what his situation is. You know what the need is there, dear God. So we lay him before you on the altar of grace. And, Lord, we ask that you will allow the Bible League to meet this Brother Peter that's over in the Kenya area, trying to get 400 Bibles, dear Lord. I just pray that all of this will work out, because there's nothing as powerful as the Word of God. That Word is able to penetrate. That Word is able to break down. That Word is able to bring forth a manifestation of healing. So we're going to call upon you in this moment to intervene in each of these situations. I pray that you'll be with my brother Timothy, Lord. Touch him from the crown of his head to the soles of his feet. Let the blessings of God rest upon him mightily. Give him direction in his life. Give him the encouragement that he needs in this moment, dear Lord. Help him to continue to fight the good fight of faith and to see that the victory, it's a coming. And, Lord, let him rejoice in that. We ask all of these things in Jesus' name, and we do say amen and amen.
0: Amen.
1: Hallelujah.
0: Amen.
1: Well, God bless you. God bless you, and we trust that we'll get some good reports coming back from you in the very, very near future. Have a blessed rest of the night. All right. Hallelujah. Our phone number is 313-998-2300. That's our on-the-air number. And our off-the-air number is 313-998-2400. So if you'd like to call in and be a part and have your brothers and sisters join with you in prayer, encourage you to go forth in the name of the Lord, why don't you give us a call, and we'll be glad to do that. If you're a little bit timid about calling, call the off the air. That's 313-998-2400. We're going to take our next caller. God bless you, caller. You're on the air.
2: Praise the Lord. Praise the Lord. We pray Isaiah 61:3. Put on a garment of praise for the spirit of heaviness. Lord, we pray for healing our broken family. Let there be joy and peace and victory and deliverance from Satan's stronghold.
1: Hallelujah.
2: Amen.
1: Praise God. And whom are we speaking to?
2: Eileen.
1: Eileen, all right. Do you have a prayer request or a praise report?
2: Yes, please. Yes. Well, that Isaiah 61:3 is putting on praise in our spirit of heaviness. We just have a broken heart. Our family is divided, and we need unity and love and victory, deliverance from Satan's stronghold.
1: Amen. Amen. And, you know, family is supposed to be a blessing to us because God instituted it.
2: Mm-hmm.
1: But the enemy likes to be the thief that comes to steal, to kill, and destroy. But thank God he can give us the victory. So we're going to pray. And as we pray, we ask our Night Vision family to pray with us. Father, we're grateful for our sister. We thank you, dear Lord, that there's an encouraging word here to put on that garment of praise. May we learn how to praise you in the midst of our heartache. May we learn to praise you, dear God, when we are suffering, you know, maybe with an affliction, pain in our body or whatever. Let us give unto you the glory and the honor that your name is so due. I'm asking, dear God, that you'll move in her family's situation. This is a family that is divided. I don't know what caused the division, but I know who's behind it. It's the powers of the enemy. It's the powers of darkness that are working overtime to destroy every good thing that you have given to us as your children. So we pray that you will intervene. We pray that you will move. We pray, dear God, that you will give the victory, because we declare that that's the kind of God that you are. That's the kind of God that we serve. So we're going to rejoice, and we're going to thank you for your goodness and mercy to us. Let there be victory in this situation, and we won't fail to give you praise even before it happens, because we believe something good is about to happen in our sister's family. I declare it in Jesus' name, and I say, amen. Hallelujah.
2: Amen.
1: Hallelujah. Well, God bless you, and you have a blessed rest of the night. Praise the Lord. We're going to take our next caller. God bless you, caller. You're on the air.
3: I have two prayer requests. Okay. The one prayer request, I read it in the Globe and Mail, the Toronto newspaper today, that the last four beluga whales and the four dolphins left the facility and are in Chicago. Unfortunately, one beluga whale, she was 23 years old. She'd been in Chicago for 2 weeks. She passed away, but all the rest of them are now out of the facility, and a few in Spain, but mainly the United States took them, and that's a real blessing that they got it. Like, it's a big thing to move a whale, like, eh? It's huge undertaking, maybe even $1 million to move one, you know, between the trucks and the flight, and they have to keep them cool and everything. But we can praise God that those animals will not have to worry about, you know, they'll be secure the rest of their lives, because they were born in captivity. They can't go in the wild at all, you know. So people can go and see them and enjoy them, and it's a good thing. Now, my second prayer request, I know when you say A to Z, okay, that like covers a lot of stuff, and some, I think it also covers stuff that's complicated to explain. You know, like it's in there, A to Z. Mm-hmm. And so I'm thinking about 10 different people that seem to have trouble with this one Christian guy who tries to witness to people, and then he's trying to get like two or three people where he works demoted. And these are things that you just don't do if you're trying to witness to people and then you turn on them. And I have to say, I have my own issues with the person being a mature Christian, that there is something in his past where, you know, he can go to church, he can even say, God bless you, but the minute you turn around, he's attacking people. There's something in his past that he won't let the Holy Spirit get to. And I think we really need to pray for this guy, because he's actually, you know, he's turning people off to Christ, actually. You know, when we're a bad witness, people say, gee, I don't want to become one of those. Why would I want to? That guy's miserable. He's always starting fights with people. And if he can't get his way, then he tries to destroy. Right now, he's trying to destroy two or three people where he works to get demoted. That's not there's something wrong in the tree, right?
1: Sounds so, like it, yeah.
3: Yeah, I'd like us to pray for him at the A to Z, because we don't really quite know what it is, although the Holy Spirit can reveal with a word of wisdom and knowledge and discernment. He's definitely got a problem, but the point is he's hurting a lot of people that may never come to Christ because of the way he treats people, right?
1: That's so right.
3: His name's Paul, and it's just a real shame, because if we have the Holy Spirit, we want the Holy Spirit to dig that nonsense out of us. Any of this crap is going to hurt people, right?
1: Amen. Praise the Lord.
3: So, and he actually, He's been quite nasty to me too. I mean, I'm a mature Christian. I can take it easier, but it's once in a while it gets to you. Even as a mature Christian, you know.
1: Yes. All right. Well, let's take this before the Lord, and we know that God is able. So let's join together, Night Vision family. Father, we come before you on behalf of our sister, and Lord, we're going to ask that these animals that were transferred and they're in different, you know, places, that you'll keep your protective care upon them, because Lord, you've given us that responsibility to care, you know, for these creatures that can be so helpful and loving and can bring a great sense of joy and excitement to us, and we're grateful for that, dear Lord. So I just pray that you will be with them and that they will be taken care of in the proper way, the correct way, so that they can have a good life too. And then we're lifting up this this other individual, Lord, that is trying to be a witness. And I think of the Saul before he became Paul. He thought he was doing the right thing, but he was causing more damage than he did good until he had that Damascus Road experience. And there is a change in his life. And your word tells us in Matthew 5:16 to let your light so shine before men that they may see your good works and glorify your Father which is in heaven. Well, Lord, if we're causing confusion, if we're causing chaos, if we're causing division, then we're not doing what your word tells us we ought to be doing. And if we're not doing what your word tells us we ought to be doing, that means we're doing our thing or we're being used of the enemy to bring, you know, disaster to someone else's life. So I'm going to ask that you will move in this situation. And, Lord, we do. We say the A to Z because we want everything to be included. And I just pray that you will touch him from the crown of his head to the soles of his feet. Open up his understanding. Give him, Lord, the ability to be able to discern between that which is the right way to go and the wrong way. He actually needs the wisdom that the book of James speaks about, because he says the wisdom that's from the earth, you know, it's destructive. It causes problems. But the wisdom that comes from above, it's peaceable, and it makes things to be so much better. So I pray that you will give him a dose of that wisdom that comes from above so that he can do what's right in your sight. Lord, touch each and every one of us. Help us, Lord, to be the men and women, the young people, the boys and girls that you want us to be, and that we will always exalt the name of Jesus in every endeavor that we find ourselves involved in. We're not going to fail to praise you and to thank you for all of these things, because we declare, great is the Lord and greatly to be praised. Hear our prayer, and we're going to say thank you. Well, we ask it in Jesus' name, and we do say, amen. Hallelujah. Well, the Lord is good, and he's good all the time, so we praise him for that. Our on-the-air phone number is 313-998-2300. The off-the-air number is 313-998-2400. Now, if you call the off-the-air phone number and you do not get through, it's because the prayer warrior is speaking to somebody at that time. And you can either hang up and try to call back, or you will be asked if you'd like to record your prayer request, and then that prayer request will be sent out to the prayer team. And I think there's like seven or eight folks on the prayer team, and as they get it, they'll pray over that need that you have recorded. The other option you have is that you can call on the air and, you know, speak to me, and all you have to say is that you have an urgent, unspoken request, and then we will take that need before the Lord, knowing that God does hear and answer prayer. And aren't you glad that he does? Aren't you glad that he is the same yesterday, today, and forever? Praise his holy name. We're going to take our next caller. God bless you, caller. You're on the air.
4: Hello?
1: Yes, you're on the air.
4: Yes, yes. Yes, thank you for taking my call. Can you hear me clearly? Yeah. There's no feedback.
1: You're sound fine. Go ahead.
4: Okay. Yes, I would like some prayer for myself. Past couple of years has been very difficult financially for me. It's hard to find a consistent work. And so I owe back rent. The landlord took me to housing court, and I'm supposed to go back September 23rd. So I'm kind of worried, you know, so I don't even pray as I should. I don't read the Bible as I should because I'm, you know, panicking. I'm like, you know, applying for work, you know, sending out resumes and like, yeah. And now that I'm in my 60s now, it's more difficult to get work. But yeah, I just want to be more, get back more into the Word of God, to read more. You know, it's like I'm panicking. I get up after like 2-3 hours of sleep, and I stay up all night worrying. You know, so I just, yeah, I just need some prayer so I can just really trust and rely on God no matter what. I don't know what's going to happen September. I'm hoping for the best that I could stay in my apartment. But, because right now, it's like, I'm not married. I don't have a boyfriend. I don't have children. So I'm really on my own. And, you know, just asking a couple of friends, it's like nobody has room for me, you know. So I just hope that I'll be able to stay in my apartment and get my finances together so that I can, you know, moving forward, that I can be able to pay my rent.
1: Praise the Lord. Can you give us just your first name?
4: Rose.
1: Rose, all right. Well, let's go before the Lord on your behalf, and, you know, we're going to ask God to intervene for you in a very special way. Father, we come before you in the name of Jesus, and we know that that is a mighty name, that's a powerful name. And we know that one day every knee is going to bow, every tongue is going to confess that Jesus Christ is Lord, to the glory and honor of the Father. And we look forward to that day, but right now, Lord, we need your intervention. We need your help. And our sister Rose, I'm lifting her face up before you right now. She finds herself in a situation where her finances are just, they're not good. She's in need of a job. She's in need of money so that she can pay her back rent. She doesn't want to be forced out of her apartment because where does she go? You know, her friends don't have a room for her. So, Lord, I'm going to ask you to prove yourself to be the Almighty God that you are. Your word tells us that you will make a way where there seems to be no way. So we want to stand on the promises of your word, because with God, nothing shall be impossible. So I know, dear God, even though it looks very bleak, even though it looks like, you know, no good is going to come forth, good can come forth. Because as we said earlier in John 10:10, the thief comes to steal, to kill, and destroy. But Jesus, you said, I've come to give you life and to give it to you more abundantly. Give to my sister that more abundant life. Let her have a hunger for the Word of God. Let her have a desire to spend time in prayer, to develop intimacy with you. And Lord, as she begins to do these simple things, Lord, the tide can turn and she will see that God is there for her and that you will indeed cause good things to happen, mighty things to happen, that she doesn't even think about in this moment. Hear our cry, and we will praise you and thank you for it. For I ask it in the name of Jesus, and I do say, amen and amen. Hallelujah. God bless you, and we're going to trust the Lord for you, that good will come forth. All right, we're going to pause for station ID, and then we'll be right back, and we'll take some more calls.
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6: And praise the Lord, we're back with you. And we've gotten through our first hour. We're into our second hour now. And we're going to continue to take your calls up until about 5 minutes to two. And then we'll get ready to make the transition with station ID and sharing the message, Learning to Live. But we're going to take our next caller, and we say, God bless you, caller. You're on the air.
7: Hey, good morning, Pastor Levi. How are you doing this morning?
6: I'm blessed, thank you.
7: Okay, so I have a couple of prayer requests. The first one is for, so my second oldest niece is getting married next month, and my dad's are coming in to stay at our house. So I want to pray for them. And their names are Don and Betsy, because they're actually my God.
6: Yeah, you're breaking up. Are you moving away from the phone or something? Because I'm not hearing
7: you. Can you hear me now?
6: Yeah, that's better.
7: Can you hear me now? Okay.
6: Yes, go ahead.
7: So my godparents, John and Betsy, are coming in from out of town next month for my niece's wedding, and I want to pray for safe travels for them. And then the other prayer request is for my mom's uncle, Richard. Apparently, he's in the hospital. He has neuropathy, and he can no longer stand. So he may end up doing physical therapy or end up going to an assisted living. So I need prayers for him.
6: All right, we can do that. Okay. Can you give us just your first name?
7: Yeah, it's Laura.
6: All right. Well, let's pray and let's believe God to do some good things here. Father, we come before you and we thank you that you've been there for us in the past. You're here for us in the present, and you're going to be there for us in the future. And we thank you that we can call upon you with the particular needs that are in our life. We ask, dear God, that this next month, as this niece is going to get married and these godparents are going to be traveling, that you'll give them the traveling mercies that they need. Just put a protective shield around them. And we pray that they'll be able to arrive safely, enjoy this time of celebration, and then as they return back home, that they'll return home safely. And then, Lord, we pray for our sister's mother's uncle, Richard, who is not able to stand. There's something going on there. It could be the neuropathy or whatever. And they're going to try the therapy first to see if that will help and if that will work to strengthen, you know, his muscles in what be. We just pray that your perfect will be accomplished there. We ask that you will give him life, dear God, where it seems that that life is, you know, trying to ebb away from him. Hear our cry in this moment, and we are not going to be hesitant to continue to give you the praise, the glory, and the honor that you are so worthy of, because, Lord, you're worthy of it. And we thank you for your goodness and your mercy to us. Touch us right now. Touch our sister right now. And we'll praise you for it. In Jesus' name, we ask it. And we do say, amen. Hallelujah. God bless you. And keep on trusting in the Lord. Our phone number is 313-998-2300. That's the on-the-air number. The off-the-air number is 313-998-2400. We await your calls so that we can pray with you. we can rejoice with you and give unto the Lord the glory and the honor that he is so worthy of. While we're waiting for our next call, I want to give you our mailing address and our website address. And our website address is www.nightvisionministries.com. And if you go to that website, you'll see an area where it says donate. You can do that securely. And if you can do it that way, it would be appreciated because your funds will be made available a lot quicker. 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And we will appreciate whatever it is you can do. 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That's Post Office Box 81189, Rochester, Michigan 48308. And whatever you can do will sure be appreciated. And I know on behalf of myself and other members of the team, we want to just say thank you so very much for standing with us. This ministry has been in existence since September of 1967. And in all of those years that it's been in existence, we don't have corporate sponsors. We don't have advertising. We're here because people like you feel that this is a ministry that's worthy of support. And as you stand with us, we're able to go forth. And I know sometimes we might feel, well, I don't have much to give, but, you know, little is much when God is in it. So do what you can, and God will bless you for it. We're going to take our next caller. God bless you, caller. You're on the air.
8: Yes. Good morning. I was calling out a prayer for like three different things. One person, a lady named Miss Eleni, her husband. I'm going to turn my radio down so I can hear you. Good morning. I was calling out a prayer. Can you hear me clear? Okay, I was calling for a lady. Her name is Eleni, and her husband was in a rehab. He had been hospitalized, and he had to go to rehab. But after he left rehab, he had to go back to the hospital, and he's not doing good in his health at all. And also, want prayer for a lady named Brenda. She's trying to decide if she wants her doctor to go on and perform a kneecap surgery. So I'll just say, I'm asking that thy kingdom come, the Lord's will be done on this situation, and reveal to her which she should do. And myself, I'm asking for a financial breakthrough, and my birthday is on Sunday, so I just want prayer from A to Z, really.
6: Amen. All right, and can you give us just your first name? All right. Well, God bless you. We're going to pray. And as we pray, let's believe God for everything. Amen. Father, we come before you in the name of Jesus, and we rejoice in the goodness of God. Lord, that song says that it's running after us. You're chasing after us with good things, dear God. And I think of Zephaniah 3:17, where it says that you delight over us, and you actually sing over us, Lord. This is awesome. So I'm praying that you will be with our sister in this moment. And Lord, we're going to wish her a happy birthday coming up this Sunday, and that it will be a blessed day for her, that she'll be able to be refreshed in the spirit. She'll sense the presence of you in a mighty way. And we pray that you will touch her friend's husband, who is going to have some rehab, and then he's going to have to go back to the hospital. I just pray that you'll work that situation out for him, dear Lord, and for her, that it will have good that will come out of it. And then, Lord, we pray for Brenda and her particular needs. She needs wisdom. She needs guidance. She needs understanding so that she can do the right thing in regards to what the physicians have told her. I just pray that you'll look at all of these different requests that were made and that you will move by your spirit, that you will give the breakthroughs that are needed. Give our sister a financial breakthrough, dear God. And I pray that her needs will be met and that as her needs are met, she will bless you back and give unto the Lord that which, you know, you are so worthy of. And we're going to thank you for all of these things because we know that you're not finished with us yet because we're still here. And we praise you for the opportunity to serve you and to give unto you the glory and the honor that you're so worthy of. Hear our cry. We ask it in Jesus' name. Amen. Praise the Lord.
8: Amen.
6: God bless you.
8: Yes.
6: God bless you.
8: Yes.
6: And
8: yes.
6: Have a blessed
8: day. I want to ask you one more question. About sending another offering in.
6: Mm-hmm.
8: What kind of way that I can get it right away to you all? Because I'm going away in Birmingham, Alabama, and I know it's going to take at least 8 or 9 days before a money order can get there. But if I can put money on, I have a cash app on my phone. If I can cash it.
6: Okay. Well, do you have a Zelle account or? Do you have access to our website? If you do, you can do it that way, and it's all secure, it will be done electronically then, if you could do it that way. Okay.
8: I don't even have the mail, but I can, do you need it right away, or can I just go and mail a money order?
6: Well, if you mail it, that we would appreciate that too. We'll appreciate that. All right. Well, God bless you. You have
8: okay.
6: God bless you. All right. Bye-bye. And we thank the Lord, you know, for his goodness and mercy to us. 313-998-2300 is our on-the-air number. That's for you can call in, and I'll take that call, and we'll pray with you, we'll rejoice with you. Our off-the-air number is 313-998-2400. And, the ministry is here because there are people that stand with us financially. We would not be able to be here doing what we're doing if it wasn't for people like you. And I know that some of you have really sacrificed to give, and I just want to say thank you for that. We have to pay the radio time. There's office help, you know, that we've got to take care of, office supplies and what have you. And we're just grateful that there are a number of you that feel this ministry is worth it and that you do stand with us. And it's been that way since its inception in September of 1967. And that means that in just a few weeks, we'll be celebrating our 59th year of broadcasting. Now, Pastor Bogle, the one that God gave this burden to, he did it for over 50 plus years, and then his health began to decline, and he passed away a few years ago. But what I thank God for is that he raised up his son, George Jr., and he's your host the first three nights of the week, and then I'm your host on Thursday, and then on Friday. We've had several different hosts, but, you know, God is meeting the need, and I think that's great, but financially is where we sometimes have a little bit of a struggle, and we realize that things are difficult for people right now, and if you want us to stay on the air, we've got to have that financial support, and some of you have come on as a monthly partner. You have said, I will commit to, say, $10 a month for a minute, because it costs about $10 per minute for us to be here. Might be a little bit more than that now, but it's at least $10 per minute. And you figure out the number of minutes that we are on the first four nights and then what we're on the last night, and it gives you an idea of what kind of funds that we have to believe God for. And we're not a real large ministry like a lot of the ones are that are out there, but we are a ministry that is supported by the love offerings, the faith gifts that you wonderful people give to help us out. So do what you can, and I know God will bless you for it. All right, we're going to take our next caller. God bless you, caller. You're on the air.
9: Yes, I'd like to... Can you hear me?
6: Yes, go ahead.
9: Yeah, I'd like to pray for my wife, Julie. And she's been having a lot of trouble with styes on her eye. And yesterday, another one is starting to come in. And it really bothers her. She's done everything she could to prevent it, but she still gets those things. And this causes her a lot of trouble.
6: Yes. And which one is it? Is it the right or the left?
9: I'm not sure. She might have had him on call throughout the summer. They just come in. And she's been to the doctor, you know, and everything. But seems like they just keep coming in.
6: All right.
9: And I also have a praise report, too.
6: Okay.
9: I have a carpal tunnel in both hands. And my right hand was going to be really bad. It's keeping me awake at night. If I went this week on Tuesday, I went for a carpal tunnel surgery in my right hand. And then in 3 weeks, I'll do the other hand. But I just thank God he's with me through the whole process. I had no anxiety and no pain. Everybody was so kind. And no pain afterwards either.
6: Praise God. Thank the Lord for that. Yes, yes, that's awesome. All right, give us just your first name.
9: Hi, my name's Jim.
6: Jim, all right. Well, we're going to pray for you and for your wife, Julie, and God bless you so much. Night Vision family, let's come alongside and lift our brother and his wife up before the Lord, knowing that God is able to intervene on their behalf. Father, we are so grateful to you that you're there for us. We thank you, Lord, for the praise that our brother Jim gave regarding this procedure that he had and that there was no anxiety, Lord, that he was able to get through it and that he'll be having another one, I think, in a couple more weeks. But we pray that you'll continue to minister to him, cause the healing process to be speeded up, and that even the doctors would be amazed at how quickly he has healed and is getting back, to normal usage. Lord, of his hand. And then, Lord, we're going to lift his wife, Julie, up before you. You know this affliction that has come upon her that's causing her a great deal of discomfort and trouble. She's been to the physicians, Lord. They trying to help her out the best that they can. But sometimes what we need is the great physician. We need a touch from you. You tell us in Exodus 15:26 that you are Jehovah Rapha, the Lord that healeth. So we're going to ask that Jehovah Rapha will reach down and touch Julie right now in the name of Jesus. I pray that whatever is causing her this discomfort, dear God, that you will remove it, that you will heal it completely, and that we will get a call back in the near future from our brother saying, this is what the Lord has done. We give you the praise and the glory for it, because we know, dear God, that there's nothing that's too hard for you. I know there are times, Lord, when our faith is tried, our faith is tested, and we wonder, is God still there? I know you're there. I know you're hearing, and I know you're answering prayer. So I'm going to give you the praise and the glory for it even now, because I believe you're going to come through. Bless my brother Jim and his wife Julie. Touch them from the crowns of their head to the soles of their feet, and we won't fail to thank you from the depths of our heart for it. For we ask it in Jesus' name, and we do say, amen. Praise the Lord. And amen means so be it or let it be so. So we're trusting God for it. Hallelujah. Praise the Lord. God's good.
1: Our on-the-air phone number is 313-998-2300, and our off-the-air number is 313-998-2400. And those lines are open, and we want to give you the opportunity to call in, and we will pray with you, we'll rejoice with you, and we're going to encourage you the best that we possibly can in the ways of the Lord and in the goodness of God. And may we be willing to receive from the Lord what he has for us, because I know that God's got a lot for us, and it's probably more than what we can even imagine, as he promised in his word. Hallelujah. Praise the Lord. I have a little saying while we're waiting for our next call, but it's entitled Worry. And the question says, want to worry? Keep these few things in mind. Most things people worry about haven't happened yet and probably never will. Some people worry about terrible things that have happened in the past, but since they've already happened, no amount of worry can change them. Other people worry about small, insignificant things that aren't worth worrying about. Genuine problems, of course, deserve a certain amount of concern, but that's intelligent. Worrying isn't. And if one can do little or nothing to provide solutions for problems, what good does worrying about them do? And that's a good thought for us to think about. You know, if there's nothing that we really can do to change a situation, or we can't provide a solution, then why waste the energy in worrying about it when perhaps, you know, that situation is never going to become a reality? We had a brother in our congregation years ago that if he heard of somebody that was diagnosed with a particular problem, you know, in their body, automatically he'd say, oh, I better get to the doctor and see if I've got that. And he dwelled so much on stuff like that, that he was constantly going back and forth, you know, to the physician, because he thought, if someone got this, then I'm probably going to get it. And 9 out of 10 times, you know, he didn't have the problem at all. It was just more of a mental thing for him. And don't misunderstand me. I know there are real problems that people have, and things that affect us and can drag us down. This month of August has been a challenge for me personally, physically, with some of the things that I was going through. But I thank God that I believe most of that's behind me now, and I can go forth in victory. We were blessed last week to have our daughter, who lives in another state, she was able to visit with us for about 6 days. And I felt bad that during that time she was here, I was dealing, you know, with some physical problems that, you know, I had to address and had to take care of. But we still had a good time of visiting, a good time of fellowship, and it was just a real blessing. And, you know, when she left, it was kind of sad, but we thank the Lord that we can still communicate by phone, or, you know, we can get on the Internet and see one another and that. So God's good. And, you know, we serve a God that is there for us all the time. And even though God might seem far away, he's just as close as you want him to be. And, you know, I said before, people deny that there is a God, but if God is dead, then who's this living in my heart? If God isn't real, who is this that I've called upon? And he's come through for me time after time, and he's given us the victory. And as I think about the years that my wife and I have been married, and in December, we're going to be celebrating our 54th year of marriage. So we've, you know, been together for all those years, and we've had a lot of challenges. We've had our ups and downs. And I know
6: sometimes people say, well, you guys could write a book. And, you know, possibly one day we'll have time to do that. But, you know, we both have stories that we could tell. We have situations that we've gone through that we could share. I think a little over 20-plus years ago, we were awakened about 1 o'clock in the morning, and we realized that our house was on fire. And the fire was in the basement, and our bedroom was right above where the fire broke out. And, you know, when we realized what was going on, we got up, and we had an air cleaner in our bedroom, so it was sucking in a lot of the smoke. But as soon as we walked out into the hallway, man, you talk about almost passing out from the breathing the smoke and that. And so we, you know, gathered up just a few things, and we tried to get out of the house at one door, and it wouldn't open. So I told my wife, well, I'll go to the other one, see if I can get that open. And, you know, it was like there was this pressure thing there. But we finally did get it to break open, and we both got out, and we had to go. We went to three neighbors' homes trying to wake them up because we needed somebody to call the fire department for us. And we finally did. The third one that we went to, they did respond, and, you know, they gave us some this was in November, and we didn't have a coat or anything, so they gave us some things to put over us. And they called the fire department for us, and it was just a real experience. And I remember hearing the crackling and that, and I was thinking, you know, we had the gas lines going in the house. I said, oh, Lord, please don't let the house blow up, you know. And it didn't. But, you know, the fire department got here and got the fire put out. And this happened on an actual Wednesday morning. Well, that Wednesday night, we went to church and conducted our services, and we both had clothes on that we had worn all day that smelled like smoke. But, you know, we weren't going to let the devil get the victory there. We weren't going to let the enemy succeed in keeping us from giving God the praise and the glory, because we know it was God that woke us up. And we both were interviewed privately from the fire marshal, and we both told the same story. We were sound asleep, but we both heard the doorbell ring, and it woke us up. And you know, we realized the house was on fire, and they were puzzled by that because the wire for the doorbell had been burnt and wasn't connected, but yet we heard the doorbell ring. So we know God was watching over us. He got us through it. And then for about 4 or 5 months, we had to live in an apartment while the house was being repaired. But we thank God that he brought us through, and he's still bringing us through. And earlier this year, we had a situation with our air conditioner. It stopped running. So we had a company come out, and, you know, they told.
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13: God didn't just give American churches the Great Commission. 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And God requires the fellowships of His people around the world to fulfill that worldwide obligation on the basis of what they are capable of doing in Christ Jesus when they recognize Almighty God as their resource.

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4: People to be missionaries, but he doesn't give everybody that obligation. But the truth of the scripture is that God gave to the New Testament church a commission. He didn't simply give it to 12 men or 11 men. He gave it to his whole church. And the commission was, in Mark's gospel, go ye into all the world and preach the gospel to every creature. He wasn't saying, pass this on to future generations. He said, you're to go. That commission has never been revoked. It is still the obligation, the commission, the responsibility of the New Testament church today. It has never been revoked. It will never be revoked because God has chosen to evangelize the world by sending missionaries, sending out believers, whatever you want to call them, so that face to face, heart to heart, voice to voice, people might hear the only message ever spoken that can make a man's eternity different than that which it would have been had he not known Christ as his Savior. That is an obligation. That is a responsibility. And I want us to look at two or three things in these two passages here today. And first of all, that's this, that we have a personal commitment to fulfill our responsibility as a church. God is not going to obligate me to do something he knows that he cannot do through me. Nor will he obligate a church to do something that he knows they cannot do without his help and his divine guidance and his resources. So that when he said, you're to preach the gospel to the whole world, along with that came a reaffirmation that he knew the church would need. And that is, it isn't something we're to do apart from him. It is something we are to do in him, with him, by him, and through him. So we may ask the question, what is the reach of the New Testament church? The reach of every New Testament church is the uttermost parts of the earth. That means the churches that are in Brazil or the churches that are in Korea likewise have a missionary obligation. God didn't just give American churches the Great Commission. He has given the Great Commission to every single church that exists. And God requires the fellowships of his people around the world to fulfill that worldwide obligation on the basis of what they are capable of doing in Christ Jesus when they recognize Almighty God as their resource. So that whether a church has 50 members or 10,000 members, the commission is the same. The obligation is the same, proportionate-wise to what they can do. Second thing in this passage that I think is important is this. He says, here is the requirement. Not simply to send somebody a bunch of gospel tracts, not to send a bunch of books somewhere. He says, but as you go, make disciples of all nations. What is he saying? He's saying that our responsibility is to get the truth of the message and then build up the believers in order that the Christ who indwells us and will indwell them may then work through them to multiply himself in the life of believers. The gospel was given to be given, shared, and the life was to be given to be multiplied. Not simply adding additions to the church, but the multiplication of the life of believers. That's God's plan. And you see, once we grasp that God has saved you and me in order to live his life in us, in order to live his life through us, to duplicate his life in someone else's life, once we begin to understand that, we begin to see that the missionary obligation begins on my doorstep where I live, and that obligation doesn't cease till the uttermost part of the earth has been reached with the gospel. Every single Christian church in the world has the same obligation. We have a responsibility we cannot shirk and call Jesus Christ Lord and Master.

0: our life. There's no way. Our reach is to the uttermost parts of the earth, and our responsibility is giving them the opportunity to grow up in the Lord Jesus Christ, even as we have. That's why he said, as you go, make disciples of all nations. And isn't it interesting what he said? And he said there, and I will be with you even to the end of this age. That is the reassurance that as we reach out to the uttermost parts of the earth, as we assume the responsibility of equipping these who've trusted Christ as their Savior, he says, I'll go with you. Now, you see, when we do not share the gospel of Jesus Christ and assume a personal responsibility for the world, it appears that we believe that either he's not able to equip us, he will not keep his word to go with us, or what is our excuse? We have an obligation. The truth is, we have failed to fulfill the Great Commission. We may have several thousand missionaries in the world, but so what? So what? And you see, mission doors open one day and close the next day. So we must look afresh and anew at how we're carrying out the Lord's missionary work around the world. We said, first of all here, that we must assume, that we must make a commitment to assume the responsibility that is ours to evangelize the world. And God isn't asking everybody to do the same thing. He's asking each one of us to do what we can do by the grace of God, the strength of God, the resources of God. So when somebody says, well, you know, I just can't do that, God isn't asking you to do anything that he's not willing to do through you. The question is this: what is it that God wants us to do at this time in our life, in the life of this nation, in the life of time and eternity? What is it that God is asking of us? Well, somebody says, I'm willing to give my money. How much you want? That's not it. That is the easiest thing in the world that a church can do for missions is to shell out money. We've salved our conscience for years upon years upon years by shelling out money. Friend, that's not even the issue. The issue is not money. When God gets you and me, he'll have all he needs. The problem is not money. Let me ask you this. What do you think the most intense challenge to you and me today is in the area of missions? It is not money. The first challenge, and this isn't even the most important for most of us, the first challenge is this. Am I willing to go? Am I willing to wash my hands of all that I have and all that I may think is important and say, God, here am I, send me. And when I see in the body of Christ men and women who are so gifted, so talented, your families are grown up and they're out and you've got your life to live one of two or three ways. You can just live it in yourself, or you can give the rest of the years of your life to the glory of God somewhere, sharing the gospel of Jesus Christ where people don't know about him. Can you tell me a better way to retire and to die but in the service of the Lord Jesus Christ, sharing his word somewhere people have never heard it? That's a whole lot better than rotting away because of apathy and complacency and nothing to do but exist. God never created Christians to exist. He created and recreated you and me to live the vibrant, resurrected, all-powerful life of Christ in somebody else's life till our last dying breath. So what if you have a house and a car and everything else you want? So what? That doesn't bring satisfaction. There's no contentment in that. And if you're honest, there's not a single one who's listening. You have to agree there is no fulfillment and contentment and the achievement and the accomplishment of things apart from Jesus Christ living, reigning, ruling in your life. And friend, he intends for us to give our lives until he comes, sitting around wasting away when you've got so much to give. The problem is not whether we've been commissioned or not. The problem is, are we committed? And to be committed means that I'm willing to lay my life down before something. I pledge with my honor, with my life. I am responsible. I am accountable. If I say I will, God. What you want to do is to get in the center of God's will. What is the will of God for your life? And you see, listen, the time has come when you don't ask that question until you're 25, you ask that question till the day Jesus Christ calls you home. And somehow, If we can grasp that the Christian life isn't settling down, the Christian life is getting in the middle of a stream of God and staying there, pouring out our life, giving of ourselves, whatever it costs us. And I don't believe you and I can ever afford to sink ties so deep anywhere that we say, well, Lord, well, if you'd have just called me 2 years ago, I'd have been ready. No. You and I have to live loose, brother. We've got to live loose enough that any time God says, now turn right, you've got to turn right. And all of our planning in our lives, personally, all of our plans better leave the door wide open for God to step through and say, I want you to take a left turn 2 blocks up this way. And your whole life could be radically changed in a matter of minutes. You see, where we ever got the idea the Christian life is settling down after a period of time is not to be found in this book. Brother, the Apostle Paul, he was an apostle, no question about that. But Jesus Christ has called every single one of us to live the Christian life. How long? Till you die. Or pass from this life to the next life, which is the best way to put it. I was thinking the other day, I was reading a little book somebody had passed on to me about training up your children. And the question that was asked was this. The fellow said, all of us like to talk about training up our children the way they should go, that when they're old, they'll not depart from it. And you know, boy, we just quote that and say, praise the Lord, want to train up our children right. And he asked this question, training them up for what? Training them up for which world? This world or the world to come? Training them up for what? To make a mark in society or to obey God? Listen, mom and dad. If you and I do not train our children for Jesus Christ, we have failed to train them the way God intended them to be trained. That doesn't mean God's going to call them all to be preachers and missionaries, but it means this, that when they come into this world, before they come, I believe parents ought to commit those children to God. Lord, here is my son or here is my daughter, whichever one it's going to be. They are yours, and I commit myself to train them for you. You see, we've got to get this whole Christian life in perspective, and the Christian life in perspective is what? One perspective, and that's the cross. I die. I must die to my family. I must die to my children, my wife, my possessions, my this, my that, my everything else, because you see, on the cross, there is no such thing as my. The cross eliminates that word from my vocabulary. There's no my and mine once you get to the cross. And you see, giving money is not what God's after. God wants you and me to give of ourselves to say, Lord, here am I. And every once in a while somebody comes in and says, well, you know, I just want my life to count for God. Well, how much do you want it to count? Well, I want it to count up to the point of convenience and a few other things which neither are in the category or the vocabulary of the cross life. You see, my, mine, convenience, this life doesn't know anything about that. It all boils down to my commitment. Now, what must my motive be? First of all, it must be based on a sense of obligation, a duty born out of a sense of indebtedness to the world. Remember what Paul said? He said, I'm not ashamed of the gospel of Christ. He says, it's the power of God and the salvation to everyone who believes, Jew, Greek, you name it, barbarian. He says, I feel indebted to the world. Why do you suppose Paul felt that way? Because he had the light and the truth that had transformed his life, and he felt a sense of debt to the world. That's what Paul said. He said, I am a debtor to the world to share the gospel. That's my first motivation. It may not be in this order, and I don't think that ought to be your first one, but it's the first one I want to mention. That is indebtedness to the world. The second one, I believe, is so evident and ought to be number one. That is my devotion to Jesus Christ. You remember what he said in John chapter 14 when he was talking to his disciples? He was sharing with them in the upper room there the most precious things before he left. He said to them, if you love me, you will keep my commandments. Watch that. Listen. If you love me, not that you'll think about it, not that you'll consider it, not that it'll be a maybe. If you love me, you will keep my commandments. What is one of his commandments? As you go, make disciples of all nations, baptizing them in the name of the Father, Son, the Holy Spirit. He says, that is a command. Ye shall be witnesses unto me, both in Jerusalem, Judea, Samaria, the uttermost parts of the earth. That's a command. He says, if you love me, you will keep my commandments. You see, Jesus Christ is only Lord of your life when you've been to the cross and you've said, no longer I, Christ now lives within me. And all that I had, and all that I was, and all that I hoped to be, is all up to him. We want to come for consideration. He says you come to the cross. That means death. It doesn't make any difference what he's requiring. We just say, yes, yes, yes, yes, yes, Lord. What is that you wanted me to do? That is the only type of response when Jesus Christ is really the Lord and Master of my life. God, help us not to spend our life making money and accumulating. That's not it. I'm not saying there's anything wrong with that. As long as that's not your purpose. If God chooses to bless you, praise the Lord. But don't let that be your purpose, your motivation, your priority. If you serve him, some folks who serve him, he's going to bless them that way. Some others, he's not going to bless that way. Has nothing to do with God's love. Nothing to do with any of that. It's just that God chooses different ways to bless different people. But that's not the issue. The issue is not how much. The issue is what is your motivation for being alive today? What is the ultimate criteria in your life? What are you trying to accomplish? Where are you headed? If you keep living the way you're living, you live to be 65 or 75 years of age, what will you have done with your life? And I want to tell you, my friend, you don't want to end up 65 or 75 years of age creeping around life, never having poured your life out into somebody else's life. That's what the Christian life is all about. Dying in order to live. Dying in order that other people may live. That's what it's all about. And if that's not there, there's something missing. Listen, if Jesus Christ is Lord of my life, I have no right to tell him what I'll do with me all my children. I gave up that right the day I went to the cross. And all I want to ask you is this. What you going to do with yourself? Are you willing to answer this simple question? Lord, at this point in my life, how do you want me to spend or invest the rest of my life? Now, he may not tell you that in 24 hours. Let me ask you this. Are you willing to ask him this question? Lord, at this point in my life, I'm willing for you to take me, change my direction, anything about my life you want to change. But Lord, how do you want me to invest the rest of my life? Whatever you say, God, I will do it. That's what God's looking for. Commitment based on my lordship. Christ, Lord of your life and mine. And let me give you one little quick warning. Listen. Don't tell him what you can't do, what you're not equipped to do, where you can't go, what you don't have, and what you don't know. That's not even the question. The question is, Lord, how you want me to spend the best the rest of my life, beginning this at this present point. And whatever you say, Lord, I will obey you.
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1: 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It's easy to measure success and prosperity by counting up our accomplishments and material possessions. But is that the way Christians should think? Here's a moment with Charles Stanley.
0: Let's just think about it for a moment. It may not be exactly this way now, but there was a time when it was sort of this way. You go to high school, you go to college, you get out of college, you get yourself a job and get yourself a wife or a husband. You buy yourself a house, then you buy yourself a nice car, maybe not always in this order. Then after a while, you have some children. Then you start accumulating, and things get better and better, you think. And so you think after a while, man, I finally arrived. What in the world is arrival in the American society? Is arrival having a house and a car and children? Is that arrival? Why is there so many homes destroyed and torn apart if that's arrival? Why is it so many people are aching and hurting and divided and destroyed on the inside? If affluence and homes and children, if that's arrival, you know what arrival is. Arrival is getting in the center of God's will and getting on that track and staying there until Jesus calls you home. That is arrival.
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10: This is Olga Herrmann with Daily Minute Prayer. Thank you, Lord, for giving us the greatest gift, the gift of love. The Apostle Paul tells us, though I speak with the tongues of men and of angels, but have not love, I become noise. And though I have the gift of prophecy, having all knowledge, and though I have all faith to move mountains, but have not love, I am nothing. And though I give all my goods to feed the poor, and give my body as a sacrifice, but have not love, it profits me nothing. Love suffers long and is kind. It does not envy, parade itself, is not puffed up, does not behave rudely, does not seek its own, is not provoked, thinks no evil, does not rejoice in sin, but rejoices in truth, bears all things, believes all things, hopes all things, endures all things. Love never fails, and now abide faith, hope, love, these three, but the greatest of these is love. Amen.
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13: This is Hugh Hewitt for townhall.com. The Islamic Republic is reeling as summer closes. Operation Economic Outcast is squeezing an already flustered and failing regime. As that regime grows increasingly desperate, there are warnings that Iran may well be considering one or even many October surprise attacks on Israel, the United States, or anywhere that its weapons or terrorists can reach. America's military is certainly prepared, but the public ought to be braced too. Aging revolutionaries in Tehran, whose dreams and fantasies lie in ruins around them, are unlikely to surrender power and go quietly into exile. So the idea of a grand gesture through suicidal attacks has to appeal to the remnants of the once powerful but now nearly spent regime. Fanatics with nothing to lose pose a specific kind of threat, and it's not a rational one. Americans should support President Trump, the efforts of Operation Economic Outcast, and the military as the Islamic Republic plays out its last few desperate moves. I'm Hugh Hewitt.
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16: News this hour from Town Hall. I'm Jason Walker. A so-called tribute to the great Dolly Parton is now drawing a lot of heavy criticism.
17: Michigan Democratic Senate nominee Abdul El-Sayed is facing backlash for using Dolly Parton's death to make a political point. El-Sayed posted that Parton used her music to highlight poverty, inequality, and struggle. Critics say he politicized the passing of a figure known for staying out of partisan fights. The post was widely ratioed, with users arguing Parton's life reflected the American dream, not a left-wing message. Willie Nelson, Washington.
16: Another fight on the way as a federal judge has temporarily paused President Trump's effort to standardize how states handle mail-in ballots prior to the midterms. That 14-day hold pattern follows a new administration rule requiring states to provide voter lists and use standardized ballot envelopes before the Postal Service delivers the ballots. Cases of illness from lettuce spreading. Here's Lisa Dwyer.
9: The Food and Drug Administration says the outbreak now involves 20 states and more than 11,400 people. The new states are Georgia, Tennessee, and Texas. Federal regulators have focused their investigation on lettuce from a farm in central Mexico operated by Taylor Farms. The FDA says its inspectors are on site and continue to test and investigate its practices. Cyclospora is a microscopic parasite that causes watery diarrhea. I'm Lisa Dwyer.
16: Tropical storms Carina and Lowell have both formed in the Pacific, far from land. National Hurricane Center says both are likely to become hurricanes in the next few days. However, there's no coastal watches nor warnings for either of them right now. Meanwhile, in the Atlantic, Tropical Storm Dolly has formed, and we'll tell you right now, officials say that storm's name has no connection to Dolly Parton's death. More on these stories, townhall.com.
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3: Thank you, Rob, and thank you, Noah, and thank you for tuning in today and every day on the radio. Every day we're here, and every day we offer what we think is a help or education to those who wish. Why listen? Well, you may say, I don't want to listen about cancer. It's too boring. It's too sad. Or you might say, hey, maybe one day I'll need help, and I want to learn about the options in advance. Or maybe you're going through an issue right now. And I can tell you every day I see patients who come in who want to know if they have cancer. So that's one group. Another group have just been diagnosed with cancer. Another group have had cancer diagnosed and they don't like what's going on and they want a fresh second opinion to learn about options that they may have never heard about before. And I'm going to jump right in and talk about this beautiful woman, a beautiful woman who, sad to say, I think took the wrong avenue and maybe was given the wrong avenue or wrong directions in life. She's 65-year-old woman. She's beautiful. She's very elegant. She takes care of herself and her clothes and her everything about her. Yet about 2 years ago, she was diagnosed with a cancer of the parotid. Parotid gland is a gland in the face and the cheek area. It's a gland that's responsible for producing saliva. So when we eat, we need saliva to mix with the food. It starts the digestion. So there's a digestive process, of course. We have teeth to bite the food off, and we have teeth to chew into little pieces, and then we have all these juices in the mouth to start digestion. And so we need that juice, we need the saliva to digest, and without saliva we would be a cooked goose because we just would have so much trouble eating and maintaining our nutrition. So that's what the parotid glands do. The parotid glands, for some reason, God had to put all these organs and tissues and functions in our own beautiful body. And what we have discovered, of course, is that the facial nerve, the nerve that's responsible for moving the face and the eyebrows and the mouth and to smile and to eat and to close your mouth, that facial nerve goes right through the parotid gland. And so the big dilemma, of course, for people who have a tumor or cancer of the parotid gland is that cutting the parotid gland may well damage the facial nerve. If the facial nerve is damaged, and you may have seen people that half of their face is totally normal, and half of the face, the whole face is collapsed. The eyes don't close, they can't smile, they can't have facial expression on one side, and yet the other side is totally normal. And that's, there's several reasons for that. Of course, some people have what's called Bell's palsy, which is a benign condition, but some people have cancer, or they've had treatment, like this woman, sad to say, had treatment. So what was her treatment and what was her story? So this beautiful woman, 2 years ago, had a parotid cancer. And she thought she was really smart and went to a super-duper-pooper place. And I know people think, oh, I know what you're talking about. Well, actually, you don't, because, oh, so there's so many places that think they're super-duper-pooper places. And if you meet the president of these places like I have, everyone will tell you how their place is so super-pooper-duper-scooper. So she went to a super-duper-pooper-scooper place, and they did surgery on her. The first time they did surgery, and, well, there wasn't exactly complete surgery, and so they gave her a course of standard radiation. And, well, within a short period of time, the cancer came rip-roaring back. Why? Well, it came rip-roaring back because the surgery was not adequate, number one. And number two, their treatment wasn't adequate. The way they gave the radiation, the dose and so on, was not adequate to stop the cancer. So then the cancer, within about a year and a half, comes right back in the same spot. So obviously, the surgery failed. The radiation failed. Standard radiation failed. And what does this place do, this super-duper-pooper place where surgery already failed and radiation already failed? They go in and do the same thing again. And this time they even cut out the whole facial nerve while they're trying to get to the cancer. And then they give her a whole course of radiation again, which is really super toxic because they gave doses that were relatively high the first time and relatively high the second time. And so they kind of double down on all these very toxic treatments, which have now destroyed her face. This beautiful, elegant woman, this treatment has destroyed her face. And that's only part of the issue here that we're talking about today. Number one, they gave surgery and radiation that failed. Then the treatment failed, and they gave the same treatment again. And you're talking about super-duper places. Some of these surgeries are $50,000 or $100,000. The radiation in these places is often many times, can be up to 10 times more expensive than radiosurgery in New York. Radio surgery where I work and what I speak about. And we know that. We even know in AARP magazine, they have said if you want the most economical care for your cancer, bang for your buck, you go to an independent, freestanding radiology or radiation center. Well, that's not what this lady did. She thought she was going to super-duper general, super-duper place, and had super-duper surgery. And wait till you hear this. So they cut out her full facial nerve. Remember, the surgery failed the first time. The radiation failed the first time. Then they did the same thing again. And meanwhile, while they were doing that, the cancer had already traveled. So she has metastasis or cancer. It's already traveled to multiple spots in her body, and they knew that. They knew that when they cut her facial nerve. So they've, in my view, destroyed her quality of life, destroyed it, because she can't smile. She can't has a cup of coffee or a sip of soup. The soup or coffee come right out of her mouth because she can't close her mouth. She can't close her eye. And we know if you can't close your eyelid, then you lose your eye. You go blind in that eye because you need the lubrication of the eyelids to keep your function of your eye. So they tried to put a gold weight in her eyelid to try to keep her eyelid moving down, trying to close her eye. That hasn't worked well. Her face has not functioned. And then why does she come to me? Why does she come to Dr. Lederman after she's been at super-duper general? She had two surgeries, both failed. She had standard radiation twice. I mean, you're talking about treatment that probably was $200,000, and it all failed. And meanwhile, they did the surgery on her parotid gland while they knew the cancer had already traveled. Wow. Wow. So in my view, they destroyed her quality of life, her life, not to mention the other treatment that they gave. All the treatment failed. And why does she come to me? Well, she comes to me because the cancer has already traveled to various parts of her body. And interestingly enough, parotid cancers can travel almost anywhere, like any cancer. And she came to me with pain in the buttock area. And we scanned her. We found huge masses, actually two large, huge masses in her right buttock where she was having terrible pain. She couldn't even sit down. She was having so much pain. So now on top, her face doesn't work. On bottom, she has cancer in her bottom, causing her terrible pain and suffering, unable even to sit down. So from top and bottom, she's really suffering. We staged her up. They actually knew the cancer had already traveled when they did that surgery that caused the calamity in her face. So we staged her up. We talked about all the options. She does not want any chemotherapy. In fact, chemotherapy does not work very well for this cancer. Chemotherapy, in fact, always fails. And you say, well, why were they proposing chemotherapy that's $100,000 or $200,000 a year? And that's the usual price of chemotherapy in America, $100,000 to $200,000 a year, if they knew it's always going to fail. And what did we do in exchange? Well, we staged her up. We offered a biopsy to prove this is the cancer of the parotid, which was easy to do with a tiny little needle. And then we've offered her treatment to this big mass, actually a double mass. It's almost like a barbell double mass in her right buttock where she's having terrible pain. She has a huge mass. She can feel the mass. We can see the mass. It's biopsy positive, and we're treating her now in just a short course of treatment, unlike over there at Super Duper General, where they gave her 7 weeks of radiation after surgery the first time. They gave her 7 weeks, even special treatment called proton beam, which didn't work either. didn't work either and costs and is much more elaborate and expensive than the usual treatment. None of that worked. She's here receiving radio surgery to this mass in the buttock, the double mass in the buttock, and now, finally, for the first time, she's having a treatment that's working, that's relieving her pain and suffering. She can finally sit down. She can finally feel the cancer going away, and she can feel it herself, and we, of course, prove it. One of the things people ask me every day is, how do you know the cancer's gone away? And it's question everyone asks. In fact, one of our booklets even is devoted to that. How do I know my cancer is going away? And there's different ways. Some cancers, let's say for prostate cancer, there's markers like PSA, and other cancers have blood tests, which are most consistent, not always, but most consistent with the cancer returning or going away. So in some patients, we can do that. Some patients, like skin cancers, we can see. We can see with our eye. We can usually see them going away, and we treat thousands of skin cancers. There's 3 million skin cancers, new skin cancers a year in America, and we can see them for patients that don't want radical surgery, don't want Mohs surgery, don't want deformity for their squamous carcinoma or basal cell carcinoma of the skin. Come here for non-invasive treatment, and we see patients every day with skin cancers, probably more than anyone else. And then, of course, there's cancers deep in the body, like, let's say, pancreas cancer, which we can get scans on, or lung cancers, or kidney cancers, or liver cancers. These are cancers that are best, for example, evaluated, not only, but, for example, by imaging. And some of those cancers, kidney cancers, don't have a blood test for it, but lung cancers often do, like CEA, and breast cancers often do, like CEA and 15-3 and 27-29. So there's different ways, and of course the physical exam and talking to the patient. All these things are so important. So for this woman that went to Super Duper General, she had double surgery, which left her face paralyzed forever for the rest of her life. It will not be repaired and cannot be repaired, really. She had double dose radiation, which did not work, while she had stage 4 cancer, which was totally ignored by her doctors over there at Super Duper General. So this is the work we do. It's why so many people come here for a fresh second opinion, and so many people are happy they've come, and so many people learn about options. We're not afraid about talking of options. It seems like so often doctors, instead of talking about all the options and informing a patient, which I believe we're morally obliged to talk about all the options, whether it's our option or someone else's option, we're morally obliged. It seems like so often, so many surgeons just talk about surgery, so many chemo doctors talk about chemo, not talking about all the options. When you come to Radio Surgery New York at 1384 Broadway, Dr. Lederman, where we accept most insurances, Medicare, Medicaid, you'll learn about all the options. In fact, you'll get a package of information in the literature. In fact, you can even call now and call 212-CHOICES now, and you'll get a package of information in the literature. And you'll see, which will mail to you at no cost and no obligation, by the way, you'll see options. We talk about options. We like to talk about options. We like to inform. And, in fact, that's why we're on the radio today and every day, multiple times every day, to talk about all the options so you can learn. You can learn from this woman how you can think you're going to Super Duper General and you're thinking you're getting the best care when, in fact, it turned into calamity. It was calamity for multiple reasons. Number one, the initial treatment didn't work. They often talk about where you go first matters. Yeah, that's right. And sad to say, she went to some place where their treatment didn't work the first time, or the second time, or the third time, or the fourth time. And then finally she came to Radio Surgery New York, where finally she's having treatment to shrink the cancer. And 90% chance that cancer, where we attack it, will never come back, which is so different than chemotherapy, in her instance, where the cancer always comes back. This is the work that we do every day at 1384 Broadway. My name is Dr. Lederman, board certified, triple board certified, Harvard trained, the only Harvard trained, triple board certified radiation doctor in New York, one of the few in the world, where we accept most insurances, Medicare, Medicaid. 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Super convenient. We're on, I don't know, 15 subway lines, bus lines. You can so easily find us in the heart of New York City near Times Square. Here for you if you wish. My name's Dr. Lederman. We'll be right back.
4: I'm Johnny Braggs, and I'm here with Dr. Lederman, my prostate cancer doctor. 10 years ago, I had prostate cancer. 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Thank you, Dr. Lederman. I know the power of prostate cancer. My uncle died of prostate cancer. My stepfather died of prostate cancer. I know prostate cancer can be devastating. That's why I went to Dr. Lederman. For 10 years, my cancer is gone. My sex life works. My urinary life works. I was able to avoid radical surgery and all its complications with Dr. Lederman's treatments. My prognosis is great. I'm happy that I went to Dr. Lederman. 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
7: You treated me. I had basal cell on in my cheek. A buddy of mine went through the same thing. It looked like they went at him with a melon baller. This was on my face. I didn't want any scarring. I think I'm kind of handsome. I wanted to keep it that way.
3: So you are handsome. You're going to the Olympics. Usually in America, there's 3 million skin cancers a year. 99% of people are led down the primrose path to have radical Mohs surgery for their skin cancer. Why are you different?
7: From hearing what you report, you know, hey, you don't need to get radical deforming. 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
3: If Miss America comes up to you right now, what would she think about the results of your skin?
7: She wouldn't be able to keep her hands off. There is zero indication it was ever there. You know, I don't know that I got the chance to say, hey, thanks, Dr. Lederman. I tell anybody who's going down the same path, Dr. Lederman did the absolute perfect thing. That's where you should go.
3: Any regrets?
7: Not at all.
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2: 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This is Rob Redstone here with Dr. Gil Lederman in the heart of New York City. We're just a few steps from the Radio Surgery New York Cancer Treatment Center on Broadway and 38th Street. 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He was the first in New York with fractionated brain radiosurgery, and he's the first in America and in the Western Hemisphere with body radiosurgery. You can also call Dr. Lederman at 212-CHOICES for a free informative booklet and DVD. Hey, Dr. Lederman, we're back.
3: We are back. I want to talk about a 67-year-old man. He's a black man, and I say that because in the black community, one in six black men get prostate cancer, one in 23 die of prostate cancer. We treat men and women and children of every race and religion and creed and color. You can imagine why we talk about the black community, because there's a very high risk. In fact, every man is susceptible, and I've seen men of every origin having prostate cancer. So if you're a man, can you have a risk of cancer? Yes. And one of the things people talk about all the time is, how do I have cancer? No one in my family has cancer. Well, the fact is about 90% of cancers occur in people who have no family history. Just this week, I spoke to a family, and they said, how can I have cancer? I don't have any symptoms. And explained to them, it was about a prostate cancer, how you can have a nodule of cancer in your prostate, and you don't feel anything. You don't urinate different than before. You don't have blood in the urine. You don't have pain. You don't have suffering, but you can have a nodule. In fact, you can have a nodule anywhere in your breast or your lung or your pancreas or your liver or your colon. And have cancer, not feel anything. In fact, when you feel something, it's often too late. It often means you have stage 4 cancer. So don't wait to feel something. If you want to come in and get checked out, that's a big group. About a third of our patients come in because they want to know, hey, am I okay? Are my breasts okay? Is my lung okay? Do I have pancreas cancer? Do I have liver cancer? Do I have prostate cancer? Many people come in and they want to get checked out. And you'd be surprised how many people we find having one cancer and sometimes even two cancer, which I'll talk about in a few minutes. So this is a man, 67 years old. He's married. He has two kids. He came with his wife. He has a history of eye disease and high blood pressure. He had a high PSA. His PSA was 5, 5.4, 5.6, 5, and 6.3, and he never had a biopsy. Even though he's a black man, he never had a biopsy. What's the usual recommendations for every man? The recommendations for every man is to be considered for a biopsy when your PSA is 4 or higher. PSA is prostatic specific antigen. If you watch our DVD about our men, and there's a group of about a dozen of fantastic men, you'll hear about a man whose PSA was 3 and he had prostate cancer. And it's an amazing story. He was following his PSA with his doctor, and his doctor told him, oh, your PSA is only 3. Don't worry. Everything's okay. And this man is very methodical. And he said, doctor, my PSA was 0.8 and 1.5 and 2 and 2.5, and now it's 3. It's quadrupled. My PSA is quadrupled. How can you say it's okay? And in fact, he insisted on getting a biopsy. He insisted. This is 007, who you'll hear about all the time on the radio. We talk about him a lot because he's so vocal and he's not ashamed. In fact, he's happy to help other people. And in fact, he had cancer. So just because your PSA is less than 4 doesn't guarantee you have no cancer. And about 20% of men with PSA 3 have cancer, about 15% with PSA 2 have cancer. So you can have cancer even at a lower point. But this man had high PSAs, 5.4, 5.6, 6.3. No biopsy was ever recommended. And then the next PSA was 13. So it doubled, went from 6.3 to 13. It doubled. And then only at that point, when it went so high, did he get from his doctor, not by me, from his doctor, an MRI and a bone scan and a biopsy. And the cancer biopsy showed Gleason 8. So Gleason is how the cancer looks under the microscope. When people ask me so often, what's my Gleason score? Well, you only get a Gleason score when cancer is found on the biopsy. So he had a very high Gleason score. Gleason 8 is one of the highest ones. And in fact, he had 12 cores or 12 needles put in his prostate, which is pretty typical. 10 of the 12 showed cancer. So he had a lot of cancer in the prostate. 10 of 12 cores were positive. He had a Gleason 8 and he had a PSA of 13. So he had very high risk cancer. He had been followed for all these years. And he had nocturia. He was waking up at night once a night. He had different urinary symptoms in the daytime. He had no bleeding and no pain. He didn't ask me, how could it be? No, he knew he had cancer, but he had no bleeding and no pain. So here's someone with a very, very aggressive cancer with no bleeding and no pain whatsoever. He was waking up only once a night to urinate, which is pretty typical for a 70-year-old man. His weight was 172, same as it was 2 years before. His height is 5'11". His bowels were okay. He had colonoscopy before. He had no fevers or chills. He had no treatment for his cancer. He had MRI done, and MRI showed the cancer had grown through the capsule of the prostate. His lymph nodes were negative. He had what's called a PI-RAD-5. So when there's an MRI done, an MRI is the best way to look at the prostate. With imaging, he had a PI-RAD-5. The scale goes from 1, which means most likely benign, to 5, most likely cancer. And he had a PI-RAD-5, 1.5-centimeter lesion in the prostate. And he was seen by his doctor. His doctor wanted to do surgery. And he was at one of the most famous hospitals in Connecticut. And in Connecticut, they wanted to do surgery on him with a very high-risk cancer. The chance of successful surgery was very, very low. Probably 20% or less, meaning 80% chances cancer would come back. If he had surgery, open or robotic surgery, 97% chance he'd lose his erections, 80% chance he'd be peeing in his pants. Surgery also because it cuts out the prostate and the urethra, the urinary tube that goes through it, just like when a plumber cuts part of a pipe, they have to bring the ends together, which shortens the pipe. When the urologist cuts out the prostate, it shortens the penis. So surgery, open surgery, robotic surgery does all these things that most men don't like. Poor success rate, high failure rate, high chance of damaging his quality of life. Most likely he'd lose erections, most likely he'd leak urine, and most likely have a shorter penis. And he had heard about Radio Surgery New York from a friend of his who was treated here successfully years ago. And one more thing I should tell you about this man. He came to me 7 years ago. 7 years ago, he came to me with a Gleason 8 cancer, 10 cores positive. A PSA had more than doubled. It's 13.6. It was triple the normal. So normal's 4, let's say. His was 13.6. And so many years ago, 7 years ago, he came to me. And he came just this week. Every patient I'm talking about, I've just seen in the last few days. He came just a couple of days ago. I took notes. I examined him, and I brought notes here. His PSA is now 0. And I can tell you, he's so happy. His sex life works. His urinary life works. His body has not been deformed by radical surgery. His PSA is 0. How do you know you're successfully treated with prostate cancer? That the PSA goes down to 0 and stays at 0 for the rest of your life. And that's not with deforming or altering hormones. Hormones, some places give hormones to everyone with prostate cancer. Seems like most everyone with prostate cancer. Hormones artificially make the PSA goes down, so you can't really see if the treatment's really working. So when you're taking Lupron or other hormones, they artificially make the PSA go down, which obscures the success of the real treatment. So we, unless a person insists on it, we talk about hormones, we talk about the pluses and minuses, but when we talk about our data is all based on hormone-free, no hormone treatment. And he had a high-risk cancer with a high PSA and a high Gleason score with cancer growing through the capsule. And now, 7 years later, his PSA is still 0 with no hormones, no further treatment, just a short course of outpatient therapy for his prostate cancer here. We've treated 9,000 men over decades with high success. And that's why so many men with prostate cancer come to us. It's why so many men with prostate issues, whether it's a high PSA or frequent urination, or some men come even with poor erections and other issues, come here for evaluation. You're always welcome. This is Dr. Lederman, 1384 Broadway, Broadway and 38th Street, in the heart of New York City, where we see men and women and children of every race.

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1: 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We're just a few steps from the Radio Surgery New York Cancer Treatment Center on Broadway and 38th Street. 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He was the first in New York with fractionated brain radiosurgery, and he's the first in America and in the Western Hemisphere with body radiosurgery. 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
2: We are back. I want to take just a minute to introduce myself because I like to do that. I like to know, for you to know who you're listening to, because so many people talk on the radio, you have no idea if they're a doctor or a salesman or what the heck. So I'll introduce myself. My name is Dr. Gil Lederman. I was born and raised in Waterloo, Iowa. Went to public school, university, MD, medical school, real medical doctor, MD at 25. Like my brother Ted, Dr. Ted Lederman, also MD at 25, and like my illustrious, wonderful son, Dr. Ariel Lederman, who's loved by his patients and families and staff and everyone who interacts with him. 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I should say one more thing. Ariel Lederman works here at 1384 Broadway. He sees patients, and patients are lucky to see him. They're lucky with his meticulous nature and his caring nature and his thoughtful, unending diligence nature. He sees patients. He's trained at the biggest universities in America. He's board certified here for you, and you can make an appointment and see Dr. Ariel Lederman at 1384 Broadway. Accepts most insurances, Medicare, Medicaid. 1384 Broadway. You can call him or call and make an appointment to see him at 212-246-4237. In name, that phone number is 212-CHOICES, because we truly believe you have choices like you've heard today and you'll hear just over the next few minutes. 212-CHOICES. I went on after MD to University of Chicago. Michael Reese, trained in internal medicine 3 years, board certified, then went into Harvard Medical School, went to Dana-Farber Cancer Institute, years there, trained there on the staff there, board certified in medical oncology, having treated thousands of patients in Boston, and then went on to the famous Harvard Medical School Joint Center for Radiation Therapy, which is a conglomerate of about 5 Harvard hospitals, where I trained, board certified, the only Harvard trained triple board certified radiation doctor in New York, one of the few in the world, here for you. So that's who we are, and if you want to introduce yourself, make an appointment and we can meet in person and talk about your medical cancer issues. I'm going to talk about a woman who came from Ecuador. She's 62 years old, lovely woman, widowed with 2 children. She came with a skin cancer on her nose. She had a terrible skin cancer on her nose. It was very big. And she was seen by a dermatologist. Dermatologist, derm is a Latin word for skin. Ologist means one who studies, but actually a dermatologist is a surgeon. So she was seen for this lump, a big lump on her nose, on the right side of her nose. And they wanted to cut out the right side of her nose. And it was a basal cell cancer. She had a biopsy, and she just did not want to have the right side of her nose cut off. And so many people come with skin cancers of wherever, the eye, the eyelid, the nose, the ears, the mouth, hands, feet, body, and who just do not want to have radical and deforming surgery. And she did not want that. She's been seeing me over the last 5 years. And we treated that skin cancer all non-invasively with no cutting, no bleeding, no deformity. And she didn't have much of a hard choice to choose us over deforming surgery. Her dermatologist sent

0: to Mohs. In fact, I believe the dermatologist sends almost every patient to Mohs surgery, which is an expensive radical. It's like an excavation of the area. Her nose would have been excavated, and she just did not want that. She came here, and she's now cancer-free, and she's very happy, doing great, and this is the work we do every day at 1384 Broadway. We have special information if you're interested in skin cancers, what they look like, or what our work looks like. You can call our office. You can go online also. Our website is rsny.org, rsny.org. You'll see lots of information. Or you can call our office now or whenever you want and let us know what kind of information you want. If you want about skin cancer, we'll send a booklet about skin cancer and DVD. Just call us at 212-CHOICES. There's no charge for that. We'll put a package in the mail. Or many, many people come to our office at 1384 Broadway just to pick up information and for a loved one who they want to have some information about other options. There's many listeners who really get upset when their friends or neighbors have treatment that they don't agree with, the treatment of chemo or surgery or standard radiation. And lots of our listeners are pretty strong believers. A lot of listeners have heard me over decades. I've been on the radio for about 35 years, so a long time, and a lot of people have learned a lot. Just like when you go to medical school and you take a normal person, at the end of 4 years, you turn him or her into a doctor. Well, many of our listeners have learned a lot over years of listening. So you can call for information or come in. If you have a medical problem, it's always best to come in person with your medical records. You can make an appointment. We accept most insurances, Medicare, Medicaid, at 1384 Broadway. I'm like a man I've seen for almost 25 years now. He's about 75 years old. I saw him 25 years ago, actually, with an acoustic neuroma. An acoustic neuroma is a tumor on the hearing nerve. It's a tumor that usually surgeons like to cut out. The problem is when the surgeons cut it out, it's a tumor on the hearing nerve. You can imagine when they cut it out, often the hearing has destroyed. And because the seventh cranial nerve, there's 12 nerves coming off the brain, and the seventh nerve controls the face. We talked about the face earlier when the woman had her facial nerve cut. Well, the facial nerve starts deep in the brain, right by the hearing nerve, the eighth nerve. And so often when the surgeons cut on the hearing nerve, they destroy the facial nerve. So losing the face is also very common with acoustic neuroma. Losing hearing is very common. Some people don't even make it through the surgery. We've started a program dating back 35 years, first in America with the lowest dose treatment, pinpoint treatment for treatment of acoustic neuromas with high success. Our success rate is 97%. So this man came to me 25 years ago with an acoustic neuroma. What's a sign of acoustic neuroma? Well, you might have unilateral hearing loss. Maybe you can't use the phone on one side. Or maybe tinnitus. Or maybe that's ringing in the ears. Or maybe some numbness in the face or funny sensations in the face. Then we get a scan and find a mass on the acoustic nerve, which is the eighth cranial nerve, and it might be small. We've seen tumors that are a millimeter, 2 millimeters, super tiny, and we see tumors that are huge. And we have a highly successful program. And he came to me 25 years ago because he did not want to have radical surgery in his head. He just did not want to have his eighth nerve cut. He didn't want to lose hearing or face. He didn't want that. He didn't want the risk of surgery. And his hearing doctor, his ear doctor, did not tell him about any other option than surgery. So he was very happy when he came and he learned from us all the options. And then he came back 20 years later. So he came back about 5 years ago and I saw him, we checked out his acoustic nerve and the tumor and everything is A-okay. And I said, did you get a PSA lately? And his PSA was high. It was going up, and he was on finasteride. Finasteride is a medicine that shrinks the prostate, but it also artificially lowers the PSA. So his PSA had gone up to 5, but in fact, finasteride artificially lowers the PSA. So his real PSA was like 10. And I said, well, did your doctor tell you when they gave you a finasteride that it artificially lowers the PSA? And he said, no. So we got a PSA. He's on finasteride. His PSA is 5, which means it's equal to about 10. We got a biopsy, and he had a high-risk cancer. So here's a man who came from a tumor in his head 25 years ago, and then about 5 years ago comes with a checkup. We check his prostate, and we find he has prostate cancer. And he trusted us because we treated his acoustic neuroma so well, with no side effects, no cutting, no bleeding, no hearing loss, no facial loss, that he wanted us to treat his prostate cancer. And he was treated for prostate cancer with no radical surgery, no robotic surgery, no hormones, only outpatient pinpoint treatment here. And now his PSA is also 0. So his acoustic nerve tumor is successfully treated now almost 25 years ago. His prostate cancer is successfully treated now 5 years ago. And I can tell you, he's a very, very happy patient, having gone through two tumors. One, a benign tumor of the head or the brain that can cause terrible consequences. And benign and malignant mean something different in the head, because benign tumors in the body can usually just be cut out without consequences. Not always, but usually. In the brain, when they start cutting on the benign tumor, it often causes terrible consequences. Terrible lifelong consequences. And he didn't want that either. So he came to the doctor, first performed radio surgery in New York. We have decades of experience with thousands of people treated with high success, where we attack cancers of the brain like a metastasis, which are cancers that travel to the brain, or glioblastomas or astrocytomas. We also treat benign tumors like meningiomas and acoustic neuromas and pituitary tumors and other tumors. This is the work that we do every day at 1384 Broadway, with the longest experience of radio surgery in New York, one of the longest experiences in the world. First in New York with brain radio surgery, first in New York with fractionated brain radio surgery, first in America, first in the Western Hemisphere, and of course, first in New York with body radio surgery. This is the work that we do every day at 1384 Broadway, Broadway and 38th Street, in the heart of New York City. My name is Dr. Lederman. We'll be right back.
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0: We're back, and we have Joseph on the line. So how are you, Joseph?
5: Okay, doctor. I'm hanging in there.
0: What's your question?
5: I just went to my urologist. I've been going to him now for the past 6 months because my PSA score was up to 6, and also my Gleason score is at 6. And so I just had the biopsy, and it is coming up that I do have cancer on one of the spots that they did to the biopsy on. I think, like you're talking about, they do the 6 or the 12 different grafts.
0: Okay. So what's your question today?
5: I'm looking to see exactly the procedure that you're speaking about.
0: Well, it's not a one-minute answer. So usually when a person asks that, it's about a one-hour answer, and you should come in, and we should talk about all the options. Some people choose no treatment. Some people choose surgery. There's various forms of treatment. Not all treatment is the same. Not all surgery is the same. Not all radiation is the same. Not all consultations are the same. So there's lots of options. If you have a PSA 6, Gleason 6, if you came here and you had treatment with us, you'd have about a 95% chance of being cancer-free. So it's a very successful group, so I wouldn't lose too much sleep over it. Most likely you'll live a long time. And if you came here, you'd probably have a high quality of life. You'd most likely keep your sexual life and urinary life and keep your body intact. And most likely the cancer would go away and stay away.
5: Okay. All right.
0: If you want, we can, if you call us, call our office at 212-CHOICES, we'll send you a package. But it's always worthwhile to sit down and talk. We'll talk for about an hour or so and answer all your questions and examine you. And that's really the best way. So I'd encourage you, if you wish, to make a date. And if you wish, you can call our office. We'll send you a package. And if you wish, you can also check our website. We have videos to send you, booklets to send you, lots of information available for you.
5: Okay. That sounds
0: Thank
5: great.
0: Thank you. God bless you. Don't lose sleep. You'll probably be A-OK. And we look forward to meeting with you if you wish.
5: Thank you, doctor. And, oh, just one other quick question. I have Aetna insurance. You take
0: We take Aetna. We take most insurances, Medicare, Medicaid. So worry about yourself, and we'll worry about the insurance, okay?
5: Okay. That sounds great. Okay, doctor. Thank you so much for your time.
0: Thank you, and God bless you. Call anytime.
5: Thank you, and God bless you, too. Thank you so much.
0: Thank you. I want to talk about a woman really young, 32 years old, with breast cancer. So this is a black woman. There is more breast cancer in the black community also. She came with her mother and her fiance. She came from Georgia. She's getting all her care in Georgia. She was found to have a grade 3 cancer in the breast and axilla. She had scans which showed cancer in her spine. She had a PET scan. She has cancer not only in the spine, but in the sternum. She came here with severe pain in the sternum. She went to the emergency room in Dunwoody, Georgia, if you know where that is. She was found to have cancer in the sternum and the liver. Biopsy showed grade 3 cancer. It was sensitive to estrogen and progesterone, period. She has stage 4 cancer. She was diagnosed almost a year ago with cancer 5 by 5 centimeter mass in the right breast. There was a mass that was 1.5 centimeter in the armpit. She had a PET scan recently, and everything's growing. She started, and here's a key point. Number one, a key point is you can have cancer at any age. So if you think you're 32 and you're immune, well, you're wrong. We've seen breast cancer in women as young as 18. So just because your age is young or old or medium, you can have cancer. This is another case, no family history. She had zero family history. She's young, and yet she has stage 4 cancer. Another point, she started on herbs and vitamins and supplements and enemas and ozone and vitamin C, and none of it worked. In fact, the cancer even doubled and tripled. Those things don't work. If someone's trying to sell you vitamin C and herbs and so on, I would suggest you're up the wrong alley. So she tried that. She had a year. The cancer was getting worse. The pain was getting worse. She came to me from Georgia wanting treatment to get rid of the pain and to try to get her situation under control. And this is the work we do. Patients come from around the world. She didn't have any insurance. We also helped her financially. So we did so much. We got her scanned up and staged up. We got approvals for her, even though she had no insurance and no coverage. So when I examined her, she had a huge swollen right breast. It looked like inflammatory breast cancer, which is one of the most severe, when the whole breast looked inflamed. The breast measured about 16 centimeters. So a huge mass, and there were multiple nodules under the skin. Huge mass in the breast and multiple nodules. Everything was growing. She was taking her herbs and vitamins, and all that stuff was useless, and it always is useless. So please, don't waste your time. Of course, wish that she'd come a year ago when it was first diagnosed, but we're doing the best we can here. So she has stage 4 cancer, with cancer growing from the breast into the sternum and elsewhere, causing terrible pain and suffering. We got her coverage. We're treating her. We're already, within a few days, she's already better with less pain and less suffering. And this is the work we do. So lots of things to learn from this case, that you're never too young or too old to have cancer, that taking concoctions and vitamins and herbs just don't help anybody except the person who's selling you that stuff. And that's sad. That's another whole story, sad. And she's here with her mother and her fiance from Georgia. She goes to university in Georgia, and she's here to get better. And she's already better with the cancer receding and the pain going away. And this is the work that we do. And we see patients from around the world. People come here from around the world because they want a chance to get better and learn all the options and want to be treated in a different way. And she heard from other patients treated here, and that's why she's here. This is the work that we do every day at 1384 Broadway and 38th Street in the heart of New York City. And we just had a caller, Joseph, called about his PSA 6, Gleason 6. And here we have another man. We have a man who's from Haiti. He came in married with 4 children with the same numbers, Gleason 6, PSA 6. He had a biopsy performed elsewhere. He had colonoscopy, showed a polyp. He has glaucoma. He had a high PSA. He was on no medications, had no allergies, had no operations, no family history. He's married. He has 4 children. And an exam, he has a prostate that's enlarged. He has stage T1C prostate cancer, Gleason 6, PSA 6. And he was treated here. And his PSA is now in remission too. He's doing well. He has no aches, pains, fevers, chills. This is the work that we do every day at 1384 Broadway. And we'll talk about a 15-year-old young woman with metastatic neuroblastoma. She and her family were just upset about being treated at a super-duper place where they seemingly wanted to do the most radical surgeries and chemos and treatment, and it wasn't working. And for a couple of years, the family just gave up on everything. And then finally, with a growing mass in the chest, she came here and chose to be treated to those masses of neuroblastoma in the chest. And we treated her, and now she's come for follow-up, which shows those masses have receded. She's in remission with no side effects. She's doing great. She's a cheerleader. This is the work that we do every day at 1384 Broadway and 38th Street in the heart of New York City. And we're talking about a man who's 66 years old. He's a man, he's widowed. He came with his family member. He had a prostate cancer. He was diagnosed with a PSA of 21. He had surgery scheduled. He had an MRI planned. And he has urgency when he urinates. He has no leakage, but he has urgency. And he wanted to be treated. He had a Gleason 8 cancer. And his surgeon put him on the line for radical surgery with Gleason 8, PSA 21. And, well, he was scheduled for surgery the next day. I just saw him a few days ago. He was scheduled for surgery the next day. And lucky for him, he canceled the surgery. Surgery for him would have been devastating. He has a Gleason 8 cancer, PSA 21. Most likely, I would say 90% chance the tumor would have come back or would have been inoperable. He probably would have left inoperable. He would have left inoperable, unsuccessfully operated on with poor sexual and urinary control. Luckily, he canceled his surgery. People can cancel their surgery up to the minute the knife is in your body. So this man was lucky. He came to me. We talked about other options, better options, to try to get him in remission without radical surgery and all the complications of surgery. For prostate cancer or others, give us a call at 212-CHOICES, 212-246-4237. This is Dr. Lederman. God bless you, and see you soon. 212-CHOICES.
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2: News this hour from Town Hall. I'm Jason Walker. Trump administration taking on violent crime. Attorney General Todd Blanche says the DOJ charging 81 alleged gang members in Puerto Rico.
3: These defendants are alleged drug traffickers of Los Bajadeo, also known as LBD.
4: And says they were charged with
3: the illegal possession and distribution of mass quantities of cocaine, crack cocaine, fentanyl, heroin, and marijuana.
4: Acting U.S. Attorney for Puerto Rico Hector Ramirez-Carbo says violent gang members have terrorized their community for years, often in broad daylight.
5: These 81 violent gang members will now face justice, and so will any other that try to take their place.
4: And says,
5: today, the families of Mayagüez can peacefully enjoy what their communities have to offer, without fear of harm.
4: I'm Lisa Dwyer.
2: A jury in Massachusetts resuming deliberations Friday morning in the Lindsay Clancy murder trial. At issue is whether she criminally is responsible for killing her three children in 2023. Her attorneys say she suffered from postpartum psychosis. Utter devastation and rescue teams searching for victims who were swept along the Nepal-China border. Floodwaters, mud, and debris all over. President Trump says the United States is prepared to lend assistance to Nepal.
6: Now we are sending aid, and we've spoken to the leadership, and we let them know anything they want we'll have. And there were 50, maybe 60 Americans over there. We haven't gotten the full list yet, but hopefully they're okay. But that looked pretty, that looked like something that people will not be, somebody will be lost, unfortunately.
2: More than 600 people officially have been determined have died now, but as many as 2,000 are still missing. More on these stories, townhall.com.
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2: 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I'm Rob Redstone, broadcasting in the heart of New York City. 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
3: Thank you, Rob, and thank you, Noah, and thank you for listening today and every day. My name is Dr. Lederman. I'll introduce myself in a few minutes. We're here to learn together, to get better health together for ourselves and for our loved ones, and even for the person down the street who may be suffering and doesn't know which way to turn. And I'm going to talk about something like that just in a moment. My name is Dr. Lederman. I work at 1384 Broadway, Broadway and 38th Street, board-certified cancer doctor, treating new cancers, newly diagnosed cancers, and recurrent cancers, even if chemo or radiation or surgery didn't work or isn't wanted or isn't tolerated. This is the work we've been doing for decades with thousands, actually about 40,000 patients treated. And there's always something new to learn, and we're going to learn, well, I'm going to tell you a story about a distant, very distant relative, someone I've met a few times in my life, so distant, but he's a man who's 95 years old. He's very spry. He's active. He runs a business. He's handsomely dressed, has a beautiful family. He goes to work every day, and he's been seeing his doctors, and they haven't exactly been telling him what's going on for more than several years. So what's his story? So he's 95 years old. He has a little high blood pressure, not very remarkable. And he's been seeing a kidney doctor and a urologist. So a kidney doctor is a medical doctor that takes care of the kidney and adjacent tissues. A urologist is one who operates on the kidneys and the ureter and the bladder and the prostate. So all his doctors, interestingly enough, and this will come back, we'll talk in a few minutes, all his doctors are specialists, board certified in taking care of kidney and bladder and prostate issues. And he's never come to me. He's the kind of relative that you see once in a blue moon at weddings and then don't see him again for years. And this man I hadn't seen for years. And then all of a sudden his son calls me up and says, what can we do? I have this CAT scan report. And his son showed me the CAT scan report. And the CAT scan report showed a mass in the kidney that is growing from 1 centimeter to more than 5 centimeters and lymph nodes, all consistent with kidney cancer that's traveled. And now this is a man who's been going to a kidney doctor, medical kidney doctor, and a surgeon kidney doctor, urologist, for years. And no one has ever told him what it means to have a mass in the kidney growing. And he tells me, I met him this week for the first time as a doctor. He came to my office at 1384 Broadway and I reviewed his records. And yes, he has this mass growing in the kidney. It's been growing, growing, growing for years. He said there's documents down for 11 years. We're trying to get all his documents, but I've seen him for several years. And it's certainly been growing from 1 to almost 5 centimeters with lymph nodes now, which weren't there in the past. His kidney doctor, who's supposed to be a specialist in kidney disease, never told him about this mass that needed attention. His urologist is a surgeon who operates on the kidney. Is someone who's never told him about this mass in the kidney. Now, what could be the cause of that? Well, either they could not have even looked at it. They say, hey, he's 95 and he looks like $1 million, and he'll tell you that. He feels like $1 million. He'll tell you that. Or they looked at it and they said, well, he's got this terrible cancer in the kidney, and they don't know what to do. And so rather than saying, hey, let's get an expert or maybe call Dr. Lederman, they just told him everything's okay. Remember, he had a growing mass in the kidney, now with lymph nodes, and no one raised the red flag. No one spoke out that there's a fire or something terrible going on in your body. They said, I'll see you in 3 months. And his son got hold of it, and the son sent me over the paperwork, and I said, wow, this is a potential calamity that he's had this mass in the kidney for years. No one's told him about it. No one ever did a biopsy about it. No one talked to him about the options. No one did anything other than reassure him, falsely reassure him. And so he came to me with this mass in the kidney that's growing and lymph nodes. It looks very much like cancer. I would tell you 99.9% it's cancer of the kidney. And this is a man who's a smoker. He smokes cigars. And smoking is a risk factor for cancer in the kidneys. I've seen cancer in people who are smokers. I've seen cancer of the kidney in people who are not smokers. I've seen cancer in kidney who are non-smokers, but their parents were smokers. They grew up in a household where for 20 years their parents were smoking. Some of them even say the walls in the kitchen were yellow from all the smoke. And I've seen non-smokers whose spouse smoked at home who developed kidney cancer. And again, you don't have to be a smoker to have kidney cancer. So what are the warning signs? Well, sometimes it's blood in the urine. Sometimes it's abdominal pain or weight loss. And this man had none of those until this year when he started having blood in the urine. And he apparently told his son, and then his son called me, and I said, hey, we better get attention. And he said, Dr. Lederman, are you willing to take my father, my beloved father, in as a patient? I said, of course. I said, I'll see him in the morning. That's what I do for most everyone who calls me, including Steve from Connecticut, who's probably listening right at this moment. Maybe one day he'll call in and tell his story. So we saw him. I saw him. I got blood tests. I got urine tests. We got a scan of his entire body, all within minutes, really. It was all done essentially immediately. And what did we find? Well, number one, this mass in the kidney looks like it's traveled to the lymph nodes. Yes, we got a PET scan confirming same. We got blood tests, and blood tests showed that his kidney function is failing. Now, he's been seen by a kidney expert for years. And his creatinine, the creatinine is a measure of how the kidneys function. His creatinine's been going up. In fact, it's skyrocketing in the last few months from 1.5 to 2 to 2.5, now to 3, which means that he's losing most of his kidney function. While his kidney doctor is looking at him and his surgeon doctor is looking at him, nothing's being done about his kidney failure, nothing's being done about the mass in the kidney, nothing's being done about the lymph nodes. And he came to me, and one more thing I should tell you, I also got blood tests on him. We've got blood tests on him, and his blood tests show a PSA, prostatic-specific antigen, of 100, which means most likely he has prostate cancer also. Two separate cancers, and a man who walks in the door being told he's A-OK by his doctors, two specialists in the field. So we also arranged for a biopsy of his prostate to diagnose him. We also, at the time of getting a PET scan, we got what's called a whole-body PET scan, which is an unusual PET scan. It's in a PET scan to make up for a CAT scan, a PET scan, and a bone scan, so we can look at all the bones. And sure enough, he has cancer. It's traveled to the bones, to the lymph nodes. It's cancer in the kidney and cancer in the prostate. And there's also a mass in the bladder. Now, bladder cancers are also known to occur more commonly in smokers. And as I talked about a minute ago, he's been this cigar smoker for much of his 95 years. So now there's a possibility of even a third cancer in him, most likely prostate, most likely kidney, and now the possibility of a bladder cancer. And so what are we doing to help this man? This is a man who's 95, and he is fully active. If you saw him walking down the street, you'd say he's 65, runs a business, very successful, beautifully dressed, beautiful life, beautiful family. And so what are we doing for him? Well, number one, we're arranging immediately a biopsy of the kidney to confirm the diagnosis. And a biopsy of the kidney can be done easily with a little needle in the kidney. We're also biopsying at the same time one of those lymph nodes to prove that it's cancer from the kidney to the lymph node or whatever the diagnosis is. We'll talk about this more in the future. We're also arranging for a urologist. He doesn't want to go back to his other doctors. The doctors have been telling him he's A-okay all this time while his kidneys are failing and he has a mass in the bladder and a mass in the prostate and a mass in the kidney. He doesn't want to go back to his experts in a neighboring state at a super big hospital, super famous hospital. He doesn't want to go back there. And so arranging for a urologist to look inside the bladder to see what this mass is, to do a biopsy of the prostate, biopsy of the kidney and lymph nodes, and then start therapy. And he desperately wants to live. He's so eager to live to be 100 and continue on his business and activity and all the things that he does and enjoy his wife and his children and his grandchildren and his quality of life, which means so much to him. Now, maybe elsewhere they did age discrimination, and I see that often. They say, hey, well, maybe the urologist said he's too old to have surgery, so why even talk about options? Well, we don't do that here at Radio Surgery New York for a variety of reasons. Number one, age discrimination is illegal, number one. Number two, with surgery, imagine removing the kidney or the bladder or the prostate would be devastating for a 95-year-old man, but that doesn't mean you can't have treatment and even more effective treatment and better treatment and outpatient treatment than radical surgery under anesthesia in a hospital where you can die or have terrible complications. With us, should he choose to have, let's say, radiosurgery to the kidney, we've treated thousands of kidney cancers, our success rate is over 90%. And that would be great for him because, remember, his kidneys are failing. So to be able to treat the kidney cancer without harming the kidney would be, in a way, a perfect solution without the cutting and bleeding and surgery associated with removing the kidney or part of the kidney, number one. Number two, the prostate. So we're staging up the prostate to see what's traveled, if it's in the lymph nodes or the bone exactly, and to be able to offer him treatment there as well, non-invasively, without cutting and bleeding. And apparently these are things that were never done. In fact, it seems like never pursued by his other doctors. You can imagine going to a urologist, which is a specialist mainly in prostate disease, and never having a PSA, never knowing your patient's PSA is 100. Wow. So what's the difference? So many people say, oh, I don't want to come and see Dr. Lederman. He's at 38th and Broadway. I have a doctor that's close by. Maybe I'll see the doctor close by. Well, maybe he's better. Maybe he's fantastic. Maybe he's off the wall fantastic. But here's a man, big businessman, going to doctors he's known and enjoyed for decades who have totally ignored his prostate, totally ignored his bladder, totally ignored his kidney, and totally ignored the disease in the lymph nodes, and now a disease in the bones. So this is a man who's coming here, and coming here is a happy experience for him. He's pleased, and he wants to maintain the relationship and the treatment, because he understands there's people that work in a different way, that pursue a diagnosis without fear or concern, whether it's his business or not. Maybe the urologist doesn't care because he can only cut on someone, and he can't cut on someone who's 95 years old. Well, I would tell you someone who's 45 or 55 probably doesn't want to lose their kidney. And someone who's 45 or 55 doesn't want to have their prostate removed and be impotent and be leaking urine and having their vital organ, their penis, shortened for the rest of their life. So there's lots of reasons why men and women, whether it's about kidney or bladder or prostate, come here for treatment. This is the work we do. I can tell you so many people I see that have bladder cancer definitely do not want to have their bladder removed. They want to be able to urinate normally and have high success. And there's data out there that's beautiful. We've been performing bladder-saving treatment for men and women with bladder cancer for decades with high success, equal to or better than surgery without the radical surgery and deforming and being unable to urinate in a normal way for men or women. This is the work that we do here at 1384 Broadway. So for this man who's 95, big businessman, successful businessman and family man and happy man who wants to live, he's found a great place to be, where all his issues are being addressed in an open way, where he's being told exactly what's going on and being given solutions to get better, not to hide things like have been done elsewhere to him for years, which really makes him and his family very, very sad. My name is Dr. Lederman. If you have medical issues, whether you have cancer or not, or just want to come for a checkup, you're welcome to come to Dr. Lederman at 1384 Broadway, Broadway at 38th Street in the heart of New York City, where we accept patients who want to be checked out, who have concerns, that say you want to know what your PSA is, or why you're losing blood, or losing weight, or having a pain. Or number two, you have cancer, you're recently diagnosed with cancer, and you want to get a fresh second opinion before you commit yourself to radical surgery, or chemo, or something else, or standard radiation, which may be much less appealing to you than our innovative, non-invasive radio surgery. Or number three category, that you have a cancer, you're getting treated, and the treatment's not working, or the treatment's not tolerated, or the treatment's just not wanted. So there's three main reasons people come here: to get checked out, to see what's going on in their body, number one, without a diagnosis of cancer, number two, newly diagnosed cancer, want to get all the options first, and number three, you've had cancer, you've had treatment, and the treatment's just not going in a way that's favoring you. So there's lots of reasons to see Dr. Lederman, 1384 Broadway, Broadway and 38th Street in the heart of New York City, where we accept most insurances, Medicare, Medicaid. 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And also, many, many people call to get a package of information and DVD. You can also come in. There's 500,000 people in our neighborhood in the Times Square area, by Macy's, by Penn Station, by Port Authority, by Grand Central, Bryant Park, all within a short distance of our office at 1384 Broadway and 38th Street. 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
3: We're back. I want to talk about a 52-year-old woman, beautiful woman from Jamaica. She's 52. She's married. She has two children. She came with her mother. She has a mother who has breast cancer, and she came with a mass in the breast and in the armpit. Both were biopsy-proven elsewhere. She went to a facility nearby. She had a biopsy of the breast, biopsy of the armpit, the lymph node in the armpit or axilla. Both were biopsy positive. The biopsy was done by a surgeon, radiologist. Showed adenocarcinoma. The biopsy in the axilla showed adenocarcinoma consistent with that breast primary. She had an MRI, which showed disease in the breast and in the lymph node. In the left upper outer quadrant of the breast, there was a 4.7 by 3.6 by 2.4 centimeter mass against the pectoralis muscle, actually invading into the pectoralis muscle. The lymph node in the axilla was 2.4 centimeters. So she had a very advanced breast cancer in the breast and already in the armpit. She was on no medications. She'd never been hospitalized. Her mother had breast cancer. She came with her mother. And they examined her Her exam showed a 5 by 3 centimeter mass in the upper outer quadrant and a 2 centimeter mass in the axilla. She had this breast cancer, and she wanted to investigate other options. She'd been seen by surgeons who thought they'd have to do a radical surgery, even possibly removing the pectoralis muscle, which was done 100 years ago and kind of poo-pooed in recent years. And she was seen by chemo doctors. They told her she needed months of chemo and radical surgery. And, well, she came here, and she was just adamant against any surgery and adamant against any chemo or any immunotherapy. And we talked to her about all the options, and she learned about options that she was never told of elsewhere that seemed to be hidden. And many people come here with information hidden, like the man, 95-year-old, with the bladder and the prostate and the kidney, hidden. This woman came with hidden options. No one ever told her about all the options. And so we staged her up to make sure the cancer hasn't traveled. And lots of women I see with breast cancer come from doctors, and they act like the breast is on another planet, like it's not part of the woman's body. Why do we fear cancer? We fear cancer because cancer can travel to the lungs and liver and bones and brains and can kill us. That's why we fear cancer. But it seems like so often women with breast cancer are treated like their breast is unrelated to their body, which to me doesn't make sense. She had no scans of her body, no bone scans, no CAT scans, no PET scans, no imaging of her body, even though the cancer had already traveled, the cancer had already left the breast and gone to the armpit. So we staged her up, and we staged her up, and we got cancer markers, special blood tests, which also weren't done elsewhere. And then we talked about all the options, and she learned about all the options. And she was very eager to have treatment with no surgery, no radical surgery, no surgery on her breast, no radical mastectomy, no removal of the lymph node, no chemotherapy, but only primary breast radiation. And this is the work that we do if the patient wants and understands. And she understood very well, and she was treated here. She went through treatment in a charm. She tolerated treatment very well. And now she came back cancer-free. The cancer mass, that big mass in the breast is gone. The big mass in the armpit is gone. There's no cancer in her body that we could detect. She's doing well. Of course, we get blood tests and imaging and scans to confirm same and always, and do it on a frequent basis. So it's not just one scan. Every person needs testing for the rest of their life. Even if you don't have cancer, you need testing to make sure that you're okay. And this woman came. She's so happy that the mass went away. She's so happy the mass in the axilla went away. She's so happy she's doing well. And this is the work we do every day for this woman and every woman who wants breast cancer treatment, does not wish to have radical surgery, and does not wish to have any surgery or systemic therapy. Of course, we inform patients about all the options, so patients have to know about all the options, and we discuss that in detail. So unlike it seems elsewhere, they talk about their treatment, we talk about all the treatment. The treatment is done here and the treatment is done elsewhere. This is the work we do, explaining and telling so that every person, man, woman, or child, knows the option, knows what's going on. This is the work we do every day. And earlier I said that I'd be introducing myself. My name is Dr. Gil Lederman. I was born and raised in Waterloo, Iowa. Went to university there, medical school, MD at 25, like my beautiful brother, Dr. Ted Lederman, MD at 25, and Dr. Ariel Lederman, excellent board-certified cancer doctor, here at 1384 Broadway. Dr. Ariel Lederman, also MD. There's three Dr. Ledermans, all MDs at 25, all doctors serving the community. Ariel Lederman is a great doctor, loved by his patients and staff and the patients' families, and thorough and compulsive and compassionate and caring, and is meticulous. And patients are lucky to have Dr. Ariel Lederman caring for them, and you can arrange to see him or myself or someone else if you want at Radio Surgery New York. Just call us at 212-CHOICES. 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Also trained at the Harvard Medical School Joint Center for Radiation Therapy, nine more years total after medical school. Board certified, the only Harvard-trained, triple board certified radiation doctor in New York, one of the few in the world. 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It's always best to get information and learn about all the options. This is the work we do. And one more thing I want to tell you, and that is that we're on midnight every night on WOR from 12 midnight to 1. Many people like to go to sleep with Dr. Lederman. Many people like to wake up with Dr. Lederman. Many people like to work. Remember, you can get these shows around the world. You can go online and get these shows around the world, and we have people listening in China and India and Bangladesh and you name it. Also, we're on the radio every Saturday from 1 until 2, 3 until 4, 5 until 6, and every Sunday from 11 to noon, 1 to 2 and 3 to 4. My name is Dr. Lederman. We'll be right back.
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4: She's 81. She's widowed. She has 7 children. She lives in Scarsdale. She has high blood pressure. She had a lesion on the lower eyelid for about a year. It was growing. She saw one doctor who gave her treatment for a sty, so they missed the diagnosis. And then the hair started falling out around the eyelid. And she got a biopsy. It was found to have a basal cell cancer. She was seen by an ophthalmologist at one of the super pooper big hospitals. They had a CAT scan. They recommended radical surgery. So radical surgery on this area of the eyelid would probably destroy the eyelid, and you need your eyelids to see. If you can't move your eyelids and the eyelids don't lubricate your eye is kind of kaput. And I see so many people who go blind because they have a cancer in the eyelid, and they have radical surgery that removes the eyelid, and that's it for their eye. And so she heard about our innovative treatment for skin cancers and came here years ago. She came years ago for basal cell carcinoma on the eyelid, going into the eyelid, taking off the eyelashes into the tear duct. And she did not want to remove the eyelid. She did not want to have radical surgery on the eyelid. She wanted non-invasive treatment. That's why she came here. She wanted non-invasive treatment with high success. And this is the work that we do every day at 1384 Broadway, Broadway and 38th Street, in the heart of New York City. And we treated her years ago. And she came this week for a checkup, and she's doing great. The cancer is gone. Her eyelid is intact. Her eye is perfect. Her tear duct is perfect. Everything about her is perfect. After treatment with radiosurgery here for a skin cancer on the eyelid. And you should know there's about 3 million people a year diagnosed with squamous carcinomas and basal cell carcinomas of the skin. And most of those, sad to say, are sent for radical surgery. Remember, dermatologists are surgeons. They like to cut, or they probably like to cut. Most, not all. There's nothing all and anywhere. But most of these people get sent for radical surgery. She was sent for radical surgery, and she just refused. She did not want her face deformed. She didn't want her eye deformed. She didn't want her eyelid and tear duct removed, altered, and possible damage to the eye. She came here for non-invasive treatment and is doing great, is cancer-free. This is the work that we do every day at 1384 Broadway. Broadway and 38th Street in the heart of New York City. I can tell you that she is very, very happy about her treatment. And we'll talk about a man who came to us from Haiti. He's 68 years old. He's divorced. He has a daughter. He saw a urologist. He had a Gleason 6 cancer. He wanted watchful waiting. He had watchful waiting. And, well, the Gleason score went up. The PSA went up. The cancer was growing. Well, what would he expect? I mean, cancer, what do you think from cancer? It's going to sit around and do something? No. Cancer grows. That's its cancer's job. And his PSA went up, his Gleason score went up, and he decided to come and check with me. And we treated him years ago. We treated about 7 years ago. And at that time, he had an enlarged prostate. He had a nodular prostate. He had a stage T2 prostate. And multiple cores were positive. His PSA was going up. The number of cores was going up. And he chose our treatment years ago. And now he comes for follow-up. He just came in yesterday. His PSA was 0. So he's doing great. His body's doing great. His sex life works. His urinary life works. He is very happy. He, of course, gets follow-up. People get follow-up. Why do you get follow-up? You get follow-up just to make sure everything is A-okay. So many patients say, hi, Dr. Leland, do you follow your patients? Of course, we follow every patient. We get physical exams and blood tests and imaging tests to make sure the cancer is gone and stays gone for the rest of your life. And that's what most commonly happens after radiosurgery. This is the work that we do every day. We've treated 9,000 men. I've treated actually myself 9,000 men with prostate cancer. And when you come here, you'll have a different experience. You'll learn about prostate cancer. You'll learn about other options.

0: learn about the data, and this is the work that we do every day at 1384 Broadway to provide excellent care for men and women with cancer, whether it's newly diagnosed or recurrent, or people want to come in and get checked out. Just give us a call at 212-CHOICES. We accept most insurances, Medicare, Medicaid. I'm talking about a woman who's from Philippines. She's 73 years old. She came to me 7 years ago with a left breast cancer and decided to have concoctions, enemas, ozone, acupuncture, mistletoe, vitamin C. And of course, none of those things work, and it's a warning to you. Hey, those things don't work. They're really scams to take away your money and your hope and your life. And this woman, sad to say, waited 7 years. 7 years ago, she had a small little cancer in the left breast. And with all the concoctions and remedies and ozone and enemas and spending lots of money, none of these things worked. And now her breast looks like a 5-pound package of hamburger, all raw meat, but it's all cancer. Gone into the armpit, swelling up her arm. So sad that she didn't take good advice 7 years ago when she was diagnosed with a small cancer, which most likely could have been easily and successfully treated. Now she's got a rock-hard cancer in the breast. The whole breast is markedly swollen, rock-hard like rocks, but these rocks are filled with cancer. There's multiple nodules. There's distortion of the breast. There's irregularity of the breast. There's nodules growing all over the breast area, including in the armpit, and her left arm and hand are markedly swollen because the blood can't get back from the hand because the breast cancer is blocking its way. It's really a disaster. And now, 7 years later, she wants our treatment. In fact, she just finished our treatment and is in remission. The cancer's in remission. The cancer's shriveling up. And this is the work we do, even for this advanced cancer. She was offered surgery. She was offered chemotherapy once again, which she just did not want. She wanted our treatment only. And this is the work that we do every day at 1384 Broadway. Now we're talking about a woman, 71 years old, very elegant woman from the Five Boroughs. She's married, loving husband. She had a lesion on her nose. It was discolored. It was brown. She saw one dermatologist who told her it was nothing. Saw another dermatologist, told her it was nothing. And eventually she got a biopsy. It was found of a melanoma on her nose. And then her doctors all wanted to remove her nose. She saw plastic surgeons and dermatologists. They're going to remove much of the right side of her nose where the melanoma was. And she's a woman who's very elegant and very intelligent and thoughtful. Just did not want to have radical surgery to remove much of her right side of her nose. She knew that it would destroy her quality of life and destroy her social life, and everyone would probably be looking at her deformed, what used to be a nose. And she came here for treatment, and we offered treatment, telling her all the options. And she was treated, and we treat many people with melanoma who just do not want to have radical surgery. Knowing all the options, knowing usual treatment, this is the work that we do. And we treated her, and this woman now is in remission. Her nose is beautiful. And she is very happy about the outcome. This is the work that we do every day at 1384 Broadway, Broadway and 38th Street, in the heart of New York City. We have a man who's very active. He's an accountant, businessman. He had a kidney mass. He has COPD. So there's another story of a smoker with lung disease and a kidney mass. He has a pacemaker, has high blood pressure. And he saw a urologist because he was bleeding. He had blood in the urine. Both of his parents smoked extensively. He never smoked, but the walls of their house were all yellow. He said all from the smoke. They smoked so much. He was seen by a lung doctor. He was found to have this kidney mass. He had an MRI at a hospital in the neighboring state. They had no biopsies. The urologist wanted to just go in and cut out his kidney without even knowing if the cancer had traveled or not, knowing if it's cancer or not. The urologist was going to cut out his kidney and throw it in the bucket without even knowing it's cancer. I can tell you, I see many, many people, and about 10% don't have cancer, but they went to the urologist, they'd have their cancer, the thought cancer, cut out, the kidney cut out, without any knowledge, and often there is no cancer there. So this man came here, and we did everything differently here. Everything was done differently here. We evaluated him. We arranged for a biopsy to prove that he had cancer, number one. Number two, we got a scan of his whole body, and we found cancer in the sternum. So it was already stage four. Imagine that urologist was going to cut out his kidney without even knowing it was cancer or not. The urologist was going to cut out his kidney, not even knowing that the cancer had already traveled to his bone, to his sternum, the breastbone, without knowing any of that. And the patient was so upset about his care elsewhere. Here, care is so different. We arranged for a tiny little biopsy, confirmed the diagnosis of the cancer, confirmed that it traveled to the sternum. We offered treatment. We offered about local, regional, systemic therapy, combination therapy, even no therapy. And he said he wanted our treatment only, did not want to lose his kidney. And now we've treated both the kidney and the sternum non-invasively with pinpoint treatment, invisible treatment, beams from thousands of angles to attack both the kidney mass and the sternum. And now he's in remission. He's working full time. He says he's never felt better in his life. He says he feels younger than ever, doing better, fully active, carrying all his activities. It's a treatment that is so different than it was proposed elsewhere, where they were going to cut out his kidney without even knowing the cancer had traveled. They're going to cut out his kidney without even knowing if it was cancer or not. Here, the treatment and workup was so different. And he is so happy. And this is the work that we do every day at 1384 Broadway, Broadway and 38th Street in the heart of New York City. My name is Dr. Lederman. We'll be right back.
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2: Numbers mean much to me because of prostate cancer. I'm Johnny Braggs, the number two, for my stepfather who died of prostate cancer, and my uncle who suffered so much after prostate cancer surgery. 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
0: We are back. I want to talk about a 51-year-old woman. She's born in New York City. She's single, had no children. Sweetest person you can imagine. She went to the doctor for a viral syndrome, like a cold. She had a chest x-ray. She was found to have a lung nodule. She was worked up. She had a CT scan and a PET scan and a biopsy. She was told she had cancer. This is all 7 years ago. 7 years ago, she was told she had cancer. The pathology was a lung cancer. She had a needle biopsy. She was worked up at a big hospital just outside New York City and then went to a bigger place. She went to a doctor. They told her she had to have surgery. She had this x-ray reviewed, CAT scan, PET scan, biopsy. And she had a mass in the left upper lobe. It was 1.3 by 1 centimeters. She was a smoker. Here's this ugly trail of smoking. She had quit smoking 2 days before she came to me. 2 days before she came to me. Her weight was 145. Her height was 5'6". She had mammograms, which were okay. I examined her. Her exam was normal. Her lungs were clear. So listening to lungs will not show you a 1 centimeter nodule. So she had this 1 centimeter nodule in the left upper lobe. It was PET scan positive, biopsy positive. We asked for cancer markers, reviewed all the materials. And she just did not want to have part of her lung removed. And her lung surgeon, who wanted to remove her lung, never told her about Dr. Lederman and non-invasive treatment for lung cancer. Another story about doctors knowing, not telling patients all the options. It's so sad. And she was very clear that this woman did not want to have her chest opened up. She did not want to have even part of her lung removed. She did not want a convalescence. She didn't want a chest tube. She didn't want to be in the hospital. She didn't want chemo. She didn't want immunotherapy. She wanted non-invasive treatment here and just a few treatments here with Dr. Lederman. That's the work we did years ago, 7 years ago. And now she is still cancer-free, doing great. She's happy, she's laughing, she's carefree, and she is so grateful for being told by a radio listener like you. A radio listener like you told her, hey, check out Dr. Lederman. You don't have to have surgery for cancer so often. You don't have to, whether it's breast cancer or lung cancer or pancreas or bladder or colon or prostate or primary cancers or metastatic cancers. There's options, which are sad to say, and you've heard many patients benefiting from the options here today. And this woman is another story. Cancer-free, 7 years later, doing great. And by the way, she's still not smoking. Thank God. This is the work that we do every day at 1384 Broadway. Broadway and 38th Street in the heart of New York City. And we're talking about a man who is 71 years old. He's a black man. He's divorced with one son. His PSA was 5.17. He was referred by one of the biggest urologists in town who hates to do radical surgery, hates to do radical surgery on the prostate because he knows success is less than with us. He knows that it so often takes away sexual life, erections. So often it causes leakage of the urine. So often it shortens the penis. He just doesn't want to do that to his patients. So he diagnosed this man, 71-year-old black man. And I say that because in the black community, 1 in 6 black men will get prostate cancer. 1 in 23 will die of prostate cancer. So this man wanted to be treated. He has nocturia. He was waking up at night 3 times to urinate. We got him medicines to have his urination better. And I examined him. He had an enlarged prostate and he was thought to be a stage T1C cancer, Gleason 7. And he knows with Gleason 7, with surgery, the best surgical results in America, success is 46%, which is not very high, especially with years of impotence, leaking urine, shortened penis. The man just did not want to have radical surgery, robotic or open surgery. And he chose our treatment. He chose our treatment 6 years ago with multiple cores positive, Gleason 7. And he chose our treatment. And today, he came in this week today, his PSA is 0 with our treatment only. So this is the work we do every day at 1384 Broadway, Broadway and 38th Street. We've treated 9,000 men with prostate cancer with high success. We'll show you the data. We'll show you information that I don't believe you'll see anywhere else. And you'll learn more about prostate, I believe, than anywhere else. And this is what we do every day. If you have a prostate issue, or even if you don't know what your PSA is, it's time to come in, get checked out, see what's going on in your body. And if you have an elevated prostate PSA or a biopsy proven, you're also welcome to come in and learn about all the options before you may take a choice that you won't necessarily like elsewhere. So this is the reasons why people come here. And I can tell you, I just saw a man with prostate cancer, a professor of science, calculus. He went elsewhere with a Gleason 7 cancer. He had radical surgery. The cancer came back like it commonly does, actually most commonly with a Gleason 7. The success is only 46%, which means the failure rate is 54%. So most men in the best hands in America with Gleason 7 cancer, the cancer comes back after surgery. Then he had radiation. It didn't work. And now he's really crying the blues that he had surgery, which destroyed his life, destroyed his erections, urination. He can't stand up and urinate anymore because how his urinary system has been destroyed by that radical prostate surgery. He can't have sex. He can't have erections. He can't urinate normally. And the cancer is back with a rising PSA. So look at that versus our patient treated 7 years ago with Gleason 7 cancer. 7 years, cancer is gone. PSA is gone. Zero. His sex life works. His urinary life works. It's what a difference between our patients treated here at 1384 Broadway and elsewhere. And this is the work that we do every day at 1384 Broadway, Broadway and 38th Street in the heart of New York City. I want to talk about a woman who's 47 years old. She's single. She has two boys. She had a meningioma that was growing for years. A meningioma is often but not always a benign tumor. She's being followed at a hospital in the Five Boroughs. She had an MRI. She was offered surgery. They wanted to open up her head and remove this meningioma. Meningioma is a tumor of the lining or the covering of the brain. She just did not want to have surgery. She had inward turn of her right eye. The tumor was damaging the muscles around the eye. And her eye was, she was unable to move laterally or to the outside of her right for 5 years. She was seen at this big hospital, wanted to do surgery. She declined. She went to another surgeon who wouldn't take her insurance. Then she went to another surgeon who wanted to cut on her. And she just did not want to have radical surgery. And we treated her so many years ago. We treated her actually 10 years ago. And she's been tumor-free ever since. No further treatment. Was treated with only radiosurgery by the doctor who is first in New York with brain radiosurgery. First brought brain radiosurgery to New York, first brought body radiosurgery to America. So lots of experience, thousands of patients treated. This woman, 10 years out, with no surgery, no cutting, no bleeding, and remains in remission, doing great. This is the work that we do every day at 1384 Broadway. 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

0: Good afternoon and welcome to the Narrow Path radio broadcast. My name is Steve Gregg and we're live for an hour each weekday afternoon. It's a live program so that you can call in and ask questions about the Bible or the Christian faith for us to discuss. You can call in if you disagree with the host and want to discuss that on the air. Feel free to do that. The number to call is 844-484-5737. I'm going to give you that number again. It's 844-484-5737. And we have a couple of lines open. If you want to call right now, you can probably get through. Looks like it. This weekend, I'm speaking in a number of places in, I don't know if you call it the Central Valley or what you call it here in California. To me, it's Northern California, but obviously California goes a lot further north than this. It's probably Central Valley or something like that. I don't know the right name for it. But then I didn't know the name for the place I lived in California, which is called the Inland Empire until fairly recently. Anyway, so Fresno, I'm talking about Fresno, Coors Gold, Clovis, Oakhurst. These are areas I'm speaking in this weekend, starting tonight in Oakhurst, but then... There's quite a lot of places, actually. I'm speaking including some things that are not public meetings, where I'm filming some podcasts with somebody who lives up here, which is 6 hours worth while I'm here. There's probably another six or seven meetings in these 4 days I'm up here. If you are in those areas, want to join us, go to thenarrowpath.com. Go to the tab that says announcements, and when you do, you can find today's or tomorrow's or the next day's dates. You can see where I'm speaking, and you can join us if you'd like to. All right, we're going to go to the phones now, and let's see what we want to do first. We've got Michael in Denver, Colorado, is first in line. Hi, Michael. Welcome.
1: Hi, Steve. Good to talk to you again. I just had a quick comment and question today, and I'll take my answer over the air. So first of all, I apologize if anyone's brought this up, because this is the first time I got to listen to this show this week. But this Thursday, tonight, August 27th, there's going to be a partial lunar eclipse, which is going to turn the moon a copper red color, kind of creating a blood moon. And it's sparked biblical speculation from a lot of people, saying it evokes Joel 2:31, which reads, the sun shall be turned into darkness and the moon into blood before the day of the Lord comes. And key references also include Acts 2:20 and Revelation 6:12, which kind of describe the moon becoming like blood, signaling the start of apocalyptic events. And I was just wanting to kind of get your impressions on this, or kind of your interpretation of those verses that talk about the moon turning into blood.
0: Well, the moon turning into blood no doubt just speaks of it turning blood red, as opposed to, you know, it doesn't really, the rock in space doesn't turn into liquid made of red and white corpuscles, for example. And to turn to blood means to turn red like blood. And you talk about a phenomenon, which you say is going to be tonight, where that kind of happens. Yeah, and there's been quite a few of those, actually not too long ago. In fact, there have been so many of them that one prophecy pastor, teacher, wrote a book about the blood moons, and he thought this is somehow a sign of the times. And actually, he had a certain set of dates that he thought they were signaling and didn't happen, which is always going to happen whenever people make those kind of predictions. The statement in Joel's prophecy in Joel chapter 2 is quoted by Peter in Acts chapter 2 as being in the process of being fulfilled in his day. That prophecy in Joel, it says that God's going to pour out his spirit on all flesh. Of course, that's what Peter said was happening there at Pentecost, and that your sons and daughters will prophesy and all that. But then it goes on and talks about a judgment which was coming too. And so it says there, I will show wonders, verse 30, I will show wonders in the heavens and in the earth, blood and fire and pillars of smoke. The sun shall be turned into darkness, the moon into blood before the coming of the great and awesome day of the Lord. And it shall come to pass that whoever calls on the name of the Lord shall be saved. Now, the fact that it ends with that statement, whoever calls on the name of the Lord shall be saved, and that Peter quotes that as being true in his time. And, of course, Paul quotes it also in Romans 10, that line, which means he applies this prophecy to our times as well, or to the church age, not the end of the times, but the times that the apostles were in, as well as now, whoever calls on the name of the Lord will be saved. But Peter specifically indicated that these things were happening or beginning to happen in his day. The first instance of it was the pouring out of the Spirit at Pentecost. The blood and the fire on earth and the pillars of smoke, I believe, were fulfilled when Jerusalem was set on fire by the Romans. There were pillars of smoke. There was blood running through the streets. Josephus tells us there was certainly fire. The temple was burned down. And that these things will all come to pass, it says, before that great and awesome day of the Lord. Now, the great and awesome day of the Lord, I believe, is the end of the of temple Judaism, which came to an end with the destruction of the temple in AD 70. And that's why Peter saw it as relevant to his generation. Jesus said it would happen in that very generation. And so Peter sees the first inkling of it with the outpouring of the Holy Spirit. And so he quotes the whole passage as, yeah, this is it. This is the day of this fulfillment. Now, of course, the destruction of Jerusalem was like 40 years later, but they both happened within a single generation. So it's not at the same day or the same hour or the same week or year, but it was in the same generation. This transition from the old covenant era to the new covenant era was what was taking place in that generation. Just like, the generation that came out of Egypt. They were liberated from Egypt, but they didn't come into their inheritance, into their promised land, until 40 years later. So there was a transitional generation between the deliverance from Egypt when the old covenant was made, and they're coming into their promises. So also when the new covenant was made, there was a 40-year transitional generation before Jerusalem was destroyed. Now, I think the reason for that, sometimes it takes a whole generation to get the old ways out of their mind. We see that the Jews that came out of Egypt, they still had a lot of Egypt in them. And so he had to kind of wean them of those Egyptian ideas, like golden calves and things like that, over a period of a generation. So the next generation was freer from it, the ones who weren't born in Egypt. Likewise, the Jews had been under the law and the temple and so forth for 1,400 years. And even when Jesus came and died for our sins and ended the need for the temple, the Jewish Christians still kind of went to the temple. They didn't need to. It was unnecessary, but they were just used to it. It's like getting Egypt out of the people who were rescued from Egypt. God had to get the whole Judaism out of the Jews who had been raised that way, even after the new covenant had come. So he gave them, I think quite mercifully, he didn't make them turn on a dime. He gave them a generation to get the old system out of their minds and then to come into the full realization of the new. So that was a very significant time. Most of the prophets had something to say about that period of time, and Joel was one of them, and Peter said this is that period of time. So that's my understanding of, the blood moon that he refers to there. I hope that clarifies something. Sasha from Oak Grove, California, welcome to The Narrow Path. Thanks for calling.
2: Hi, Steve. Hi. I have a couple questions in regards to demons, Satan, devil. So there's a couple, but they kind of all go together. So okay. The first one is, who are demons and where do they come from? And then can a believer be inhabited by demons? And in what capacity can the devil devour you? And that's coming from the 1 Peter 5:8, where it says, yes. And then I'll take my question offline.
0: Okay, that's fine. And you've asked some hard questions because the Bible itself actually doesn't give us the answers to those things. Some people think it does, but I don't think it does. The first is, who are the demons and where do they come from? I was raised as a Christian under the impression that there was a third of the angels that fell when Lucifer fell. and that when we deal with demons today, we're dealing with the fallen angels. Now, that is a possibility. All I can say is the Bible doesn't tell us that. The Bible does mention there are fallen angels a couple of times anyway, if not more. And yet that never tells us if the demons are them or not. When it talks about the fallen angels in 2 Peter chapter 2, verse 4, and in Jude verse 6, it says that the angels that have sinned are kept in chains under darkness, waiting for the judgment of the great day, which doesn't sound like, you know, they're out and about possessing people, though they may be. It may be a figurative way of talking about things. But the Bible does not give us any authoritative answer to the question, are the fallen angels the demons? And there are people who have other views. There are Christians who think that the demons are simply the disembodied spirits of previous wicked people who've lived. Some think there was a wicked, rebellious generation before Adam. I don't believe that, but that's called the gap theory. They think that there were other people before Adam and Eve, and that they were rebellious and God had to wipe them out, and that the demons could be the spirits of those people set loose upon us. Others have thought it might be the spirits of the Nephilim. The Nephilim are the giants that are mentioned in Genesis chapter 6. There's not really a reason in the world, that is, I should say, a biblical case to be made at all, for the Nephilim's, their disembodied spirits are now the demons. I don't see that in the Bible anywhere. But it could be. I mean, we just don't know. The Bible does not tell us where they came from or what they are. The idea that they're fallen angels is a pretty widespread view. And since we know there are fallen angels, it becomes a view that is not impossible. The idea that they're the departed spirits of wicked people who in some way have become slaves of Satan and have to serve him in their afterlife, that view is not without its adherents also. I don't know that that makes an awful lot of sense biblically, but we're not given a straight answer. What we do know is the angels, I should say the demons, are under the command of Satan apparently. The Pharisees referred to Beelzebub as the prince of the demons, or the ruler of the demons. And in Revelation 12:7, it talks about how Satan and his angels, which means messengers, probably demons, are making war against, Michael and his angels. It says in Matthew 25:41 that the goats and the sheep are separated, and the goats are sent off to everlasting fire prepared for the devil and his angels. It sounds like, now, if we say his angels, we think, oh, then that's talking about the fallen angels. Well, it could be. It could well be. But remember, angels simply means messengers. Actually, the devil's messengers could even be living human beings who are his messengers. In fact, Paul says something like that in 2 Corinthians 11, where he said that, Satan himself appears as an angel of light. How much more his ministers or his messengers appear as ministers of righteousness. So the devil has ministers, and they could be the angels, the angeloi, which means messengers. So we have only allusions to them in various ways, in various contexts. We don't have an explanation given, which means I'm not going to either. Now, you did ask something that I have maybe even more interest in. Can a Christian be inhabited by a demon? Once again, the Bible does not say yes or no directly about that. Most Christians I've met hold a view that demons cannot possess Christians. And I think they do so not so much on any direct statement of Scripture so much as their intuitions. They say, well, the Bible does say that our bodies are the temple of the Holy Spirit. Now, the Bible does say that, though it doesn't say anything about demon possession there. But they say, well, if our bodies are the temple of the Holy Spirit, then a demon can't live in there too. Well, that's a nice thought. I mean, that's more sentimental than logical. I mean, there's nothing in the Bible that says that the Holy Spirit can only live in your body with forces and influences that are positive. Because after all, Paul said in Galatians that the flesh wars against the Spirit, and the spirit against the flesh, and these two are contrary to each other. These are two influences or forces inside of us. So, the Holy Spirit can live in us and does, that doesn't mean that everything else in us is quite amenable to him. Our flesh is not. Demons would not be if they happen to be there, but we're not told whether they could be there. But the idea that, you know, our bodies are the temple of the Holy Spirit is one of the main arguments that people use to say that a Christian can't be possessed by demons. Well, that may be true, because the Bible doesn't come out and say that Christians can be. There are some various things in the Bible that make me wonder whether Christians can be or not. But I just don't know. My approach to that whole question is, I don't have to know whether Christians can be possessed by demons or not. If I encounter a person who seems to be a Christian and seems to be possessed by demons, I'm going to go ahead and deal with it as if it is a demon. If I'm wrong, no harm, no foul. If it is a demon, then that's the only kind of help they can get. Now, it's also possible that somebody who seems to be a Christian isn't a Christian. So when you meet somebody who seems to be a Christian and seems to have a demon, there's two things you could say about them both. It's one person. Either they're a Christian or they're not, and they either have a demon or they don't. Those are some variables. If a person who appears to be a Christian is one, and if they appear to have a demon and they do, then that would answer the question for us. But there's other possibilities. They could be not a real Christian who either does or does not have a demon. They could have a demon, I could say they could either not have a demon or have one, and we could be mistaken about that. So all I could say is the Bible doesn't lay out the answers to those questions so much as it just tells us that we have power over the demons. We don't have to know everything about them. And like I said, if we encounter demons, we should encounter them. We should deal with them as demons. And if we happen to have a doctrine that says Christians can't have demons, and we find someone who's demonized and we say, well, I can't help them with that because they're a Christian, they don't have a demon, we might be doing them a disservice. The Bible does not tell us directly those things. So there's a lot of questions about demons that we don't know the answer to, I'm sorry to say. So I'm going to have to leave it at that. We've got some more questions coming from other callers. Keith in Battleground, Washington, welcome to the Narrow Path. Thanks for calling.
3: Thank you, Steve. In a previous call, you had stated that even though Scripture does not state that baptism is symbolic, you do believe that Scripture does teach that baptism is just symbolic.
0: I do.
3: And that baptism does not actually do anything, and you suggest that I listen to your recorded messages titled Baptisms to get your reasoning.
0: Uh-huh.
3: And I've got one question there, but I wondered before I ask the question, if I could try to summarize your reasons to make sure I understand your teaching.
0: Okay.
3: Or would you just refer me to ask the question?
0: Well, it depends on how long it takes you to summarize it. Why don't you ask the question first, and then we'll see if we need to summarize my teaching or not.
3: Okay. So my question is, and it's going to be regarding Mark 16,
0: mm-hmm.
3: is if we are to trust in the Lord with all our heart and lean not on our own understanding,
0: mm-hmm.
3: and if Jesus will be the final judge of who will be saved, then in Mark 16, when Jesus told his disciples to proclaim the clear and simple gospel message that whoever believes and is baptized will be saved, shouldn't we fully believe what Jesus said and then read and understand the conversion accounts and Acts in light of that clearly and simply stated gospel message rather than using the conversion
0: okay.
3: accounts?
0: I'll be glad to answer that. And then sure. we can take okay. your next point. Yeah. First of all, there's a number of aspects here. Most Bible scholars do not believe that those verses in Mark 16 actually are part of Mark or that Jesus really said them. You know, the manuscript evidence is strongly opposed, at least many people feel, to that being an authentic passage. The last 12 verses of Mark, including that verse, are not considered to be in the original by most scholars. They could be wrong, but it raises questions since the oldest manuscripts don't contain them. Now, let me just say, I'm willing to say they are authentic. I'm just saying there's an awful lot of scholars who would differ with that. Now, Jesus didn't say that the gospel is to believe and to be baptized. The gospel is the good news. He says, preach the gospel to every creature. Whoever believes, that is, whoever believes the gospel and is baptized, will be saved. I believe that. I believe anyone who believes the gospel and is baptized. Now, he didn't say that baptism is part of the gospel message, though it could be. Whatever the gospel is what we have to believe. And the person who believes and is baptized is saved, truly. Now, the question is about what about somebody who believes and isn't baptized? That's the issue. Jesus didn't say whoever believes and isn't baptized won't be saved. He did say whoever does not believe will not be saved. He said in the same passage, so whoever believes shall be saved. Whoever believes and is baptized shall be saved. Whoever doesn't believe will be damned. So he doesn't say whoever doesn't get baptized will be damned. He's not necessarily saying that baptism is what saves a person, as you're suggesting. Now, if you understand me correctly, you'll know that I say baptism is required. Baptism is commanded. We're not at liberty to ignore the commands of Jesus Christ. If we're his followers, we obey them. But if you listen to my lectures, you know there are people who do commit themselves to following Christ, and for whatever reason, they don't have a Bible, let us say, or maybe the person who evangelized them did a bad job of it. They've never heard that they're required to be baptized. I mean, believers are told to be baptized. Do all believers know that they're told to be baptized? Probably not. I've met people who didn't know that. And so the question is, they believe in Christ, they're devoted followers of his, but that no one ever told them that they need to be baptized, and they don't. And, you know, if you're going to say, well, they can't be saved then, I'm going to just have to say, I don't think that's what the Bible tells us.
3: Yeah, so I guess I was thinking more along the lines of looking at it from the standpoint of Jesus is saying what saves you, and then he's saying what condemns you. So he's obviously not saying lack of baptism condemns you. He's saying lack of faith or lack of believing condemns you. But one of the principles of reading scripture that I was taught is that we use the clearly and simply stated scriptures to use as benchmarks when we're reading other portions of scripture.
0: Sure.
3: And it seems to me that when he said, if you believe and are baptized, you will be saved, it would match. And we apply that to your reasoning that everything associated with the conversion experience occurs before you're saved, then baptism would be included in the conversion experience based on literally believing what Jesus said.
0: There's many people who are in heaven today, I believe, who were never baptized, including Abraham, Isaac, Jacob, David, Moses, the prophets, John the Baptist, the thief on the cross.
3: The thief on the cross.
0: Yeah,
3: yeah,
0: right.
3: Yeah. So, I agree 100% with you there.
0: Okay. So, but many people will say they're a different category because they all lived and died before Jesus died and rose again. So what they're implying is it was easier to get saved before Jesus came than it is now, because in those days, Abraham could just believe in the Lord and it was counted to him for righteousness. But now you can't just believe in the Lord. It won't be counted for you for righteousness. You have to believe in the Lord and be baptized, which is not always going to be easy for people. There's a lot of people in the Middle East who lived in desert areas. And all over the world, there's people who live in desert areas. Not the easiest thing to find water to be dipped in. Or frankly, I've had people call me and say, I want to get baptized. Where can I go? And, you know, they don't live where I live. I don't know anyone who can baptize them. I could say you go to a church and they'll baptize you, but usually modern churches won't baptize you unless you join their church. So, I mean, here's people who want to be baptized, and they're in a situation they can't find any place to do it. Now, you know, it'd be a very strange God to say, I want to save everybody, but if people just don't have the opportunity to be baptized, even if they love me and believe me, sorry, I can't save you, man. This water's what does the trick. If the water does the trick now, it seems like people who were saved in the Old Testament would have required the same water to do the trick. The trick is a relationship with God. And a relationship with God is entered and maintained by faith and obedient faith. And so that's what saves a person. Now, if a person is evangelized properly, and by the way, the people who wrote the Bible didn't know anyone who wasn't. But we do. We know people who have not been evangelized properly. If someone's been evangelized properly, then they will be baptized, because they'll be told that that's required, and the person of evangelism will do it. That we see that in the book of Acts throughout. And I dare say, I don't think there were any unbaptized Christians in, you know, the first century church. I'm not sure what's difficult about understanding that. Or if it's just, are you part of the Church of Christ?
3: No.
0: Okay, because
3: no,
0: they would say, yeah, they would say water baptism is essential for salvation. But, yeah.
3: They would say that, but they also, I think they also acknowledge, as you've just said, that there are exceptions, and they would certainly include the thief on the cross. And
0: some
3: the
0: of them do.
3: That,
0: yeah, some of them do, yeah.
3: Yeah.
0: Mm-hmm.
3: Yeah.
0: All right. Well, hey, I got to take a break now, but those are my answers to your questions. I appreciate your call. I have a half hour more, but I have a break I take at this point to let you know The Narrow Path is a listener-supported ministry. 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
5: This is Olga Herman with Daily Minute Prayer. 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
17: If you still had a plan for Moses, if you could still use Elijah, do you still have a plan for me? 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
15: 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In today's lesson, Pastor Brian continues his message from Matthew 17. In this passage, we not only see the miraculous transfiguration of Jesus, but we are also reminded that he is the Redeemer whose coming had been prophesied. You can find this lesson and many others when you visit unlimitedgrace.com. And while you're there, look for Pastor Brian's book, Unlimited Grace. Dr. Chapel reminds us of the power and mercy of God's grace that motivates and inspires us to serve our Heavenly Father. Let's hear now from Dr. Brian Chapel as he shares the second half of the lesson, The Mountain of the King.
17: If you saw the title of today's message, you'll see it's called The Mountain of the King, which may sound like something from Tolkien's Lord of the Rings. There is a Lord and there is a mountain, but it's a very different Lord. We'll look at verses 1 through 9, though I'll cover more of the chapter as we go. But here is where the display of the Lord's glory is not only so intense,

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4: Both Moses and Elijah, we see people critical to God's plan who nonetheless experienced great weakness in the face of obstacles that were just part of being human and in this world. So how is this amazing grace? Because 1,500 years later, after God has said to Moses, "You can't go into the promised land," he appears on a mountain in the promised land. Elijah, 900 years after God has taken him to heaven because of his cowardice, God has him appear again on the mountain. And what are both of these failures doing? They are affirming the greatness and the goodness of the plan of God, as though God is knowing we down here in the valley may need to have him write large on the rim so that we can see it. And he says, remember, 1,500 years ago, I said to Moses, you haven't done what you're supposed to do. 900 years ago, I said to Elijah, you haven't done what you were supposed to do. And both of them are still in my plan. And both of them are still here to bless the world. I can deal with people in their wickedness, their weakness, their hopelessness, and bless them. Nonetheless, there is an amazing grace that's on display here. Now, if we just stopped right there, what would be your takeaways? If you said, I know this kind of strange, incredible account of the transfiguration, what would be my takeaways if I just stopped there? Moses and Elijah appear to point to Jesus and say, here's the one long expected. I think you could just very readily say, listen, you are not your Redeemer, but God clearly provided one. So you don't have to trust you. Not your wisdom, not your performance, not your competence, not your courage. Look at those that God saved. Look at those that God was using. You are not your Redeemer, but God is sending one. And he's pointing him out. What would be another takeaway? Maybe it would simply be this: God's got a plan better than your plan. There's large writ, the plan of redemption, in this passage. But it's reminding us that the reason we trust God in the small things is because we've learned to see him operate so faithfully in the large expanse of history. God may have a better plan, not just on the broad scope, but in the individual aspects of our lives too. Ultimately, what God is saying, if we have not followed that plan in this chapter, is your sin need not be the final chapter of your life. Yes, God's got a better plan than the one you may be following. But if you're able to confess that, able to acknowledge that, then what has God said by Moses and Elijah? He has said the sin, the weakness, the failing is not the final chapter. We can still say, God, I still need your help. I still need to acknowledge that what I have done is not right before you. But if you still had a plan for Moses, if you could still use Elijah, do you still have a plan for me? Can you still use me? Will you yet forgive me? And the great message of the scriptures from beginning to end is not just, you are not your Redeemer, but God has made a Redeemer. And he has come for people who are sinners and has made a way out of the difficulty of this world by the provision of his son. It is a wonderful message that he is providing for us. And it's so wonderful that he just kind of begins to put spotlights and highlights around it, not just by telling us of an incredible plan and an amazing grace, but an overwhelming glory. I mean, I know the words are before you, but could you just kind of picture them as they are? Verse 2, he was transfigured before them, and his face shone like the sun, and his clothes became white as light. It's in some way supposed to take us back to the account of Moses when he received the Ten Commandments. And you remember that when he received those Ten Commandments, his face shone like the

0: sun. So people veiled their faces so they didn't want to see him. Finally, he veiled his face so they would not have to be blinded by the light. But there's a key difference between Moses and the Jesus of this passage. And here's the difference. Moses' light was a reflection of the glory of God, as the moon reflects the sun. But in this passage, the glory comes from Jesus himself. As God is making clear to us, this is the divine one. This is the God from on high who has come down. This is part of the amazing grace. This is the even greater glory. The divine has come down to you. And we did this a year ago as we were going through Daniel. This is Daniel 10 in reflection. His face is like lightning. His clothes are white. He's the man in white linen of Daniel 10. As Daniel projected 600 years before, six centuries before, there will come a redeemer. And here he is now standing, just as Daniel said, face like lightning, clothes that are white. And God is saying, this glory is to show you how great is my grace and my goodness toward you. Now, as much as we may see that in this moment, you must understand the disciples did not get it. They're standing there watching the transfiguration. And they don't get it. Verse 4. Peter said to Jesus, Lord, it is good that we are here. If you wish, I will make three tents here, one for you, one for Moses, one for Elijah. So in the theological language that my wife uttered after the first service, she said, you know, sometimes Peter's just a knucklehead. No, here is Jesus transfigured. And Peter says, well, let's make three temples of worship, three tabernacles, one for Moses, one for Elijah, and while he is still speaking, look at that, verse 5. He was still speaking as though God's, do you mind if I interrupt you? He was still speaking when, behold, a bright cloud overshadowed them, and a voice from the cloud said, this is my beloved son with whom I am well pleased. Listen to him, exclamation point, underline, italics. You know, this is him. What are you doing talking about tabernacles to multiple figures? They come to affirm him. He is the one, as though Moses has come from all history past, Elijah from all prophecy past, the apex of their ministries, now pointing at Jesus on that and saying, he's the one. This is the one we were speaking about for so long and so well. So verse 6 made sense. When the disciples heard this, they fell on their faces and were terrified. Verse 7, but Jesus came and touched them, saying, rise and have no fear.
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0: Verse 7, but Jesus came and touched them, saying, rise and have no fear. So many wonderful things there. The Lord of glory touches them. It's the incarnation in small letters. The King of glory became flesh and dwelt among us, and he He touched them. And then said those words. Did he catch them? Have no fear. Oh, we've heard that before, haven't we? From the very beginning in the garden, when Adam and Eve sinned and they hid from God. And God said, why are you hiding from me? And they said, well, we were afraid. God said, well, we're going to have to take care of that. And perhaps the most common phrase in all of Scripture begins to appear. Do not fear. Do not fear. Do not fear. So that when the angels announced the coming of Christ and the shepherds fell terrified, the angelic hosts sang, do not fear. It's the same thing that was said to Mary, said to Joseph, said to Simeon, over and over again. Do not fear, do not fear, do not fear. And now through the disciples themselves. And when Jesus will be resurrected and will appear in glory, what does he say? Do not fear. I have a sense that for maybe all of us, when we enter the glories of heaven, that the first thing God may say to everyone, do not fear. You have a Redeemer. You have one who stands before you, who gave himself for your sin, who intercedes for you, who now provides a way of grace for you. Do not fear. And with that great expression of the gospel that's in front of them, they're ready for the next thing. Did you catch it? Verse 8. And when they lifted up their eyes, they saw no one but Jesus. If there's any way of saying, where should you focus now? There's no one but Jesus. It's the great gospel statement of all time. That we don't look to us, we don't look to others, we don't look to our performance, we don't look to our competence, we don't look to our baptism, our parents, our background, the church. There's no one but Jesus. Trust him. He's the one who made a way. He's the one who's provided the grace. And that is the message for you from the garden to the manger to our new birth to our birth into heaven. He is saying, do not fear, but turn to no one else but Jesus. It is a marvelous perspective from the rim. But it's not the only perspective in this text. Matthew 17, you know that Jesus and the disciples will come down the mountain. And then what? The view from the raft. Verse 14. And when they came to the crowd, a man came up to him and kneeling before him said, Lord, have mercy on my son. For he has seizures and he suffers terribly. For often he falls into the fire and often into the water. Here is a family in the rapids. My son is really struggling. He's hurting and I can't fix this. And he often falls in the fire and he falls in the water. And these waves of life, these currents are threatening to take us under and take him under. God, I just need your help now. I just need your help. I'm glad that you're the big God of the rim and the infinite plan. But would you just come into my life right now? I've mentioned to you with some frequency that at our distance from the Bible, we tend to look at the miracles of the Bible and think they're just happening one after another, and that is not right at all. There are vast epochs in which there are no miracles. In fact, we are told there are no miracles. But rather in these 400 or 500 year cycles, there are miracles. Echoing the covenants that I was just telling you about before, at points where there's the inbreaking of some major message of God's gospel kingdom, is at those moments that there are bursts of miracles. All right, be a good Bible student. What's the message that's burst bursting into the scene right now as Christ is going to do. Verse 18, Jesus rebuked the demon and it came out of him and the boy was healed instantly. What's the message? He is the God of the rim. He is the God of the mountain. And he is the God who cares this intimately for a father in need and a child with actually no ability to help himself to be saved. What's your message? There is grace greater than all our sin, provided by the God of infinite power for a people of intimate need. I'm glad to know that there's a God of the rim, but in the rapids of life, I need to know that that God of eternity cares about my eternity. And he will do whatever is best in health, in struggle, in witness, in struggle, to claim my soul and your soul for eternity. And when you see the God of the rim, when you are going through the rapids and know he's willing to get in the raft for your eternity, you can go through any rapids you got to go through. Anyone. An amazing experience this week. Man came to my office at the invitation of one of you, a man who's a former Muslim. Now he has ministry to Muslims in a closed country, which means it is dangerous to minister to Muslims in that country. He's a former Muslim himself. Now, having been converted, he goes back to that country to minister to the underground church. He simply said, when I became a Christian, went back to that country of my home to minister to Christians and other Muslims, I met with a group of 8 church leaders. They will not even tell each other where their churches are. So if they are tortured, they cannot tell what they do not know. He said of those 8 leaders, 3 have now been martyred. He still goes back. I ask him the preacher thing. With all those struggles, with all those dangers, why did you become a Christian? This is what he said. There is no human explanation. I read the Bible and was convinced by the covenant with Abraham. Now, in 4 decades of ministry, I've never had anybody say that. I was convinced that the God who had an eternal plan included me. And that brought me to faith. I love it and need it. For when my heart or my family is going through the rapids, it is so easy for me in just knowledge of history to believe in a God of the rim. But in the rapids, I need the God of the raft. And this is what I know. No matter how intense the waves, no matter how much they threaten to pull us under, if we know that God is in the raft with us, we can go through it all and be eternally secure in our faith in him. Why put faith in him? Because he's the God of the rim who got into the raft for you and me and still will. Trust in him and let him take you through the rapids to the eternity that he plans for you. In Jesus' name, amen. Father, it's not a history lesson. It's your Holy Spirit ministering to our hearts. So teach us well. That the God who is so big made himself nothing and came to this earth for you and for me, fellow believer, or fellow who is just seeking to believe.
2: God has shown you how big is the power of the rim. So that when we go through the rapids of our lives, we will invite him into the raft with us. And he'll come. He'll come. For whatever we have to face, trust him. In Jesus' name, amen.
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9: 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In the aftermath of the attacks, first responders rushed towards danger, displaying extraordinary courage, sacrifice, and commitment. Today, we hear from one of those heroes, retired NYPD officer Leo Cloper. 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
10: I was on patrol. I was driving a sergeant, and actually we had Howard Stern on the radio. That's how we heard. So then immediately after, they had a mobilization. They sent us down to the towers. There was fear. There was chaos. There was a feeling that we were going down there and we weren't coming back. So we go down and we can't find the mobilization point, and we wind up on West Street. And we see where the plane went through and the fire, and there's parts of the plane. Nobody thought the building was going to come down. So we get over to the mobilization point where the most of the officers are. Officer Moira Smith, she's the blonde-haired female officer they show. She went and did multiple trips in and out of the building helping people evacuate. The entire worst part of the ordeal, and the only thing that sticks with me to this day is, you know, I don't know who was listening, who wasn't on the radio. You heard her last words, and then nothing. When you're a police officer, you find yourself over your career in many situations you wish you weren't.
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12: Near the end of the Revolutionary War, George Washington received a letter from one of his own officers. Colonel Louis Nicola suggested that America might be better served by a monarchy, with Washington himself as king. Washington firmly rejected the idea. He had spent years leading Americans in a fight for independence from a monarchy. He would not see that victory end with America creating a king of its own. He understood that the cause of the revolution was greater than any one man. His example reminds us that power can be offered, earned, or taken. But character determines whether we use it for ourselves or remain faithful to something greater.
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17: There's a legend that goes something like this. One day, Satan was auctioning his tools in his toolbox. And as they were all gone for sale in an auction, he held his most prized tool for the highest price. His most valuable tool. Guess what it was? Discouragement. I know it's a legend, but there's a lot of truth in that. Because Satan knows that discouragement is the opposite of courage. That discouragement is the enemy of courage. That discouragement is the tool of his choice to keep us from being courageous, for keeping us from doing courageous things, and from doing and changing and impacting our world for Jesus Christ. So here's the question: where does this courage come from? And the answer comes screaming to us from the scripture. That courage comes from faith. Faith in the power of God. Faith in the character of God. Faith in the promises of God. Faith in the Word of God. In fact, J.P. Phillips has written a little book many years ago entitled, Your God is Too Small. And the bottom line of this book is this, that if the God you worship is a tiny God, then you should not trust him. For only the true God of the Bible is the God who is sovereign, is the God who is holy, is the God who is loving, is the God who is faithful, is the God who's omniscient, is the God who's omnipotent, is the God who's omnipresent. Only that God is worthy of all of our trust. And only when we fully trust in him will we have true courage. In fact, courage is the hallmark of faith. Courage is the clearest indication of faith. Courage is the manifestation of faith. Courage is the flag that flies high that says faith is in the house. Courage says, here I am, Lord, send me. Not here I am, Lord, send my sister. We got plenty of that courage around these days. We got plenty of that. It reminds me of a true story of a couple who went to the dentist, Mr. and Mrs. Appleton. And they went to the dentist, and Mr. Appleton said to the dentist, he said, Doc, he said, we're in a hurry, and we need you to extract this bad tooth very quickly. Don't worry about using Novocaine. Don't use drugs. Don't use painkillers. Just yank that bad tooth out. And the dentist said, man, I admire your courage. Show me which tooth it is. Upon which Mr. Appleton turned to Mrs. Appleton and said, honey, show him the tooth that is hurting. I need to be extracted. That kind of courage is plentiful. We got plenty of that. I wanted to hear me right on this. Because the faith that believes and obeys God is a courageous faith. The faith that is full of confidence that God cannot and will not lie is a courageous faith. The faith that is confident that God cannot and will not make a mistake, that is a courageous faith. The faith that knows that God cannot be wrong is a courageous faith. The faith that is confident that God cannot and will not be defeated is a courageous faith. But what does that mean? What does that mean to us? Well, it means that your courage that comes from faith in the Word of God and in the character of God and the promises of God depends on your attitude toward God. That's the bottom line. How you view God determines your life, whether you are walking by faith or you are walking by sight. So now I want you to turn with me to Hebrews chapter 11, verses 30 to 40. And the writer to the Hebrews bunches a whole lot of names together. He was going through the others one by one, but then he comes at the end and he gives us a whole gamut of people who have one thing in common, and that is courageous faith. They all had courageous faith. This courageous faith can be seen in three different ways in this particular passage. Their courageous faith was a vanquishing in their struggle. Verses 30 to 34. Secondly, it was victorious in the suffering. Verses 35 to 38. And finally, it was valiant in their salvation. Verses 39 to 40. This courageous faith was vanquishing in their struggle. Look with me at Hebrews 11, beginning at verse 30. The first example he gives us is the fortified walls of Jericho. Archaeologists said that these walls of Jericho were so wide that two chariots could ride on top of it side by side. And yet, obedience of faith produced the courage that unarmed Israelites were to cause this magnificent fortified wall to crumble by a shout. God delights in courageous faith, but listen to me, by the same token, God delights in slaying man's pride. God allowed the pride of Jericho to be vanquished by a shout, because God delights in demolishing pride, which can only be considered foolishness when you think about it. Who ever heard of a shout that can bring fortified wall crumbling down? But that's how God works. That's how God operates. You know, it was said of William Wilberforce, who single-handedly ended the slave trading in the British Empire. It was said of William Wilberforce that he was frail, that he was weak voice, but his faith in Jesus Christ, his commitment to his Savior and Lord, gave him unprecedented courage to literally change his world. Boswell said of him, "I saw what seems to me a shrimp became a whale." Vanquishing in the struggle. Verse 31, Rahab, a prostitute, the most unlikely person, be singled out as a candidate for courageous faith, and yet she made it to Faith Hall of Fame. And you think that you are an unlikely person to be used of God. Listen again. God wants to use you regardless of where you are right now. You could never be worse than Rahab. She was surrounded by paganism. She was surrounded by unbelief. And yet she staked everything on the truth that the God of Israel is what he said he is. Gideon was a weak and a frightened man. And yet, courage that came from faith in the word of God and in the promise of God caused him to reduce his army from 32,000 strong to 300 men. But that's not all. He vanquished the Midianites and the Amalekites, whose army was described in the book of Judges as vast as the locusts. And Gideon had only 300 men. They did not have weapons. They did not have swords. They only had trumpets, and they had pitchers with torches inside of them, and yet they vanquished a mighty army. Only a fool would have attempted such adventure. Ah, but such is the vanquishing and conquering power of our God. Barak is the fourth one that's given to us an example, who was challenged by a woman, and listen to me, that was big time in the Old Testament. For a man, a general, to be challenged by a woman, that was big time. And yet Barak believed God's promise of victory through Deborah, and he vanquished the enemies of God. Samson, whom we remember only for his bad haircut, but he became known for accepting the call of God and the equipping of God and delivered Israel from the Philistines. Jephthah, who is known for his foolish vow, trusted in the power of God and vanquished the enemies. David stands out tall in the entire Old Testament as a great man, yet he fell and stumbled all over the place, and so much so that he could say when he was repenting that he was literally covering his bed with his tears. And yet he stood up to Goliath, confronting the giant, trusting only in the one true God of Israel. He too vanquished the enemy. Samuel was the last of the judges and the first of the prophets. He did not fight an external enemies of Israel, but he fought the apathy in the people of God. He fought the unfaithfulness of the Israelites. He called the nation to repentance, and he too vanquished in the battle. Prophets like Daniel, who zipped the mouths of lions, Shadrach, Meshach, and Abednego, who turned the fiery furnace into paradise. They were all vanquishing in the struggle. And God is calling you to be vanquishing over the world, the flesh, and the devil. God wants to give you victory over the enemy who have been enslaving people for too long, and he wants you to help set them free. Amen belongs here. Secondly, they were victorious in suffering. You see, courageous faith cannot be manifested when we're lying on a bed of feather. Courageous faith cannot be manifested when we spend our lives tippy-toeing around the tulips. You see, courageous faith is not going to be manifested sitting in a hot tub. Listen, courageous faith is never without a cost. And that is why verses 35 to 38, it said that these men and women of courageous faith, they stood firm in the midst of their suffering. When the widow of Zarephath ministered to the prophet Elijah, her son died. But through the power of God and faith in the living God, she received her son back from death. When the Shunammite woman, her son died. Elisha brought him back to life. Listen to me. It takes courageous faith to be in a situation in life. And let me tell you something. I have been there and I know what I'm talking about. It takes courageous faith to be in a situation in your life when you don't know why bad things are happening to you. It takes courageous faith when you are puzzled with your circumstances because it does not make sense. They do not make sense. When you are confused at the suffering that you are experiencing, it takes courageous faith when you are temporary going through the valley and you don't understand why. There is no rhyme or reason for it. And yet you remain victorious in your suffering. How? By continuously taking hold of God. By continuously trusting in the good and holy God who will not make a mistake. By continuously and persistently believing in the sovereign hand of God that is working on your behalf. By taking hold of Him in prayer. By taking hold of Him in your life. By taking hold of Him with your substance. Look at verse 37. They were beaten and tortured. That's a reference to Jeremiah. They were sawn in two. Reference to the prophet Isaiah. For that's what tradition have said, how he died. They were put to death by the sword. Reference to many of the saints who have died as a result of their faithfulness to God. But even in death, they were victorious in suffering. How? Because this world was not worthy of them. Their courageous faith qualified them to be too good for this earth. And God's throne became their dwelling place. I was thinking about this, and I was thinking about an incident in history. Back in 1896, the University of Glasgow was conferring an honorary doctorate of law on David Livingstone. And when Dr. Livingstone rose to speak, he was received by a respectable silence. He looked haggard. He looked gaunt because of the harsh environment in which he lived in Africa. His left arm hung beside him, helpless because it was crushed by a lion. And he stood there as he announced his resolve to returning to Africa without misgivings. And then he continued. He said, "Would you like me to tell you what sustained me through all the years in exile, living among people whose language I did not understand, whose attitude toward me was often hostile? It was this. Lo, I am with you always, even until the end of the age." And those words, "I staked everything," he said, "and they have never failed." They have never failed. Courageous, real faith is a vanquishing in the struggle. Courageous faith is victorious in suffering. And thirdly, courageous faith is valiant in salvation. You remember after the resurrection of the Lord Jesus Christ from the grave, the Bible said the disciples were terrified. I mean, to say they were shaking in their boots is an understatement. They were literally living in terror. And when they went into the upper room, the Bible said they had all the doors locked. And I can only imagine probably putting furniture behind the doors, want to make sure that those people who came and took the Lord and crucified Him, they would not come after them. And they were living in terror and fear. And right in the midst of them, Jesus appears, the resurrected Christ comes in and said, "Peace to you." Well, there was one disciple who was missing at the time, by the name of Thomas. Thomas' temperament and personality probably was the kind of person, he went home, didn't want to stay with the disciples, pulled the cover over his face and he said, "God, I'm ready to die. Jesus died and I want to die too." So he missed out on the opportunity of seeing the risen Christ. And so when he comes in, the disciples said to him, "Thomas, where were you? You missed the chance of a lifetime. The Lord is risen. He was here. He talked to us. He ministered to us." And Thomas said, "No way." I don't believe you. There's no way. I don't believe a thing you're saying. So the resurrected Christ comes again. A week later, he just shows up, and this time he made sure Thomas was there. And he said to him, Thomas, he singles him out. He said, come over here. Feel my hands and feel the marks of the nails. Thomas, come and feel the scar of the javelin in my side, Thomas. And at that moment, Thomas kneels. My God and my Lord. And John chapter 20, verse 29 tells us, here's what Jesus said to Thomas. He said, you believe because you saw. Blessed are those who did not see and yet believed. And beloved, let me tell you something. If you are a believer in Jesus Christ, if you have placed your faith in the death and the resurrection of Jesus Christ, that blessing is yours. You are named in this blessing. This blessing to those who have never seen the resurrected Lord with their own physical eyes, and yet they believed it. Those of us who have put their faith in Jesus' death and resurrection without being an eyewitness are blessed of God in a very special way. Jesus has your name right here. But then, if you look at verse 39 of Hebrews 11, he includes another group of people who have lived before Christ. They too are blessed. Not after Christ like we do, 2,000 years later. But these people have not seen the risen Christ because they lived way before Christ came. Way before Christ died and rose again. But they are commended for their faith, according to verse 39 of Hebrews 11. How? By looking forward to the coming of Christ. By looking forward to the fulfillment of the promise of God to Abraham that the Messiah will come and he will bring full and complete salvation. Having gained approval, listen to what the text said, having gained approval through faith, not through works. You see, people were not saved by works in the Old Testament. They were saved by faith. They did not receive what was promised because they were hundreds of years before Christ. They didn't see it, but they believed it. From Enoch all the way to the prophets, they were valiant in their salvation. They knew that God is too faithful not to keep his promise. They didn't see it. And they told the next generation, you look for the coming Messiah. And they didn't see it. And they said to the next generation, until the time came in the fullness of time and Christ was born in Bethlehem. They knew that God is going to send the Savior. They knew that God is going to complete his final salvation and victory. Listen to what Jesus said. He said, Abraham looked forward to my day and he rejoiced. 2,000 years before Christ, Abraham looked forward to it by faith. How did Abraham do that? By faith. How are all the people who are saved by Christ in the Old Testament? By faith. How are people saved in the New Testament? By faith. There are two groups of people who are in heaven right now. And Jesus tells us that when he tells the story of Lazarus and the rich man. That Lazarus died and he went to the bosom of Abraham. There are two groups of people who are in heaven right now. The Old Testament believers are in heaven because they looked forward to the coming of Christ. The New Testament believers, that's you and me and everybody else that has gone before us in the last 2,000 years, when we looked back at the cross as our only salvation. The only two groups of people in heaven. Those who looked forward to the cross and those who looked back to the cross. The question is this. Have you put your faith and complete trust for salvation in the cross of Jesus Christ? If you haven't, you can do that today.
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25: 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Wherever you're listening from, at home, in the car, or on the move, I believe this message is going to challenge, inspire, and help you grow. 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
26: My sister finds a journal under her bed after she passes away. She passes away at the age of 55 from terminal breast cancer.
27: Wow.
26: My sister finds a journal under her bed, and in her journal, she's praying to God to save all my kids, talking about each one of them. And she gets to me in the journal, and she's telling God to knock him off of his throne and save him. So I'm living the legacy of what she prayed for. You know, and that's why I tell mothers all the time, keep praying, because, you know, it's not up to you. It's up to God to hear the prayers of the righteous. And I, you know, I come full circle. You know, God knocks me off my throne and saves me and transforms me and changes me. And I go through this experience, you know, in 91 where I got saved at the crusade. But I come out of the crusade on fire and talking about Jesus. Now I get publicly persecuted by the media.
27: I remember that.
26: They publicly persecuted me and said, oh, now he's soft and he doesn't play baseball with the passion and the intensity level no more.
27: I remember that.
26: I was going through this whole thing in California when I and my first month of the season, I run into the wall, make a play, and I run into the wall and I dislocate my shoulder. Okay, I've never been hurt. You know, I mean, I've been hurt, but I never started off the season. This is my first year in L.A.
27: Signed a big contract.
26: accepted Christ. Now, run into the wall and dislocate my shoulder. Now, what happens is there was no discipleship for me.
27: All right.
26: Okay, I got saved, but no discipleship.
27: Yeah.
26: So guess what? I ran into the wall, and I went back. I went back to drinking. I went back to womanizing, and I was out for another, good 15 years, you know, lost in sin.
27: Yeah.
26: Because I went back, because I missed the most important part of a Christian life, discipleship.
27: Yeah.
26: You know, because the Bible makes it clear about, you know, how we are. My people perish because of lack of knowledge.
27: Yeah.
26: I went back to perishing because I had lack of knowledge. I had no knowledge, no understanding of God's word, God's will, and his ways. So guess what? If you don't have any understanding of it, you're going back to the familiar.
27: Yeah.
26: And it's there. You know, the enemy's right there waiting for you to come back. So I went back, and I was out there. And I was out there for a long time, lost in sin and lost in and every avenue of life that you want to call it. It was there. It was not faith. You know, it was my own will. Didn't have enough strength, you know, to get back. So it wasn't until my wife Tracy came into my life, and the Lord used her to lead me back into church. Mm. She was. It's something about those women God has used to straighten you out.
7: I know, right? Yeah, I say the same thing. You know, it's something about the woman, you know, whether it's your mom or your wife. You know, God is going to use one of them to straighten you out. So, you know, all this is going on, right? And I love the story about discipleship, because I tell everybody, I said, look, I think the church wouldn't have gotten as hit as hard as it did during COVID if people were being discipled. You know, I think we would have came out even stronger after a situation like COVID. So, you know, I think it's a great point when you look at this,

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4: Talk to you. I says, okay, I'm here. She says, well, I'm not going to sleep with you and have sex with you anymore, and I'm not going to live like this. I was like, what? And she said, no, I'm not going to do this. She goes, I'm going to follow Jesus. I don't know what you're going to do.
5: So and God grabbed her life up at different time, a different level than with you.
4: He pulled her.
5: She has a testimony herself.
4: Yeah, like, he pulled her out of it.
5: She's come from some stuff herself.
4: Yeah.
5: Wow.
4: And he pulled her out of that relationship with me, so we wouldn't be together because I had to leave because she was like, well, I'm not living this way and I think you should leave, you know. And I left and went back to stay with my sister Regina and her three kids in a two-bedroom apartment in New York. I was $3 million in debt, didn't have a driver's license. I was in the midst of addiction and I didn't know exactly what I was going to do. And I know I went to my sister's house and I just remember the first night I got down on my knees and set the Bible on the bed and got down on my knees because me and Tracy had broken up and got down on my knees. I went down to pray, and then I heard God says, I've been waiting for you.
5: Wow.
4: And I lost it.
5: So you had $3 million in debt. So was it the debt? Was it, what drove you to your knees? Was it missing Tracy? You know, the sex was good, and now, okay, I got to get this back. So I'm
4: I was empty.
5: This church thing? You were empty.
4: I was empty. I was completely empty. And that was the place of surrender.
5: Yeah.
4: That's when I surrendered. And I got on my knees, and he says, I've been waiting for you. And I lost it, and I cried. And I was like, God, I'm so sorry. And I mean, I just didn't, oh, God. I just like, cried. You know, laying there with snot running out of my nose. And just for hours, you know, just crying and just so sorry.
5: Mm-hmm.
4: And from that moment there, I went forward, and then the transformation started take place. I stayed in that place for like 6 months. I stopped drinking, I stopped drugging, I stopped sex, I stopped all these other things, and I went back.
5: So this was without rehab? You didn't go to rehab or anything like this?
4: No,
5: I just caught your life at this.
4: Caught my life. I had been to all the rehabs you can go to. So this is a point, he just caught me in my life where it was just me and the Bible.
5: Yeah.
4: And I saturated myself for 6 months.
5: Wow.
4: Away from everybody and the Bible. I went back home to the church that I was, the Baptist church that I was going to. I went back home to the family and the people that I knew there. Of course, they loved me back to life, welcomed me. And what I started doing, I started going up to the church. I started going to help feed the homeless on Thursday. I was going to Bible study on Wednesday, and I was in church on Sunday. Mm. Okay? And I went through this process for 6 months, and God would accelerate me and Tracy back together to go be together and do it right and get married. So I go back and get married to her. Now we get in church. Now I sit for 7 years. 7 years of discipleship.
5: Yes.
4: See, people don't want to do this stuff.
5: No.
4: You know what I'm saying?
5: That's a lot of work.
4: Yeah, it's a lot of work. You know, God was like, you need to sit.
5: Yeah.
4: I don't want you sitting in the front of the church. I want you sitting in the back of the church.
5: Yeah. Or it's not a lot of work. Or that's a lot of time, man, you know?
4: Yeah.
5: I need immediate gratification.
4: Yeah. Well, I was out there forever.
5: Yeah.
4: You know? He waited for me forever.
5: Mm-hmm.
4: See, people don't think of how long God waits for
5: them.
4: That's
5: good. Yep.
4: You know, they only think, well, this is just too long. You know, like a lot of guys were saying to me, man, I can't wait 7 years. I said, well, it's whatever. I didn't say he was going to have you waiting for 7 years.
5: Yeah.
4: I said, it's whatever he has for you.
5: Yeah.
4: He has for you. You'll learn that through that process. And I did. I didn't understand it at the beginning. But as I started going and growing and growing and growing, I started to understand why he was sitting me for so long, why he sat me for so long. Because he knew that he was going to use my life as a living testimony for him, but he had to make sure that I was equipped with the word, that it had it down in my belly and not my head, that I would be able to use it and know how to defend the enemy off. Because he didn't want to put me in a pulpit without being equipped, because he knows the enemy's going to kill you.
5: Mm-hmm.
4: He knows he's going to destroy you.
5: Yeah, you're seeing some of that with some of these young, you know, quickly emerging pastors that are running out there and getting caught up.
4: You can easily get caught up. See, the thing about it is, I think

0: what God knew about me is that I wouldn't get caught up anymore because I've already lived the platform. Mm. It was not like I'm chasing after the platform.
1: Yeah.
0: It's not like I'm chasing after, well, I gotta go buy me a Bentley, you know, to look good. You know, the car ain't gonna make me, the car ain't gonna change me.
1: Yeah.
0: You know, God was trying to change me and get me away from all that thinking and thinking that all this stuff that I accumulate is going to make me wealthy. Yeah. Because it's not. I already had it.
1: Yeah.
0: You can't fool me. You can fool somebody else in it. I mean, not saying there's anything wrong with having stuff. Don't get me wrong.
1: No, I agree with you also. Yeah.
0: Yeah, but
1: some of that stuff is nice.
0: Yeah. It is. But I'm just saying, for a standpoint of
1: where you were at the time.
0: Where I were and where I was coming from, I didn't need all that. I already had all that. I already had the fashion life. I already had, you know, whatever, you know, we see celebrities today and you would think, well, they have it all together. I already had all that, but I didn't have what I needed to get.
1: Yeah.
0: Was on the inside of me. I needed to be free.
1: Yeah. And a guy by the name of Dr. Dale Irvin, he said, the deeper the water, the deeper the well, the wider the you can water. And, you know, and looking at what you're doing and how God took you to a place where you make sure that the well was deep with knowledge, love, and revelation of Christ.
0: Right.
1: And now you're watering. You're traveling around the globe preaching this message as a living testimony. You know, it's an amazing thing. And so I value those 7 years, you know, personally. Like I didn't even live it, but I value those 7 years that you went through growing and whatnot.
0: Yeah, I do too. I mean, because it's made me... It's made me the man that I am today.
1: Mm-hmm.
0: It's educated me biblically to study the word, not to show myself approval, but just to study it because I fell in love with the King.
1: Yeah.
0: And it made me walk with him and made me learn how to trust him. Because, you know, I preach a message all the time about when things happen, who do you trust?
1: Yeah.
0: You know, and do you really trust him? Do you really say you trust him? Because things are going to happen.
1: Yep.
0: You know, you're going to have some financial problems. You're going to have job loss, kid problems. You know, reality is going to hit you.
1: Yes.
0: But where's your trust? And that's where that Proverbs 3, 5, and 6 come in, you know, and in my life, you know. And that's what I live by. I live by the scriptures because that's what helps me fulfill the promises over my life. It's living by them. Because if I live by the natural, that's going to pass.
1: Yeah.
0: You know, the natural ball is this going to pass. Like my baseball career, that's pass away. You got to take that uniform off one day. And then who are you?
1: Yes.
0: See, this is what people fail to realize. You got to take that crown of uniform or whatever celebrity status off of you one day. And then who are you? Because you're going to have to deal with you.
1: Yeah.
0: And that's one thing that I've learned through this whole process. Dealing with yourself is a lot of work. You know, it's a lot of work that you have to allow yourself to be chopped up and have surgery and cleaned out on the inside so you can be renewed. And I always say, you know, the people say, well, why are you like you are? I says, well, they'd be like, well, how did you find Jesus? I said, Jesus has never been lost.
1: Yeah. Right. I was the one lost.
0: I was the one.
1: Jesus knows where he is at all times.
0: At all times. I'm the one that's lost. You know, it's like, mm-hmm. and then when you understand that, and then you have that relationship with him, now you know you've been rescued, redeemed, and restored.
1: Yeah.
0: You know, through that process.
1: Yeah, there's so much I want to talk to you about. You know, there's just, you know, just a journey with you and your wife. You know, just how are you fathering now? Looking at, you know, you raising your own kids and what type of environment. But before we get there, I really got to look at, you know, we're in a place where, especially younger generation, talking about mental health and the awareness of mental health and looking at trauma and the brokenness. And, you know, then now you said, you had to go to your father and ask your father to forgive you. And he was a lot of the source of the trauma. How did you, you know, navigate that journey?
0: Yeah, that's a good question there, because mental health and mentally you'd be destroyed behind all of that. And you're not sure if you can go on and conquer. But I'm here to tell younger generation people you can.
1: Yeah.
0: You can go on to conquer life situations after trauma, after abuse, after rejection.
1: Yeah.
0: I'm a prime example of someone that has went on and picked myself up. But you have to pick yourself up. You know, you can't stay there and you can't say, well, I'm a victim.
1: Yeah.
0: You can't stay in that victim mentality. I'm not a victim. I'm an overcomer. You know, I kept telling myself I'm going to be an overcomer in this life. But I had to do something to get to that place. And what I had to do was I had to go extend grace to my father. The grace that was given to me, I had to extend it to him so I can get free.
1: Mm.
0: Yeah, and I think that's what happens to so many of us. We won't forgive.
1: Yeah.
0: Yeah, forgiveness was not for him, it was for me. That's why I stayed broken all those years, because I wouldn't forgive him.
1: Yeah.
0: And when I forgave him in that hospital bed, not only did I forgive him, but I led him to the Lord, too,
1: wow.
0: in that hospital bed. And 6 months later, after that, he would die and go home and be with the Lord. So it was a whole package deal.
1: Yeah.
0: wrapped around in all of that, you know. And I think a lot of times we don't see that in life. We don't see it until we actually surrender ourselves, you know, to God himself. Mm-hmm. We have to surrender ourselves to God himself for us to be able to get through that whatever is that buffer that's inside of me, thorns that's in my flesh, you know, because it's there
1: yep.
0: to mm-hmm. get it out. You know, you're telling God to take it, and he says, no, my grace is sufficient for you. You know, I'll get to that for you. But,
1: relax,
0: but
1: Paul.
0: Yeah, but I need you to do something here. I need you to do something here so I can use you mightily,
1: mm-hmm.
0: you know, in a different way. And that's what I had to go through. I had to extend that forgiveness so I can receive freedom.
1: Yeah.
0: And when I did that with my father, man, I tell you, a fresh anointing came over my life. I was so free. I was like, the burden, the heaviness was off me, you know, because I finally let that go.
1: Yeah.
0: And mentally, I was never the same again. Because I think what happens is we drive ourselves mentally to stay mentally, emotionally dysfunction inside. And then they want to medicate you.
1: Yep.
0: And say, take this pill.
1: Mm-hmm.
0: This will help you. You'll feel better. You know, because they did me that way. And they were like, he's bipolar, this polar, that. Man, I ain't been no polar. I ain't been on no pills, you know, since, mm-hmm. you know, since I experienced all that. And I got free from I'm letting that go in my life and becoming, you know, the man that, you know, I always thought I should be.
1: Now, because this is a generation of therapy. What was your therapy? Because therapy doesn't necessarily mean sitting down, you know, with the one-on-one with the therapist, but there's some outlet that helped you navigate this as well. What would you consider your therapy was?
0: I think my therapy was people.
1: Okay.
0: You know, gathering around with good people with who had been through something,
1: mm-hmm.
0: but also had overcome.
1: Yeah.
0: You know, but if you're with people that tell you they haven't been through anything, you need to run.
1: Mm.
0: You know, you need to just straight run because they're lying. You know, they don't want to tell you that they've had some shortcoming in their family, some dysfunction. And if you've been around people that have experienced that, they have great wisdom, you know, for you, wisdom and knowledge for you that help you understand you're not alone.
1: Yeah.
0: You know, because we think we sit here and we think we're all alone and, you know, oh, you've had all these problems, you know. And mine was public, you know, it was Daryl Strawberry, Backpage, New York Post, you know, Daily News, you know, falling short and everything. And
1: mm-hmm.
0: So I had to have people around me who had some challenges themselves and didn't stay there.
1: Yeah.
0: I think that really, really helped me out a lot to see that. To be able to see that you're not alone in this. Everybody has something that they got to go through.
1: Yeah, no, that's good. You know, and you know, looking at now you have your wife, right? Because one of the things that I tell my dad is, you know, no matter what he's done with the way he was fathering me, he did a great job because he didn't have an example, right? And you know, and then as being a husband, he did a great job because he didn't have the example. And so now here it is, you're being a husband for the second time, right? Because, you know, you messed up the first one.
0: Messed up the first two.
1: Oh, first two.
0: Yeah.
1: Oh, man. You know, first two. Now, so God gave you a third time.
0: Do your third. You know? Three strikes, you're out, baby.
1: You know, and now you're fathering. How was it shifting, you know, to being a husband at this level?
0: It was a process.
1: Mm-hmm.
0: You know, it was a process to get to that place, being a husband, father, and understanding the important values of home life.
1: Mm-hmm.
0: Because I didn't have it and didn't see it. So I had to really work hard at it. And what I mean by that, I had to really work hard at not being crazy and talking crazy. You know, and thinking, you know, this is just the way it is. well, I'm the man, you know, I take care of you guys. Well, okay, fool, that's what you're supposed to do.
1: Yeah. You know? Say that again, because some of these men need to hear that, you know?
0: I just had to, examine myself.
1: Yeah.
0: You know, because I was on that page, on that place of always, you know, saying things and coming out of my mouth slick and slide to the wife, you know, it's like, I take care of you, and, you know, it's like, you know, the Spirit of God just kept checking me and saying, well, you're supposed to do that.
1: Yep, yep.
0: What are you talking about?
1: Yeah.
0: You know? And I would say things and be mad in the family life and relationship and stuff and think to myself. And I would go back and I'd get convicted, you know, and start thinking, that's not how you're supposed to act.
1: Yeah.
0: You know, you're supposed acting as a man doesn't mean just because you bring home the bread. You're supposed that's your job, man.
1: Yeah.
0: You know, what are you talking about? Where'd you get that from? We got that from a society and a culture, you know. It makes me bad, you know, and I tell her, no, you're not telling her, you know, you're degrading your family, you know, and you're degrading yourself.
1: Yeah.
0: And I started to learn how not to say things.
1: Yeah.
0: You know, and what I mean by that was you don't have to win every conversation. Because, see, we think we have to win them.
1: Yeah, that's what I'm struggling with.
0: Yeah.
1: I struggle with that, yeah.
0: I pull myself away from that. I used to struggle with that. I don't have to win every conversation. I don't have to have the last say.
1: Yeah.
0: Because I started to realize how women are. They can out-talk you all day long.
1: Mm-hmm.
0: And if I just go on and let her talk and go on about my business, it's going to be over. And
1: that's you're an older gentleman. I can't say that right now in front of so many people, but I agree.
0: It's a hard thing. It's a thing that we have to learn.
1: Yeah.
0: You know, and it's what we all have to go through. And then you realize as you get older, you know, I'm older now, 62, I realize that, you know, I got to stay at peace.
1: Yeah.
0: You know, with myself. After all, I've experienced enough, you know, trauma in life.
1: Yep.
0: Just dealt with my last battle, my heart attack, which was a massive heart attack 4 months ago.
1: So 4 months ago, you had a heart attack?
0: A massive heart attack 4 months ago. And I realized more than anything after having a heart attack that this life is short. And there's no need for me to go through this life with anxiety, fear, doubts, and all that stuff no more. After experiencing what I experienced, going into the hospital, my heart was at 40%, and then going through the procedure, and they saved me.
1: Mm-hmm.
0: You know, I know it was the good Lord that had his hand on me, because my wife was going one way, and I was going the other way to have procedure done, and I said, Lord, this is in your hands, because there was nothing I could do.
1: Yeah.
0: I was at 40%, you know, at my heart, and after the surgery, it was down to 32%.
1: How did you find out you were having a heart attack?
0: I was traveling on the road doing ministry, and my heart had been racing, and I almost, like, a couple times at the airport, you know, it's like I wasn't feeling well, I was out of gas or fatigue, and all these other things, and tired, and then all of a sudden I went home, and Sunday, and my wife said, Monday, we got to go in, and she went to work, and then she came home, and we went to lunch, and then I was fatigued again, and she was like, that's it, we're gone, and she took me, and she paid more attention to me than I do with myself. So I have this surgery, and the doctor says, well, you were in heart attack mode for the last 4 or 5 days.
1: You were in heart attack mode for 4 or 5 days?
0: Yeah. It was like, this just didn't happen. He says, because, you know, looking at your heart, you know, and you're at 40%, you know, it's your main artery, you know, and had to put a stent in and everything, and got me back up and going, and but I learned something through that, because when I realized that, you know, I've had stuff before, but this time it was my heart.
1: Yeah.
0: And this controls your whole body. It makes your whole body function. And my whole body, I didn't think I'd never walk again. I was nervous. I was afraid. I had to have a defibrillator on. I wore that for like 2 months, and, you know, just in case, you know, I needed to be shocked, and it would bring me back. And I was like, this is insane.
1: Yeah.
0: And I started reflecting on life and saying, man, this thing has moved fast.
1: Wow.
0: You know, you're at a whole different level now. So your appreciation for what this is and what you have left, make the best out of it. Don't be sitting around here arguing with people and debating with people and fighting with people.
1: Yeah.
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9: September 11th, 2001, changed New York and our nation forever. In the aftermath of the attacks, first responders rushed towards danger, displaying extraordinary courage, sacrifice, and commitment. Today, we hear from one of those heroes, retired NYPD Sergeant Roger O'Gara. 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
10: As I was working as a sergeant, once the first plane hit and the second plane hit, I went to the 110, I was the first supervisor there, and all the cops that were coming in, I had to sign them into vans to go down to Ground Zero. We were still hearing the firemen's steady alarm, so that's what everyone was running to try and find the firefighter that is down somewhere, because you're hearing, it's the alarm that goes on the air tank from a firefighter. I hate to say my hair is standing up talking about it again. We were down there for 14 hours for 3 weeks. We'd had no masks on at that point because we had no idea. We were just there to help find human life. That's what we were there to try and do. Well, the community, everyone came together. All New Yorkers, a few days afterwards, everyone was coming to try and help and assist. Because it was at that point, you're still recovering.
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14: When Paul's articulating in Ephesians 2 and he says, you're saved by grace through faith, not of yourselves, it's a gift from God, not of your works, lest any man should boast. That's a really clear stated verse right there. You're saved by grace through faith, not of yourselves, not of your works.
15: On today's Word, Pastor Brett Metter and our reliance on faith for salvation.
14: You see, faith is what saves you. By God's grace through faith, you're saved. See, when Jesus saves us by his grace, you can't add to that. But these guys are trying to add to it.
15: As many Gentiles come to faith in Christ, a dispute arose over whether they should also follow Jewish customs and laws. Pastor Brett Metter finds the compelling statements about salvation from Peter, Paul, and James key to what the new believers should do and why. And in a study of Acts 15 in today's Word, we'll gain important clarity for how one is truly made right with God.
14: Acts chapter 15, as we continue verse by verse through the Bible. We have the early church dealing with a sort of a dispute of a theological question. And it's a big one. It centers around, you know, what constitutes salvation. I mean, that's a big one. You know, the Jewish believers are struggling with this idea of these Gentiles coming to Christ and believing. And now, you know, they're being called saved and part of the Christian church. And the Gentiles are happy as clams. And the Jews are going, but wait a minute. They got to be circumcised, right? I mean, they got to be following Judaism and the law of Moses, right? Well, some Jews assumed that that must be true, and it comes out here in their teaching. And so the question is going to be asked and dealt with in chapter 15 and answered. And yet we're going to find out this debate, by the way, still rages today, even though the Bible already answers the question. And so we're going to kind of see how this Acts chapter 15 is sort of divided up. In fact, there's several sections of this I'd like to draw your attention to. And the first one is the dispute. Verses 1 through 5 kind of defines the dispute that we're going to have here. And we're going to see that. Let's read in verse 1. And certain men which came down from Judea taught the brethren and said, except you be circumcised after the manner of Moses, you cannot be saved. Now that's a very definitive thing to say, wouldn't you say? You cannot be saved unless you're circumcised. From Abraham all the way to the time of Jesus, the Jews had practiced circumcision. And now these teachers here in verse 1 are teaching that they must be circumcised after the manner of Moses, or else you cannot be saved. That's a pretty strong thing to say. Now, by the way, one of the things that we need to be really careful about, and I want you to notice these teachers, because these teachers, even though they're being fairly dogmatic right here, they're also correctable. Are you correctable? Are you teachable? I think that's one of the more important attributes of a Christian, is to be teachable and correctable. I've noticed in today's world, people, you know, they love to have their strong opinions, and they're really accountable to no one but themselves. And they, you know, they like to be dogmatic about this or that or the other. And it's amazing how many people just go on social media or YouTube and just say what they want to say. But there is something that is important. I think that when you have issues like this, you really need to do what these guys do. They're going to consult the Word. They're going to consult the elders of the church, which I think is an important thing, the elders of the true Christian church, and the apostles. They're going to really go to the right sources. And that's what you and I all need to do. Be careful about your opinions, but always go to the Word for the final say, along with the elders of the church. Christian church within the pale of orthodoxy is kind of the idea there. These Judaizer guys, or the Jews, are saying, you got to be circumcised or else you're not even saved. So that's the disputing. Verse 2, it says, when therefore Paul and Barnabas had no small dissension and disputation with them, they determined that Paul and Barnabas and certain other of them should go up to Jerusalem unto the apostles and elders about this question. And being brought on their way by the church, they passed through Phoenicia and Samaria, declaring the conversion of the Gentiles, and they caused great joy unto all the brethren. Now, Paul and Barnabas were big time in the church. They were sent by the apostles in Jerusalem to go out on this first missionary journey that they're now just kind of finishing up here in chapter 15. And they were held accountable to the church government of Jerusalem. And that's why these guys are like, well, you guys better go check with the guys in Jerusalem. And even Paul and Barnabas submitted themselves to the leadership of Jerusalem and were submitted to that leadership. Question for you, just to ask yourself, who are you submitted to? Who is it that you would hear a word from and absolutely say, well, I'm submitted to this person. This person is an actual authority in my life. And the sad thing is, I think a lot of you probably don't have anybody. We live in a culture that doesn't really believe in that anymore. The idea of submitting yourselves one to another, even though the Bible says that. And the idea of submission is a get to, I think, not a got to. Submission means to be under the covering of someone else or something else. And a lot of us in this modern day, we just like to be the Lone Ranger, doing our thing, saying whatever we want to say, and building our own little worldview or whatever. And then if somebody comes into your life and says, man, I think you're headed in the wrong direction on that one. And who are you? Who are you to tell me this? You know, and it's really something. You know, it's funny how you can find somebody who'll agree with what you have to say. That's not that hard. You know, you can surround yourself with people that agree with you all the time. But that may not be the most healthy thing. We're going to see this chapter, chapter 15, really sort out that sort of concept where they've got a dispute, but they're going to submit themselves to the apostles and the elders of the church. And this is the doctrine. This is what it's about. So they're going to nail it down. And you know, we have even more than these apostles. We have the Word of God. If you're submitting to someone, let me just say this. Make sure that they're opening the scriptures to you. The Word is the standard, and we've got that. You know, these guys, they've got the Old Testament, which is, you know, great for them. But we've got the Old Testament and the New Testament to help define some of those things. So be careful. Have you surrounded yourself with people that will hold you accountable, letting the Word be the standard, but those people being into the Word? That's what you need to look for. Well, so in verse 3, the Gentiles are being saved here. It says in verse 3, being brought their way of the church, they passed through Phoenicia, Samaria, declaring the conversion of the Gentiles. And they caused great joy unto all the brethren. People are rejoicing. Wow, even Gentiles are being saved. What an amazing thing. And they're being saved by grace. And because of that, there's great joy. So this is such a cool thing. Now, in verse 4, it goes on, it says, and when they were come to Jerusalem, they were received of the church of the apostles and elders. That's, you know, Paul and Barnabas. And they declared all the things that God had done with them. That's on the first missionary journey that we've already covered. But there rose up certain of the sect of Pharisees, which believed, saying that it was needful to circumcise them and command them to keep the law of Moses. So these guys are saying the same thing the guys in verse 1 were teaching. Verse 1, these guys were teaching, you got to be circumcised. And so now Paul and Barnabas come back to Jerusalem and say, yeah, this is what's happening. These Christians are being saved. And the Pharisees stood up. Can you get the Pharisee out of the Pharisee? That's the question. Because these guys were legalists to the nth degree. And now they're saved by grace. But the problem is, it's hard to get that Phariseeism out of them, and that's to be legalistic. Well, they better be circumcised. These guys jump right into the argument, right out of the gate. But they also add, they must need to be circumcised and to command them to keep the law of Moses. Boy, that's a big and. It's one thing, circumcision is bad enough, if you ask me. But to say and, 613 laws written by Moses himself. Now, you say, boy, that'd be discouraging. If you're a Gentile going, man, I'm saved by grace. Oh, praise the Lord. All of a sudden, what? You mean I got to be circumcised? You mean I got to keep this list of rules and regulations? And by the way, I've noticed there's a modern day version of this. Most of us aren't seeing a young new believer saying, you got to be saved by Jesus, by his grace, through faith, and you got to do these 613 laws. Not too many people are saying that today. But as soon as you say the and, whatever comes after that is wrong. Did you hear what I just said? As soon as you say you're saved by grace through faith, yeah. But to be a real Christian, you also have to fill in the blank you're wrong already. Now, here's where that goes sometimes. Some people say, well, Brett, James says faith without works is dead. So that means you're not saved unless you do works. And I'm going to say that's clearly wrong. The Bible doesn't support that. What is James talking about then, Pastor Brett? Well, it's not just me. It's most of the people within the pale of orthodoxy. You know, the Jehovah's Witness, the Mormons, there's others that kind of add works to what saves a person. And a lot of the cults will even do that. They'll add, you know, this, you need to do this, you need to do that. But there's too many other scriptures that don't align with that. Well, what does it mean, faith without works is dead? Well, I'll hold that for a second. Because you'd think that they'd say that every time if that was the truth. For example, when Paul's articulating in Ephesians 2 and he says, you're saved by grace through faith, not of yourselves, it's a gift from God, not of your works, lest any man should boast. That's a really clear stated verse right there. You're saved by grace through faith, not of yourselves, not of your works. That's all throughout the Bible. Even the way to be saved, Romans 10, 9 and 10, I talk about it every Sunday. You know, if you confess with your mouth and believe in your heart the Lord Jesus, that God raised them from the dead, you will be saved. See, when Jesus saves us by his grace, you can't add to that. But these guys are trying to add to it. And so people get confused when they hear James later on say, faith without works is dead. Paul and James don't disagree with one another. Peter and James don't disagree. It's true, faith without works is dead. But here's the problem. People try to say it's faith and works that saves you. No. Some people say it's faith or works that saves you. No. It's faith that works. You see, faith is what saves you. By God's grace through faith, you're saved. Then, one of the natural byproducts of being saved will that you will have works. Works will follow them that believe. That's part of the deal. If you're truly saved, you will see works. How much good works? I don't know. I don't have the foggiest idea. Hopefully, it's a lot of good works, because we're meant to do good works. Once you're saved, God wants you to serve him and walk with him and do good works. That's part of being a Christian. But that's not what saved you. Don't be confused, and don't let any man fool you into saying, oh, it's faith and works that saves you. Nope. And a lot of people do that. A lot of people on YouTube and social media will try to tell you that kind of stuff. It's just impossible. By the way, how many of these laws do you have to be guilty of to go to hell if you break one? How many of them? Just one. If you just break one of these, no one's ever been saved by keeping the law. That's what the Bible says. But this is really the dispute. They're saying you got to be circumcised and you got to keep the law of Moses. So that's verses 1-5, the dispute. Do the Gentiles have to be circumcised? Do they have to keep the law of Moses? Well, number 2 on the list here is now the discussion. We have the discussion between the apostles and the brethren there at the council of Acts chapter 15. Let's pick it up in verse 6. It says, and the apostles and the elders came together for to consider this matter. And when there had been much disputing, Peter rose up and said unto them, men and brethren, you know how that a good while ago God made choice among us that the Gentiles by my mouth should hear the word of the gospel and believe. Now pause for a second. A couple things about this. It starts with Peter. You might say, well, that's not unusual. Peter's always the one opening his mouth, right? But before we're too quick to say that, did you notice that Peter didn't jump up as the first one? I see a maturing in Peter. It starts with Peter, the same guy that was always standing up and saying stuff at the wrong time. But I believe Peter was kind of a ready, shoot, aim kind of guy, at least in the Gospels. But I see a sort of a reserve here. Why did Peter wait after verse 7? It says, after much disputing. Bunch of people were bantering back and forth already. And then eventually, in time, Peter stood up. I see a guy who's more measured and more patient than the Peter of the Gospels. I love that. I see a maturity here. Proverbs 18:13 declares, he that answereth a matter before he heareth it, it's a folly and a shame unto him. And we're seeing a new Peter here exercising wisdom, waiting to hear even the bantering back and forth. And at the time appropriate, he now stands up and he gives this great discussion. He says, a good while ago, did you see there in verse 7? That was probably, if you do the math on this, about 13 years ago when Peter had the vision of the bringing down of the sheath. Kind of interesting, just when he says that. A good while ago, God made choice among us that the Gentiles by my mouth should hear the word of the gospel and believe. And God, which knoweth the hearts, bear them witness, giving them the Holy Ghost, even as he did unto us. So I love how he says this, that God knows the hearts, verse 8, and bear witness. I love that God knows the hearts. Jeremiah 17 says the heart is deceitful above all things and desperately wicked. Who can know it? Ezekiel 36:26 says the Lord can give you and me a new heart and a new spirit he'll put within us. Take away the stony heart of our flesh and give us a heart of flesh. And that's the Lord doing a work. But the point Peter's making here is the law never really purifies the heart of a man anyways. That's kind of what he's saying here. He's saying that the Lord knows the hearts and bear witness, giving them the Holy Ghost, even as he did to us. Now, if you remember, that was earlier in the story when the Jews were saying, can Gentiles really be saved? And Peter's like, well, watch this. And they got saved, and now they're speaking in tongues, and they have the Holy Ghost on them. And so the Jews are like, wow, how can we deny that they're saved when the Holy Spirit is obviously on them in the same way that he came upon us? That's what Peter's talking about. Well, verse 9, and put no difference between us and them, purifying their hearts by faith. How are their hearts purified? By faith, not by works. That's his point. Verse 10, now, therefore, why tempt ye God to put a yoke upon the neck of the disciples, which neither our fathers nor we were able to bear? But we believe that through the grace of the Lord Jesus Christ, we shall be saved, even as they. So Peter is amazing here. He's kind of unveiling something that, you know, they sort of knew, they should have known to a degree, but Peter's just saying it really clear. What Paul is going to argue in much of his epistles, and that is, listen, we're saved by grace through faith, not of our works. That's what Peter's saying. This is kind of a new thing. This is hard for some of these Jews to even imagine that someone could be saved without keeping the wall of laws, you know. Sometimes I wonder if Peter feels a little responsible for not dealing with this issue a little sooner. Would you do me a favor and flip over to Galatians chapter 2? And there's a thing that happened. I think this might have to do with Peter and how boldly he's saying now at the council in Acts chapter 15. He's boldly at the council standing up and saying the first intelligent thing that's being said. Here in Galatians chapter 2, we'll start in verse 1. It says, then 14 years, this is Paul, of course, 14 years after I went up again to Jerusalem with Barnabas and took Titus with me also, I went up by revelation and communicated unto them that the gospel which I preach among the Gentiles, but privately to them which were of the reputation, lest by any means I should run or had run in vain. But neither Titus, who was with me, being a Greek, was compelled to be circumcised. Okay, pause for a second. Remember when I told you that Acts 15 may have surfaced even the discussion, bringing the council together? It wasn't just that Paul and Barnabas were coming from Antioch of Turkey. But it's also because Paul has a guy hanging out with him named Titus, who's Greek, saying, I'm not going to be circumcised, but I believe in Jesus. That's what's going on. And so this is part of the issue. Verse 4, and Paul goes on, that because of false brethren, unawares brought in, who came in privately to spy out our liberty, that we don't have to be circumcised, the Gentiles, which we have in Christ Jesus, that they might bring us into bondage, to whom we gave place by subjection, no, not for an hour, that the truth of the gospel might continue with you. But of these who seemed to be somewhat, I think that's funny, Paul's like, they seemed to be big shots, but they kind of weren't. That's what Paul's saying. This is interesting, but it's nothing to me. But verse 7, but contrariwise, when they saw the gospel of the uncircumcision was committed unto me, that is to the Gentiles, as the gospel of the circumcision was to Peter. That's the Jews. Peter got the Jews, Paul got the Gentiles. 4 verse 8. For he that wrought effectually in Peter to the apostleship of the circumcision, the same was mighty in me toward the Gentiles. And when James, Cephas, and John, who seemed to be pillars, perceived the grace that was given to me, they gave to me and Barnabas the right hands of fellowship that we should go unto the heathen, and they unto the circumcision. Only they would that we should remember the poor and the same, which I also was forward to do. So Titus is saying, I'm not going to be circumcised. Paul says that they were trying to take away their liberty, the Gentiles' liberty. Paul's saying, I'm the preacher to the Gentiles, and I'm saying you shouldn't be taking away that freedom that they have in Christ. So you say, great, happy little story. Well, this is where it gets interesting, verse 11. But when Peter was come to Antioch, I withstood him to the face, because he was to be blamed. For before that certain came from James, he did eat with the Gentiles, but when they were come, he withdrew and separated himself, fearing them which were of the circumcision, fearing the Jews. And the other Jews dissembled likewise with them, in so much that Barnabas was also carried away with their dissimulation. The word dissimulation means hypocrisy. Remember we talked about this. Peter's like starting to eat with Gentiles, which was forbidden to the Jews. But then James from Jerusalem shows up. He's one of the big wigs, James the apostle. And Peter suddenly moves away from the Gentile table and sits with the Jews again. And Paul's saying, what a hypocrite. One day he's eating with the Jews, which he has liberty to do. But now he's holding up appearances with the other Jews because, look, he's afraid what they might think about his, you know, liberty or whatever. And so Paul's calling him and Barnabas hypocrites, which is kind of interesting. Well, verse 14, it says, but when I saw that they walked not uprightly according to the truth of the gospel, I said unto Peter before them all, if thou, being a Jew, livest after the manner of Gentiles and not as do the Jews, why compellest the Gentiles to live as the Jews? We who are Jews by nature and not sinners of the Gentiles, knowing that a man is not justified by the works of the law, but by the faith of Jesus Christ. Even we have believed in Jesus Christ, that we might be justified by the faith of Christ and not by the works of the law. For by the works of the law shall no flesh be justified. Remember, justification means just as if you'd never sinned, having your sins washed away. Verse 17, but if, while we seek justified by Christ, we ourselves are also found sinners, is therefore Christ the minister of sin? God forbid. For if I build again the things which I destroyed, I make myself a transgressor. For I, through the law, am dead to the law, that I might live unto God. Verse 20, for I am crucified with Christ, nevertheless I live, yet not I, but Christ lives in me. And the life which I now live in the flesh, I live by the faith of the Son of God, who loved me and gave himself for me. I do not frustrate the grace of God. For if righteousness has come by the law, then Christ died in vain. I'm sorry, you said, Brad, I thought we were studying the book of Acts. Now we're studying the book of Galatians. You got to see what's going on here, because Paul's referring back even to this very council that we're talking about in Acts chapter 15. Paul's the guy who kind of already gets all this stuff, it seems. And Peter's the guy, it's been a struggle. All the way from the time he saw the sheet come down and God said, Peter, don't call unclean what I've made clean, in reference to the Gentiles. And now the big council, you know, Paul and Barnabas have been preaching salvation by grace. And Peter's going to make a very hard case. But most scholars believe this declaration Peter made was after Galatians chapter 2. Are you guys with me on that? So you read Galatians 2 and you realize, oh, Peter already was kind of smacked around a little bit theologically by Paul, saying, Peter, don't be a hypocrite. Don't go back to the law. Don't be back to acting like a good Jew, thinking that that's going to make you saved or set apart from the Jews. And that's where I think Peter in Acts 15 comes on strong after Paul gets on him on his case here and even calls him a hypocrite. And then it also explains why Peter is actually saying such a bold statement. He and Paul will agree on what Peter's saying here in Acts chapter 15. But it's because I think Paul had to kind of whip him into shape a little bit.
15: 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Well, I have Pastor Brett with me. Brett, we've been studying the book of Acts, of course, and one of the things I wanted to know is what this book means to you personally. Can you share that with us?
14: You bet, Kurt. You know, I think the book of Acts for me is sort of the owner's manual of the church, how to really operate, how to prioritize the church. I think that, you know, even though it was a couple thousand years ago, the same objectives that they had are our same, or they should be our objectives. And, you know, like Acts 2:42, where they continued steadfastly with the apostles' doctrine, which is teaching, prayer, fellowship, breaking of bread. Those four things were the main thing. And as they did those things, man, the church just flourished. And I see, for me personally, the book of Acts is a safety net as a pastor of a modern day church, just to say, how can we model the church today after the book of Acts? So it's an important book to me personally.
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18: We've got some patches of fog out there as we're starting this morning, so be careful. We are going to see a few more scattered showers popping up this afternoon. It's not as widespread as yesterday, just a few here and there. For the most part, what we're looking at is mostly cloudy skies with a high temperature of 83 during the day today, and it's clearing out nicely for the weekend. Tomorrow, we start off a low of 66. We hit a high of 80. On Sunday, a low of 67, a high of 83. We'll see some more chances for rain coming back late Sunday into Monday. I'm StormGuides.live meteorologist Stephen Parr.
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20: Proverbs chapter 6, verses 16 through 19. The seven things detestable to the Lord. Listed at number 5 are feet that are quick to rush into evil. Beloved, as long as we are on this earth, we will be tempted with sin. We will stumble and fall. However, there are those that only need an opportunity. And God is very aware of those hearts that jump at the chance to bend the truth, to keep what they know doesn't belong to them, to indulge their eyes in lust, or to speak sinfully to anyone who has an ear that is hungry for gossip and slander. God judges the heart, and the quickness in which we yield to temptation is sometimes the best indicator of where we have allowed our hearts to wander. Feet that are quick to rush into sin, one of the sins that God finds detestable.
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23: What do all these people need? 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
25: This

0: The gospel can be an uncomfortable message. It's a message of sin and its consequences, but of course the remedy found in the Lord's sacrifice. But that discussion can be so effective in an atmosphere of encouragement. It's what their heart needs, wrapped in what their heart wants. And today on A New Beginning, Pastor Greg Laurie points out how to be an encourager in the tradition of Barnabas. As we study the book of Acts today, we'll see how we can follow in his reassuring footsteps.
1: So I heard about a group of frogs that were walking through the forest. Why, you're laughing already. I haven't even told the story yet. Anyway, a group of frogs are walking through the forest, and two of the frogs fall into this pit. The other frogs look over the side, and they yell to the frogs at the bottom of the pit, "You're as good as dead. You're never going to get out of there." Well, the frogs didn't want to stay in the pit, and they started to jump and jump and jump. And the frogs up on the top said, "You're not going to make it. You're not going to get up here. You're never going to get out of that pit. You're going to die." And one of the frogs got so discouraged, he just laid down and died. But the other frog would not give up. He kept jumping, jumping, jumping, jumping. Finally, he jumps out of the pit. The other frogs say, "Didn't you hear us? We told you you couldn't get out of the pit." He said, "Sorry, I'm hard of hearing, and I thought you were cheering for me." This is a true story. And then I stepped on the frog and killed him. No, I did not. That's sad, isn't it? It's all fake. Okay, I bring this up because we live in a time now where there's just so much discouragement. So many people discouraging you and me each and every day. If you don't believe me, just go on social media. All the trolls out there with their anger and hostility and attacks. You'll never make it. You'll never succeed. You'll never be the person you want to be. They bully you online, and on it goes. And this is why so many people are affected in an adverse way. I think it's affecting the mental health of our nation, especially young people. Depression rates among 14 to 17 year olds has grown 60% from 2009 to 2017. That's really a lot. Suicide rates among young people have doubled in a decade. And 43% of millennials and Gen Zs are very concerned about their mental health. But it's not just young people that are facing this depression. It's affecting older people too. People who are getting on in years feel left out, forgotten, unappreciated. They're seeking hope, wanting their lives to matter because they're dealing with struggles. Maybe their health is failing. Maybe they've lost a mate, or they're struggling with some kind of an illness. Suicide is up among older folks as well. Men who are 65 or older are the highest risk of suicide today. Adults 85 and older are the second most likely age

0: Life can be messy, but you don't have to figure it out alone.
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4: Classroom next to mine, hearing of the constant harassment I dealt toward my teacher, said to her class, I'd like to take Greg Laurie and bury him up to his neck in the sand in the blazing sun and watch the ants eat him alive. The kids told me this after the class, and I actually thought that was kind of cool. I don't know what was, really? She said that about me? But, you know, encouragement really matters. So I want to talk about a guy in the book of Acts that was known for encouraging others. Actually, his given name was Joseph, but he was given a nickname. And his nickname was Barnabas, which means the son of encouragement, or another way to translate it, he was known basically as Mr. Encouragement. Mr. Encouragement. I love that. And he steps in at a critical time in the life of the Apostle Paul, before he was the Apostle Paul, when he was still Saul, the notorious Christian killer, the man who hunted down followers of Jesus Christ, the man who met Christ on the road to Damascus. The problem was a lot of people weren't buying it. They weren't believing that Saul was actually now a Christian. Enter Barnabas. Enter Mr. Encouragement. Barnabas says, oh, you're a believer for sure. I've talked to you. I know your conversion is real. That brings me to point number one. An encourager sees the potential in others and cheers them on. So Barnabas, Mr. Encouragement, takes Saul of Tarsus under his wing and encourages him. And he even says, let's go on the road together. Let's go share the gospel together. So Barnabas is helping Saul. He's discipling Saul. He's teaching Saul later to become Paul. He sees the potential. Acts chapter 9, verse 26. Go back a few verses, chapters. When Saul arrived in Jerusalem, he tried to meet with the believers, but they were all afraid of him and they did not believe that he had truly become a believer. Then Barnabas brought him to the apostles and told them, Saul had seen the Lord on the road to Damascus, and the Lord had spoken to Saul, and he told them that Saul had preached boldly in the name of Jesus. I love that. So Barnabas takes his credibility, and he had a lot of it. He was loved by everybody. And he put it on the line for the newly converted Saul and said, listen, I'm vouching for this guy. He's a real Christian. And that's something that we all need in life. We need a Barnabas, or you need to be a Barnabas. Let me say that again. We all need a Barnabas or an encourager, or we need to be a Barnabas encouraging others. And your words matter, and your encouragement matters. And let's review the Great Commission. Jesus speaking, go into all the world and make disciples of all nations, baptizing them in the name of the Father, Son, and the Holy Spirit, teaching them to observe all things that I have commanded you, and lo, I am with you even to the end of the age. It's given to every Christian. It's given to you. It's given to me. And it's interesting because in that statement, lo, I am with you even to the end of the age, contextually in the original language, it's implying that Jesus will be with us in a special way when we're fulfilling the Great Commission. That's not to say he won't be with us all the time, because he said, I'll never leave you or forsake you. But it is to say, Jesus speaking, I will be with you when you do this. I will open doors for you. I will put words in your mouth. I will direct you to the right people. I'll be with you. So your job, your mission, should you decide to accept it, is to go and make disciples, teaching them to observe all things that I have commanded you. So Barnabas did this for the newly converted Saul. And God wants you to do this for somebody else. Because there are people that need your help right now.

0: People that are hurting. People that have fallen spiritually. James 5:19 says, brothers, if any of you should wander from the truth and someone should bring him back, remember that whoever turns a sinner from the error of his way will save him from death and cover a multitude of sins. I love that.
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0: You know, I've heard people describe a trip to Israel as seeing the Bible actually come to life. Hey, everybody, Greg Laurie. And I've been to Israel many times, and I've led a lot of tours, and I have to say that's absolutely true. Listen, when you're walking on the same stones that Jesus himself walked on, well, that's something that's enriching to your faith. It's not just a travel experience. It actually energizes and enhances your study of the Bible. Think of it this way. It's a vacation with a purpose. And we're going to be taking a tour of Israel April 6 to 15, 2027. You can find out more at israel.harvest.org.
1: Step right into biblical history. Join Pastor Greg for a tour of the Holy Land April 6 through 15, 2027. Get details at israel.harvest.org. Well, we're getting some good counsel on the importance of encouragement today. Pastor Greg continues his study based in Acts chapter 11.
0: Now, sometimes what people need is just a friend. You don't have to know all the answers. I have to be a theologian. No, you don't. You can get on the job training. You can learn what you need to learn as you need it, but you can get in there and just engage in what I like to describe as a ministry of presence, just being there. Let's say someone's in a hospital room and they're in pain and they're in need. Sometimes just being there. You don't need a sermon. Everything isn't a sermon. You might be surprised to hear me say that because I'm a preacher, right? But there's a time to sermonize, and then there's a time to just empathize. And just care and offer the appropriate scriptures at the right time. And here's another thing to think about. Whatever you're going through in life is preparing you for something else. And he can take the pain of your life and use it. Look, I wouldn't wish my childhood on anyone, but now I use it as a tool to help other people because they'll tell me about their upbringing. And I'll say, well, here was my upbringing and here's what God did for me and he can do this for you. And having my son go to be with the Lord in 2008, if I could bring him back, I would do it in a moment. But I realized that this happened. I don't know why it happened, but I will not waste my pain. And I use it as a tool now to help other people who've heard the devastating news that their child has died or their spouse has died or a loved one has died. And so I know that I can come and just help them through that. I don't really have that much to say, but if I can in some way, shape, or form help them through that difficult time, that's what I want to do. We all want to be that encourager because there's nothing as refreshing as an encouraging word or deed. It's like a fresh drink of water on a hot summer day. Proverbs 25:25 says, good news from far away is like cold water to the thirsty. I think encouragement may be the greatest need in our world today. That brings me to my second point. If you want to be an encourager, you will help other Christians grow in their faith. If you want to be an encourager, you will help other Christians grow in their faith. So Barnabas and Paul went on a missionary journey together. And it became pretty clear that Paul had a great gift to preach, even greater than Barnabas's gift. So Barnabas sort of stepped aside and let Paul do what he did. He was doing his job well. Now, they did have a conflict, and we'll talk about this later, and they parted ways as friends, but they did part ways. But the point of it is, Barnabas had done his job. What was his job? To disciple Paul, to help Paul get acclimated to the church, to help Paul discover, cultivate, and use. What was his job? To disciple Paul, to help Paul get acclimated to the church, to help Paul discover, cultivate, and you.
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3: And many people were brought to the Lord. I love that. He was a good man, full of the Holy Spirit and strong in faith. Let that be said of you, that you're a good man, a good woman, full of the Holy Spirit, encouraging others. And I love the word that Barnabas gave to the believers there. He encouraged the believers to stay true to the Lord. And I want to encourage you to do the same right now. Stay true to the Lord. Hold the course that you are on. Don't deviate from it to the left or the right. I've mentioned Chuck Smith a couple times in this message. Here's one last story. I was having lunch with him once. So we're sitting there and I said, Chuck, if an older Chuck could speak to a younger Chuck, what would you say to yourself? And Chuck said, Greg, will you stop asking me these stupid questions? I just want to eat my food. No, he didn't say that, but he should have. He said, hold the course. What he meant was just stay on that path that you're on and don't get off that path. And that's what Barnabas was saying to the believers. He encouraged the believers to stay true to the Lord. And let me close with this. Hold your course. I know it's hard. Maybe you've hit a rough patch. Maybe there's some problems. Maybe you've stumbled and you've fallen. Then get back up again. God gives second chances and he'll see you through whatever you're going through because he's bigger than your problem. It's going to get better. But you know, I mentioned in the beginning of this message that there are some that are so down, they're so discouraged, they've even thought of taking their lives. And let me just say, if I'm talking to anyone who has entertained those thoughts, please reject them. Push them out of your mind because you are loved by a lot of people more than you know. You're needed. You're wanted. And best of all, you're loved by God. And no matter what things you've done wrong, he will forgive you, but you must come to him. Don't even think of taking your own life. Instead, give your life to Jesus Christ, and you'll find life. Jesus said, whoever will lose his life for my sake will find it. What does that even mean? To lose your life means I take my dreams, my aspirations, my hopes, and I say, this is what I'd like to do, but Lord, I want your will more than my will. Even if there's a conflict, I want it. And here's what you'll discover. You'll discover God's plans for you are far better than your plans for yourself. But it starts with giving your life to Jesus Christ. And so I'm going to close by extending an invitation to anybody here. If you're not sure if Jesus is living in your life, if you haven't asked him to forgive you of your sin, it can happen right here, right now. My whole life changed on a Friday in 1970. I didn't wake up in the morning and say, hey, I think that I'll change my entire course of living and become a Christian. And then maybe one day I'll even become a preacher and lose all of my hair. That's my goal. No, that thought did not cross my mind. But that's what God had in store for me. Who knows what God has in store for you? So we're going to close in prayer. And if you don't know Jesus yet, this is your moment to come to him and believe. Let's pray. Father, thank you for your word to us. Thank you for your encouragement to us. And thank you for your promise to us. The promise to forgive us of all of our sins. If we'll turn from them and put our faith in Jesus Christ, who died on the cross for our sin and rose again from the dead. I pray for any person here, if they don't know you yet, Lord, let this be the moment they believe. If you want Jesus Christ to come into your life and forgive you of your sin, just pray this simple prayer. Lord Jesus, I know that I'm a sinner, but I know that you're the Savior who died on the cross for me. I turn from my sin now. And I choose to follow you. I want your will for my life. I ask this now in Jesus' name. Amen.

0: 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And in it, you point out how the Bible gives us a biblical worldview.
1: Yeah.
0: What does that actually look like in everyday life?
1: Yeah, well, a biblical worldview is learning to think biblically, not emotionally. And, you know, every day we are bombarded with all kinds of information. It starts with your phone scrolling through X or other social media platforms. You're absorbing information, a lot of it not helpful, some of it even potentially hurtful. Then there's the television. Then there's just a stream of things that you hear and are exposed to each and every day. So Romans 12 sums it up as follows. It says, Paul speaking, I urge you, therefore, brothers, to present yourselves to God as a living sacrifice, holy and acceptable. Don't be conformed to this world, but be transformed by the renewing of your mind, that you might know what is the good and perfect will of God. So two things Paul tells us is, well, three really. First, present yourself to God. Present your mind to God, present your life to God, present your day to God. Number two, don't be conformed to this world's way of thinking. As one translation puts it, don't let this world squeeze you into its mold. Well, what should I do instead? Be transformed by your study of the Word of God. Don't be conformed to this world. Be transformed by the renewing of your mind. How do you renew your mind? Fill it with the Bible. That's the best thing you can do. So I talk about this and a whole lot more in a new book that I've written titled What Every Growing Christian Needs to Know. Let me help you get your mind set on the right track so you can learn to think and then act biblically. The title of the book I want to send you is What Every Growing Christian Needs to Know.
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2: Friday morning, August 28th, the Trump administration is in talks with Venezuela's interim government about taking an ownership stake in the South American country's enormous oil reserves, which would double U.S. oil revenues. More oil tankers are moving through the Strait of Hormuz. Iran had a good relationship with Gulf countries, but after hitting them as well, it forced them to join the war against Iran. President Trump said CIA Director Radcliffe visited Moscow in what some feel was to address concerns that Putin may attack Poland, a NATO ally. Trump said that he's not concerned at all about a possible Russian provocation. At least 469 people have been killed and more than 1,000 are missing in the catastrophic floods that swept through the Nepal-Tibet border. The U.S. Geological Survey says a glacial collapse triggered the floods after a 4.4 magnitude earthquake. Trump on Thursday signed an executive order renaming Lake Ontario to Lake America, saying Canada has been ripping us off for a long time on trade. He has imposed 50% tariffs on $20 billion of Canadian goods. Trump will honor 9/11 at the Pentagon this year. The vice president will be coming to New York. Mets and Yanks lose. The Verse and Dr. Stanley next on WMCA.
4: We've got some patches of fog out there as we're starting this morning, so be careful. We are going to see a few more scattered showers popping up this afternoon. It's not as widespread as yesterday, just a few here and there. For the most part, what we're looking at is mostly cloudy skies with a high temperature of 83 during the day today, and it's clearing out nicely for the weekend. Tomorrow, we start off a low of 66. We hit a high of 80. On Sunday, a low of 67, a high of 83. We'll see some more chances for rain coming back late Sunday into Monday. I'm StormGuides.live meteorologist Stephen.
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7: God the Father, through the Lord Jesus Christ, the moment we accepted him as our Savior, saved us, our spirit and our soul. And we are heaven bound. He says our citizenship is now in heaven, from whence we look for the coming of the Lord Jesus Christ. So while we are saved and redeemed here and now, he says the completion of that redemption is future.
8: The Bible says that through faith, Christ saves us, redeems us, makes us fit for heaven. Today on In Touch, the teaching ministry of Dr. Charles Stanley will wrap up our series on the church with a look at the final piece of the work God will accomplish on behalf of his followers. Stay with us for the completion of the story with a clear understanding of the coming of Christ for his church.
7: If you'll turn to John chapter 14, and this is the last message in our series on the church, and today, Christ coming for his church. In John chapter 14 is that beautiful consolation chapter where Jesus talks about his coming again before his crucifixion the next day. And I believe if you could only read one portion of the Gospel of John, chapter 13, 14, 15, 16, 17, right before he goes to the cross the next day, some of his most precious, beautiful assurances to the believer. So in the midst of sharing with them his heart at this particular time, he said to them, knowing they were going to have some real difficulty facing what was ahead of them, he said, "Let not your heart be troubled. You believe in God, believe also in me. In my Father's house are many mansions. If it were not so, I would have told you. I go to prepare a place for you, and if I go and prepare a place for you, I will come again and receive you unto myself, that where I am, there you may be also. And whither I go you know, and the way you know. But Thomas saith unto him, Lord, we know not whither thou goest. And he says, and how can we know the way? And Jesus said to him, I am the way, the truth, and the life. No man cometh unto the Father but by me. If you had known me, you should have known my Father also. And from henceforth ye know him and have seen him. Philip said to him, Lord, show us the Father, and we'll be satisfied. It sufficeth us. Jesus said unto him, Have I been so long time with you, and yet hast thou not known me, Philip? He that hath seen me hath seen the Father. And how sayest thou then, Show us the Father? Believest thou not that I am in the Father, and the Father in me? The words that I speak unto you, I speak not of myself. But the Father that dwelleth in me, he doeth the works. Believe me that I am in the Father, and the Father in me, or else believe me for the very work's sake. Jesus said in this 14th chapter that one day, the time being unknown to man, that he would return for his body, the bride, his church, of which you and I are a part. The first message in this series, we talked about what the church is. That is that the church is the bride of Christ. And as he pictures his return, and you understand the whole idea of the wedding ceremony and how it took place in those days, then you can understand why Jesus would picture his coming back for his church as the bridegroom coming for his bride. Jesus gave us the promise that he's coming. And it's interesting what he said. He said, don't let your heart be troubled. You believe in God, believe also in me. Then he gave us the promise that where he was going, there we would be also. Now, isn't this just like God? Listen to what he did. Jesus, right before his crucifixion, assured them that he was coming back. And then, if you'll turn to Acts chapter 1 for a moment, and on the day he ascended, right in the presence of his apostles, right before them, the scripture says that God provided those apostles a blessed assurance. He says in verse 10, and while they looked steadfastly toward heaven, as he went up, behold, two men, that is two angels, stood by them in white apparel, and listen to what they said. Ye men of Galilee, why do you stand here gazing up into heaven? This same Jesus which is taken up from you into heaven shall so come in like manner as you have seen him go into heaven, which was God's beautiful way of affirming, reaffirming, and confirming what the Lord Jesus Christ has said to them. Not only was he leaving, but he is also coming back again. Have you ever thought about this question? Why is Jesus Christ coming back for his church? I mean, why doesn't he just clean up this whole mess to begin with? Why should he come back and take us to heaven? You say, well, he's made a promise. He certainly has indeed made a promise. But I want you to look at three reasons why he's coming back. The first one is found in Ephesians chapter 1. And if you recall in Ephesians chapter 1, he refers to the fact that the Holy Spirit has sealed every single believer, every single child of God. One of the reasons he's coming back is to complete the process of redemption that he has begun. So he says in verse 13, in whom you also trusted after that you heard the word of truth, the gospel of your salvation, in whom also after that you believed, you were sealed with the Holy Spirit of promise. That makes us a child of God. Now watch this. Which is, or who is, the earnest or guarantee of our inheritance until the redemption of the purchased possession. Who is the purchased possession? We are the purchased possession. He says, until the redemption of the purchased possession. He says on another occasion, our redemption draweth nigh. How is it that you and I can be saved now, having been redeemed as a past act? How is it we can have been redeemed already? And then him talking about the fact, until the purchase of possession, our redemption. Here's what he means. That God the Father, through the Lord Jesus Christ, the moment we accepted him as our Savior, saved us, our spirit and our soul. And we are heaven bound, he says, our citizenship is now in heaven, from whence we look for the coming of the Lord Jesus Christ. So while we are saved and redeemed here and now, he says the completion of that redemption is future. And that is when the Lord Jesus Christ comes, what is he going to do? He's not only going to change these physical bodies here, or if you passed on before, resurrect that old dead body. He says that body is going to be changed like unto his body, fashioned like unto his, so that our redemption ultimately is not only soul and spirit, but likewise body. The total you, that is the total you, is going to be redeemed. Your new glorified body, he says, fashioned like unto the body of Jesus Christ. He says in 1 John, when we see him, we'll be like him. That doesn't mean we're going to look like him, but our bodies are going to have the same substance, that we will not be hindered by time, space, or matter. He says we will be like him. He says, for we will see him as he is, and we will be like him. He says we are presently being conformed to his likeness. Every single believer, the Holy Spirit working in your life, is conforming you to the likeness of Christ. He's not conforming your body, he's conforming your spirit. So that you and I are growing within. But the ultimate redemption of God not only involves the spirit of a man and the soul of a man, but likewise the body. He says that which he has begun in us, he will complete or finalize or bring to its fulfillment. So one of the reasons he's going to take us out of this life is that is the completion of his whole redemption plan. He is saving and redeeming the total you, not just part of you. And then the most beautiful reason he's coming is back in John chapter 14. Look at that. And he said to his apostles here, if I go to prepare a place for you, I will come again and receive you unto myself, that, what? Where I am, there you may be also. The primary reason Jesus Christ is coming back for us is that you and I may live with him eternally in a place that has been prepared for you and me. Now think about this. What is it that Jesus Christ tried to share with his apostles over and over and over again? He said, when you receive me, he says, I come to abide in you. And he says, as I and the Father are one, he says, my will is that you and I live in oneness. What is it that Jesus was saying continuously? But that he wanted us to live in oneness with him. That's why he says he came to live within us. We're in Christ and Christ is within us. He prayed that we might live in that perfect oneness of harmony and humility before him, submission to him. And as we submit to him, what happens? He moves into our life. We move into his life and the two become one and we become one with Jesus Christ. You know why he's coming after us? Because when he comes to receive us unto himself, the oneness, the unity, the absolute and totally unhindered harmony between two beings will be consummated when Jesus Christ takes us out of this life. We leave this old physical body. We leave this old sin principle down here. And then in all the perfection of what Jesus Christ is, then we will be in perfect harmony with him. That's why he's coming. And there's an old gospel hymn. We ought to sing it every once in a while. This world is not my home. I'm just a passing through. My treasures are laid up somewhere beyond the blue. You see, the truth is we're just on a journey down here. If you're saving it up, dear brother, like you're going to stay here forever, you're going to be sadly mistaken. Because look, when you get the first glimpse of heaven, you're going to realize this was all hay, wood, and stubble down here. And he is preparing for us a place, listen, He says, if I go to prepare a place for you, I'm coming again to receive you unto myself, that where I am, there you may be also. So you see, you and I as believers must always live with our hands open and our feet loose, ready to be taken at any moment, ready to move at the beckoning call of God, because nowhere in this Bible does it say this world is our home. He says, first of all, our citizenship is in heaven, from whence we look for the coming of Jesus Christ. Now, if my citizenship is up there, that means that's my home. This is just, listen, he says we have a temporary body. So don't worry if you have to give it up. You're going to get a better one. He says you live in a temporary place, a home. And I want to tell you something else. The cemetery plot that somebody's already purchased for you, that's only temporary. Your body is only going to be there for a short period of time, because he says one of these days when he comes, even that is going to be emptied. Now, what you and I have to ask is, how's all that going to take place? What does he have in mind when he says he's coming? So if you look in 1 Thessalonians for a moment, 1 Thessalonians chapter 4 and 1 Corinthians 15 are two great chapters to talk about the coming of the Lord Jesus Christ. And let me show you how he's pictured this here. He says that he is coming for his bride. Who is the bride? He says the church is his bride. Will you say, when was the contract made? When you and I received the Lord Jesus Christ as our personal Savior, so that when you and I were saved by the grace of God, we at that time were, that is, the contract was set in our marriage to Jesus Christ. We are part of the bride. Then he says the next thing is going to happen on his calendar is that he's coming for his bride. He's coming for you and me. And then he says when he takes us home, there's going to be the great marriage feast of the Lamb as described in the book of Revelation. So when he talks about his coming, it's all a beautiful, glorious, positive thing. There's not the fear that oftentimes we implant in the minds of people about the coming of Jesus. The fear is to be there when Jesus comes back in judgment upon those who have despised and rejected him. But you see, for him to take the picture of a beautiful marriage scene, here comes the bridegroom coming for the bride. She has anticipated his coming. She has prepared for his coming. She's looked forward to it. She's lived for it. She just can't wait for him to get there. That's not a time to be sad. That's a time to be happy and rejoicing. So he sets his coming again for his body in that kind of a context. Now, what does he say is going to happen? Back in 1 Thessalonians, here's what he says is going to happen. He says there's going to be a shout, the voice of a shout, the sound of a trumpet, and the Lord Jesus Christ is going to appear in heaven. And you remember what the angels told the apostles? They said, just as you have seen him ascend, so you will see him descending. You and I are going to see the Lord Jesus Christ descending. He's coming for his body. When the Bible says in Revelation chapter 1, verse 7, that every eye shall see him, that's when he comes in judgment upon the earth. But when he comes for his body, the Bible says he's coming like a thief in the night. He's coming for his bride. And you see, that's the way oftentimes the bridegroom would come. Or sometimes at nighttime with his friends, there would be a shout, the bridegroom is coming, the bridegroom is coming. And then the bride knew that he was on his way. But she lived prepared for the coming of the bridegroom. God wants you and me living in continuous preparation for the coming of the Lord Jesus Christ. So the Bible says he's coming with a shout, the voice of the archangel, the trumpet of God is going to sound. And he says the first thing that's going to happen is going to happen in the graveyard. And that is that your beloved family and friends who have passed on before you, he says, when that sound of the trumpet and the shout, what do you suppose that shout is? Is it that Christ is coming, or is it just the shout, arise? And that is that every single body of every single believer that has ever lived is going to come out of the earth, out of the seas. That which was destroyed in wars, burned in fires, he says, is coming together. He says those bodies are going to be resurrected, fashioned like unto the body of Jesus Christ, caught up in the air, united with soul and spirit in the air, their glorified, resurrected body. Then he says, we which are alive and living and are here when that happens. He said, following the transformation and that resurrection, he says, likewise, we're going to be caught up together with them in the clouds to meet the Lord in the air, and so shall we ever be with the Lord. It's not going to be a time to be afraid. This is the body of Christ. This is the bride. You know what's happening? The bride is going to meet the bridegroom. The bridegroom is coming after the bride, and it's all going to be one glorious occasion. That promise belongs to every single person who has accepted Jesus Christ as their personal Savior. You say, well, I don't believe any of that. Well, let me ask you this. Then what's your plan? If you don't believe that, what's your plan? You say, well, I'm just going to die and that's going to be the end of me. And I want to tell you, my friend, you can't prove that. The witness of the most wicked heart says, deep down inside, when they take all the layers of pride off, even when they go to the grave, somehow, I'm going to still exist. You sure are. Because when you die from this life, you're either going to the presence of God or you're going to hell. And you see, we're just sharing what Jesus, who is the Son of God, who came from heaven, he knows what it's about, who is seated at the Father's right hand today, interceding for us and overseeing the preparation for our new home in heaven. And I want to ask you, my friend, if you're not saved by the grace of God, and this isn't your plan, and you've not fit your life into this plan, then what's your plan? And you see, the real truth is you don't have one. Even though you die, yet shall you live, either in hell or in heaven, but live you must, because you were created an everlasting being. That is, from the time you were born, you will exist forever and ever somewhere. And we're just saying this is God's plan. And I want to encourage you that if you've never come to grips with God's plan to do that, you see, he tells us very simply three things we must do. Only three things. The 24th chapter of Matthew and 1 Corinthians 15, you don't have to look, listen. He says, first of all, we're to watch. That is to be diligent. He could come today. He could come 1,000 years from now. He says the times and the seasons are not of your concern. He says, but you're to be watching. That's the first thing, watching, discerning the times. He says, and you see, you and I living in this beautiful time, when the tree puts out its first bud, you know that spring is nigh. Likewise, he says, we are to be not only watching. He says, but we're to be ready. How do you get ready? You receive the Lord Jesus Christ as your personal Savior. You yield your body, soul, and spirit to Him, giving Him undivided possession, control, and use of your life. And then, yielding your life to Him, you do the third thing, and that is, He says, be ye therefore steadfast, unmovable, always abounding in the work of the Lord, for as much as you know that your labors are not in vain in the Lord. We're to be doing three things as the Lord Jesus Christ makes preparation for coming to receive us. We're to be watching and discerning the times. We're to be ready in our heart, keeping our heart clean before Him. And we are to be diligently investing our lives in the lives of other people, whereby multitudes of people are being made ready for the coming of Jesus Christ, which He says is an actual, divine, irrevocable fact that Almighty God has spoken through His Son Jesus, reaffirmed through those angels, and is setting the stage in the very view of this generation that exists today. You and I are living in a time when Jesus Christ could come for His church. And what we have to ask is, in preparation of that, what are we doing? And I want to ask you one simple question, my friend. Are you ready? If you have never received Jesus Christ, who will be the one who comes? Listen, how can you reject Jesus Christ here and expect Him to receive you when He comes? You remember what He said? You say, well, I believe in God. I don't believe in Jesus. Jesus says, you've never seen the Father till you've seen me. You've not understood the Father till you've understood me. You cannot go to the Father till you first come through me. What will you do at the appearance of the Lord Jesus Christ if you've rejected Him? You see, if you want to get ready, the first step is to receive Jesus Christ as your personal Savior. That's the first step. The second step, to be baptized, identified with the body, the bride of Christ. And then, beginning to grow in the Lord, invest your life, your time, your money, and all that you have. Listen, not in this life, but in the life to come, because all that we do in the name of Jesus Christ with a proper motive for His glory and His praise and His honor is like sending up riches before God into heaven. And you see, if you and I have the proper concept of what it's all about, we're just down here on a journey. This is a temporary situation. But my friend, that is eternal. Now you answer for me. Is it a wise man who makes his preparation for that which is eternal and lasting? Or is it a wise man who soaks his life into that which is temporal and limited and shall one day be consumed in one mighty blast of the wrath of God? A wise man makes preparation for where he's going to spend eternity. And that's my plea to you today, right now.
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9: 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Want to understand what the Bible says? 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
7: You may read a lot of things in this book that don't make sense to you, but that doesn't mean that they're senseless. You may read a lot of things in this book that you can't understand. A lot of prophecies that you can't put together. You can't put all the pieces together. The time sequence won't work out to suit you, and you can't figure it all out. It is a foolish man who closes the book and lays it aside because he cannot understand it. The best way to understand the Word of God is to get in it, having first of all gotten into Jesus Christ and Christ in you, the Holy Spirit indwelling you who is our teacher, and asking Him to teach you the truth, and things that once looked foolish will become tremendously inspiring, motivating passages of Scripture to your heart. And I'm saying to you, there is no way to fathom the whole truth. But one thing I've discovered, all the truth that I need is right here. It'll tell me how to get saved. It'll tell me how to walk in the Spirit. It'll tell me how to be victorious in this life and tell me how God's going to take me home and tell me a little of what's going to happen when I get there. And as far as I'm concerned, brother, that's all I need to know.
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4: We've got some patches of fog out there as we're starting this morning, so be careful. We are going to see a few more scattered showers popping up this afternoon. It's not as widespread as yesterday, just a few here and there. For the most part, we're looking at is mostly cloudy skies with a high temperature of 83 during the day today, and it's clearing out nicely for the weekend. Tomorrow, we start off a low of 66. We hit a high of 80. On Sunday, a low of 67, a high of 83. We'll see some more chances for rain coming back late Sunday into Monday. I'm StormGuides.live meteorologist Stephen Parr.
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17: 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We do fight as well as we can to get protective orders in those cases.
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19: Proverbs chapter 6, verses 16 through 19, the seven sins detested by the Lord. Listed at number 7 is a man who stirs up dissension among brothers. No label is considered worse in professional sports than that of a clubhouse cancer, a player that destroys healthy team unity. If this is bad in sports, then it's terrible in a church. The one entity that Christ himself established and that should be the epitome of family and unity. Disagreements are bound to happen in a ministry, and sometimes they should happen. The Bible says that. But believe it or not, my friends, there are those that actually enjoy dividing people. Avoid those sorts of people and make sure that you're not becoming one. A man who stirs up dissension among brothers, one of the sins that God truly detests.
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23: Russ Crossan is here with us today on Focus on the Family with Jim Daly to discuss managing your finances with eternity in mind. Thanks for joining us. I'm John Fuller.
24: You know, I think managing work and family is one of the hardest things to do. It maybe shouldn't be that way. Maybe today Russ is going to tell us how to do that better. But I can remember that battle all the way along. Gene and I had our children a little later, but I was traveling around the world for Focus on the Family. It was exciting. I was helping to build the international effort, but I was gone like 2-3 weeks at a time. And, you know, it took a lot to do that. Thankfully, the boys arrived just as I was concluding that big adventure, and I was able to be home a lot more often. Yeah. And so that worked out for us. But it was almost just a mistake. It's like God took us that way. It wasn't planned. And I'm excited to help others think about it and plan for it rather than rely on just sure, maybe. And we'll talk about that with our guest today.
23: Yeah, family takes a lot of intentionality, and money is a part of that process. And Russ Crossan is passionate about helping us think through these things. He's the chief vision officer and senior partner of Blue Trust, and he's helped families and couples be good financial stewards for over 40 years. Now, he's captured some of his expertise and insights in a terrific book called Your Life Well Spent, The Eternal Rewards of Investing Yourself and Your Money in Your Family.
24: Russ, welcome back. The folks really loved the last program we did with you on budgeting.
22: Well, but, I'm glad. This one would be better than that. If they like budgeting, they should like this one. Thanks, Jim.
24: It is kind of interesting that, you know, there was such a large response. I mean, you're obviously tapping a nerve just talking about how to budget in a godly way and the things to remember and things to do. And that's what people responded to. And today we're going to talk about much more, but kind of like life plan.
22: Well, I think the idea is that was budgeting and how to manage your money and make sure you spend less than you make. That was the punchline. But today we want to talk about, why do you even want to do that? Why is that important?
24: Yeah.
22: And I would propose to us that what I've seen over four decades is that we manage our money not to have more money.
24: Yeah.
22: Julie and I aren't on a budget to have more money. We manage our money to have more life. So how do we begin to manage and use and spend our money to have more life? I like to say a life well spent is a life that earns and uses money to buy time to impact people. First and foremost, your family, if you're married and have kids. Secondarily, other people. It's a life that focuses on the eternal in the realm of the temporal. So we live in a society that's just constantly telling us not to be content. And also lying to us about this issue of money, saying things like, hey, the more money you have, the more content you be, the more successful you are, the more you're worth as a person, the more money you have. And these things get us totally whacked out on balance. You mentioned earlier that it's issue of money and family is really interesting because you start your career, you start your family at the same time. And it's interesting. They both require the most time at the same time.
24: Yeah.
22: You ever stop and think about that? When you finally get the big house and the money, you don't need it. And when you needed it, you didn't have it.
24: Right.
22: So we have to have the right perspective about this as a journey. And so we spend less than we make, not just to have more money, but to have more time and figure out how I can enjoy the trip. Richard Swinson in his book, Margin, said, we need room to breathe. We need freedom to think. Our relationships are being starved to death by velocity. And our children lay wounded on the ground over by high-speed good intentions. And so we have to figure out this money thing so that we can hopefully have a chance to balance life.
24: Well, in that context, give us some practical approaches. In your late 20s, you know, let's say you're the married couple. Maybe kids aren't here yet, but you're thinking about what you need to do.

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4: Issue of, you know, if you're blessed to be married, you know, and raising a family, then focus your attention there, not just on the money. I like to equate this to, I call that posterity. Posterity are the generations that come after us versus prosperity. And that's usually what we think about. Prosperity is all the things we can buy with money. And I think, Jim, one of the things that's helped me is I never thought about this before until I began to get in this career and help couples. But we need to think about, how do I use my money to invest in posterity, not just prosperity?
5: Right.
4: And that's a whole different perspective. And the issue is, when you start thinking that way, you will use your money differently and invest it in things that relate to your family.
5: And Russ, this isn't covered in your book, but I think it's relevant to culture today, this idea of, for some, not just women, but men too, don't get married and certainly don't have kids, have a dog, because it's easier. I mean, it frustrates me, being the head of a family ministry, to see so much of culture messaging that. You talk about, be mindful of the messaging.
4: Right.
5: That, to me, for us, is one of the core problems in the culture, that we've become so selfish that we don't even want to give up our time or our treasure to be married or raise a child or two or three.
4: Well, remember what I said earlier, a life well spent earns and uses money to buy time to impact people. So, and I invest that money. Use it in such a way to impact people. So how do I invest if I don't have kids? How do I invest it in the people around me and invest in my community and things like this? So we need to begin to think about using our financial capital to invest in things that are going to matter, because that's all that matters is posterity. It's legacy.
5: Yeah.
4: We're all leaving a legacy.
5: And I don't want to lay that all on younger people, but there's a lot of fear in people too, younger people. You know, that it's expensive. $250,000, I think, was the last number I saw, that you're going to spend on a child till they're 18. And, you know, so the culture is building fear into people. Like, I can't afford that. I'm working at McDonald's and I'm only making $10 an hour.
4: Well, here's what will help you if you change your thinking from that being an expense to an investment. See, it's really helped me to realize that I can invest money in posterity type things. So education for my kids, for example, you just mentioned it costs a lot to educate my kids. If I can think of that as an investment, not an expense, then all of a sudden it changes my thinking.
5: Yeah, I like that.
4: And so I can put it in retirement. I can put it in another piece of real estate. I can buy a second home. I can, you fill in the blank, but I could also invest in my family. And that's been a paradigm shift for me. You know, I used to consider some of the stuff I did with money as just an expense. But then when I thought, wait a minute, no, if I pay for that marriage retreat for my married son and his wife to go, that's an investment, not just an expense.
5: Yeah, that's
4: good. Or if I pay for house help when the kids are young so my wife is not stressed out over the holidays, that's an investment, not just an expense. And so if you just change your paradigm to it being an investment and not just an expense, then some of this use of money will give you more time, and it'll help you invest in what's really going to account for eternity.
5: And you touched on this, but the idea of capital being financial, spiritual, and social, just hit those again. You said it quickly.
4: Yeah, well, this whole book came about, Jim, because I sat with people. They'd be in my office. They're worth lots of money, lots of financial capital, and tears would be streaming down their face. They didn't know their kids, didn't know their spouse. They had relational challenges. And I realized that most people just invest their money in financial capital instruments, stocks, bonds, real estate, and so forth. But how do you invest in spiritual and social capital? Well, spiritual capital, it's like I said, with my boys, I would pay them to do scripture memory, or I'd pay them to read certain books and give them do a book report.
5: That's an investment.
4: That's an investment in their spiritual capital development. Social capital, how do I help them grow socially and learn a work ethic? Well, when I bought lawn equipment so they could start a lawn business, that was an investment. So now they're able to start a business and begin to build some work ethic. So I just think it's, you know, this will be a funny story about my recent posterity investment. I just repurposed my basketball court into a pickleball court.
5: That's what everybody's doing.
4: Well, and that in my old life would have been an expense. But Jim, I considered it a posterity investment, investing in knowing. But then my neighbor called and said, hey, can I use your pickleball court for my 17-year-old son's birthday party? So I made an investment, but now it's being able to be used in the community. People come over. I got a text just last week. Hey, is the court open? Can we come?

0: and play with my son and his friends from college. And so I think, Jim, what's really helped me is to realize that my money can go into my 401k and my IRA and financial instruments, but I can also use it to build in spiritual and social capital.
1: I'm terrible. The first thing I think of is good thing you're not in the insurance business, right? You're going to use the court. What if you break your ankle, right?
2: Well, there are liability issues there, aren't there? 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
1: Russ, you tell a story in the book about a family reunion, because this caught my attention, just the difference between a family in chaos and a family in shalom, in God's peace. I think the Montague family. What did you observe at this family reunion?
0: Well, I flew up to Michigan years ago, and what I observed was four generations of folks that had been intentional about passing on this idea of spiritual and social capital. So obviously there was a lot of food. There were over 100 people there. They had a jet ski out on the lake that was there. And I just observed that if we're intentional about passing on and thinking about investing in our family, not just financial capital, then that's a picture of what it could be for us. And so I came back from that thinking, okay, I'm going to start managing my money, not just to have more money and to save more, but I'm gonna send some of it on ahead by investing in some of these things we just talked about. And before that, I would have not thought of those as investments. I thought of them as expenses or budget items. Remember, we talked about the B word earlier. These really aren't budget items. I would encourage the listeners to put a posterity investment line in their plan. I think if you just start thinking, hey, some of this money I'm going to use to invest in my family, then I think it'll just change your thinking and it'll help you free you up. The other thing here, Jim, is you have to keep a longer perspective to do this. You know, we talked about balance. The other stressor on balance for young couples is they've been fed this lie that they have to be in a hurry to quit. So retirement is, you know, hey, sign up for the 401k, the goal, we got to retire.
1: Yeah.
0: And I would just say that not only are you starting your family, you're starting your career, being in a hurry to quit doesn't make any sense. So we just need to extend our time horizon. That will help you have some balance, help you realize, I hate to tell you this, I'm a financial guy and I understand compounding, but there were years I did not fund my retirement. You say, wait a minute, Russ, that's stupid. But I was paying off my house. I knew if I paid my house off, my expenses would go down, my budget wouldn't be a stress, I'd have more time to coach my kids' ball teams and things like that. So it was intentional. Pay off the debt, lower my expenses, buy more time.
1: Yeah. I do want to press on that a little bit because I don't know a lot of people that manage that well, especially in your 30s and 40s, because you do have a lot of expense. You may have bought the house, even if it's the starter house. You still have a mortgage payment. You start looking at that budget and you're going, wow. And in addition to that, there's discussion points where, you know, if a mom wants to stay at home, you're going, I don't know if we can do that. Mm-hmm. Speak to that whole basket of prioritization. And, you know, again, I'm thinking of the 30-something, 40-somethings, how to find the margin so you can be family.
0: Well, it's like I said earlier, Julie and I just chose to not buy some things. We chose to stay in the older house. We've had the 10-year car plan. And so I think you can find a way. You know, this second income, we've bought the lie that we have to have a second income. No, go actually do the numbers and see, because you probably find out it's really not contributing that much to the spendable income. The other thing is that paycheck you took home, what I found is most people just automatically have retirement taken out. So they haven't realized that they've made some decisions that they could go back and maybe cut it in half or cut it back just to the amount being matched. And like I did, just didn't even fund it for a few years when expenses were high. So I think with people will, I've noticed that people, they just think that's a given. They're thinking the retirement's a given. That's one of the first places people can look to maybe get some extra cash flow to do things. Let me just say one thing. I've met with more couples, Jim, where they'll be sitting on our couch and the husband says, look at all this money we have in retirement. And the wife just wants some cash. You can't buy kids' braces with retirement funds. Mm. You can't pay for those sporting event dues with retirement funds. Mm. And so we have to talk about that as a couple. But that's one of the biggest disruptors is retirement. Because I've had people come in at $100,000 in 401k and no money in the bank.
1: Yeah.
0: And so it's better to have $60,000 in your 401k and $20,000 in the bank, right? A little bit less net worth, you paid some tax. So I think that one of the biggest places you can get some freedom is to make sure you're not overfunding retirement too soon.
1: Wow, that's interesting.
0: I mean, I've just seen it, and we just think, wow, that's and so this is where guys and gals, you know, I've seen guys, they're so impressed. Hey, honey, look here, I got all this money in retirement. She doesn't care. Yeah. Show me some cash.
1: Yeah, or show me some time.
0: Yeah, show me some time.
1: Mm. That's what we deal with here at Focus on the Family. It's typically that issue. The couples that don't have children, there's lots of reasons. You know, some might be a decision. I get it. I think you should. But other couples can't have kids, and, you know, they want kids. For those couples who are in that place, what can they do to invest in posterity when they're not going to be able to have children?
0: Well, look around. You know, maybe there's a parachurch, or maybe, you know, Young Life, or there's something at your church. You can invest in people. You can invest, maybe your neighbors. Use some of that financial capital to invest in something. Just keep your antenna up and ask God to show you. In fact, as Julie and I just had this happen just 2 days ago. This gal calls and says, hey, our septic is out. We're trying to have this women's ministry in our home, and I'm just hoping that the toilets work. We don't have the money. So just yesterday, Jim, this is a real life story. I told Julie, I said, write a check for $5,000 and send it to them and say, we want you to make sure you can still have ministry, and the toilets will flush. So when these women come over, she has 16 women coming to her home. Mm-hmm. So I would just say, if you don't have kids, just look around and have this generous mindset to where if you have the financial capability to do it, you know, instead of just building bigger piles, invest in stuff. So we invested in a septic yesterday.
1: I was going to give you credit for that. Not many donors are excited about investing in toilets. So,
0: well,
1: way to go.
0: Well, let me say one other thing about that. That's not deductible, Jim. And I would say to donors, it's okay. Some of the most fun generosity Julie and I do is not deductible because you look around and find needs.
1: Yeah.
0: Maybe it's that waitress or the cleaning lady when you pick up your dry cleaning, whatever it is.
1: Let me ask you the one thing that I've seen in myself, and I think it's true of all of us. When you do that kind of giving, that kind of investing in the future, what benefit do you receive for that? I find that far more rewarding than just buying something.
0: Well, you know, we won't know the side of heaven, all the impact of our generosity, right? But, you know, it's mostly just knowing that you were obedient. I was sitting on the couch Monday night with Julie, and we got this call, and I'm like, I said, I think we need to send him some money. She goes, yeah. I said, what are you thinking? So anyway, I just think we need to be obedient.
1: Yeah.
0: I just got a text. My son sent a text that he just shared with somebody. He was working out in college and challenged this guy to go to church. So now 14 years later, he got a thing, this guy saying he met his wife there, he knows the Lord, he got directions. You just never know.
1: Oh, that's
0: great. You just be obedient to where God has you with how you use your money and how you share the gospel and just see what God does.
2: Mm-hmm. Go back a bit, Russ, to an earlier day where you and your wife were raising kids and you had those challenges. Did you have some bumps that you hit that kind of, through the school of hard knocks, you learned some lessons?
0: Yes, we did.
2: You're pretty passionate about this.
0: Yes, we did. Yeah. And this is where I, you know, we just got caught up in the, just the sports thing for kids, you know, and we find ourselves chasing our tail, right? Running here, running there, running over the place. And so we finally sat down one day and said, why are we doing this? Why don't we go camping, or why don't we spend some time on the weekends with the kids rather than running off to this? Because we just got caught up in it. So I think, John, we wrote our sports philosophy. And I would encourage folks to really think about that, especially when their kids are younger. Don't just get caught up in this this youth sports industrial complex.
2: And how did the kids respond to camping as opposed to sports?
0: They were only doing this stuff because we were taking them. They didn't care. They loved the camping a lot more. I wish I would have started it earlier. But you know, we got our Saturdays back. We wrote our sports philosophy and gave us some more time. And so I think that was one of the biggest things, that we were getting out of balance. Mm-hmm. Plus, we had to learn to say no to a lot of things. And so that was one thing I talked about in the book. No is a perfectly legitimate answer to things. And we talked about time replacement. One of the chapters in the book talks about time replacement. If we're going to say yes to something, what's going out?
2: Mm-hmm.
0: And it took a while because Julie and I are both type A, choleric, you know, producer type people. And so, but yeah, saying no to perfectly good things. And then writing our sports philosophy at that stage when they were 5 to 10 really helped us.
1: You know, sometimes with travel schedules, one of the things I did years ago when the boys were, you know, probably 8 and 6, right in that area, I realized I really don't have to have a busy summer travel schedule because most of the donors at Focus, and you can control speaking engagements and things like that. So I kind of put a hiatus on travel between Memorial Day and Labor Day. And it sank into my boys so well that I remember a March that was very busy. I traveled a lot. I think Troy was probably 11. Mm. And he said, oh, Dad, that's okay. Because I was feeling bad. Like, I'm not here much right now. He goes, oh, Dad, that's okay. We got the summer right around the corner.
0: Yeah.
1: I was like, okay, he got it. But he felt valued. Yeah. Even though I was busy in March, he knew that May was around the corner and we'd start doing the family camping and mm-hmm. those things. But finding ways to look through your children's eyes to say, how do they know I love them?
0: Well, and you, we talked about the sports things. Most of our education of our kids is as we cart them from one largely irrelevant activity to the next, that they look at the back of our heads.
1: Mm-hmm. Yeah,
0: okay.
1: Right.
0: And so that's not good. So this, the, you freeing up your schedule. That's why managing your money is to have more time, not more money. Free up your schedule, live in the older house longer, drive the older car longer, spend less than you make, live on one income, save the second income. All those things help you have more time.
1: Yeah.
0: And just be in there. Like I said, kids, they just want, you know, think about it. You go to Africa, they don't have starter huts.
1: Right.
0: You know, and back to your illustration earlier, you know, about the playing with the boat. We were over there and the kids were playing with a battery.
1: Yeah.
0: I mean, outside. And so I just think that it's time for a different perspective. And the perspective is, okay, why am I managing my money? To have more life, to get more time. So I can focus on spiritual and social capital being developed in my kids, not just financial capital. And the world's told you, no, you're only successful if you have a bigger house and the more you have and all that. And that's the other thing I had to learn. Joshua 1:8 says, this book of the law shall not depart from your mouth. You should meditate on that day and night and be careful to according to all that is written in it, and then your way will be prosperous, and everything you do, you'll have success. So, Jim, I used to read that and think, Joshua 1:8, I'm going to have money. But read it more slowly. What's the Bible say? Love your wife as Christ loved the church. You're successful. Deuteronomy 8, train up your kids. It says, do according to what's written in here, and then you're successful. So true success has nothing to do with money. It has to do with doing what the Bible says, which is love my wife, train up my children the way they should go, work hardly for my employer, Colossians 3:23. And so we have bought the wrong definition of success, which has really exacerbated the problem of balance. And so once I began to understand, wait a minute, I can be successful and not have money. Yeah, but see, our language betrays us. You go to church, they have a successful business. That person's successful. Do you ever go up and say, man, I'm seeing how you're raising your kids. I'm seeing, Jim, you were successful doing that summer thing. That was a real successful move on your part.
1: Yeah.
0: So that, we have to really realize that we have bought the world's lie. See, it's lie or truth, and the world says, you're successful if you have money. No, you're successful if you do what God's called you to do.
1: So developing that wisdom to be able to discern those truths, as an older man now, talk to your 25-year-old self. What are you saying to that younger appetite, the enticement to make money, which is going to take time, but realizing that's not the goal?
0: I would just say, let me just show you the end of the story. See, and what I've been sharing here, and the reason we wrote this book, I wrote this book as a timeout. Hey, manage your money so you don't get to the end of your life and sit like those guys that had $10 million in my office with tears streaming down their face.
1: No, Jim, relationship.
0: No. Jim, this is why I wrote the book, was to say, hey, everybody, time out. You manage your money so that you don't get to the end of your life and have regrets. Because these people had regrets because they bought the lie that it was all about the money, my self-worth, my success. The more I have, the more content I'll be. And they bought that lie.
1: Yeah.
0: And I'm saying, if you're 20s, you get a chance to start off on the right path. But guess what? Julie and I didn't have a dining room table. We lived in an older house longer. You have to do things different than your friends, but you are not going to regret it. You are not going to regret it. I can guarantee that.
1: I so appreciate that. That was Gene and I. I mean, we slept on the floor. I had come back from Japan. We got married, and I threw blankets on the floor, and I said, this is our futon. And we didn't have a dining room table for like a year and a half. We found one for $99.99.
0: Yep.
1: And it was just so we could sit and eat together. But it was slow growing. And I so appreciate that. And Russ, what you've talked about, we need to tune down or turn down the world's voices to us to say, this is how we got to do it.
0: This is all about right thinking, and we either get our truth from the world or from the Word of God.
1: Yeah.
0: And the truth is that money is not a measure of self-worth. It's not a measure of success. It's not a measure of contentment. The truth is retirement is not the goal of working. The truth is your kids don't need all the stuff you didn't have. They need more of you and less of your stuff. And so since we've bought those lies, though, and I talk about that in the book, we get out of balance.
1: Yeah.
0: And so the call is, hey, wait a minute, everybody. Let's just slow down. See, think about it. If you don't think you're trying to retire by 55 or 65, you have another 10 years you're thinking, then you don't have to put as much in retirement when you're 30. Right. And I would just say that that's the paradigm shift. I've been told, you know, this book's been out a while, that that's the paradigm shift. They said, wait a minute, this book's not about money. It's right. about my life. And I've had people say it. It's totally changed their paradigm and their way to think because it's like they never thought that way. I'm a financial guy, right? I'm supposed to be talking about building bigger piles and managing it. No, no. You invest that pile in what's really going to count for eternity.
1: Mm. Russ, that sums it up. I mean, the title, Your Life Well Spent, is what it's all about. And I just want to say thank you for being with us today. Thank you for the reminder to do the right thing and to think the right way. And if you're in that spot, I don't care what decade you're in, the 20s, the 30s, the 60s, maybe even the 70s, we got to think differently about spending time. Yeah, as a grandparent, what are those grandkids going to remember about you? And this book is a great reminder on the things that we need to say and think about and do to invest in posterity, as Russ has said. So thanks for being with us.
0: Well, Jim, thanks. And I would just sum it up by saying, consider posterity investing in your financial planning, not just prosperity investing.
1: I love it. I love it. Get a copy, contact us, make a gift into the ministry here, and we'll send you a copy of the book as our way of saying thank you for investing in others.
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6: Friday morning, August 28th, the Trump administration is in talks with Venezuela's interim government about taking an ownership stake in the South American country's enormous oil reserves, which would double U.S. oil revenues. More oil tankers are moving through the Strait of Hormuz. Iran had a good relationship with Gulf countries, but after hitting them as well, it forced them to join the war against Iran. President Trump said CIA Director Radcliffe visited Moscow in what some feel was to address concerns that Putin may attack Poland, a NATO ally. Trump said that he's not concerned at all about a possible Russian provocation. At least 469 people have been killed and more than 1,000 are missing in the catastrophic floods that swept through the Nepal-Tibet border. The U.S. Geological Survey says a glacial collapse triggered the floods after a 4.4 magnitude earthquake. Trump on Thursday signed an executive order renaming Lake Ontario to Lake America, saying Canada has been ripping us off for a long time on trade. He has imposed 50% tariffs on $20 billion of Canadian goods. Trump will honor 9/11 at the Pentagon this year. The vice president will be coming to New York. Mets and Yanks lose. Stay tuned for Chuck Swindoll on this morning's edition of Insight for Living on WMCA.
7: We've got mostly cloudy skies out across the area this morning. The chance to see a few more isolated showers and thunderstorms this afternoon. Most of us aren't going to get any more of that rain. High temperature gets up to around 83 degrees today. Tomorrow morning, a low of 66. We hit a high of 80 with partly cloudy skies. That's a great Saturday. Sunday starts off all right with a low of 67. We hit a high of 83 as the showers and thunderstorms return. I'm Storm Guides Live meteorologist Stephen Parr.
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10: Proverbs chapter 6, verses 16 through 19. 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
16: The Bible tells us that the tongue is capable of inflicting wounds that cut far deeper than any sword. And when those words aren't true, the pain can feel absolutely unbearable. Today on Insight for Living, Chuck Swindoll continues our journey through the book of Job, arriving at a moment when Job, already broken by unimaginable loss, must now defend himself against a torrent of false accusations. In Job chapters 20 and 21, Chuck draws four powerful principles straight from Job's response. Principles you'll want close at hand the next time someone's tongue turns against you.
17: Truth has a way of vindicating wrong. And I think Job turns to it when he answers Zophar. I don't think it's always appropriate that you just sit silently and get beat up by the tongue of liars. Job doesn't. I mean, you don't read, then Job answered, whatever. That's not there. You don't see that. Okay. Shoot. No, Job answers him. Listen to what Job says. You got to admire, the guy's covered with boils. I mean, he's sick, he's fevered, he's swollen, he's hurting, he's grieved. He says to Zophar, look at these, verse 2. Listen carefully to my speech. So you listen for a change. I added that for a change, okay? That's just a little addition there. You listen. In fact, I like the way you put it. Let this be your way of consolation. Since words aren't, maybe silence will be. You listen. So listen up. Secondly, bear with me. That suggests patience. By the way, there it is again, by the way. People who spread lies against you aren't good listeners, and they aren't patient. And Job knows that. And he says, I want you to do something different. I want you to listen, and I want you to be patient as you reason your way through what I want to tell you. That I may speak, then after I have spoken, you may mock. Isn't that good? One of my sources said he called this a sarcastic imperative in the Hebrew. So that's a good way to put it. Go ahead and mock, but at least give me my day. Give me my moment in court. You listen and you patiently work this through and reason your way through this, and then you can mock on. As for me, is my complaint to man, or why should I not be impatient? And why should I not be impatient? Look at me and be astonished. There's the third command. Look at me. Listen. Patiently bear with me and look. Look in my eyes. Look at my face. In fact, look at how he says it. Put your hand over your mouth. Yeah, I think by now they're sort of lecturing into space. They're not wanting to look at him. Job says, you look at me. You say what you have to say to my face. Which false accusers don't do. They go around us. They go behind our back. They go to people who are weak and gullible and willing to listen to lies. And then they infect them with their verbal germs. And Job says, you've talked. Now listen. You reason with me. You look at me. You look at me. Now what's Job going to say to him? He's going to answer all three points. Listen carefully. First, he's going to say, often the wicked do live long lives. Just because a person doesn't know God doesn't mean they die in their 20s. Or doesn't mean they go through some horrible suffering because they're wicked. And he gives examples of that. We'll get there. Second, he says, their pleasures are not always temporary. Listen, some who are lost get great jobs, earn a gob of dough, have multiple homes, and many women or many men have luxurious cars and sleep around and live wild and don't die till they're 90. I mean, their pleasures are not always temporary. So where do you get off saying that, Zophar? That's not true. And death comes to everybody. And it doesn't always fall hard on the wicked. Some die in a pretty good state of mind. Now, what follows is awful. But in life, the point is, in life, the things you're saying so far don't square with fact. So let me spit this out in a hurry here. Look at verse 7. Why do the wicked still live? And continue on, also become very powerful. See, he's building his case. So far you say that the wicked don't live long. Well, how do you explain those that continue and become, in fact, powerful? And talk about their lifestyle. Look at that. He describes it. Their descendants are established with them in their sight. Their offspring before their eyes. Their houses are safe from fear. Neither is the rod of God on them. Look outside. Even the ox mates without fail, and cows calve, and they don't abort. They send forth their little ones like the flock. Their children skip about. They sing to the timbrel and the harp. They rejoice at the sound of the flute. They spend their days in prosperity. It doesn't look grim to me. In fact, you may wonder if they really don't know God. Don't doubt it. Verse 14, they say to God, depart from us. We do not even desire the knowledge of your ways. And I want you to know so far. Look at the end of verse 16. The counsel of the wicked is far from me. I'm not in that category. I'm sick. Nobody knows why I'm sick, but I'm sick. And it's a mystery, but I'm not wicked. And furthermore, the wicked don't necessarily die young. Just because there's God, not God, they don't have God in their lives, doesn't mean that they go to an early grave. And now that we're on the second, where's proof that they suffer calamity? That they always suffer calamity? Verse 17, how often is the lamp of the wicked put out? How often does their calamity fall on them? See how he's reasoning? Does God apportion destruction in his anger? Are they a straw before the wind or chaff which the storm carries away? This is poetry, you remember. You say God stores away a man's iniquity for his sons. Let God repay him so that he may know it. And verse 22, can anyone teach God knowledge in that he judged those on high? One dies in his full strength, being wholly at ease and satisfied. And he's not eaten up with disease. His sides are filled out with fat. Isn't that an interesting way to put it? The marrow of his bones is moist. And then, on the other hand, there are people who die who are bitter of soul and never taste anything good. Together, they lie down in the dust. Job is saying to Zophar, your argument doesn't hold water. There are examples on the other side. Let me show you a verse you may have never seen before. Look at Ecclesiastes 8:11. I learned this verse years ago, and it often comes to mind when I get to subjects like this. Ecclesiastes, Psalms, Proverbs, Ecclesiastes. It's a hard book to find. Just before Song of Solomon, just after Proverbs, okay? Ecclesiastes 8:11. Look at this verse. It's in the Old Testament. Okay, some of you are not right there yet. Take it. Because the sentence against an evil deed is not executed quickly. Look at that. Because the sentence against an evil deed is not executed quickly, therefore the hearts of the sons of men among them are given fully to do evil. Well, what does that mean? It means because every time a person does wrong, he's not judged or a victim of calamity. He decides, I can do that again. I can do more of that. Although a sinner, verse 12, does evil 100 times and may lengthen his life, still I know that it will be well for those who fear God, who fear him openly. I mean, here's a guy that does it 100 times, lengthens his life. We need to get out of our mind the stereotyped picture of the lost person. Some of the lost live better than many of us could imagine, and they die better than any of us could imagine. Because they're lost doesn't mean they're therefore in this life finished or in a calamitous journey. That comes after life. That comes in the ultimate. Our good news is about life beyond. It does not mean you believe in Christ and suddenly you're affluent or ipso facto, suddenly you've lost everything. We have it mixed up. We've got our theology sort of screwed up around our lifestyle or our preference or our prejudices, as if the wealthy can never be godly or the poor can never be wicked. That's Zophar's problem. I mean, look at you, Job. Look at the condition you're in. You obviously, you got sin in your life. You just haven't told us. Because the wicked live suffering. And Job says, no, wait a minute. It's not true. There are times that the wicked live very prosperously. He describes it when he talks about death. Verse 30, for the wicked is reserved for the day of calamity. They will be led forth in the day of fury. That's the ultimate. Who will confront him with his actions? Who will repay him for what he has done? Now, watch the funeral service of the wicked. While he's carried to the grave, men will keep watch over its tomb. The clods of the valley will gently cover him. Moreover, all men will follow after him while countless ones go before him. Listen to the way Eugene Peterson paraphrases that. Have you ever asked world travelers how they see this? Have you not listened to their stories of evil men and women who got off scot-free, who never had to pay for their wickedness? Did anyone ever confront them with their crimes? Did they ever have to face the music? Not likely. They're given fancy funerals with all the trimmings, gently lowered into expensive graves, with everyone telling lies about how wonderful they were. You've seen it. So far, you've missed it with me. I'm not in that category. You've got it simplified to the point of being simplistic. Wicked or righteous, some die well-healed, some die bitterly and in anguish. And look at his final summation of Zophar's counsel, verse 34. How then will you vainly comfort me? Your answers remain full of falsehood. See, that's saying it straight. Now I want to talk with you. I want to offer you four lingering principles you can live by when you're falsely accused. Okay? Here's some guidelines that I learned from Job. There are four. And following each principle is a little two-word suggestion. Okay, here's the first principle. Listen to what is being said, considering the character of the critic. Listen to what is being said, considering the character of the critic. And the two-word counsel on this, right after parenthesis, stay calm. You'll be tempted to jump in and rashly say things that you'll later regret. Stay calm. Listen. Listen to what is being said, considering the character of the critic. Stay calm. Second, respond with true facts, knowing the nature of your accuser. Respond with true facts, knowing the nature of your accuser. Frankly, it may be a former husband, former wife. It may be a former boss. It may be a former employee, maybe a neighbor, maybe a pastor. Doesn't matter who it is. The point is, if you are being accused, you need to have true facts. So my two-word counsel here is speak truth. Don't just react, or you'll come off just like the accuser. Speak truth. David prayed in Psalm 26, "Vindicate me, O Lord, according to my integrity." Abraham Lincoln was told that he needed to fire the postmaster general back in July. The letter he wrote was dated July 18, 1864. And so he writes Secretary Stanton this letter saying he's not going to do it because it's based on hearsay. And then he makes this statement: truth is generally the best vindication against slander. Isn't that good? Truth is generally the best vindication against slander. Stay with truth. Don't exaggerate it. Don't pad it. Don't hesitate. Respond with true facts, accurate information. Number three, use examples that represent reality and balance. Use examples that represent reality and balance. That's what Job did. Trusting your defense to the Lord. Use examples that represent reality and balance. Trusting your defense to the Lord. Parenthesis, lean hard. I understand I have been accused of things. It has kept me awake. It has made my stomach churn. It has taken away my appetite. I am not leaning hard. I need examples that represent reality and balance. And then I need to lean on God to see me through it. If truth is truth, and it is, then he will honor it. And ultimately, truth will win out. Four, refuse to let the accusations discourage and derail you. Refuse to let the accusations discourage and derail you. Remembering they are nonsense and lies. They are nonsense and lies. Parenthesis, get tough. Remember that old line from the Revolutionary War? Trust in God, but keep your powder dry. I mean, you lock your door at night. You trust God, but you turn on your alarm. You get in your car, you lock your doors, don't you? You roll up your windows, don't you? If you don't, you're dumb. You're playing with fire. You say, I'm going to trust God, but I'm going to ride around this back alley in a convertible. Yeah. A lot of folks are like that. There's got to be balance here. Don't be afraid of harsh examples. Job uses some. Don't be afraid of very specific, strongly stated examples. I read this past week of a physician father who is in Paraguay. Several years ago, he stood against the military regime there that was corrupt, which was also interwoven with the law enforcement, and he spoke on human rights abuse. And he spoke openly, and he exposed it. Listen to what happened. The local police took their revenge on him by arresting his teenage son, torturing him to death. Enraged, the townsfolk wanted to turn the boy's funeral into a huge protest march. The doctor, father, said, no, we'll do something else to protest. At the funeral, true story, the father displayed the son's body as he had found it in the jail for all to see, naked, scarred from the electric shocks, cigarette burns, beatings, and stabbings. All the villagers filed past the corpse, which lay not in a coffin, but on a blood-soaked mattress from the prison, exactly where he found the boy. It was the strongest protest imaginable. It put injustice on grotesque display. That's exactly what God did with Christ at the cross. That's exactly what he did. He didn't put a white bed sheet around him and said, no, no, it's too hard for you to look at that. He didn't have him crucified in a basement somewhere so people wouldn't see. He was on a hill, hanging there, dying. Finally, limp, gray, dead. And it was impacting, and that cross is still impacting all who will look and live, because he used a very harsh, realistic example to convey his message. Look at it in your mind, picture it. Any other kind of information is empty and full of nonsense. Let me say to you who are going through a time of false accusation, may God strengthen you in it. May God hold you close through it. May God give you wisdom in responding to it. May he become real and personal to you, even giving you songs in the night and quiet rest as he defends you. And let me say to you who are spreading rumors and lies and slander on someone else, there is nothing more treacherous you could be doing in the family of God than that. Nothing. You hurt the body. You disease the church. You ruin the testimony of Christ. There's nothing the lost world loves to hear and see more than infighting in the family. And before we cluck our tongues at Zophar and Bildad and Eliphaz, we better do some soul searching. Search me, O God, says David. Try me, know my thoughts. See if there be any, the Hebrew says, any way of pain within me. Isn't that good? Any way of pain, my bringing pain to someone, and then lead me in the way everlasting. Let's bow together. It's a searching time in this old book. Job may be old, but he's certainly relevant. For you who have been crippled by false information and hurt and sometime even humiliated, may God give you strength from this message. For you who don't know Christ, may the message of the cross minister to you personally. Right where you're sitting, you can turn your life over to the Savior by faith, putting your hand in Him, taking His life in place of your shame and sin and failure. You can know what it is to be forgiven fully, fully redeemed. Thank you, Father, that this is a place where shame and grace can meet. Thank you for the cross. It's still that old message that sets the captive free. Thank you for a man who would record from his journal even things as personal as this, such insulting comments, such humiliating words. Thank you for his storied endurance, his courage, his strength of character. Thank you that he didn't just sit back and let the lies run on, but he became your spokesman, which guides us even as late as the 21st century in time. Now, Lord, may we be dismissed with a reminder that you are for us, and therefore who can be against us? He who spared not his own son, but delivered him up for us all, how shall he not with him freely give us all things? We exult in this, your grace. In the name of Jesus, our Lord and powerful Master and Savior, we pray. Everyone said, amen.
16: Romans 8 verse 32 says, he who spared not his own son, how shall he not with him freely give us all things? If you're walking through a season of false accusation right now, those words are for you. Job's story reminds us that God sees what others distort. He knows what others deny, and he will not abandon those who trust him with the truth. You're listening to Insight for Living. Chuck Swindoll titled today's message, Responding Wisely When Falsely Accused. As much as we might try, we can't dismiss the raw authenticity of Job's story. It's not just a distant parable, something tragic that happened to someone else somewhere else a long, long time ago. We know it's relevant because we've been there. We've been wounded by friends and those we love. Their words are like arrows that pierce our heart and destroy our confidence. Here's what Chuck Swindoll wants you to know. Job was a real man. His heartbreaks were real heartbreaks. And the God who met him in the pain of it all is the same God who is present in yours. 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I'm Bill Meyer. 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
6: 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In birthday history, actors Donald O'Connor and Charles Boyer. 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
7: We've got mostly cloudy skies out across the area this morning. The chance to see a few more isolated showers and thunderstorms this afternoon. Most of us aren't going to get any more of that rain. High temperature gets up to around 83 degrees today. Tomorrow morning, a low of 66. We hit a high of 80 with partly cloudy skies. That's a great Saturday. Sunday starts off all right with a low of 67. We hit a high of 83 as the showers and thunderstorms return. I'm StormGuides.live meteorologist Stephen Parr.
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25: 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We're so glad you

when they tried to implement in their government LGBTQ, transgender, all that stuff, he stood in opposition and formulated a 5 million person march in 5 major cities in Korea. And when the administration changed and the new socialist president came in, the first thing they did was put him in prison. He was there for 5 months. I'll tell you more about it later. He's been released. They're going to try to put him back in. This man is working hard, and so are all of you. We're going to keep him out, so God bless you. And this is the youngest son, and he's translating tonight. His name is Chance, so welcome them. So I've been going to Korea for the last 4 years. I was invited to come by a young lady named Mina Kim, who had started a conservative youth movement with Christian young people in Korea called Build Up Korea. It was the equivalent of Turning Point USA. And it was very successful, and we did that for 4 years running, and it had an enormous impact. And the first year I went, I met Pastor Son. He let me preach in his church in Busan. And his church and my church now have something in common because he's preached at our church. They both want him back, his church and mine. But what's interesting is we were knitted immediately. This man is fearless. And I heard his testimony. I met his family. You can't fake a happy wife and good kids. He's the real deal. And I invited Charlie Kirk to come to Korea, and I didn't think he'd accept, because Charlie never liked to leave the United States. He went to England to, because they wanted him to debate, and then he mopped the floor with all those petulant British youth. And amen. But Charlie agreed, and I was taken aback. And we came. He came to Seoul. We did the Build Up Korea event, and I told him about Pastor Son, and he wanted to meet him. And so as Pastor Son was talking with Charlie, and I knew what was happening, that current administration was clamping down on this conservative youth movement. They had raided churches. They had raided Seguero Church, and they were preparing to arrest him and put him in prison. Pastor Son shared that with Charlie, and I'll never forget, Charlie said to Pastor Son, I'm not going to make promises on behalf of my government, but personally I will do everything in my power if you're arrested to get you out. And I do know that he called the Secretary of State, Marco Rubio, because Secretary Rubio mentioned that in the memorial service. And that was the time we had. It was a great event, and we left. On Monday, when we landed in the U.S., we had found out that they had arrested Pastor Son. And Charlie asked me to get the arrest record and all the information. He was going to feature it on his podcast on Thursday, and he began to make calls as he did to the Secretary of State. Of course, you know what happened on that Wednesday. Charlie was murdered. So I wanted to make a promise to my friend, and I went to go visit Pastor Son. I'm not Charlie Kirk. I don't have the ability to do what Charlie could have done, but I did what I could do. I went to visit him in prison, encourage his family, and preach in his pulpit, and protested in front of the Supreme Court building, rallied pastors. We did whatever we could. And the Lord saw fit. He was there 5 months in a 3x7 cell in solitary confinement. And he's one of the bravest men I've ever met. The most precious family. You'll hear more about that tonight. But I want you to know why this current government wanted him arrested. They're very pro-Chinese. Now they're inviting Chinese to come into South Korea without a visa. In some of the provinces, if they're there for 3 to 4 months, these Chinese can now vote. And if they're there 4 years in the more conservative provinces, they can vote. We're going to lose South Korea to communist China. And this is happening. And they're allowed to buy property there and own it, the Chinese. And the one thing they want to remove so they can have access to it is they want to destroy the largest Christian nation in Asia. A third of Korea is Christian. Largest church in the world is in Korea. And they're coming after the bravest pastor in Korea, and that's Pastor Son. And they kept him there 5 months through a channel. The door opened for them to get the word to Vice President Vance, who commented to the president from South Korea when he visited. And of course, Pastor Son was released. We went back to celebrate, and I was excited. I'd been busy since Charlie died. I've been traveling nonstop, and I had scheduled the last 2 weeks of July and the first 2 weeks of August to just go spend time with my wife and remind her what

0: I look like. And then I realized we have to keep him out of prison. And I said, can you come to the States so we can make the circuit and get eyes and ears on this in our country? And he said, yes. He says, when do you have time for that? And I said, last 2 weeks of July, first 2 weeks of August. And the first pastor I called was Pastor Allen, as well as a number of them. The first person to respond was your pastor. And I can't thank you enough.
1: I'm so grateful to be here with you guys, with Pastor Allen, Pastor Rob as well, and worship God together. Praise Lord.
2: 좋은 교회를 만나고 좋은 목사님을 만나는 것은 우리 성도들의 최고의 축복이 아닐 수가 없습니다.
1: You guys know it's such a blessing to be with a great congregation and also a great pastor, Pastor Allen Jackson.
2: 특별히 우리 목사님은 너무 겸손하시고 관대하시고 처음 뵙는데도 제가 마음에 많은 위로를 받았습니다.
1: He's such a generous and also humble man. And although it's my first time meeting Pastor Allen, he has comforted me and also moved me deeply.
2: 그래 여기 와 보니까 너무나 닮은 것이 많이 잤습니다.
1: Surprisingly, we had a lot in common.
2: 첫째는 교회 이름이 같았습니다.
1: The name of the church actually is the same. Seguro, to give you guys context, Seguro means world outreach. So Seguro Church is, yeah, so we are basically family.
2: 그리고 교회 거기에 있는 그 표지, 그것도 거의 비슷했습니다. 우리 지구본이 있고, 거기에.
1: And the logo as well.
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1: We also started a church, Seguro Church with 25 people and now we have over 10,000 people. Very similar. And also the outlet of the sanctuary is almost the same as well.
2: 그리고 교회 이름을 세계로라고 지었을 때 모든 사람은 미친 사람이라고 이야기를 했습니다.
1: Everyone thought when I tried to name the church Seguro, everyone thought I was crazy.
2: 저를 조롱하면서 왜 세계로냐, 우주로, 안드로메다라고 교회를 짓지 않느냐 이렇게 이야기를 했습니다.
1: Because back then we didn't have as many people and they mocked me. People mocked me saying, "Why don't you name the church just like world outreach? Not world, but like space outreach." Or like a Mars Outreach Church.
2: 그런 것도 이 교회와 비슷합니다.
1: That thing is really also similar to World Outreach.
2: 어쨌든 귀한 여러분들 만나뵙게 돼서 다시 한번 감사를 드립니다.
1: Anyhow, it's such an amazing experience and also praise God for allowing this time together.
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3: 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Now, let's get back to Pastor Allen with his message called A Warning to the American Church. 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
0: So I'm going to do similar to what we did on the podcast. I wanted to share with you why Korea is important to the United States of America. The Korean Peninsula, and tonight you have homework. I want you to Google the Korean Peninsula at night from space. The north is dark and the south is lit with industry. One has communism, the other doesn't. The South Korean Peninsula was evangelized by American missionaries who are, many of them are buried in Korea, and they honor this gravesite. They had an enormous influence on the Korean people and codified their language. They didn't have a written language. They were crushingly poor. And then the World War II broke out and Korea became part of the Imperial Japanese Empire. And all of the Koreans were considered slaves and servants of the Imperial Japanese. And the pastors that stood in defiance to the Imperial Japanese, they would abuse and cut their hair, which they valued. And this was, they tried to shame them and shut them down. But these Christians stood strong in Korea. And it's been a presence ever since the American missionaries were there. The founding father of South Korea is a man by the name of Syngman Rhee, who was educated by Christian missionaries, as were half of the founding fathers of Korea, and came to the United States to study our Constitution and our Declaration of Independence and formed their Constitution off of ours. And they put into that the protection of religious liberty, like John Adams said, only a moral and religious people can govern a republic. And they followed the concept of America completely. They became a nation in August of 1948, and they were the poorest country in the world. And then the North came down with the Russians and took half of the country and called it North Korea. And these two nations now were the poorest in the world. Well, as you know, following World War II, a few years later, the Chinese, Russians, and North Koreans decided they wanted all of the peninsula, so the Korean War broke out. They got all the way down to Seoul in the south, and they were about to lose everything. General MacArthur, with American troops and UN forces, by the way, went into the middle of the country, cut it off, and the Korean War began. America lost 36,524 U.S. military personnel to establish the 38th parallel, which is where the border is today. And the North got all of the farmland. The South got the rocky coastlines. The South got freedom and the North got communism. For those young people in the room who think communism or socialism works, there's not a single example of success in all the history of the world. It just results in billions being dead. And so this occurred, and the reason why it was successful in Korea and not in Vietnam is because of the Christian population in South Korea. Yes, amen. So this became what is called the Korean miracle. From the poorest nation on the face of the earth to the sixth wealthiest nation in the world of GDP, it became the Korean miracle. It is the cleanest country I've ever been to. I left my wallet and my cell phone on the bench in the busiest mall in Seoul. Left it there for 2 hours because I was exhausted. I'm an idiot. I came back. It was still there. There's no theft, no murder. It is an amazing country. And just like America, the only way you can destroy a country like that is from within, not from without. We've had soldiers stationed there. We have succeeded in giving them peace and prosperity. And now, this country is falling to a socialist government that just took over from the previous president, put him in jail, the old FCC director, and they're coming after the churches. They know that's the strength of the nation. Also, tragically, this isn't tragic, Koreans value education, and they send their children to the finest schools, and they encourage them to get the highest education. The congregations thought sending their pastors to America to get their master's degree and doctorates in American seminaries would be the best. And they came and were educated and indoctrinated at these liberal seminaries, came back, and the churches suffered. The common Christian in Korea is fervent. The pastors there are struggling. They're not all like Pastor Son. When he was imprisoned, it was much like I said earlier with Reverend Dr. Martin Luther King Jr. when he was put in a prison in Birmingham, Alabama, and all the pastors in the town said, "You're on the wrong side of history. You're in jail." And he said, "No, you're on the wrong side of history. You're not in jail with me." Yeah. When Pastor Sohn was arrested, smaller churches stood, larger churches remained quiet. But now they're realizing that they can't remain quiet. Christians are starting to rally, and I want to tell the young folks here, the folks that are enlisted and doing the greatest work in Korea are the young people. They are on fire for the Lord, and they are the ones who are going to save this country. It's unbelievable. When I found out the last visit to Korea that Pastor Sohn was going to be arrested again, he hasn't done anything. I mean, the first imprisonment was a result of the fact that he showed the platforms of both candidates and said, "This is more Christian than this." And they said, "That's a violation of church and state." And they arrested him. Korea is where America would be had Kamala Harris won. 4 years of Biden, then Kamala Harris. What would have happened? That's where they are. And so they're going to put him back in prison in September, late September, early October. And God opened the door for him to come to the United States of America. So not only would we pray for him and encourage him, but we would awaken the nation, because right now we are in a bloodless civil war as we're watching young people buy into communism. And they call it Democrat socialism. That's funny to me. Socialism is dog do. Democrat socialism is sprinkles on the dog do. I just thought I'd point that out to you. Is that fair enough? Is that okay? And the only place it works are in universities. It doesn't work anywhere else. And socialism only works till you run out of the other person's money. So this is where we are in America. This is a wake-up call. And Pastor Sohn's voice tonight, as you'll hear from him, is a clarion call, not only that you would pray for his nation, but to be mindful of what's happening in our nation. He said this earlier. He said, "I had America to come to and President Trump to appeal to. But if America falls, where will anyone go?" Over 80 cents in every dollar in evangelism comes from the United States of America. There will be no truth on the earth if the church doesn't stand. And so I'm going to turn it over to you, Pastor Allen. You're going to ask the questions, I guess, and we'll go from there. And that's all I have to say. God bless you guys.
5: I know we've got to wrap up. We've got things to do, but I think I don't want us to miss how rapidly the change has come to South Korea. North Korea is a communist nation and the people are starving. South Korea is one of the most dynamic economies in the world. But really, since COVID, the communists are on the brink of taking over that country. And it's been, they changed their education. They've changed their approach to citizenship. And now they control the media. I think I would ask a question, and I'm not exactly sure, but it has to be a shock to see how quickly the nation has changed. What would be your advice to the Americans who are being enticed by socialism today?
2: 우리는 마음을 같이 해서 싸워야 됩니다.
1: We have to come in one and fight.
2: 자유는 영원하지 않습니다.
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1: We had freedom. We used to be a free society, South Korea, just a few years ago.
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1: They are proposing all these legislation, bills, acts, and laws to basically go against the Bible.
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1: Until now, they're not mentioning about this law or legislation. It has been paused.
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1: Once again, we don't know when freedom will be slipped
2: 한국이나
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1: We have to pray for this.
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1: If anything, we have to gather million people, 2 million people in D.C., Tennessee, Nashville, Murfreesboro to go against this.
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1: As long as we become one, there will be no government that would be proposing such laws.
2: 사회주의와 공산주의자들은 사회주의와 공산주의자들은 호시탐탐 우리를 노리고 있는데 기도하면서 이겨나가야 될 줄로 믿습니다.
1: Socialism and communism at your doorstep. It is already in our household in South Korea. So we gotta realize that and fight.
0: Well, I asked Pastor Allen for the privilege to exhort the youth tonight. Because all this that's happening here is a result of the work of Charlie Kirk. So I want to say to you, in my generation, it took 3 times my annual salary to purchase a house. For your generation, it's 7 times. The American dream is out of your reach. And so communism and socialism seems enticing to you. That if you can't have the American dream, well, then might as well burn it down. AOC, Mamdani. And we're seeing people divided against one another. This is what happens when you abandon Christ and you think government's the answer. God is bigger than government. Charlie always knew that, and he was fighting for you. Go get him. God bless you. We're with you. And all of us older folks, let's fight for that generation. We're not giving up on this nation. And thank you, Pastor Sohn, and thank you, Chance, and more importantly, thank you, Pastor Allen.
5: Amen. Thank you so much.
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10: We've got mostly cloudy skies out across the area this morning. The chance to see a few more isolated showers and thunderstorms this afternoon. Most of us aren't going to get any more of that rain. High temperature gets up to around 83 degrees today. Tomorrow morning, a low of 66. We hit a high of 80 with partly cloudy skies. That's a great Saturday. Sunday starts off all right with a low of 67. We hit a high of 83 as the showers and thunderstorms return. I'm StormGuides.live meteorologist Stephen Parr.
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11: This is Olga Herman with Daily Minute Prayer. 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Thank you, Lord. In Jesus' name, amen.
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14: When we do leave this world, beloved one, what will our legacy be? What will we leave behind?

0: Have you ever wondered what people will say about you after you're gone? Well, what if I told you that you're building a legacy right now with every conversation, every act of kindness, every dollar that you spend? Hello and welcome to Discovering the Jewish Jesus. I'm your host, Dustin Roberts. And today, Rabbi Schneider reveals how to create a spiritual inheritance that's going to bless generations to come. So let's get started with today's special stewardship program. Here's Rabbi.
1: Shalom, beloved. I want to talk to you today about something that many Christians don't think rightly about. I want to talk to us about our passing and our legacy. First of all, I want to make the point, I think that many Christians have a very wrong perception about the death of loved ones, particularly when their loved ones are believers. Many Christians look at it as such a negative thing. When the Bible tells us that the Lord takes his own out of the world to save them and spare them from trouble, Paul said to be absent from the body is to be present with the Lord. I remember years ago, I went to my physician for my annual physical, and I talked to my physician just about what was happening in my life, and I let her know that I was leaving in a few days to travel to Haiti to preach the gospel. So a few days had gone by, I'm in Haiti, and all of a sudden, in Haiti, I get a call from my physician. And when I got a call, seeing her number come up on my phone, I realized she wouldn't be calling me. She knows I'm in Haiti unless something is wrong. So I pick up the phone. It's my physician. She says to me, Rabbi, she said, I need you to come back in for some blood work. Your blood count was very low, and I need to schedule this right away. So she told me a little bit about what she saw in the examination and the blood work that she wanted to investigate more thoroughly. We went ahead and scheduled an appointment. And after we got off the phone, I did some research as to what it meant when my blood count was low and the other information that she had given me. I researched it. And what I saw is that it could indicate cancer. You know what, my beloved friend? When I saw on my phone that that could mean that I had cancer, that was one of the sweetest moments that I ever had, because I thought, oh my gosh, I may be getting ready to leave this world and I'm going to be able to rest. I felt so embraced by the love of God. I felt such peace. It was one of the high emotional moments of my life when I felt like my hour of passing from this world into the next might be just around the corner. And I think we should all have an attitude like that about death. I don't understand why Christians are so tied to this world that they don't want to leave. I personally like watching NDE experiences, near-death experiences, where people that have passed, their heart has stopped beating, their body signal is indicating that they're no longer present, and then they're brought back to life, or they come back into life in a few minutes, and then they give their testimony about what they had experienced in this NDE experience. There's a guy that interviews, I think his name is Pastor John Burke. He's a Christian, grounded in the Word. I think his channel might be called Imagine Heaven, but don't quote me on that. But his whole pathway has been interviewing these people that have had these NDE experiences and then filtering what they say they encountered through God's Word. He's grounded in God's Word. But I have not ever heard a testimony, a Christian testimony, of somebody that had an NDE. In other words, they were pronounced clinically dead. They went out of their bodies. They say they encountered the Lord in the age to come. I have not heard one of those people ever say that they didn't want to stay in heaven. Not one of them wanted to come back to earth. And so I'm just saying all that introductory today to say that I think that as Christians, many of us have a wrong perception about what death means to us. You know, the Apostle Paul came to the end of his life and he said, I have fought the fight. I have run the race. And now there's laid up for me the crown of righteousness. But not only for me, but for everyone that loves his appearing. So we as Christians need to filter our perception of reality, taking into account that this world is not our home. We have lots of pain in this world, lots of struggles on this earth. But when we get to heaven, there's going to be no more sorrow, no more suffering, and no more pain. I want to talk to you today about what happens when we do pass, when we do leave this world. And I want to ask ourselves the question today, all of us, myself included, when we do leave this world, beloved one, what will our legacy be? What will we leave behind? A legacy is something that we leave behind in the earth after we're gone. My wife's father created a great legacy for his family. The things that he imparted spiritually, financially, he left all that behind with his children, and they're still being blessed by that today. He's long gone. He's passed, but his legacy lives on. So let's ask ourselves today, what will our legacy be? And how do we build a legacy? Well, first of all, legacies are built, as we all know, through relationships, through the lives that we have sown into. And because of our investing in somebody else's life, their life is better. You know, I heard it said one time that the benefit of having a father is that you don't have to start from the ground. When you have a father, you can start from your father's shoulders. And the same thing is true when we invest in other people's life. We allow them to build on territory that we've already conquered. So when we invest in our children's life and teach them practical tools for living, we talk to them about finances. Most of all, we talk to them about their relationship with God. We talk to them about how to navigate relationships and handle life. We talk to them about how to handle setbacks and defeats. We help them prepare for the future. And through our investment, through our counsel, our children or grandchildren, or others that we're in relationship with through our family, their life is better because of us. We have invested something in them. And so even when we're gone, you and I, our children, grandchildren, and the loved ones that we've sown into, their lives will be better because of us. We will have left an imprint in them that remains. That is a legacy. We get testimonies all the time. I just received a testimony. It was a beautiful testimony. A woman that wrote in to Discovering the Jewish Jesus. And she said, Rabbi, you're the only one my children will listen to. I have a 16-year-old and a 14-year-old, and you're the only teacher and preacher they will listen to. They love the sound of your calm voice. So for me, I get joy out of that. I get simcha out of that because I'm blessing these young people. And even when I'm gone, their lives will have been enriched because of me. And their lives hopefully will have been set on a trajectory to some degree because of what they received through my life. And so every relationship that you sow into, you never even know the littlest thing that you do sometimes. When you share your love for Jesus with that person at the grocery store, with your, whoever it might be, your dentist, whoever, you say something and it creates a spark. The person takes notice. You might be a small part of the chain that actually led them to their salvation. That will have been a legacy for you.
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1: I remember years ago, before I was in full-time ministry, I was working in financial services, and there was a guy that he was the chief producer in this organization that I worked for. And I worked for a top-notch organization. And I remember all the team came together one day, about 10 of us. And all of a sudden, I started praising Jesus, and I felt like I was totally rejected. I mean, they didn't react at all to my praising Jesus. It was like they had deaf ears to everything I had to say. But years later, approximately 10 years later, when I was now in full-time ministry, I was ministering in a small church in a small town in rural Ohio. And I got to the service where I was going to be preaching that Sunday, and I set up my things. You know, I had cassette tapes that we made available, et cetera, of different ones of my teaching. And the pastor came out. He said, hey, just continue to set up your display here. And I've got somebody that called. They said they want to be at the service today, and they don't have a ride, so I'm going to go pick this person up. So lo and behold, the pastor walks out the door of the church. I continue to set things up. 15, 20 minutes later, the pastor comes in the door. Who does he come in the door with? One of the guys that worked in that financial service company that I work for, that was together when I was praising Jesus, one of those 10 guys, he was there. The pastor brought him there. Why did the pastor bring him there? Because the guy ended up selling drugs, wound up in jail, no longer had a car. But when he was in jail, he remembered that day that I was lifting up Jesus and witnessing to that group of 10 salespeople. And as a result of my witness to him, when he was in jail, God brought it to his remembrance. He gave his life to the Lord. Now he was walking with the Lord. He had heard that I was going to be ministering in the church that morning, and so he called the church and got a ride to the service. When I pass on, he's going to be part of my legacy. And so I want to encourage you, beloved, you can make an impact in the earth through your relationships. Your legacy is the individuals that you affect through your love, through your witness, through your kindness, while you're on earth, that continue to live on in the world after you're gone. The second way we leave a legacy in the earth, beloved ones, is through the passing down of our finances. The Bible tells us in the book of Proverbs, chapter 13, verse 22, this: a good man leaves an inheritance to his children's children. Listen again. A good man leaves an inheritance to his children's children. So we leave a legacy in the earth when we sow financially into somebody else's life, and they benefit from our financial investment in their lives even after we are gone. But to have this concept and to have this perspective of making somebody else's life better because we've made a financial investment in their lives at our passing, we're talking about a legacy that's created at our passing, we really have to gain a long-term perspective of our finances. Because some people, they only think about everything they can get right now. And I've even met people that have the mantra, they have the philosophy that they want to spend all their money while they're in earth and not leave a cent behind. And that's the way they live. That's the way they think. I want to spend it all. I don't want anything to be left over. That is a very narcissistic mindset, as we all know. A narcissist is someone who's completely self-focused. We need to understand, beloved, if we're going to have a mindset to create a legacy with our finances when we leave this world, we need to really understand that ultimately God really does own everything. We might say, yeah, the Lord owns the cattle on 1,000 hills. Yeah, we know God owns everything. We say that, but is our heart really surrendered to that? Because when our heart is really surrendered to the reality that ultimately God's the owner of everything, it will change the way we plan for our future financially. It will change the way that we use our finances while we're on earth and also affect what we do with our finances when we pass, so that we can create a legacy in the earth for our lives for the kingdom of God at our passing. The scripture says, from him, to him, and through him are all things. Ultimately, the Lord is the owner of everything in the earth. I love Psalm 24, verse 1. The earth is the Lord's and all it contains. Everything ultimately belongs to the Lord. We don't think like that because we buy something on Amazon, right? It arrives at our doorstep and, you know, we put the clothes on or whatever as we think it's ours. But that's a very, very small, narrow perception of the big picture. Ultimately, everything belongs to the Lord. For example, think about property. We might think, well, we own this piece of property. Those of you that own homes, well, I own this property. But do you really own that property? That property, that land or that house that you call your own, that land that that house is on, it was bought and sold probably many times before you, quote, became the owner of it. To say it another way, you and I might own the deed to the property for a few years, but then it passes on and it passes on to someone else and it passes on to someone else. And ultimately, the owner of the land that our house is set on, it belongs to the Lord. Why? Because he created the land. The earth is the Lord's and the fullness thereof. We need to really understand that everything belongs to the Lord. And when we understand God's glory in the earth, that everything belongs to God, from him, to him, and through him are all things, we're going to honor him with our financial resources when we pass, just because we want to honor the creator from whom are all things. I remember some time back, I was looking at some minnows in the water. You know, I was on this river and I looked into the water. And I saw the beauty of this brackish water, and I saw the beautiful life that was in the water, the minnow spinning around. And when I got done being out in nature like that, there was nothing that anybody could have done to offend me or hurt my mood, because I was so high on the glory of God that I saw in creation. His glory was so much bigger than all my puny problems. There wasn't anything in the world that anybody could have done to offend me. God owns the earth. His glory, beloved, is through the entire world. And we need to release our finances to the one that created all things, because from him, once again, to him, and through him, everything belongs. Now, when we think about carrying this concept on of honoring the Lord with our finances at our passing, creating a legacy gift at our passing, I want you to consider what Yeshua said. He said, do not store up for yourselves treasures on earth where moth and rust destroy, or where thieves break in and steal, but store up for yourselves treasures in heaven where neither moth or rust destroys and where thieves do not break in and steal. For where your treasure is, there your heart will be also. So we want to think about, how are we using our resources, and are we sowing financially into the kingdom of heaven? Because Jesus said, what we're going to reap, he said, what we sow. And so many of us consider that we should honor the Lord with our finances while we're living. We tithe, we give offerings. But have we thought this through to the end of our life, that we want to honor the Lord with our finances and our offerings when we pass? Jesus said this at the end of his ministry. He said, all authority has been given to me in heaven and on earth. Go therefore and make disciples of all nations, teaching them to observe all that I command you. And lo, I am with you always, even to the end of the age. Jesus's mandate to the church is to go into all the world, preach the gospel, making disciples of all nations. And we want to make sure that we're empowering ministries that are doing this to continue on after we're gone through our legacy gifts. Do you know, beloved ones, that more than half of Americans do not even have a will? This is Make a Will Month. I want to encourage you, if you've never thought this through before, or if you've never taken action, I want to humbly ask you just to still yourself for a moment and ask yourself, have you thought through what will happen with your resources when you pass, when you leave this world? I know I'm talking to most of you. You want to honor the Lord with your resources when you pass. You want to have a will or a trust in place where you can designate a portion of your estate, what you have left to your resources. You want to designate some of that to a Christian ministry so that the great commission that Jesus spoke of, go into all the world and preach the gospel, making disciples of all nations, will be fulfilled. Many of you in your heart, you are saying yes to that. But let me ask you, do you have a will, or do you need to update your will to include a Christian ministry that is effectively going into the world and making disciples? So this is a time for action today. This is important. We need to be good stewards of our resources. When we leave this world, we want to go out of this world honoring the Lord. And one of the practical steps we can take to ensure that we're honoring the Lord at our passing is to honor Him, beloved, with our resources by including a Christian ministry or ministries in our will or in our trust. So I just want to pray for us today. I just want to pray that we would truly get clarity on this, that we would take action and get prepared. Don't let just inactivity paralyze you. Don't be passive. Don't listen to the message and say, yeah, that's good, but not do anything. Beloved, let's stand up. Let's take a step. Let's make a will or update our will and do what's necessary to be good stewards of our resources and invest in the kingdom of God so that the great commission of Jesus to go into all the world can continue on even after you're gone. Father, we offer our hearts to you right now. Lord, we love you and we honor you. And we want, Father God, to honor you even through our last breath. So if there's specific wisdom that you want to give anybody that's listening right now to this broadcast, I just pray, Father, that you'll give them that wisdom. Father, that you'll give them everything they need to take a step forward, to do what needs to be done, to honor you with their resources at their passing for your glory and for the honor of your name.
0: 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It's actually really easy. It's user-friendly. It doesn't take that long and it helps you go through the process in a simple way. And you know what? You don't even have to leave money to this ministry. It's free for you no matter what. 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
1: The Aaronic blessing in the book of Numbers chapter 6 is not a blessing that comes from an impersonal being out there somewhere in the heavens. This special blessing comes from a person, Yahweh, God Almighty, our creator and maker. So receive God's blessing into your life right now. The Lord bless you and keep you. The Lord make his face shine on you and be gracious to you. The Lord lift you up with his countenance. And the Lord give you, beloved one, his peace. And now in Hebrew.

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11: The purpose of the baptism with the Holy Spirit is to equip you and to fit you for service in the kingdom of God. 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

0: Welcome to Somebody Loves You Radio, the Bible teaching ministry of Roel Reese in Diamond Bar, California. Today is another installment in our study of God's Holy Spirit. Roel will establish what it means to receive the baptism of the Holy Spirit. We'll hear how this concept has been misunderstood and abused in the past, and we'll find out the critical role that it plays in our lives as believers. Today's lesson is titled, The Baptism of the Holy Spirit. In Acts chapter 1, verse 8, here's Roel Reese.
1: This morning we want to take you to the book of Acts, but what I want to do is I want to give you a biblical background and doctrinal study concerning the baptism with the Holy Spirit. This is something that has been not only taught so much, but is probably one of the gifts of the Holy Spirit that surely has been abused and mistaught by many people. May the Lord this morning open our hearts to receive this wisdom and this power that God has in store for each one of us in this body here this morning. There's nothing really weird about receiving the baptism with the Holy Spirit. As a matter of fact, when you study the Gospels and you come to the book of Acts and through the epistles, you will find that there are many phrases that are used for the baptism with the Holy Spirit. For example, some of the terms used in the scripture is baptized with the Holy Spirit. Another term used in the Bible is filled with the Spirit. Then another is the Holy Spirit fell upon them. And then the gift of the Holy Spirit, and then endued with power from on high. And so we have these phrases that are given to us in the scriptures, especially in the New Testament. And when you study the various phrases that are given here in its context, it became very clear that as you study these phrases, they're all the same experience. These are not different experiences that the Bible speaks about. For example, turn to the book of Matthew, chapter 3, this morning as we begin to look at the study of the baptism with the Holy Spirit. Here in chapter 3 of Matthew, we have where now Jesus Christ has been around about 30 years. And he's now about 30 years in age, and he's going to begin his ministry with his disciples. And right before he even chooses his disciples, as he is now coming forth and becoming that prophet and that king, he actually goes down to the Jordan River. And there his forerunner by the name of John the Baptist, not only his first cousin by family name, but as he goes down to the Jordan River there, he goes to be baptized by John the Baptist and also to receive the baptism of the Holy Spirit in his own life. Look what it says in chapter 3, beginning with verse 16. And then Jesus, when he had been baptized in water, he came up immediately from the water. And behold, the heavens were opened to him, and he saw the Spirit of God descending like a dove and alighting him upon him. And suddenly, a voice came from heaven saying, "This is my beloved Son, in whom I am well pleased." We notice that the baptism of the Holy Spirit was also descending upon the life of Jesus Christ. It is important to understand that we need the baptism with the Holy Spirit in our lives. For example, in verse 11 of chapter 3, as Jesus again, he says, "And he will baptize you with the Holy Spirit and fire." Jesus would become the actual baptizer with the Holy Spirit. The Holy Spirit would come and he would descend, and he would be the baptizer that would come upon your life and my life. For example, once Jesus Christ was baptized, you know that in chapter 4, verse 1, it says, "And then Jesus was led up by the Spirit into the wilderness to be tempted by the devil." Jesus himself would not dare go to the wilderness unless he had the full power of the

scripture in John 14, 17 is the word with, or the Greek word para, P-A-R-A. This is when somebody already has been witnessing to such a person, or they've been praying for such a person, when the Holy Spirit now begins to work in the life of that person's life and begins to work on that person's life to bring them to repentance. But it doesn't make them Christians. A person where the Holy Spirit is dealing with their lives does not make them a believer. It is not until you have the second preposition in the Greek, and that is the preposition where we use here the word in, E-N, or in. That is, when the person comes to repentance in his or her life, and asks Jesus Christ to come into his heart, at this particular time, the Holy Spirit comes within that person's life. And now that person becomes a Christian. A believer. And then most people stop within experience. That's it. When yet we have a third preposition in the Greek, and that is the word upon, or epi in Greek. And that is the gift of the Holy Spirit that is given to us to receive dunamis power over our lives. Not so that we can speak with other tongues, but the scripture is very clear that the baptism of the Holy Spirit is given to the child of God so that you can have power to witness and power to serve the Lord in His service. That's what it's for. Now you say, well, does everybody receive the gift of tongues? No. Because the gift of tongues is not really the evidence of the baptism with the Holy Spirit. The true evidence of the baptism of the Holy Spirit, it is a life of power over sin. It is a life that gives you the power to witness, the power to serve the Lord. That's what the scriptures teach. It is so important that we study the Word of God. Jesus Himself in the Gospel of Luke in chapter 4. In chapter 3 He receives the baptism of the Holy Spirit. But then in chapter 4 verse 1, listen to what He says. And then Jesus, being filled with the Holy Spirit, returned from the Jordan and then was led by the Holy Spirit to be tempted by the devil. You see, you need the baptism of the Holy Spirit so that you can not only be filled, but be led by the Spirit of God to overtake Satan's strategy. Now, are we baptized in the Holy Spirit only once? No. It is a continual infilling of the Holy Spirit in my life. Turn to John chapter 7. Jesus here is teaching on this. Verse 37 of chapter 7 of John's Gospel. And on the last day of the great day of the feast, Jesus stood and He cried out and said, "If anyone thirsts, let him come to Me and drink. And then he who believes in Me, as the scripture has said, out of his own belly will flow or gush out or gushing over or overflowing will be rivers of living water." But this He spoke concerning the Spirit, whom those believing in Him would receive, for the Holy Spirit was not yet given because Jesus was not yet glorified. Did you notice what He said? If you have received the baptism of the Holy Spirit, you are overflowing with God's love, in God's grace, in God's power. If every one of us here this morning would allow God's Holy Spirit to come over our lives and to submit and to yield to the power of the Holy Spirit, and then take your talents and the gifts that God has given to you, can you imagine what kind of a church we would have? We would go back to the first century church. That's the kind of power you find in the book of Acts.

0: But today the church is in a state of carnality. In a state where we're not really yielding ourselves completely to God. We are disobedient. We're not obedient to God. And at the same time, and as we live a life of disobedience, we're praying and we're lifting our hands and we're asking God to fill us when yet our hearts are not with Him. God help us to be an open vessel so that He can fill me over and over and over until my cup runneth over. That's what I desire of Jesus Christ.
1: 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And Raul's seven-part series titled Filled, Empowered, and Equipped is available on CD and thumb drive, and we'll tell you how you can get your copy in just a few moments. 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
0: Another situation that we see here as we begin to look at the baptism with the Holy Spirit. As I was studying this passage, it just clicked into my own mind that I need more power every time I preach or I teach or when I'm going to witness or when I'm going to do anything in the service of God. I need that power to have the boldness to teach or to preach. Otherwise, how can we be strong in the Lord? There are many of you that are sitting here this morning that are totally living lives of frustration. Now, the reason you're living these lives of frustration is because you have one foot in the world and one foot with Jesus Christ. You have a divided heart. God wants a complete heart. He wants a whole heart. He wants you like Peter and James and John and like the rest of the apostles when they came and they waited upon the promise of the Holy Spirit. They waited. They were all in one mind and one unity. And then the Holy Spirit came and baptized 120 of them in the upper room. Now, I think it's important that as we do deal with the baptism with the Holy Spirit, that we understand that the baptism with the Holy Spirit is not the within, but it's the upon experience. Acts 1:8 says, but you shall receive power, dunamis power. We get our word from the English power here, the word dynamite or dynamic. You see? You will receive dynamite power when the Holy Spirit has come upon you. There is the AP experience, not the with or in. This is the upon. You're already a Christian, but you're seeking for the power of the Holy Spirit in your life. And when that power comes upon you, then you shall be witnesses to me in Jerusalem and all of Judea and Samaria and to the ends of the earth. You see, the purpose of the baptism with the Holy Spirit is to equip you and to fit you for service in the kingdom of God. That's what it's all about. It's nothing to be weird. God wants to equip you for service. He wants to empower you for service. He wants you to be a great witness of the gospel of Jesus Christ. A.W. Tozer says this about the Holy Spirit. I think there can be no doubt that the need above all other needs in the church of God at this very moment is the power of the Holy Spirit. We do not need more education, better organization, finer equipment, more advanced methods. What we need is more life, and that life through the power of the Holy Spirit. I agree with A.W. Tozer. We need the power to overcome sin. Some of you are defeated Christians. You're living the life like the children of Israel in the wilderness. You're wandering. You have no victory, no joy in your lives. God wants to bring joy and victory to your lives, but He needs you to submit to Him. And yet, when you come to the place in your own personal life and you ask the question, what is the baptism with the Holy Spirit? Let me say to you that the baptism with the Holy Spirit is a definite experience of which one may know whether he or she has received it or not. You should really know if you have it or not. What kind of power do you have this morning in your life? Are you overcoming your tongue? Are you overcoming your temper? This is what he's talking about. You see, the baptism with the Holy Spirit is received by faith, not by emotion or feeling. By faith. You have to come to a place in your life where you'll tell Jesus Christ, Jesus, I am so sick and tired of my life that I need you to control my life. Lord, here is your vessel. Fill your vessel until it's overflowing. God needs that from your lives. You see, first of all, it is a command to be filled with the Holy Spirit. In Acts chapter 1, verse 4 and 5, the command is very clear here in the book of Acts. It says, and being assembled together with them, he, Jesus, commanded the disciples not to depart from Jerusalem, but to wait for the promise of the Father, which he said, you have heard from me. For John truly baptized you with water, but you shall be baptized with the Holy Spirit not many days from today. Jesus taught it. He commanded it. As a matter of fact, secondly, the promise of empowering in the life of the believer came and is very clear at the last words of Jesus in Acts chapter 1 verse 8, where I read to you again, but you shall receive power when the Holy Spirit has come upon you, and you shall be witnesses to me in Jerusalem and all of Judea and Samaria and to the ends of the earth. Now this power can only be received through prayer. As you come before God and you spend time in prayer with God. In the Gospel of Luke, it is very clear in chapter 11, verse 13, Jesus' teaching said this. If you then being evil know how to give good gifts to your children, then how much more will your heavenly Father give the Holy Spirit to those who ask him in prayer? I mean, if you're a mother or a father, and if your child would ask you for a piece of bread, would you give him a stone and say, here, kid, chew on this? No. That would be sarcastic. That would be a dirty trick. So how much more, if you're a good father and a good mother and you give everything to your children, then how much more will your heavenly Father give you the Holy Spirit if you ask him by faith through prayer? God wants to baptize you. God wants to baptize me. Fifthly here, the Holy Spirit is given to us not at tarrying meetings, but waiting on God's time to be baptized. God's timing is perfect. In Luke 24:49, Jesus said, but behold, I send the promise of my Father upon you. There's your P experience again. But tarry in the city of Jerusalem until you are endued with power from on high. You see, the disciples could go nowhere to preach and to teach or to witness until they were endued with power from on high. If they needed power, then how much more do we need power today? How we need to ask God to fill us. But let me say to you my fifth point here. That in order for you and myself to receive the baptism with the Holy Spirit, there needs to be true repentance in our lives. We need to be sincere with God. You can't be playing little games with God. You can't be living a life of sin and asking God to baptize you with power because he won't do that. You have to repent. You have to change. You have to do what is right through obedience to God. In the book of Acts chapter 2:38, it's very clear. Peter said unto them, "Repent, let every one of you be baptized in the name of Jesus Christ for the remission of sins, and you shall receive the gift of the Holy Spirit." It is only through repentance that this can come about. You see, the baptism of the Holy Spirit is not just once that He fills you. But the Holy Spirit in the book of Acts indicates that there are times that there is one baptism, but many in feelings of the Holy Spirit. How I need for God to fill me not only once or twice or three times or four times, but 100 times and 1,000 times. I need the power in my life. I need God to fill me with His Holy Spirit. You see, the power of the Holy Spirit gives you not only the baptism, gives you the power to defend the faith, but also it gives you power against rebuking the powers of Satan and his demons to become overcomers in the kingdom of God. Not too easily to be deceived or seduced by the enemy. The baptism of the Holy Spirit is a definite experience in which one may know whether he received it or not. We already told you that. Secondly, the baptism with the Holy Spirit is the work of the Holy Spirit. Distinct from what? From regeneration, from being born again of the Holy Spirit. This is a separate experience. Thirdly, the baptism with the Holy Spirit is always connected and is primarily for the purpose of your testimony and your service to Jesus Christ. That's what it's for. Your testimony, your witness, and your service in the talents and the gifts that God has given to you in the kingdom of God.
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4: the Bible tells us there is a final judgment coming for all those who don't know Christ. And it's that final judgment that we've come to in our study of the book of Revelation. 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
5: Welcome to Pathway to Victory with author and pastor Dr. Robert Jeffress. Saint or sinner, rich or poor, none of us escapes this earth alive. But some people will experience a second death, a fate even more permanent and terrifying than being buried 6 feet under. Today on Pathway to Victory, Dr. Robert Jeffress describes the ultimate destiny of all who die apart from faith in Jesus Christ. But first, let's take a moment to hear some important ministry updates.
3: Thanks, David, and welcome again to Pathway to Victory. I don't know of anything that expands our respect for God's majesty, quite like the ocean. Well, this coming May 2027, I want you to join me on the Pathway to Victory Journeys of Paul Mediterranean Cruise. The spectacular beauty, the warm sea breeze, and the fellowship with other Christians will restore your soul and create memories for a lifetime. The dates for this exquisite Mediterranean cruise are May 14th through 23rd, 2027. Take a look at the fabulous vacation we've prepared for you at ptv.org, and then reserve your spot and join us. Well, this coming Monday marks the conclusion of our study in the book of Revelation that started the first week of August. We've had quite an adventure together, watching the triumphant glory of Jesus unfold right before our very eyes. I'll remind you that I've written a commentary that captures our study in Revelation. It's called Final Conquest. This book represents a lifetime of personal study, and now you can request a copy for your personal library. When you give a generous gift to support the ministry of Pathway to Victory, I'd be pleased to expedite a copy to your home. But please get in touch right away, while there's still time. We're in the final stretch of Revelation, and today we're looking at the 20th chapter. Turn there with me as I present a sobering message that I called the Final Judgment.
4: In 1992, Robert Alton Harris, a man convicted of murder in California, was finally executed. He had spent 14 years on death row before his execution. Why so long? Well, an endless series of appeals and stays kept the sentence from being executed. Finally, the prisoner was executed 14 years after the crime. You know, there are many weaknesses in our judicial system, but perhaps the greatest one is this. There is no such thing as a swift and certain judgment for those who are guilty. The mistake we make, though, is assuming that God's justice is just as arbitrary as our justice system is. We get the idea that, sure, God wished everybody would come to know Christ as Savior. I know God has said those who die without Christ are going to hell, but perhaps, just maybe, at the final moment, God will pronounce a pardon for everyone and welcome everyone into heaven. But God is not like we are. The Bible tells us there is a final judgment coming for all those who don't know Christ without any promise of pardon or parole. And it's that final judgment that we've come to in our study of the book of Revelation. John describes the final judgment of the unsaved in one of the most terrifying passages of all the Bible. John describes a curious happening that occurs at the end of the millennium. If you have your Bibles, turn to Revelation chapter 20, beginning with verse 7. And when the 1,000 years are completed, Satan will be released from prison. In fact, verse 3 says he must be released after the 1,000 years. Why? To lead one final rebellion. Look at verse 8. Who are the participants in this rebellion? Satan will come out to deceive the nations which are in the four corners of the earth, Gog and Magog, to gather them together for the war. The number of them is like the sand of the seashore. Now, the terms Gog and Magog, sometimes in the Bible, refer to specific nations, but here it's just a generic reference showing that there will be people from every nation of the world who will choose to rebel against God. This is the final rebellion of man against God. Now, remember, this happens at the end of the millennium. So the natural question is, who is it at the end of the millennium that would choose to rebel against God and follow Satan? Well, the answer to that is found when you understand there are two different groups of believers who enter the millennium. One group is going to be people like us who have already received their resurrection bodies. We received it either at the rapture of the church, or if you're saved during the tribulation and you're martyred, you'll receive it at the second coming of Christ. But there'll be a whole group of us who are in our resurrection bodies. But the second group of people who enter the millennium are those who enter into their natural bodies. These are people who were saved during the tribulation. They weren't martyred. They survived the tribulation with their faith intact and their bodies intact. God doesn't kill them at the end of the tribulation. They enter the millennium in their natural bodies. And so there'll be two groups. And it is those Christians in their natural bodies who do what people do in their natural bodies. They get married. They procreate. They have children. And so there will be people born during the millennium. And it's these people born during that 1,000-year period of time will have to face the decision we all face, and that is whether or not to follow God or Satan. And strangely, there will be some people born during the millennium who will actually choose, after experiencing the rule of Christ, the perfect rule of Christ, they will choose to follow Satan in that final rebellion. The only explanation for those who rebel against God are going to be the children of those who are born during the millennium. Look at the result of this rebellion. Verse 9, and they came up on the broad plain of the earth and surrounded the camp of the saints in the beloved city, and fire came down from heaven and devoured them. They are judged in an instant because of their rebellion against God. And then notice in verse 10, the judgment of Satan. And the devil who deceived them was thrown into the lake of fire, where the beast and the false prophet are also, and they will be tormented day and night forever and ever. The beast and the false prophet had been put into the lake of fire 1,000 years before this occurs. 1,000 years after they have been placed in the lake of fire and Satan is put there, John says it's the same place where the beast and false prophet are. Not where they were, it's where they are. They continue to live in that lake of fire 1,000 years later, and they will be tormented there day and night forever and ever and ever. And as we'll see in a moment, that is going to be the same place where non-Christians spend eternity. They will be tormented there day and night forever and ever. That word translated forever is the Greek word ionon. They will be tormented forever and ever and ever. The awful, terrible truth about hell is this. When somebody has spent 10 billion trillion years suffering that indescribable torment, after 10 billion trillion years, that occupant of hell will not have reduced by 1 second the time he has left to spend there. That is the terrible, awful truth about the lake of fire, Gehenna. It's the ultimate destination of Satan. But sadly, Satan, the beast, the false references to the throne of God in the book of Revelation. We see 30 references. Remember in chapter 4, the rainbow that surrounded the throne, the 24 elders, the church. We saw the lightning flashes signaling God's judgment. The rainbow symbolizing the promises of God. That was the throne of God, but this is a different throne. It's a single solitary throne suspended in outer space. The earth, the heavens have passed away. They've already been destroyed by this time after Satan's final rebellion. And John says, and I saw him who sat upon the throne. The one who sat upon the throne was not God the Father. It is Jesus Christ, the Son. Remember in John 5:22, the Bible says, Jesus said, for the Father judges no man, but has committed all judgment unto the Son. Have you ever heard people say, well, I don't believe in a Jesus who would judge people. Well, you don't believe in the Jesus of the Bible. Jesus is going to preside over this final great white throne judgment. In Acts 17:31, Luke says, God has fixed a day in which he will judge the world in righteousness through a man he has appointed. And that man is Christ Jesus.

0: Who are the subjects of this great white throne judgment? Look at verse 12 and verse 13. And I saw the dead, the great and the small, standing before the throne. And the sea gave up the dead which were in it. And earth, death and Hades gave up the dead which were in them. And they were judged, every one of them, according to their deeds. And by the way, will you notice this reference here? I saw the great and the small. Doesn't matter who you are. The president or a prostitute. The governor or a gunman. The mayor or a murderer. It doesn't matter to God. There he is no respecter of persons. Anyone who dies apart from faith in Jesus Christ will be the subject of this great white throne judgment. And what is the basis of the judgment? Verse 12. And the books were opened. And another book was opened, which is the book of life. And the dead, the unsaved that is, were judged from the things which were written in the books according to their deeds. Then death and Hades were thrown into the lake of fire. This is the second death, the lake of fire. They are judged according to the books. Now, please stay with me on this. So important you understand this. Did you know God keeps two sets of books, so to speak? There are the books and there is the book. The book is the Lamb's book of life that records the name of everyone who's ever trusted in Christ as Savior. We saw it in chapter 3. The names in that book were written down before the foundation of the world. That's the book of life. But it says the unsaved were judged according to the books. That is, according to their deeds. Why are non-Christians judged by their works? Two reasons. First of all, because they've chosen to be judged by their works. The unbeliever is somebody who said, I don't need that gift of forgiveness that Christ offers. I don't need his grace. If he died for my sins, he needn't have bothered, as Ted Turner once said. If a few girlfriends and a few drinks are going to send you to hell, so be it, the great billionaire said. That's what the unbeliever says. I don't need the grace of God. I'll roll the dice. I'm good enough to get into heaven. God says, fine, we'll judge you just like you want to be judged by your works. The only problem with that is the standard of our works is not other people. It's Jesus Christ himself. He's the standard by which everybody is judged. And unless your righteousness meets his righteousness, you fall short. The reason the unsaved are judged by their works is because they've chosen to be. The second reason is their works will determine the kind of hell that they experience. I bet you haven't heard this before. We've already seen there are degrees of heaven. After we're saved, what kind of life we lead determines the kind of heaven that we experience. We've talked at length about rewards in heaven. But did you know there are degrees of hell as well? And that's why unbelievers will be judged by their works to discover what kind of hell they will experience. You say, Pastor, you've gone off the deep end. We knew it was going to happen sometime. You've gone off the deep end. Where do you find degrees of hell in the Bible? Well, one place is in the Gospel of Luke. Jesus talked about it. You remember the story he told about the slave who was judged by his master? This is one of the most interesting and frequently overlooked passages in the Bible. Luke 12, verses 47 to 48. Jesus said, and that slave who knew his master's will and did not get ready or act in according with that will receive many lashes. But the one who did not know it and committed deeds worthy of a flogging will receive but a few lashes. From everyone who has been given much, much will be required. And to whom they entrusted much of him, they will ask all the more. Jesus said a slave who knows exactly what the master wants him to do, but decides not to do it, he's worthy of severe punishment, many lashes. But the one who disobeys the master's will, but never really had knowledge of that will, he'll receive a few lashes. In other words, the judgment will be based on how much knowledge he had. Now, both receive lashes Some receive more than others. Now, don't misinterpret this. The least degree of hell is still going to be horrible. Every unbeliever is sent to the lake of fire, but there are degrees of hell based on the revelation, the knowledge we have. By the way, that means every one of you sitting here today, every one of you watching on television, you are without excuse. Much is required of you because you have heard the true gospel of Jesus Christ. That's the basis of our judgment. The unbelievers will be judged according to their works. And what is the result of that judgment? Look at this, verse 15. And if anyone's name was not written in the book of the life, he was thrown into the lake of fire. Jesus called this place Gehenna, the Valley of Hinnom. Those of you who have been to Israel, you've been there before, no doubt. You know it's located outside the walls of Jerusalem. It was a garbage dump for Jerusalem for many, many years. It was a place the sewage, the refuse would be dumped. It was a place where criminals' bodies after they were crucified or executed would have been left to decay. In the Old Testament times, that same valley was the site where Israelites, following the pagan god Moloch, would burn their infant children alive. It was a horrible place. In fact, Jesus described it as a place just like Gehenna, hell, of weeping and wailing and of gnashing of teeth. There was no more cursed place than Gehenna. And it is that place, Jesus said, that best describes the endless, eternal weeping and wailing and gnashing of teeth that awaits those who die without Christ. And listen to me, ladies and gentlemen, it is that place that Jesus died to save you from. You know, I have to do some sad things as a pastor, but there's nothing sadder that I do than having to visit with a family who has lost a loved one who is not a Christian. Because in all integrity, all honesty, I have absolutely no hope to offer them about their loved one, because there is no hope for their loved one. They have died apart from Christ. Why would anyone reject the grace of Jesus Christ? Why would anyone say, I would rather be damned than go to hell than ever trust Jesus for my forgiveness? Why would any sane person say such a thing? There's only one reason. Verse 10, they have been deceived by Satan. Satan has placed a veil over their eyes where they cannot see the truth. And ladies and gentlemen, that's why we do what we do as First Baptist Church Dallas. That's why we pray. That's why we preach. That's why we witness. That's why we sacrifice our money. That's why we build these buildings, all so that people might come to know Christ as Savior and be saved from that horrible, horrible future that awaits those who die without Christ. Have you taken advantage of that gift of salvation? Have you done it yet? Let me tell you, there is no hope for Satan. There has been no provision for his forgiveness or salvation. His destination is certain. But if you're not a Christian yet, there is a provision for your salvation. Right now is the time to change your eternal destiny. Can I share a personal word with you? I preached this passage over the last 40 years. Many, many times, but I've never had this experience before. I was preparing the message in my study this week, and at one point, I was so overwhelmed by what I was reading and thinking about and preparing to share for you that I shut my Bible, and I knelt down by my chair, and I said, God, I don't want to go to hell. Please, Lord, save me from this terrible, terrible place. I believe Jesus is my only hope, and I'm trusting in him to save me, forgive me, to save me from that judgment I know I deserve. Save me, dear Lord. Please save me. You may say, well, Pastor, I thought you told us you did that when you were 5 years old. Why would you do that again? Because I want to be sure. I want to be absolutely sure that I want to be in that place called heaven. Regardless of what I've done or haven't done in the past, I want to know right now that I've done what the Bible says I must do to be saved. Are you sure? Instead of unraveling what you may or may not have done in the past, why not now say, God, save me. Save me. Forgive me. Usher me into your presence that day that I die so that I can be with you forever and ever and ever. The Bible promises, whoever calls on the name of the Lord shall be saved.
1: Over the years, I found that Christians are often intimidated by the book of Revelation. The sensational imagery feels foreign, and yet it's absolutely essential that we have a grasp on this final book in the Bible and the warnings we receive about the last days. As I mentioned earlier, I've written a best-selling book to help you understand the mysteries of the revelation given to John. It's called Final Conquest, and the final day to request a copy is Monday. This book is by far the most comprehensive one I've written about Bible prophecy. In my book, we'll walk together through every chapter in Revelation so that you have a firm grasp on the essential storyline and how this biblical account impacts your life today. Plus, when you respond right now, I'll also include the booklet I've written for you called The Major Characters of the End Times. It's the perfect tool to have alongside my book on Revelation because it'll help you understand the key figures in the end times. And it's printed in a large font, making this booklet readable and easy to understand. In the last couple of weeks, we've been pleased to send thousands of copies to listeners all across the country. So while supplies last, I'm pleased to send one to you as well. 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
2: 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That's P.O. Box 223-609, Dallas, Texas, 75222. I'm David J. Mullins. When Jesus ascended into heaven, he promised that he was going to prepare a place for those who put their faith in him. And next time, Dr. Jeffress will teach from a wonderful passage that describes the glories of heaven. 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
12: And this is again from the book of Proverbs, Proverbs 23, verse 7. And it is a profound concept that your mind controls your life. Through the mind comes the thoughts that direct the things you do. And so how important it is to guard your mind. We're going to talk about this as we open our Bibles today and again on Monday and talk about the importance of your mental self, the importance of your mind and how you think. Friends, we're getting down to the very last couple of days of the month of August, which means I only have 2 more days, today and Monday, to tell you about this book that we have written that we want you to have. It will get into your mind. You will find you're getting wrapped up in these truths because this book is called God's Heart for Israel. And in a day when the Jewish people and the nation of Israel are taking big hits from people all over the world, including from our own country, it's really important for us to know what the Bible says about God and Israel and us. What should our attitude be toward this nation? I know some people like to write this off and say, the Israel of the Bible is not the Israel of today. But in my estimation, that is nonsense, and it doesn't make any sense at all. Israel is God's nation. It has always been. It will continue to be. And the Bible says that God blesses those who bless Israel, and he curses those who curse Israel. History will demonstrate that God told the truth about that. I want to make sure we stay on the right side of God and the right side of Israel. I've written all about it in this book. It's over 100 pages, beautifully designed in a gift book, and it's yours for the asking when you send a gift of any size to Turning Point today. Thank you for your investment. And now let's begin this two-part message called You Are Not What You Think You Are, But What You Think You Are.
13: Ever have somebody come up to you when you look like you're in deep thought and say to you, what are you thinking about? Happens often between a husband and wife. Don asked me that once in a while. What are you thinking about? And while that is a casual question, it's a very important question, isn't it? What do you think? James Allen has been called a literary man of mystery, but little is known about him. He never achieved fame or fortune. He died at the age of 48, wrote 19 or 20 books, most of which nobody's ever heard of. Yet he wrote one book, one little tiny volume that was discovered after his death. It was the second book that he had ever written, and perhaps the one which he himself felt that it wasn't very good. And that little book that was discovered from the writings of James Allen has sold millions of copies. And it has influenced countless number of lives. Let me tell you a little bit about him. He was born in England. His father was grappling with a failing business and was almost bankrupt. He traveled to America searching for a new job, and instead he was waylaid, robbed, and murdered. And back in England, the family's ensuing financial crisis forced young James Allen to drop out of school at the age of 15 and get a job. He became a personal assistant in the world of British manufacturers, and he worked at that profession until 1902, and then at the age of 38, one day just walked in and he quit and walked away. James and his wife moved to a little coastal town in England, and he lived there for about 10 years before his early death. He kept a strict routine. Each morning he'd get up before dawn and hike to the top of the nearby hillside and spend an hour in meditation. Then he would return to his house and devote the morning to writing, and then in the afternoon he would work in his garden or involve himself in his hobbies. As far as we know, James Allen was not a Christian. But one little book he wrote was based on a Bible verse from the book of Proverbs. And that small volume almost single-handedly gave rise to the self-improvement and positive thinking movement of the past 100 years. The book is entitled, As a Man Thinketh. And it's based on Proverbs chapter 23 and verse 7, which says, for as he thinks in his heart, so is he. Say that with me out loud. For as he thinks in his heart, so is he. The point of as a man thinketh is simple. Our thoughts are the most important thing about us. All that we achieve or fail to achieve is the direct result of the way we think. Our thoughts are like seeds that produce crops. James Allen wrote in his book, good thoughts and actions can never produce bad results, and bad thoughts and actions can never produce good results. And this is but saying that nothing can come from corn but corn, nothing from nettles but nettles. Men understand this law in the natural world and they work with it, but few understand it in the moral world, though its operation is just as simple and undeviating. His point is that what we think is what we are, and our lives run in the direction of our thoughts. If we think angry thoughts, guess what? We'll be angry. If we think positive thoughts, we'll be positive. If we think negative thoughts, we'll be negative. The mind is like a garden, and we have to cultivate it, and we are responsible for the kind of seed that we drop into the furrows of our mind. To quote Allen again, a person's mind may be likened to a garden which may be intelligently cultivated or allowed to run wild. But whether cultivated or neglected, it must and will bring forth fruit. If the useful seeds are not put into the garden, an abundance of useless seeds will fall upon it and will continue to produce their fruit. This is a particular application of the proverb that says in Galatians 6,

of thinking is ungodly humanism. But to understand that our thoughts are powerful is not humanistic at all. It is very, very biblical. The Bible teaches us that our thoughts are important and that we cannot change our lives unless we change our thoughts. What we do with our thinking determines what we become. We are not what we think we are, but what we think we are. An anonymous author explained this concept in these terms. He says, whatever you hold in your mind will tend to occur in your life. If you continue to believe as you have always believed, you will continue to act as you have always acted. And if you continue to act as you have always acted, you will continue to get what you have always gotten. If you want different results in your life or in your work, all you have to do is change your mind. Now, this is borne out a lot of times in Scripture, and I want to just use one illustration about a man whose story is told in the book of 1 Kings. We all know this man. His name is Elijah. If you were to chart the life of Elijah, the highest point on your chart would be his victory on Mount Carmel over the prophets of Baal, when he mocked the gods of the ungodly prophets. And then after he had won a tremendous victory and the fire of God came down and licked up his sacrifice, we're told that Elijah went and slew all the prophets of Baal. There could not have been a more wonderful, victorious moment against ungodliness than there was that night. Take it in the Old Testament context as you will. That was the mountaintop experience for Elijah. How many of you know that quite often after a mountaintop experience, you have one that's just exactly the opposite? The height of the mountain sometimes says often determines the depth of the valley. And the next time we look in on Elijah, he's gone from the mountaintop to the valley. In fact, the queen went to see Ahab, the king, and when King Ahab told Jezebel what Elijah had done to all her favorite clergymen, she was furious. And the Bible says she brought everything to power that she as a queen could bring, and she chased Elijah. And Elijah, in a moment's time, went from exhilaration to depression. In fact, I don't have time to take you to that scripture, but let me give you some expressions out of the dialogue that Elijah had with God. He's running from this woman, just one lone woman, after him. And he says he felt worthless. He said, I'm no better than my ancestors. He felt hopeless. He ran for his life. He felt isolated. I am the only prophet left, he said. And he was unable to cope. I've had enough. In fact, he actually told the Lord, if it's all right, just take my life. I'd like to die. This is a prophet who just came down off the mountain. And the Bible says that after God provided some food and rest for his embattled prophet, he restructured his thoughts and gave him some life. He showed himself to Elijah. The Bible says, the Lord is about to pass by. He filled his future with hope because God would accompany him, encouraged Elijah to go back the way he came. He revealed that he was not isolated as he thought he was. In fact, God gave him some statistics. He said, I still have 7,000 prophets in Israel who have not bowed the knee to Baal. Elijah, you're not alone. And he infused Elijah's life with meaning. He gave him a mission for him to accomplish. Now, Elijah thought his problem was Jezebel. But there will always be problems like Jezebel in our lives. The real challenge for Elijah wasn't Jezebel. The real problem for Elijah was what was going on between his ears. In his mind. It is surprising, is it not, as we look around, how much we can observe about this principle. And it's very surprising to look into the Bible and to see how much the Bible has to say about the power of our minds and our thoughts. And the more we learn about the complexity of our minds that God has given us, the more we can understand why it's a priority in Scripture. In my study, I found a description of the human mind. I just cannot tell you how awesome this is. The human brain's 12 to 14 billion cells are only a shadow of its complexity. For each cell sends out thousands of connecting tendrils so that a single cell may be connected with 10,000 neighboring cells.
each of which is constantly

0: changing data impulses. These 12 to 14 billion brain cells times 10,000 connectors make the human mind an unparalleled computer. The mind's activity has been compared to 1,000 switchboards, each big enough to serve New York City, all running at full speed as they receive and send questions and orders. Put another way, there is more electronic equivalent in one human brain than in all the radio and television stations of the entire world put together. The human brain does not miss a thing. It's capable of giving and receiving the subtlest input, from imagining a universe in which time bends to creating the polyphonic texture of a Bach fugue or transmitting and receiving a message from God, a feat that no computer could ever accomplish. I want to take you to several passages of the New Testament that outline the priorities of this incredible mind that God has given to each one of us, and especially to each of us who are followers of Christ. First of all, I want to talk to you about the priority of a devoted mind. In Matthew 22:37, in response to a question, Jesus said, "You shall love the Lord your God with all your heart, with all your soul, and with all your mind." Now, most of us have a pretty good idea of what it means to love the Lord our God with all of our heart and with all of our soul. But how do you love God with your mind? What does it mean to love God with your mind? It means, first of all, to understand that the mind is important. That's a good beginning place. And I say that because during my years as a pastor, I have run into many individuals who have denigrated the importance of the mind by saying that we need to be guided by the Spirit and not by the mind. They have even postulated that we are at our best when we put our minds into neutral and let our emotions and our spirits take control. And so we have come up with this term, mindless Christianity, which describes an anti-intellectualism in much of evangelicalism and the total abdication of the mind in much of emotional Christianity. The Bible does not give us that option. In fact, one of the general principles for all of us who follow Christ is that we're to do everything to the glory of God. 1 Corinthians 10:31 says, "Whether you eat or drink or whatever you do, do all to the glory of God." We evangelicals characteristically pit our heart against our head. And we opt for the heart as being more spiritual than the head. We are like the Tin Woodman in the wonderful Wizard of Oz, who chooses a heart rather than a head. If you know that wonderful story, you probably remember the dialogue that goes something like this: "Why didn't you walk around the hole?" asked the Tin Woodman. "Well, I didn't know enough," replied the Scarecrow. "My head is stuffed with straw, you know, and that is why I'm going to Oz to ask him for some brains." "Oh, I see," said the Tin Woodman, "but after all, brains are not the best thing in the world." "Have you any?" inquired the Scarecrow. "No," he said, "my head is quite empty. But once I had brains and a heart also, so having tried them both, I should rather have a heart." "All the same," said the Scarecrow, "I shall ask for brains instead of a heart, for a fool would not know what to do with a heart if he had one." "I shall take the heart," said the Tin Woodman, "for brains do not make one happy, and happiness is the best thing in the world." Many Christians have made the same choice as the Tin Woodman, exchanging their mind for their heart. And we know now how unbiblical such an exchange really is, for the Bible says we're to love the Lord our God with all our heart and with all of our soul and with all of our mind. This can only mean a determination to develop our thinking process to its fullest potential. We must learn how to love the Lord our God with all of our minds. But before we move on to the next thing, let me tell you about something I read from Benjamin Warfield, who was a great scholar who taught for 34 years at Princeton Seminary. He pleaded with his students never to exchange the mind for the heart or the heart for the mind. This is the greatest statement I've ever read about this controversy. He said, "Sometimes we hear it said that 10 minutes on your knees will give you a truer, deeper, more operative knowledge of God than 10 hours over your books." Why should you turn from God when you turn to your books, or feel that you must turn from your books in order to turn to God? Put your heart into your studies. Do not merely occupy your mind with them, but put your heart into them. They will bring you daily and hourly into the very presence of God. What a great instruction for students. The Bible says that when we study, we should put our heart into it. And when we worship, we should put our mind into it. That we should not play this game of the dichotomy which says it's the heart versus the mind. It's both. Listen again to the commandment. You shall love the Lord your God with all your heart and soul and mind. In other words, with all that you are, you're to love the Lord your God. That's the priority of a devoted mind. But then there's the priority of a dedicated mind. Did you ever read these verses from Philippians and Corinthians? Philippians 2:5, let this mind be in you, which was also in Christ Jesus. Or, who has known the mind of the Lord that he may instruct him? But we have the mind of Christ. To have the mind of Christ does not mean that we are infallible and we start playing God. To have the mind of Christ means to look at life through the Savior's point of view. Looking at life through his values and the desires in his mind. It means to think God's thoughts and not think as the world thinks. Now stop again and think with me about the power of your mind. The dizzying potential of the human mind reaches its apex in the possibility of possessing the mind of Christ through the ministry of the Holy Spirit. A possibility affirmed by Paul when he said, we have the mind of Christ. No computer will ever be able to think God's thoughts, nor will any device ever be able to know the heart of God or do his works, but the mystery which resides between our ears has this capacity. It was created for this very purpose, to have the mind of Christ. A dedicated mind. What about the third one, the priority of a disciplined mind? 1 Peter 1:13. Therefore, gird up the loins of your mind and be sober and rest your hope fully upon the grace that is to be brought to you at the revelation of Jesus Christ. And 2 Corinthians 10:5 puts it this way, casting down arguments and every high thing that exalts itself against the knowledge of God, bring every thought into captivity to the obedience of Christ. The disciplined mind. First of all, 1 Peter says we're to gird up the loins of our minds. When soldiers would go to war, they would take their long flowing robes and tuck their robes into the belt that went around them so that the robe wouldn't get in the way of their ability to move quickly in the battle. And Peter uses that to give us a picture of how we're to deal with our minds. It all is about focus. We're to get rid of the extraneous things, the things that get in our way, and focus our minds. Be proactive about the use of your mind. Don't be just kind of mindless, just letting whatever happen. But remember, the screen of your mind is totally under your control, and there are choices you can make. And the Bible says you're to bring every thought into captivity unto Christ. That seems like an unreasonable and impossible task. But let us not be discouraged by the fact that it is a goal that is very high, but let it motivate us to say that as much as it's possible for me, I'm going to have a controlling interest in what crosses my mind. I'm not going to feed my mind with things that will be destructive to me or will not be positive or beneficial to me. Oswald Chambers wrote, God will not make me think like Jesus. I have to do it by myself. I have to bring every thought into captivity to the obedience of Christ. Now let me just stop for a moment and say, in this culture, when we are bombarded by so many impulses from so many different places, this is much more difficult than it's ever been in any culture in the history of the world. And it is not something that will happen naturally. It will take action on our part, discipline on our part. I don't know if you remember this. When I was growing up, this really dates me, but I remember when television kind of came along. My father was a pastor. My father was really concerned about TV, even though the one we had was so small, you had to be almost sitting right on top of it to see it, and it was all fuzzy. I remember that. Every time a commercial came on, especially if it was a beer commercial or a cigarette commercial, my father would get up and either turn the channel or turn the volume down. We didn't have remote controls back then. But as time went along and things got a little bit more relaxed, we who are the children, we became the remote controls. Dad would say, turn that off. Turn that off. Come on, turn it off. He didn't want that stuff going through our mind. He didn't want us to be impacted by the commercials that were on TV that he thought could be hurtful to us. Now, how many of you know we've come a long way from that? I mean, the commercials we got on TV right now are not fit for anybody to see, some of them, let alone children. I've always been impressed with my kids. We have them at our house a lot, and I never have talked to them about this, but they are so protective over what our grandchildren are allowed to watch on TV. And sometimes I'm watching a mystery or something, and they'll come in, and Donna will say, you got to turn that off. We don't want kids to be watching mysteries at their age. That's kind of a picture of how we have to function with our minds, isn't it? We have to decide. You know, obviously, the internet is a real big problem today. You'd be better off not to have the internet than to be brought into some of the filth that is available on the internet. You'd be better off, if that's an issue with you, just to disconnect it and say, I don't need it.
1: And you know, this is really interesting to me that countries all over the world are now saying that their internet will not be available to children until the age of 16, one place to the age of 18. I can't think of anything that would do more good for the children of our world than for that to be true. Because the vast majority of the things that are on the internet are not productive for kids or for anybody. And they get these kids wrapped up and subjected to all of this. And it's, well, I just think it's a good thing to step back and say, wait a minute. While there are good things that can happen through the internet, and we're grateful for those things, we need to be more disciplined in managing the things that are hurting our families and hurting our children. We'll have more about right thinking when we get together on Monday. In the meantime, have a good weekend. Be sure to get to church and be an encouragement to somebody over the weekend. I'm David Jeremiah. Thankful to have you with us. Have a good day.
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4: Hello, this is John Leventhal. I am a partner in the law firm of Idala, Bertuna & Kamens. I have been a lawyer for 43 years, including 13 years as a trial judge and 13 years as an appellate judge. I have presided over almost every kind of civil and criminal case, and I have seen litigants facing almost every legal problem you can imagine. What is the most important thing for a litigant to do? It is to obtain the right lawyer, someone with the ability to navigate you through the court system and achieve the best possible outcome. At Idala, Bertuna & Kamens, that is what we offer. When I was on the bench, Idala, Bertuna & Kamens earned the reputation of being the boutique law firm that fights passionately for their clients in the most professional manner in both civil and criminal cases. I am proud to be a member of the Idala, Bertuna & Kamens law firm, where our lawyers will give you the powerful representation you all deserve.

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3: Welcome to Let's Talk About Jesus with your host, Wayne Monblow. We invite you to join us today as Wayne teaches, counsels, and leads us in a fellowship of God's love. Let's Talk About Jesus is an outreach of Loving Grace Ministries. With headquarters in northern New Jersey, Loving Grace Ministries is dedicated to ministering the compassion, grace, and unconditional love of Jesus Christ for all people. We pray you will be uplifted and renewed by today's program as you take this time to behold God's love for you. And now, Wayne Monblow

Hallelujah, Lord God. Our Father in heaven, we're so grateful to draw near to you for new life in this new day where you make all things new and including us. Hallelujah, Lord God. We praise you, Jesus Christ, our risen, resurrected Savior, Lord, priest forever, dwelling in us now. You've reconciled us to Abba Father through the blood of your eternal covenant. I am grateful, thankful, praising you specifically for this. I pray every Christian on this planet will know their full salvation, will hunger and thirst for you in spirit and truth, Lord God, and your scriptures in spirit and truth, to grow in the grace and knowledge of Jesus Christ and be fully formed as a fully functioning, fully aware, fully filled, hallelujah, child of God. May we not be distracted from who you've made us to be and wind up somewhere else instead, Lord God. We are here before your throne of grace, praising you in this moment, in this day, thanking you for new life, eternal life, salvation life, holy life, pure life, hallelujah. A life that walks in the countenance of your light, a life that walks in the fullness of your Holy Spirit, a life that hungers and thirsts after God, seeking your face daily, because we actually do believe. We don't fantasize, we actualize through following you, understanding your word, looking deeply at how richly you've loved us. And we're benefited by this. And I pray, Lord, that each word is quickened in this prayer to reality, to life worldwide throughout the entire body of Christ. May we each behold your face in righteousness. And may we know within, because we are saved and new and have your Holy Spirit, that this is right and righteous to do. May everybody be graced to rest in you, discovering your fullness every day, showing up for your mercies, loving kindnesses, and compassions each and every morning, starting out blessed, starting out blessing you, starting out knowing who we are as your child and what it looks like and what it is like, because we're into your spirit and we're into your scriptures. We're growing in the grace and knowledge of Jesus Christ, and we realize this is a divine blessing you give to each of us, and it lies dormant until we receive it and actualize it. So may it be received and actualized by the entire body of Christ worldwide, Lord God. May each Christian know who they belong to and hunger and thirst to grow closer to you every day and be rewarded with your presence and blessing and protection and covering. We bless you and we praise you. I thank you, Lord, for 49 years, hallelujah, of Let's Talk About Jesus. More than that, I thank you for 54 years of salvation, hallelujah, Lord God. And it's a blessing to be in this month entering year 50. I pray the needs of this ministry for this week would be met even exceedingly abundantly, if it be in your will, Lord God. May this service honor you from start to finish, and may the service of honoring you never end in our lives. May we realize what an honor it is to serve and honor you, which surely it is. May everyone listening in today be blessed, blessed to love you, blessed to know you first loved us, to walk in the light of your countenance, and be filled with Jesus Christ. I pray health and blessing, faith, hope, love, grace, peace, and mercy upon and within each child of yours, realized by your children, and be desired by all others. May each one find their own fullness in you, in new life in you, Lord Jesus. We continue to pray and seek your face. We ask this service to be a blessing to all. Pray the ministry will be blessed to continue as well. I thank you, Lord God. Hallelujah. I praise you. And now ask for your ministry to all through this service in Jesus' name. Amen.

0: Jesus Christ, you're my Lord. Well, hallelujah. The Lord bless you and welcome to our Friday, August 28th, 2026 service of Let's Talk About Jesus. I'm Wayne Monblow, your host, and as always, it's a wonderful privilege, truly, to be here and to be able to speak regarding Jesus, our Christ. So welcome. I hope our opening prayer and little piece of worship touches you, has touched you, ministers to you, entreats you to be with the Lord right now. And I pray that the rest of the service will also be ministering to you the grace, the goodness, the truth of Jesus Christ. And so God bless you and welcome. Hallelujah. The last couple of days I've been looking at the cloud of witnesses verse in Hebrews about therefore, seeing that we have such a great cloud of witnesses surrounding us, let us run with endurance the race set before us, fixing our eyes upon Jesus, the author and finisher of our faith, who has sat down at the right hand of God. And the only reason that I wound up even at this verse and sharing with you what it's really about is because I was just looking at why do so many people think or assume without any scriptural indication or verifying, and I don't even know why it's even a question, actually. But I mean, from where I'm coming from in the Lord Jesus Christ, I can tell you about my own self going to heaven. I'm looking forward to seeing his face. I don't have a thought at all about anyone else I'm going to run into. I know that when I was born again, I was made part of a kingdom of priests. That's how I'm planning on entering heaven. I don't know about it. I guess some people think they're entering heaven as self-centered individuals. Well, why, if you're planning on going to heaven, why don't you find out from the scriptures what you're going as? Well, it's rather than guessing about things like, well, can people see what's going on earth? You know, are people waiting for me, or am I going to see them? Are we going to recognize each other? It's like such discussion. You know who's being left out of that discussion? God, Jesus Christ. And hey, how about reading his word and find out what allegedly happened to you when you got saved or converted or became a Christian or however you call it for yourself? Because to not know what heaven is about and to think that you're going there and you got a bazillion questions, it's not much of a testimony. So the reason, again, about the cloud of witnesses, I've been looking, why do people think that Christians in heaven, or people in heaven, are like hanging onto their seats looking at what's going on earth? And so this is the verse that comes up. You know, therefore, seeing that we have such a great cloud of witnesses. You know, but like I said yesterday, I learned early on in Bible study, whenever you see a therefore in scriptures, you should see what it's there for. In other words, a therefore doesn't appear except after something's been said. And so Hebrews chapter 11 is about all of these personages of faith and the context of the letter, which obviously a lot of people don't know and aren't interested in. It's called the Letter to the Hebrews, and it's written specifically to Hebrews who received Christ as Savior, and they're going back on their faith. Basically, the backstory is basically because of the persecution that's indicated, that you allowed the seizure of your property and so forth. And so, yeah, that stuff was going on then. And that's what the letter's about. And it's about proving Jesus Christ to be the object of prophecy, that he's the word of the oath from David's Psalm 110. Two promises in which it's impossible for God to lie. See, there are so many people that are, look for a verse that proves that people can see from heaven, and then what they come up with is Hebrews 12:1. But it's so God dishonoring to yank a verse out, not read the document that it comes from, and even attempt on some sort of basic level to understand what the whole thing's about. I mean, to me, if you want to honor God, well, approach him honorably and honor him. Honor his word. Don't follow the example of people that don't know anything and they look for verses to fortify their ignorance rather than trying to learn the truth that sets free. So, yeah. So that's what I've been talking about. And it's, but it's, why doesn't every Christian, upon thinking of going to heaven or being heaven, why are you this? It's the kingdom of God. Every Christian could read the Bible and see, if you want to, that when you got saved, God made you part of a kingdom of priests. It's awesome. It's beautiful. It's wonderful. He didn't just drop you off in a corner and say, now you're saved, good luck. He made you part of a kingdom of priests. He loved you. He set you free from your sins by his blood, and he made you to be a part of a kingdom of priests. And he's the high priest of it. And at the end of this age, I shared with you yesterday, 1 Corinthians 15, and in the book of Revelation, Jesus Christ hands the kingdom over to his Father. That's you and me. So I would like Christians to be aware of that, rather than thinking of hunting down Aunt Sally when you get there. You know, believe it or not, friends, I think people in heaven right now are fully engaged with the kingdom of God. And just because we don't take the time to learn it down here, rather than promoting our ignorance right up into heaven, including that, why don't we learn something right now, right here? For instance, how about Revelation chapter 22, verse 4? Well, let me start at verse 1. Well, let me start at verse 27 of chapter 21. Nothing unclean, no one who practices abomination and lying shall ever come into it, but only those whose names are written in the Lamb's Book of Life. Then he showed me a river of the water of life, clear as crystal, coming from the throne of God and of the Lamb. In the middle of its street, on either side of the river, was the tree of life, bearing 12 kinds of fruit, yielding its fruit every month. That's the 12 times 12, 12 fruit, 12 months. And the leaves are for the healing of the nations. There will no longer be any curse. The throne of God and of the Lamb will be in it, and his bondservants will serve him. His bondservants will serve him. His bondservants will serve him. You think you're going to heaven not as a bondservant? You think you're going to heaven not as part of a kingdom of priests? No, because the Bible says you are, but because you didn't take the time to see it, you presume that that's got nothing to do with reality? See, why don't we just learn who we are right now? And then all of your thoughts about heaven will be far more formed. Don't be less concerned about will we know each other in heaven, and be more concerned about getting there, seeing how you enter, who you are now, and look forward to seeing the Lord face to face. That's not good enough. You don't, I need an extra assurance that I'll recognize people. Well, that's your flesh that needs that. It's not the Holy Spirit of God within you. The Holy Spirit of God says, set your hope fully. Set your hope fully on your redemption from heaven. Hallelujah. Set your hope fully upon that, friends. And you won't be worried. You just won't be worried. You'll be looking forward. There will no longer be any curse, and the throne of God and the Lamb will be in it, and his bondservants will serve him. Look at verse 4. They will see his face. His name will be on their foreheads. There will no longer be any night. They will not have the need of the lamp, the light of a lamp, nor the light of the sun, because the Lord God will illumine them, and they will reign forever and ever. And then he said, these words are faithful and true. We will see his face. Let that be number one, my brothers and sisters in Jesus Christ. I'll see his face. You know, the Bible tells us right now that the glory of God is in the face of Christ in our hearts. If you are a new covenant believer, according to 2 Corinthians chapter 3, then that's what you're going to see. We all with unveiled face. That's the new covenant Christian, is the veil, unveiled face. Because previous to that, Paul said, wrote, to this day, at the reading of Moses, a veil lies over their hearts. There's a reason why religious people don't see Jesus Christ. There's a reason why religious people don't see the new covenant. There's a reason why religious people don't see themselves with Christ living in them. It's because there's a veil over their heart, because they might have accepted Jesus, but they're still looking at Moses, and they're none the wiser. I was talking yesterday about people that become baby Christians, and then they evidently self-abort, because the idea of growing in Christ just seems like, how do you do that? You know, I'm just supposed to read the Bible, give it the plate, and tell people about Jesus and do all these outer observances that don't do anything for your inside. I mean, they could all be great if on the inside you were glorying God and putting no confidence in the flesh and growing in the grace and knowledge of Christ, which is our birthright, which is great, greatly joyous. So it just, it's sad to me that the one verse Christians try to prove that there proves that people in heaven see what's going on earth is a verse taken out of context. Hebrews 11 talks about all these heroes of the faith that should be encouraging Hebrew Christians to stay on, because it was shown to them that they weren't serving themselves, but us who would be believing. And at the end of that, therefore, seeing that we have such great a cloud of witnesses, you know, let's run with endurance the race set before us, fixing our eyes on Jesus. The Bible tells you, fix your eyes on Jesus. So what happens is you got people that don't know how to read the Bible, people that don't know how to honor the Word of God, people that don't know, can't even take the time to read the whole letter of Hebrews just to get a clue as to what it's actually about. People cherry pick verses. You know, like, for instance, people like to quote, the Bible says, forsake not the assembling of thyself together. And Christians walk around telling each other, that means God wants you to go to church. But you know what? How about reading the whole thing? You know why the reason is we should not forsake our assembling together? Because we have a new and living way. We've entered within the veil. We're in a new covenant. That's why. And the book teaches us that. But I've lived my whole life with people who talk big about their faith and belief in God, but they know next to nothing. Actually, they're filled with opinions and guessings and making things up. But the idea of just decidedly, devotedly, in a disciple's mind, read this word, understand it, get to know it inside and out if you can, because it's life and it's truth. And you don't have to walk around spouting things that are blatantly false when you could be reading the Word, be blessed in it, and learning truth every single day. I much prefer that for everybody. So we'll see his face. I'll see his face. I'll see his face. And you know where I started this morning? I want to share this with you a little bit. Some encouragement for the Psalms about this very subject. Because I was thinking of this verse, and I looked it up. It's in Psalm 17, verse 15. Beautiful verse. By the way, don't forget what we are worshiping. Linger in the presence of the Holy Spirit. Amen. Even now, as I'm sharing these scriptures with you, the last verse of Psalm 17 says this, and it's a psalm of David, by the way, a prayer of David. As for me, I can only speak for me. You can only speak for you. But here it is. As for me, I shall behold your face in righteousness. I will be satisfied with your likeness when I awake. So this morning, I saw that verse, first of all, in context. When David wakes up, I'll behold your face in righteousness. I'll be satisfied with your likeness when I awake. And that's good, because the previous psalm, verse 19, actually talks about this in verse 7. I will bless the Lord who has counseled me. Indeed, my mind instructs me in the night. I have set the Lord continually before me. Because he's at my right hand, I will not be shaken. Therefore, my heart is glad, my glory rejoices, and my flesh also will dwell securely. I believe my heart is glad, my glory rejoices, the Spirit of God within me rejoices, and my flesh also will dwell securely. That's true. If you tend to be a stressful, anxious person, right? And sometimes you feel like you're permanently plugged into an electrical socket, right? Humming and buzzing. And the mind is whirring around like a million miles a second, you know? So, you will make known to me the path of life. In your presence is fullness of joy. So, therefore, my heart is glad. My glory rejoices. My flesh also will dwell securely. I deal with anxiety. I deal with stress. Seems to be pretty common to the human experience for a lot of us, right? But that is definitely not the end of the story. Because we're in relationship with God. And if we just do what David says, I have set the Lord continually before me. That's who I'm looking at. And again, I'm not thinking about seeing relatives in heaven. Well, Wayne, maybe you don't have any. Why aren't you thinking about that? I would choose to honor God instead of be silly. That's the way it comes to me. Book of Revelation says zippity-doo-dah about us high-fiving each other in heaven. Kind of talks about we're all getting on with God now. Just because people are Christians and they want to stay 10,000 light years away from Jesus Christ in real time here, won't take the time to read the Bible, find out who they really are? I mean, okay, I guess, if that's what you want, but I sure as a Christian want to know Jesus Christ and who I am as a Christian, and the Bible will tell you that, if you so take the time to see it, you know. You will make me known, the path of life in your presence is fullness of joy. But anyway, in Psalm 16, he's blessing the Lord at night, so in Psalm 17, it makes sense to me. I will be satisfied with your likeness when I awake. Well, if you're satisfied with him when you wake in the middle of the night, maybe you'll be satisfied with him when you wake up at the top of the day. Hallelujah. And some verses in between, too, that are very good. Just about a solid walk, a solid rock walk with God. My steps have held fast to your paths. My feet have not slipped. That's Psalm 17, verse 5. Verse 7, wondrously show your loving kindness, O Savior, of those who take refuge at your right hand. Wondrously show your loving kindness, O Savior, of those who take refuge at your right hand, from those who rise up against them. I'd like the whole body of Christ to think of God's loving kindness, of our Savior, of our taking refuge at his right hand from all those who rise up. And then again, keep me as the apple of the eye, hide me in the shadow of your wings. And he starts talking about the wicked. They have closed their unfeeling heart. With their mouth they speak proudly. That should not be religious people, should not close an unfeeling heart and with a mouth speak proudly. I would prefer Christians to be wondrously show your loving kindness, O Savior, to those who take refuge at your right hand from those who rise up against them. See? Further on down in the same psalm, verse 13, deliver my soul from the wicked with your sword, from men with your hand, O Lord, from men of the world whose portion is in this life and whose belly you fill with your treasure. They're satisfied with children. They leave their abundance to their babies. But as for me, I shall behold your face in righteousness. There's a lot of believers that are just about life going on. Jesus is my personal coach. You know, if you get an outstanding award for human individual, you know, self-centered achievement, you're going to thank Jesus who made it all possible, you know. And just kind of a light and trite and so inaccurate portrayal of Jesus Christ. Christians want to maximize themselves. And to me, that's the wrong way to go. If you're maximizing yourself, that's your flesh doing that. You know what Paul wrote to the Galatians in chapter 1, by the way? In chapter 1, I am amazed that you are so quickly deserting him who called you through his grace for another gospel, which is really not another only there are some people that they are purposely distorting the gospel of Christ, so you'll follow them. The Bible gives us a heads up, my brothers and sisters in Christ, about every deception of the enemy. We're not ignorant of his schemes, but believers won't even read the Bible. They won't even learn what a single book in the Bible is about. They only know how to cherry-pick verses, which, taking a verse out of context and injecting your own meaning is just a good way to stay ignorant your whole entire existence. You know, there's such a better way. Seeking his face, being one with the Lord. You know, he keeps you as the apple of his eye. Well, let him be the apple of your eye. I love you, O Lord, my strength. The Lord is my rock and my fortress and my deliverer, my God, my rock in whom I take refuge, my shield and the horn of my salvation, my stronghold. I call upon the Lord, who's worthy to be praised, and I'm saved from my enemies. That's Psalm 18, 1 through 3. We should be doing this. Instead of being opinionated believers walking in the flesh, how about we trust Jesus fully and experience the blessing of that? And just walk in the Holy Spirit. Walk in truth. Hallelujah. Look at this beauty part from Psalm 18, verse 16. He sent from on high. He took me. He drew me out of many waters. He delivered me from my strong enemy and from those who hated me, for they were too mighty for me. They confronted me in the day of my calamity, but the Lord was my stay. Instead of walking around going, why do these things always happen to me? Well, that's just a good way to stay stuck in that thought, isn't it? Rise up as a child of God. The Lord was my stay. He brought me forth also into a broad place. Look at this, verse 19. He rescued me because he delighted in me. I think Christians ought to be walking in the awareness of God. Amen. Look at verse 28. I love this. I love that. This is just a great saying. For you light my lamp. I just love that. God lights my lamp. You light my lamp, God. That's a great one, isn't it? Verse 28 of Psalm 18. You light my lamp. The Lord my God illumines my darkness. For by you I can run upon a troop, and by my God I can leap over a wall. As for God, his way is blameless. The word of the Lord is tried. He is a shield to all who take refuge in him. For who is a God but the Lord? Who is a rock except our God? The God who girds me with strength and makes my way blameless. He makes my feet like hinds' feet and sets me upon my high places. You know what the hinds' feet for the Christian are in the high places? Just agreeing with the Bible that when God loved you and set you free from sin through his blood, that he made you part of a kingdom of priests to his God. Well, really? Well, okay, so he loves you and he saved you, but what are you? Then what are you? You're not part of a kingdom of priests? No, Wayne, I'm a loved and saved Christian. Well, what did he make you into? A new creation. Well, tell me more. Is there any more information in the Bible about that? Nope, that's it, Wayne. No, it's not. There's one sentence in Revelation. He loves you, set you free from your sins by his blood, and. It doesn't end there, and. He made you into something. He loves you and set you free to make you something. A new creation, yes. A joint heir with Christ, for sure. Beloved child of God, yes. I'm going to agree with all of that. What about this? A kingdom of priests. Why is the whole body of Christ worldwide got nothing to say about that? That's who God made us to be. And so you got people wondering, who am I going to see in heaven? Will anybody please step into your eternal identity now so you can speak truth about later on? I mean, it's a little sad to me, kind of pathetic even, to hear the level of discussion about believers in heaven yanking a verse out of context in Hebrews 12, and that's the only one they've got to try to prove that people in heaven are aware of what's going on earth. And so you miss everything else that the Bible does say on account of that. It's just too bad and sad. It really is. It's too bad and sad. I was thinking about this verse. One of the first chapters that I learned when I became a Christian and I was saved, profoundly saved, I met a man who was a pastor. Well, I was saved in the town of Fitchburg, Massachusetts, and there was a place called, we called it the Lord's House. It was just a rented little farmhouse, but there were Christians living there, and that seemed to be the center of some Jesus movement activity. And the person that had been witnessing to me for about 3 weeks took me out there, and that's kind of what sealed the deal that day, is somebody else was witnessing to me and prayed with me, and I received Christ, and somehow I knew that I knew. And you might say, well, how can you know that? No, Wayne, you just assumed you knew. Well, whatever you want to say, but I was changed. That I knew. So I was going out to this place in Fitchburg for fellowship. And one day I'm out there, and a pastor from a local church came out, Pastor Kenneth Doerr from Highland Baptist Church in Fitchburg, Massachusetts. And he was a tremendous man, older man. He had white hair. But let me tell you something. He was thrilled with what was going on in the Jesus movement. He was just thrilled. And the couple people that were renting the house, they were going for Sunday service at his church. So anyway, he just dropped by, and that's when I first met him. And I was brand new. And he just gave me a recommendation. He said, I recommend that you read 1 Corinthians 13 every day for a month. And so I took that and did that. And, of course, that's the if I speak with tongues of men and angels but have not love, I'm a noisy gong. And if I have the gift of prophecy and think I know all mysteries but I don't have love, I'm nothing. If I give all my possessions away to feed the poor, and if I surrender my body to be burned, but if I don't have love, it profits me nothing. But then it goes about what love is. Love is patient. Love is kind. It's not jealous. Doesn't brag. It's not arrogant. Does not act unbecomingly, does not seek its own, it's not provoked, does not take into account a wrong suffered. Love doesn't rejoice in unrighteousness, rejoices with the truth, bears all things, believes all things, hopes all things, endures all things. Love never fails. But if there are gifts of prophecy, they will be done away. If there are tongues, they will cease. If there is knowledge, it will be done away. For we know in part, and we prophesy in part. Here's the part that the Lord was quickening to me this morning. Right now, we know in part, okay? And we prophesy in part. But when the perfect comes, then the partial will be done away. And just the last three verses of 1 Corinthians 13, which are relevant to me to this very subject. When I was a child, I used to speak like a child. You know, heaven, it's going to be a celestial Disneyland. I remember someone once, I think it was asking Billy Graham once, will I be able to play golf in heaven? And, oh, yes, I'm sure if that's what will make you happy, you'll be able to do that. And I'm thinking, like, what are these people on? You know, honestly, I mean, it's just so the tail wagging the dog again. Why don't people just read the Bible, find out what it's really like, and stop this childish, immature guessing? When I was a child, I used to speak like a child, think like a child, reason like a child. When I became a man, I put away childish things. So it's not all about me in heaven. It's what God has made. God loved me, he saved me, and he made me part of a kingdom of priests. That's true for every single person. That's how the book of Revelation, which is written to the churches, by the way, the book of Revelation is written specifically to the churches about the nature of the church in the last days. That's why Revelation 2 and 3 has letters to seven churches, five of which are roundly rebuked. And if we, and Christians today, they'll just leapfrog over that. They're, who's the beast? Oh, they got a big thing about, oh, the mark, the credit card imprint on your head. And people are walking around talking nonsense as if they're into the deep stuff of God. And they don't even know who they are as a Christian. God makes every single Christian a member of a kingdom of priests. Thank you, Lord. Because how do you think you're going to fellowship with God? Just mentally, from your outer mind? Did not we receive Christ into our lives? Well, where is he? Is he in our lives or not? And if so, where? And if so, how? And if so, what's he doing? And if so, who is he right now? And these are questions we should all be able to answer.
1: Well, I don't know. I'll go to church and find out.
0: You know. Well, I hope so. Maybe you will, maybe you won't. If people are trying to prove that people in heaven can see what's going on earth, which is kind of a pointless point, like, and what is that going to help you with, by the way? Because right now, I think all it's doing is keeping people from seeing who God made them. You know, if you know you're part of a kingdom of priests, you know what you're going to do in heaven. For this reason, they're in the temple night and day. Why? What's the reason people are serving God night and day in the temple? Well, their robes were washed white in the blood of the Lamb, and they came out of a great tribulation, and they know who they are. They know they're a kingdom of priests. How do I know that they know who they are? Because for this reason, they serve God day and night in the temple. These are people who actually know why they're saved. No, we Christians on this planet, they think, like, once this life is over, then we go into our eternal repose in heaven. And you, we're just going to take it easy from here on out. Have you checked out how big the universe is lately? Does it ever occur to you there may be even more for you once you're fully formed, fully saved, and fully with the Lord, seeing his face? We shall see his face. You think you're going to be walking around thinking like you're thinking now? You'll be free from the presence of sin, so you won't be inordinately self-centered and self-possessed. You'll be in perfect harmony with God. I mean, forget all the guessing about backyard barbecues, getting together with family members. Let's get it to where it really matters. Do you want the rest of the world to understand Jesus Christ? Maybe you and I could lift up our own level of godliness just a wee bit How about we talk about heaven? We might actually know who we are and what we're going there as. How about a kingdom of priests? Anything wrong with that? No. Why does Christianity reject the kingdom of priests? And you can't say, well, Wayne, maybe Christianity just doesn't know. Well, I got a problem with that. Why doesn't it know? Why don't Christians know who they are? If we love God so much and we're so close to Jesus, it shouldn't be so difficult, right? If any man's in Christ, he's a new creation. That's a good word. To him who saved us, loved us, and released us from our sins by his blood, and he's made us to be a kingdom of priests. That's a good word. We shall see his face. That is a good word. How are you going to see God's face right now? I'll be satisfied with your

with real Christ. That's what I know. And no one's checking your membership card at the door. All righty? So, I mean, let's just cut right through the all of the gloppiness into the purity of Christ. Because that's where we are actually all one. We can look at the million reasons why we're divided with each other culturally, politically, denominationally. But God saved us out of all that separatism. He made us one with himself. And that should be extending one Lord, one faith, one body, one baptism, one confession, one flock with one shepherd. Anybody interested in these high, holy, high-value God? Anybody want a high-value God? Right? So, but if it's your desire to know the Lord, I can tell you this, Peter, the last thing Peter wrote to the church, grow in the grace and in the knowledge of Jesus Christ. That is such a beautiful invitation for you and me each and every day. And if anybody's saying, Wayne, why are you raining on people's parade about heaven? Well, am I? I'm just telling you the truth about it. And this assumption that people in heaven right now can see what's going on earth, that's just entirely made up. And I've traced where people get it from, and it's pagan sources, okay? Pagan sources, not the scriptures. So that's where, and that was the one and only scripture in all of my searching around. What do believers hang this upon? And it seems uniformly to come down to this idea of the cloud of witnesses in Hebrews chapter 12. So I went to the Billy Graham thing, and can people recognize people? Well, he says, you know, indication in, about the cloud of witnesses. And then he quotes, I found the source where he got this from. It's from the Jameson Fawcett Brown commentary that I actually have. I actually have a first American edition from the 1800s. When I went to seminary up in Lancaster, New Hampshire, back in the 1970s, oh, man, there are so many used bookstores up there. And the stuff I was finding, it was really great. I found it a Fox's Book of Martyrs that's like from the 1700s. I got a Cruden's Concordance that was like a first American edition. I got the, this book is expensive now if you look for it. I found Milton's Paradise Lost, the hardcover large edition, which with all the full, the black and white plates by Gustave Doré and, you can get copies of his stuff, but the book I have, the plates is so clear, and I've seen other copies of Gustave Doré's beautiful engravings, and they're much duller. And then I also got the first American edition of the Jameson Fawcett Brown commentary. It was published originally in England, but at any rate, so there's where it occurs where. About the Hebrews 12, where they said, well, you know, back in the days, you know, about running into the endurance, the race set before them. So this is a person, I'm reading a commentary, and they themselves do not know about the new covenant. They themselves don't seem to have much of a handle on our being a kingdom of priests. Just stuff the Bible just flat out says, and people can't see it. But once you understand to this day at the reading of Moses, a veil lies over their heart, then you understand, why can't Christians see Jesus Christ? Well, the obvious thing is, well, they're not looking, but the more salient point is they're looking at something else. It's not that they're not looking, really, as much as that they're looking at something else. But Christians could be, should be, you'd be happy if you would be, looking at the face of Christ every day. Rather than going, well, that sounds super spiritual to me. Well, you know what? You are called to be spiritual, not fleshly. And believe it or not, that's where you're blessed, being in the Spirit with God. Anyway, I will be fully known. Then I will fully know. That's the 1 Corinthians 13:12. Now we see in a mirror dimly, but then face to face. Now I know in part, then I will fully know. Guess what, friends? When you get to heaven, you'll fully know. Right now, you don't. You know in part. But the part you should know is that when God loved you and saved you and released you from your sins by his blood, he made you something. I think if you really received the love and the blood, you ought to stick around and see what he made you. That'd be nice, rather than spurning the gift and the purpose of it. So

0: Well, Wayne, tell us what you really think. I think that heaven is going to be awesome beyond what you could ask or think, but please go in with who God made you to be instead of not knowing. I love the Lord. I can't wait to be with him in heaven, but I have no idea who I am now or who I'll be then, but I'm just guessing out and hoping I can hang around with my best buddies and my family members. And you know, a great testimony there, friends. That's a testimony of what you don't know. And then you're filling the air with nonsense because you want to make it a celestial fantasy land, Disneyland type of experience, and that's dishonoring to God. It's trivializing heaven. That's my opinion about it. You know, trying to guess heaven, trying to guess what's going on there, instead of just honestly beholding and clearly seeing the scriptures and the face of God now, you know, we have an eternal purpose and identity in heaven. And God gives it to us now. We're a kingdom of priests. Right now, God intends for the whole body of Christ to be a kingdom of priests. When God delivered Israel out of Egypt, if you go to Exodus 19, God wanted every Israelite to be an active kingdom of priests. He said, now if you will obey my covenant, then you shall be to me a kingdom of priests. You'll be my own special treasure. And the people said, amen, amen. All the Lord has said we will do. And then they went and built the golden calf when they got bored, like 2 days later, waiting for Moses. So that's how deep that went. But, you know, it should be a whole lot deeper for us because we're actually receiving the living Christ into our lives. He is our Lord. We should know that, you know. Remember what Jesus said to the Apostle Peter after his resurrection? He's walking with Peter. Then Peter says to Jesus about John, he goes, well, what about him? And what was Jesus' reply to Peter? He says, what is that to you? You follow me. So many Christians are like, what about this? What about that? What about this thing? You know, what is that to you? You follow me. God's talking to your new nature. You're talking to God with your old nature. What about this? What about that? What about this? What about that? But God talks to your new nature. What is that to you now that you're my child? What is that to you? Follow me. And if that's not good enough for a Christian, then you're not a Christian. If you're not following Christ, you're not a follower of Christ. I mean, got to state the obvious here. Oh, I don't know. Are you sure about that? No, if you're not following him, you're not following him. You know, but if you are, then you are. So don't call yourself a follower of Christ if you're not, because be honest with yourself and say, I should be a follower of Christ. I want to be a follower of Christ. Who else loved me? Who else saved me? Who else protects me? How am I going to be hidden in the shelter of the wings if I'm not walking through each day saying, the Lord is my portion and my cup? So as a Christian, I believe you have got more going on within you, perhaps, than you're aware of. As a Christian, if you do not yet know that you're part of a kingdom of priests, don't waste another day without seeing that. Just go to Revelation chapter 1, for starters. Just see that God loves you. See that he released you from your sins by his blood. Hopefully, if you're already a Christian, you should be on that page, at least. But just to honor God, just really, humor me on one point. Read the whole sentence and believe the whole thing. Because this idea of taking the love and the blood and kicking out the reason God did it, I don't think that's very nice to God. I think receiving his love and his blood and being happy and grateful and thankful that he made us to be a kingdom of priests to his God. Well, why should I be happy about that, Wayne? That is your entire fellowship with God being given to you on a silver platter by Jesus Christ at the get-go of your new life. And if you'd like to be involved with that, that would be great. But if you kick that to the curb like so many people do, give me the love and the blood. I don't want to obey you. I don't want to be part of a kingdom of priests. I want to do it my old fleshly human way, and I'll become a religious person, but not a spiritual one. You know, then you're just shortchanging yourself. That's all you're doing, is shortchanging yourself. You can't blame it on anybody else. What, you didn't receive Christ into your own life? But don't let somebody else do your thinking, because they'll be happy to do it for you, you know? And then how are you going to grow? This, like, taste and see the Lord is good. This poor man cried out to the Lord, and he answered him, delivered him from his fears. They looked to him and were radiant. The angel of the Lord encamps around those who fear him. Come on. You want to get fully engaged with your beautiful relationship with Jesus Christ. You received him into your life. Quicken that into reality right now. Don't be guessing about heaven. Find out who you are right now and appreciate that that's how you go into heaven. You're going to heaven as a new covenant saved believer, part of a priesthood. The Apostle Paul, in his closing letter to the church at Rome, in his closing chapter, I want to say, of his letter to the church. It might not be in the closing chapter. It might be in the chapter before. Yes, in chapter 15. Romans is 16 chapters. But check, just bear with me for a second, just what Paul the Apostle writes towards the end of Romans chapter 15. I just want to share, make a point. Starting in verse 14, Paul writes this, "Concerning you, my brethren, I myself also am convinced that you yourselves are full of goodness, filled with all knowledge, and able also to admonish one another." Why do Christians admonish one another? Why should Christians admonish one another? We need to admonish one another to stay faithful in God. We need to encourage and admonish one another to be pure before the Lord, to tell the whole truth and nothing but the truth about Jesus Christ. Because, believe it or not, God's got the gospel resting with us, and it's our responsibility to make it known to the world, or, instead, lie about God and make stuff up and be none the wiser that we're even doing it. So may the God of hope fill you with all joy and peace in believing, so that you'll abound in hope by the power of the Holy Spirit. Concerning you, my brethren, I myself am also convinced that you yourselves are full of goodness, hallelujah, with all knowledge, able also to admonish one another. I've written very boldly on some points so as to remind you again, because of the grace of God that was given me from God, to be a minister of Christ Jesus to the Gentiles, ministering as a priest the gospel of God. You know why you minister as a priest the gospel of God? Because at the moment you got saved, he made you part of a kingdom of priests. When you minister as a priest the gospel of God, that's better than just ministering the gospel of God. You know why? Because your new nature, the nature of the priest, is a nature of reconciliation. Jesus Christ, our high priest, has reconciled us to God through the blood of his covenant. And so Paul is telling us to minister in the same fashion, like father, like son, right? We should be a chip off the block, right? To be a minister of Jesus Christ to the unbelievers, ministering as a priest, the gospel of God, so that my offering... See, you know what priests do? They bring forth offerings to God. So that my offering of the Gentiles may become acceptable, sanctified by the Holy Spirit. Therefore, in Christ Jesus, I have found reason for boasting in things pertaining to God. I will not presume to speak of anything except what Christ has accomplished through me. Let's not be presumptuous Christians. Let's be Christians that know God. You don't got to presume upon anything. You don't have to guess about heaven. Declare what the Bible declares. Let God be holy. Let his end words be holy. You look forward to seeing his face. Encourage everybody else to get on the real page. Don't think of heaven as fantasy island. Think of it as the realization of the kingdom of God, of which you and I are. We are ministers of the kingdom of God. We're ministers unto our Lord. Next to accepting Jesus Christ as Savior and learning about the fullness of the Spirit, you know, by being brought into ministering to the Lord is one of the best things I ever heard of in my life. I'm so glad the Lord showed me and directed me to minister to him, even as a baby Christian. So God bless you all. I've spent the whole hour sharing this message with you, and thank you so much. Please be satisfied with his likeness when you awake. Read Psalm 17. Be satisfied his likeness when he instructs you in the night, too. And just plain, let the Lord be your portion and your cup, like the Psalms say. I was sharing with you from Psalm 16, 17, and 18, and then the other scriptures. You know, we know now in part, but then face to face, and realize who you are as a kingdom of priests. God bless you. God bless you. May God bless you. May God quicken this word to life. to the whole body of Christ worldwide, because it's true about Jesus. And wow, would there be a renaissance in Christianity if all Christians worldwide should become aware of the new covenant of our eternal salvation, Jesus Christ, our Lord and priest forever, and that we're ministers to our Lord now and forever. That's how I'm entering kingdom, fully formed, fully saved, fully part of the ministry, the new covenant, kingdom of priests, and I look forward to seeing his face. And no worries, no doubts, no wonderings, just being with the one who loved me out of sin and death into life. May God quicken this word to each and every one. Friends, coming to the air today, believe it or not, we are short of our expenses this week. I should have mentioned it earlier, maybe, because how many people are still listening, right? Hallelujah. We're short of our bills this week still by $7,400, so we're down for the month of August. This is my first month of year number 50. Hallelujah. We're down so far this month, though, over $20,000. Thank you, everybody who gave in July to help us make it into August. Now we're looking forward to getting into September and continuing. 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God bless you. Look forward to heaven. Look forward to seeing the Lord, and look forward to telling the truth to people now about that as well. God bless you. Bye-bye.
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4: It's Friday, August 28th. Here with Will Haynes, it is Logan Seculo. We got a packed show today. We got Rick Grinnell joining us later. We got a lot of ACLJ content to cover, and we're talking all things Great White North. We're talking about our friends in Canada. You probably saw President Trump make his statement saying, Lake Ontario, no more. Now it is Lake America. But that is just one of a few things that has come out in terms of Canada over the last few days and few weeks, and some of them are actually rather shocking. Look, I think a lot of our viewers, most of you are Americans or North Americans, or at least probably from the United States of America. But there's actually a good chunk of you that maybe watch from Canada and you see what's happening in your own country. I know there's a lot of you who want to push back on what's happening. There are a few topics that have happened here recently that I think we have to address. So let's talk about it. I mean, President Trump obviously makes this statement. It's a bit of a troll. We know this. This is something he does. What do you think about that? Some people think it's very petty. Some people think it's just funny. Some people are like, yeah, let's do it, like the Gulf of America. What do you think? 1-800-684-3110. On the other hand, there have been some things out of Canada recently that I think we need to address and honestly need to see. You know, we don't have a Canadian Center for Law and Justice. We've discussed it before. And it just doesn't seem to be the right place for us. And some of it is because of some of these sweeping things they have that feel, sadly, very anti-God or anti-religious that will happen in this country. And again, this is no criticism of the people of Canada. We love the people of Canada. It's really what happens within their own government. And this was a statement that was released just last month, under a month ago. This is for military chaplains. As we know, Pete Hegseth and those here in the United States of America have certainly made it a little bit more open to explicitly religious content, especially coming from chaplains, making it more available to speak openly about their faith. This is what's coming out of Canada. Here's the new public remarks about, this is the new instructions about public remarks made at any type of public or semi-public event. They shall uphold the principles of state religious and spiritual neutrality by not using words, actions, or symbols that are specific to a particular spiritual or faith tradition on the part of the government of Canada. And what we've been able to dive into this means they cannot even use the word God. It also instructs chaplains not to offer prayer at official events, including military ceremonies or commemorations. So you have chaplains, military chaplains, that are being, having their mouths taped right now, saying you can't mention not only your own specific religious beliefs in these things, you can't mention God, you can't pray. Why are they even there? Of course, this brings up a whole nother point. This is what's happening in other places. I think that's why we have to always keep an eye on what's happening in the United States of America and also be very appreciative of some of the rules that we have in place here, the Constitution that we have that allows definitely a more robust freedom of religion. So while we may have a sort of a public dispute in terms of Lake Ontario versus Lake America, let's not forget what's going. And at the same time, this is another one, which is wild, which you're probably not even going to believe. And I'll let Will take this one, because this one has to do with the September 11th attacks. And of course, we are very closely approaching the 25th anniversary of those September 11th attacks. So they need to make sure that everything is set in place when they start talking about it.
6: Well, and once again, I think this goes to even that discussion about the troll from the president about, Lake America. The prime minister said that naming it Lake Ontario is naming reality. It's rooted in reality. Well, the Canadian Broadcasting Corporation, has an internal memo telling people that as they cover the 25th anniversary

0: anniversary of the September 11th attacks, do not describe those attacks as terrorist attacks. So it really seems that whether it be the chaplains or the CBC, Canada has a reality problem when it comes to words and their meanings.
1: Yep, so you can't say God and you can't call terrorism terrorism. You can't call the September 11th attacks terrorism. What do you think about that? And of course, any of your responses to President Trump's renaming, 1-800-684-3110. We'll be right back.
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3: This is Hugh Hewitt for townhall.com. The Islamic Republic is reeling as summer closes. Operation Economic Outcast is squeezing an already flustered and failing regime. As that regime grows increasingly desperate, there are warnings that Iran may well be considering one or even many October surprise attacks on Israel, the United States, or anywhere that its weapons or terrorists can reach. America's military is certainly prepared, but the public ought to be braced too. Aging revolutionaries in Tehran, whose dreams and fantasies lie in ruins around them, are unlikely to surrender power and go quietly into exile. So the idea of a grand gesture through suicidal attacks has to appeal to the remnants of the once powerful but now nearly spent regime. Fanatics with nothing to lose pose a specific kind of threat, and it's not a rational one. Americans should support President Trump, the efforts of Operation Economic Outcast, and the military as the Islamic Republic plays out its last few desperate moves. I'm Hugh Hewitt.
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1: 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Talking all things Canada, it seems like. And we are going to be talking a lot more as well. Because, look, it is still back to school week. The last day of back to school week. And, look, really, the last day I'm going to be talking to you about our match right now that we have available for you right now. And I want you to do it. It's an impact match for the rest of the month, which, again, is only a few more days. But it's back to school week. In the next segment, we're going to actually talk a little bit more about some of the work the ACLJ does to support students' rights. But before we get to there, we're going to keep things rolling on the Canada side of things. As we know, President Trump made his big statement, came out and said, you know, this is what I'm going to do here. He did it with the Gulf of America. The Gulf of Mexico became the Gulf of America. It feels like kind of doing the same thing, but this time even maybe more targeted as it is Lake Ontario being switched to Lake America. Said the next thing he needs is an ocean. So we'll see where this goes. But it does actually, as ridiculous as it sounds, I think there are important things happening in Canada that we need to bring up. And the two that we talked about in the first segment were, number one, that chaplains, military chaplains, are being told they can't use the word God, that they can't pray openly, that they can't really express their religious beliefs in any kind of way that would be sectarian in nature, I guess, that would have any sort of guidelines between their faith. It just has to be this very neutral, spiritual, you know, generic talk. And then on the other side, you have the CBC, which is their, broadcasting company, Canadian broadcasting company, saying, hey, when you are covering our reporters, when you're covering 9/11, we know that the 9/11 25th anniversary is going to dominate the news here in a couple weeks. Don't say terrorist. You cannot say terrorist attack. So you can't say terrorist attack for 9/11. You can't say God if you're a military chaplain. And on the same time, you have the president saying they're the worst to deal with in terms of trade. We should not be as friendly as we are to them. Of course, Canada has had a very interesting few years in terms of our relationship with the United States and Canada. Maybe the one time, definitely the most time it's been this contentious, as far as I can remember.
0: Well, and once again, when you're looking at what words and what they mean, the dispute over the name of a lake, where you have Prime Minister Carney from Canada saying that, you know, naming it Lake Ontario is rooted in reality. But at the same time, you're seeing the attack on expression in Canada, whether it be through, as you said, putting duct tape on the mouths of their chaplains in their military. One, the ACLJ has done a lot of work for chaplains in the military in the United States, because you've seen under some other administrations them try to do similar type of things here in America. Now, we fight for it and we push back and get victories for chaplains here in the United States. But then you also see what's happening with their state media. You know, Canadian Broadcasting System is a crown corporation. It operates quasi-autonomously from the federal government, but it's still state media. We don't really have that in the United States either. I think this is a time to also show, when we've talked in weeks prior about the DSA wanting to turn us into more of a parliamentary-style government, this is one clear example of why we are opposed to that, why the founders were genius in the separation of powers that they put into our Constitution, because you have a parliamentary system in Canada like you do in England. And what have we seen over these past few years, really since 2020? You've seen a crackdown on the freedom of expression, the freedom of speech, the love of your country. And that's what's going on in those parliamentary systems, even though they are Western governments and they have a lot of the rooted ideals that the United States had. Our separation of powers has been able to maintain our foundations. But now we're even seeing attacks on that, where they want it to be a more parliamentary system, a House of Representatives that's expanded and has a lot of power and has the executive branch under it. We don't want that. We want to be able to rest on the foundations of the United States. And so when you have these disputes over the naming of the lake, it's silly on one sense, because we know what President Trump is doing and how offended they are by that. But at the same time, their state media on 9/11 is too concerned about the term terrorist attack that they're going to have to just call it a hijacking. Because it's too politically charged to call it terrorism. Really? Really, Canada?
1: I mean, I've heard a lot of people have issues with the way, I guess, 9/11 is described. I've never heard one of them being, you can't say that it was a terrorist attack. I mean, that is like just about as normal that we've been saying for 25 years. So it's wild they would even have to have this statement. You know, on September 11th, later on, I'm putting out a special video, and I think we're going to air it on here as well. With John Androsic, who, you know, is from Five for Fighting, had the song Superman. And I think it's a really good reminder, of what we all went through on September 11th, what it all felt like, because it has been so long that you have people who are completely oblivious to what happened on that day. Your kids now treat it obviously as history. They probably were not there when it happened, or your grandkids. I taught in a university a couple years ago. None of my students were alive. It's what you got to think about. University students, not freshmen, university students were not alive during the September 11th attacks. They had not yet been born. So you have a whole new group of adults who did not go through what we went through. And I think you can see that in the rewriting of history. And you can see that through something like the CBC saying that this is not what we're doing here. And look, again, I think our Canadian viewers and Canadian listeners need to stand up and make some noise here. Because you don't hear that much, it feels like, in America about these issues. And I think in the United States of America, that is, about these issues. You just hear the trivial side. You just hear the sort of back and forth between our leadership that becomes very cartoony. It isn't treated with respect. And the problem is, I don't even know. Truthfully, I don't know if the Canadian chaplains are upset about this. This could be something that, you know, is widely accepted. I mean, sure, there are people who are upset about it. But, you know, I don't know if the pushback would be like it would be in the States.
0: Well, and once again, what you see is statements about this specifically, where one member of parliament did call it unnecessary and regressive. And this directive, it says, if you're asked to pray as a chaplain, you are instead to offer a spiritual reflection without religion-specific language. They're policing language. They're saying you cannot be, as a chaplain in our armed forces. You cannot be given.
1: That came from people online when Pete Hegseth put out the list of all the different chaplains that were going to be offered and how we're going to have a list of all these different groups and denominations and trying to be even, I'd say that's even more inclusive in many ways by saying we are going to try to staff essentially everybody. So if you are a Southern Baptist or you are a Presbyterian or you are a Catholic or you're Jewish or you're a Muslim, that you are going to be assigned a chaplain who represents and respects your faith, not this generic, you know, whatever. Spirituality. And I understand and respect the idea of saying, hey, we want to make sure that we are inclusive here. And I think that's what something like Pete Hegseth was actually doing by doing that. The difference is being inclusive and actually spending the dollars on bringing in the right amount of people instead of being, eh, maybe Canada just thinks, eh, we can't afford this many chaplains. But let's just be honest here. This is the quote here. By avoiding language specific to any one religion, chaplains respect the dignity of all and help everyone present and engage with comfort, dignity, and the sense of belonging. Nothing wrong with that, but it is a problem when you say, and you can't mention these words. And those words are as generic as they can be, like God. Or you can't pray.
0: Well, it also says at public or semi-public event. What's a semi-public event?
1: Yeah.
0: If there's a person within earshot, because that kind of sounds like what we saw in Texas where we're having to fight for a teacher where they said, you can't pray if a student could see you, if you're in your car, if you're on property. So once again, it may seem easy at this point to be like, well, that's Canada. They're a lost cause. We're America. This is different. We're not that far away from it. We're not that far away from people trying these things here. They are constantly
1: trying
0: it. And we're always having to fight back. That's why you'll see in the next segment about a student just trying to express her faith to her friends at school, shot down over and over and over again by the administration saying, you can't do this. You can't do this. We're taking your literature. You can't mention God. That's what you keep seeing in America. So it's not just Canada, but in America, we can do something about it.
1: All right. We get back. We are going to also take your phone calls at 1-800-684-3110. Got a few lines open. Get on the air right now. 1-800-684-3110. As Will said, we have a special video presentation coming up that we will premiere here in the next segment. Again, talking about the work of the ACLJ and how the ACLJ has been representing students' rights for many years, but we've been trying to focus this one. A lot of times we'll throw it back. We'll show you the origins, the 40 years ago. These are ones that have just happened in the last few years. So this is the stuff that's happening in real time, and you need to be a part of it as well. Give me a call at 1-800-684-3110. But while you're doing that, and while you're going to be presented with what the ACLJ work is, I'm going to ask you to think about, pray about supporting the work financially of the ACLJ. When you do that, it's during Back to School Week. It's these amazing cases that you're going to hear about that this team works on every day. And I want you to be a part of it as well. 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So I'm going to ask you to do it today. It's the last day you're going to hear me on air talk about it. 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
1: Welcome back to Secular. Phone lines are still open for you at 1-800-684-3110. As I said, it is back to school week. And we need to make sure, before this week wraps up today, that we tell you about all the incredible work the ACLJ has been doing. And look, you've seen a couple different videos we've put together. What I like about these is we're not talking about videos or cases that happened 30 years ago, 20 years ago. We are talking about active cases, cases that either have just recently been resolved or are still currently in the fight. And the ACLJ team, our young group of lawyers, are really on the front lines of all of this. And I want to make sure that they get some airtime as well, to tell you about the work the ACLJ is doing. So we come on here, we'll talk about the news, we'll give you some coverage here, we'll tell you everything that's happening we think you need to hear, you should hear, all of our different points of view, and of course we always say we tell you the truth, whether you like it or not, here at the ACLJ and here on Seculo. But that being said, when you donate to the ACLJ, you're also donating to, of course, not only this show to make sure that our broadcast stays on, but you're representing so many ACLJ clients because they don't have to get a bill at the end. No legal fees are coming to them because thankfully that's absorbed by you, the ACLJ supporter who decided that this is worth your while. Of course, it's tax deductible and donations are doubled right now through back to school week and through our impact match, which is just about to end. So you want to do it today. Just go ahead and do it. Be a part of the team. With that, I do want to kick it over to this special video presentation that we put together for you here at the ACLJ. Again, another case that you're not going to believe. It's back to school week. Backpacks, first day photos, that nervous excitement every family knows. But for one Christian family in Washington State, this past year ended with a fight for something much more basic. Their child's right to hold on to their faith inside a public school. At the ACLJ, we've spent decades defending the First Amendment rights of students, the right to pray, to speak, and to live out their faith without leaving it at the schoolhouse door. Our client's story is one of the clearest examples we've seen of what happens when a school forgets that.
8: I usually just pass out these gospel tracts. It's kind of like these little booklets that share about Jesus.
9: Several years ago, I represented a little girl who was simply trying to share the gospel with her classmates. And those school administrators decided it was appropriate to open her backpack and pull out her Christian tracts, confiscating them. Fast forward 5 years later, she's now a sixth grader at the middle school. And she was sitting in her math class like everyone else when she gets pulled out by the vice principal and told that she has to stop talking about Christianity with her classmates and that she cannot pass out her Christian tracts anymore.
8: They just pulled me out and said, oh, you can't pass out gospel tracts. And I'm like, why? Because in school, you're allowed to share like any kind of belief, like any kind of like religious, political beliefs. But for Christianity, you just have to be quiet about it. And I'm like, that's not really that fair.
9: She came home from school and the first thing she told her parents is that we need to call the ACLJ because I need to talk to Christy. So we sent a demand letter and yet again, this district gave us exactly what we asked for and a total apology that this will never happen again. But that's not the end of the story. We got a call again from that very student that she just got out of an assembly where she had to sit crying the entire time on something that was violating her religious beliefs.
8: And I sat in the bleachers crying for the rest of the assembly, and then after the assembly, I went to my BFF and I hugged her and cried.
9: No other school would have a child saying, I'm not comfortable with this, and tell her, I'm sorry, you don't have any other options. You have to stay there, and you're gonna stay there crying.
1: What this child went through wasn't a one-time misunderstanding. This was the third time her school crossed the line of her faith. That's why the ACLJ stepped in. We already sent this district three demand letters, three chances to correct the course. They took none of the chances. So we took them to federal court.
9: We are ready and gearing up for one of the biggest fights of the ACLJ's life, because this is not just about what happened to this assembly. This is a long-standing precedent this school has set, that her as a Christian will be targeted because of her faith.
10: For them to push our daughter into something that, and she was already in tears, so, and just tell her, you don't have a choice. We felt that that was very disrespectful, and it was very harmful to our daughter.
9: Schools cannot force children to sit through material that is in violation of their religious beliefs. In fact, in Mahmoud, the court held that the school is required to give advance notice to parents and allow them to opt out if there is any material that the parent has said would in some way violate their religious beliefs.
1: She shouldn't have had to fight this hard just to hold on to her faith in a public school. And unfortunately, she's not the only one. This back-to-school week, the ACLJ is standing with students and families across the country who've been told the same thing a teacher told our client, that they have no choice. But that's not true. And we're making sure school boards and administrators know that. And for this student, and for every other student like her, the ACLJ is here.
8: I know that Jesus loves everybody in my school, even though even the people who bullied me, even the people who tried to stop me from learning, but from telling people about Jesus, he loves everybody.
9: By her standing up and being willing to send these demand letters and fight with a lawsuit, she's standing up for all children across this country, because there will be precedent set after this case.
1: The ACLJ isn't backing down. Because if this can happen to our client, it can happen to any student, in any classroom, in any state, including your child or grandchild. That's exactly why we fight these cases, and at no cost to the families we represent. Help us defend the religious freedoms of this student and countless others like her at aclj.org/school.
0: And Logan, I love showing these videos to our audience, because you can really understand. A lot of times we can talk about it. We can describe, you know, she's in elementary school and this is repeatedly happening. But seeing, putting, you know, the story together with that video and really understanding what's going on. These are real people. And when you stand with the ACLJ, as we fight diligently for her rights and for every other student's rights in that school system, to uphold what the Constitution and what the Supreme Court has ruled over and over and over again. Now, you know, these are real people. These are real students that are just trying to express their faith, just trying to talk to people, their friends, their peers. And they are, she used the word bully in there. Like, just imagine that, not just from peers, but from an administration bullying you, not for, you know, contraband on campus. What was the contraband? Bible tracts. What was the offensive speech that she was saying? Telling her friends about God. When you can talk about politics in school, you can talk about offensive things that people may be offended about, but you bring up God and the heavy hand of the administration comes down. And yet the courage she has to still live in her faith and to even talk about it, when knowing that the administration has it out for her.
1: Look, even for the parents, I mean, that is not easy. It's not easy to go up against your school board. It's not easy to go up against the administration. Because, look, a lot of times, I don't know what the rules are in their state. If that's the only school they can go to in their area, public school system, I don't know how that all works locally. But you're probably pretty limited. So you know the word's going to get out there that you are a quote-unquote troublemaker. But that's why the ACLJ is going to get involved. That's why we've been involved in this case and we'll continue to get involved. And if you think, by the way, there's a chance this is happening to your kid, your grandkid, you can go to aclj.org/help and get in touch with somebody today. But it is back to school week. That's why I wanted to show you that video presentation. So I'm going to encourage you right now. We got 30 seconds left in this first half hour. We got a second half hour coming up. Watch us live on YouTube, Rumble, aclj.org. 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
1: Welcome back to Seculo. 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We are talking a lot about a few different topics here. And in the next segment, Rick Grinnell is going to be joining us. We led with Canada. We've been talking back to school week. And I have to say, this is going to be the last day of back to school week. And I'm only happy that this is the last day of that for one reason. And that is that I don't have to say slash school ever again.
0: Right.
1: Because it's very difficult. I'm saying, if you say ACLJ.org/school, that does not roll off the tongue here, folks. So next time we're changing that. We're going to come up with a new, you know, we can be back. Slash, whatever it can be, but I cannot say it, slash school again, because I cannot do it. But that being said, it is still open for back to school week for the rest of the day. So be a part of that at ACLJ.org. I do want to quickly jump to Robert in Maryland. He's been on hold for a while. He's got a question kind of related to another topic, but let's just get it. Robert, go ahead.
14: Yes, I wanted to ask the both of you. I think the Supreme Court recently made a ruling on something pertaining to something that President Trump was dealing with. I wonder if it was due to election integrity or whether it was due to redistricting or whether that was due to immigration. So I wanted to know if either one of you could answer that question for me. What did the U.S. Supreme Court rule on recently? I guess it was in favor of what something President Trump wanted done.
0: Right, Robert. So once again, the Supreme Court's not in session right now. So this would have been through the emergency docket is kind of what you look at. But what this actually was the executive order the president put forward on mail-in balloting, trying to secure that more. And then it went through a rulemaking process, and it was sued by a group of, I believe it was 23 states, that were trying to get this taken away by the court system, saying that the states have the right to run their elections, that there shouldn't be interference from the executive branch. What it did was it required states to share citizenship information with the federal government so that the Postal Service also could then deliver mail-in ballots only to people that are citizens, things of that nature. What the Supreme Court ruled was the federal government, the Trump administration, asked the Supreme Court to put a stay on a lower court ruling that overturned this executive order. So the states got an injunction on the order. It hasn't even gotten to the merits yet, so there's going to be in court for a while. But the injunction was put in place so the administration couldn't move forward with this executive order. The Supreme Court put a stay on the injunction, so they stopped the stop, allowing for, while it is going forward, while it's being litigated, while it goes to the merits, that it is able to be enforced, that they can move forward with this. We don't know if it will be ready in time for the midterms. It could be. It could be a little chaotic trying to get this in place before then. But that is what they ruled on. They granted a stay through a per curiam order. And they found things like you are likely to succeed on the merits, that maybe the states don't have standing to sue on this. There is another thing about ripeness, whether or not they were suing too early. There were several different reasons why they granted this stay, but it's also not over. That still will remain in court. It'll be litigated lower court and probably appealed all the way to the Supreme Court again. So that's the update there, Robert, and we'll keep watching it and we'll update you as it goes.
1: Appreciate you calling, Robert. We got a bunch of lines still open. We have two lines open, 1-800-684-3110. We're headed to this next segment and talk to Rick Grinnell, and then after that I'm going to take as many calls as we can on whatever topics you want. It's Friday, so any of the topics that we talked about this week, feel free to join us at 1-800-684-3110. That's 1-800-684-3110. We're talking Canada. I want to get your thoughts, whether that's in Lake Ontario or Canada saying, can't call 9/11 terrorism. Chaplains, military chaplains, y'all are doing a good job. Don't pray with people. Don't say God. We got rules here in Canada. What do you think about that? Give me a call, 1-800-684-3110. Once again, wrapping up Back to School Week. Be a part of it today at ACLJ.org or just scan the QR code that you see on the screen right now. Again, that's at ACLJ.org. We protect students, teachers, parents, grandparents. Be a part of it today.
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16: Almost everybody wants to hear from heaven. We want God to communicate with us, to give us answers to our questions, to reveal to us His plan and program. God certainly has spoken to us through His creation. In it, He communicates to us His greatness and glory. The primary way, though, that God speaks to us is through His Word, the Bible, the Holy Scriptures. The Bible gives us God's perspective on almost every subject. Its principles reach into every area of our lives. Paul says it this way, all Scripture is God-breathed and profitable for doctrine, reproof, correction, and instruction in righteousness. We would be smart to follow the old adage regarding the Bible. 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Find your Bible, dust it off, open to the Gospel of John or the Psalms or one of Paul's letters and start reading. You will be so much better off for doing so.
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0: Welcome back to Seculo. We're joined on the phone right now by Rick Grinnell. Rick, it's Friday. We're going to have a little fun here because I think everyone in the Canadian government, as well as everyone on the political left here, was very, very upset about the naming of Lake Ontario, which if we're naming the Great Lakes, I mean, it's bottom tier Great Lake, right? I mean, we've got Superior, Michigan, obviously top two. Then probably Erie. Then if you're fighting between the naming of Huron and Ontario, what are we even doing here? But at the same time, they're having real issues with the meaning of words in Canada when it comes to things like chaplains being able to say the word God or pray, or even the CBC instructing their journalists don't say terrorist attack when covering 9/11. I don't think that we've had a more full display of some wild Canadian ideals than these last 24 hours.
18: Look, the Canadian left-wing radicalism has gone unchallenged for a very long time. I actually think Mark Carney knows exactly what he's doing. He's picking a fight with Donald Trump. He's trying to create leverage. Every time he does this, his poll numbers go up. This is all political. on both sides. And President Trump is playing it better. I saw today the meme that we're no longer calling them Canadian geese. They're called Donald Ducks. And I love this whole having fun with a trade policy. All these people who are so uptight thinking that this is, going to ruin our trade relationship. I think those people need to look at the facts, because the facts are Canada hasn't paid its NATO obligations in decades, despite having the style of Barack Obama asking them to pay, despite having the style of George H.W. Bush asking them to pay more, despite having the style of –

0: security, safety, and economic prosperity. And it's time that we go to the mat and demand a change. And that's exactly what President Trump is doing, and I'm grateful for it.
1: Well, and I think, once again, he also knows how to bring out the most absurd protests around moves. Because the tariff discussion, the NATO discussion, those are very real things. Those are very real things that impact the lives of Americans and the economy. And he's able to so easily bait the people that are on the other side of a negotiation by doing something which on the surface is just a troll, just renaming a lake, Lake America. We know exactly what he's doing, but it's whether it's TDS, Trump Derangement Syndrome, or something else, they still don't know the playbook. And that's what is so funny to me. I love the Donald Duck comment, but the fact that they still can't see through it and just ignore it. You have Hillary Clinton tweeting, it's called Lake Ontario, as if anyone cares what she thinks in 2026. And yet she also had to turn off the comments on her post on X because she fell into the trap. I don't know how these people don't realize it's a trap and they can't get out of it.
0: It's a fun meme to control the messaging and the narrative, and too many people are missing the serious side of it. I saw Adam Kinzinger, the same thing, completely melting down, defending the Canadians like somehow this was a serious rift. We have negotiations with other countries that gets very ugly because these issues matter. It's economic fighting is what it is. It's about fairness. Should the Americans keep paying for economic prosperity and safety for others? Or should we look at the fact that we have a $40 trillion national debt and that it's time that we stop valuing being liked and instead we value being respected? And I think this is what Trump does. It's what he does really well. For the people who don't like the tactics, I think that you just have to look at the tactics of the previous presidents who have done it the way that some people want them to do. Act presidential, whatever that means. Be nice. Be considerate. And guess what? You just get completely ignored when you do that. We've tried all the different styles. Canada and the Europeans have ignored all of the different president styles.
2: It also, Rick, feels like a wake-up call that sometimes we need in the media as well, because we're not talking about Canada all that often. Of course, we know that there's bickering back and forth between from the United States of America and Canada. But President Trump does something like this, all of a sudden it brings all of us into the story, because we all take maybe the bait that President Trump puts out there with sort of the trolling nature of switching something up like Lake Ontario to Lake America. But then we dive a little deeper and we find all of these other things that are going on in this country. And again, when we're talking about the country, we're not talking about the people. We're talking about their government. I mean, look, we've been there in the last year. Great people. A lot of them support a lot of the ideals of what we stand for here. But just like any other country, they are had leadership right now that doesn't value that. But if anything, this is at least a wake-up call to get this back into the press.
0: I agree completely, and I would even go so far as to say this is not a fight between Canada and America. This is a fight between conservative common-sense values and the left, the radical left. Mark Carney is a radical lefty, and I've seen a lot of conservative Canadians defending President Trump, just like I've seen a lot of very left Americans taking the Canadian side.
2: Not unlike what we've seen in the UK as well. I mean, you have in the UK such a loud group of what you'd say, I guess, are sort of Trump kind of conservatives who make a lot of noise, but sadly it feels like often they get close to the goal line recently and can't quite push it over the finish.
0: Yeah, look, I think it is a common sense versus radical viewpoint, and a lot of times the radical viewpoint is the one that people think is more compassionate or you know, it's nicer. And if you look at it on face value, I think that the common sense positions, whether it's immigration, whether it's healthcare, the common sense position is the one that has more compassion. And we shouldn't give any ground

0: conceding to the fact that having immigration laws, for instance, is not less compassionate. It is actually more compassionate for the people that live in the United States. And so I think it's about fighting for common sense and not backing down when faced with the bullying and the cancel culture that the radical left always does.
1: All right, Rick, thank you so much for joining us today. I really appreciate your guidance and your advice always. So we always appreciate hearing from Rick. With that being said, we got one more segment and I got a lot of calls to get through. So if you're on hold, stay on hold. I'm going to try to get to all of you. I will do my very best to get through all of you in the next segment. We'll just go in the order they came in, unless you're an ACLJ champion. That's someone that gives, by the way, on a monthly basis. Then you get bumped to the front of the line. So stay on hold if you are on hold right now. We'll get to you as much as we can. But again, go to ACLJ.org today. Maybe you want to become a champion. Great time to do it, by the way, is during some of these match months. Currently, we are in the Impact Match and Back to School Week. Your first donation that you give will still be doubled if you decide to become an ACLJ champion. And what that does, look, it's not the mass majority. Mass majority of people, so don't feel like if you can't do it that you shouldn't at least give something. Most of the people that give one time, two times a year. Maybe they give $50 here, $25 here, $75. We appreciate that. That is the mass majority of what keeps this organization afloat. However, there is a baseline of about 20,000 of you who have become ACLJ champions, who give a monthly basis. That can be $5 and up. And only $5, I think, for processing fees. The reason we got to do $5. $5 and up to become an ACLJ champion. It helps us get a great budget item to know what's coming in. I mean, obviously, people come and go. You can cancel anytime, but it really helps us out. So if you can become a champion, I encourage you to do so. That's at ACLJ.org. When we get back, though, I mean, we got calls about Canada. We got calls that someone wants an update on the Pastor Saw case. We have just freedom of speech being respected. We got so much more. But again, I want to thank all of you who have joined us this month during our Impact Match. But it's not over just yet. We're almost there. You can taste it. Be a part of it today at ACLJ.org. And look, again, a few months from now is when you'll be able to hear me talk about one of these matches again. We got a little while. 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Only got a couple days left. Let's make today count at ACLJ.org. We'll be right back. Your calls coming up.
2: 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But even with the many historic wins we've achieved, the battle is far from over. The attacks on our constitutionally protected rights persist. Countless unborn babies remain in jeopardy. 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
1: Welcome back to Secular. We got to hop right into these calls. Okay, we got so many coming in. Let's kick it off with Marion in Texas. ACLJ champ, you're on the air.
5: Thank you very much. Yeah, what I wanted to mention is that we have a lot of nations around the world that don't have freedom of speech, and that's horrible. But the problem is now it's coming to our border. Whenever right on our border, when chaplains can't even say the word God, or Canadians can't say that there was terrorism on 9/11, that's horrible. Then you go right in, even worse than that, you have in our own country where y'all have helped a girl who three times was told she couldn't pass out tracts, couldn't talk about Jesus, et cetera. And I believe that if it weren't for companies like ACLJ, that we personally would get into the realm where we no longer have freedom of speech. So my hat goes off to your company, and I wanted to thank y'all for all the work that y'all have done to try to maintain freedom of speech in our country, and that's it.
6: Well, and Marion, one, thank you. And that's the mission. That's the goal. What the ACLJ has been fighting for over 35 years is specifically that, upholding the freedom of speech, the First Amendment, the freedom to worship, the freedom of religion, the freedom to assemble, all of the precious freedoms that are enshrined in the First Amendment is what we fight for, as well as other things, other constitutional issues that flow from that. But that's the core of it. And as we showed, it unfortunately was perfect timing that we were already planning on showcasing that student's case today so that people could see it. It was a great way to end the back to school week to show the real gravity of what we're dealing with every day. But being able to show that juxtaposition of, in Canada, they're telling their chaplains, you can't do that. You can't say God. We have to fight those battles, because if we don't, then we will go the way of Canada. There are too many people that are hostile to the First Amendment, that want to change it, that want to redefine it. That was even under the Obama administration. He tried to use clever words that it was freedom to worship, not freedom of religion, because there was specific ways that he was talking about, well, that's within your churches, within your buildings, not everywhere else. And that's what we have to keep fighting for.
1: All right, I want to keep getting through these calls. Let's go to David in Texas. David, you're on.
7: Yes, hello. I got a couple principles I want to mention. Cannot say God, or we have a constitutional right to have freedom of speech, and people shouldn't be ashamed to say what they want to say. I mean, as long as it's, you know, moral or, you know, good. And those who, you know, authority figures who might do harm to those with freedom of speech to go to court. It gets allowed to do that.
1: Yeah, David, of course, you know, we're talking a lot about what's going on in Canada, but this happens in the United States of America as well. You know, we hear about it all the time. The ACLJ team is constantly defending religious freedoms. Now, thankfully, our Constitution is pretty clear about religious liberties, but a lot of those we've had to take all the way to the Supreme Court to make sure it is confirmed as law. And that is why our team is there.
6: I think we should go to Rick on line five.
1: All right, Rick in Nevada.
6: Nevada, you said it right.
1: I always say it right.
6: I actually made reference to that yesterday. I say it wrong. Rick, you're on Seculo.
8: Excellent work on the pronunciation.
1: There you go. He knows.
8: Pastor Cal, I'd like to ask for progress on Pastor Cal's case. And I'd like to ask people who are familiar with the case of Bishop Thaddeus Maud Akin, whom the woke Pope has abandoned.
1: Yeah, I'll take a look at that. I'm not sure about that second one. We actually had some technical difficulties there, so you got a little muffled there. But we'll find out about it, and we can make sure our team looks into it. As an update on Pastor Saw in China, of course, this is the pastor who was arrested, was sentenced, and served out his sentence, and now just wants to return home to America, but cannot, currently does not have a passport, cannot leave. And we've been fighting for him for decades, or it feels like the better part of a decade now. But now we are at a turning point because of the fact that he has very aggressive and rare form of cancer. And, you know, time is limited potentially right now. I mean, we pray for him, but hopefully not. We want to make sure he can get home, see his grandchildren and all that. But Will, you got a quick update.
6: That's right. And those of you that have signed that petition, those letters that are going to the Secretary of State and to the President as well, those have been sent. You can still sign the petition, aclj.org/saw. That's C-A-O. It's pronounced Saw, but spelled C-A-O. You can still sign that. We'll update it as we go along. But We have received notification that those have been delivered both to the White House as well as to the State Department. So those letters that, all of you signed, over 330,000 people signed, asking the president and the secretary of state to make this an issue with China, as we know that Xi Jinping is visiting the United States next month.
1: Yeah, we got to turn the pressure on. Okay, don't let off. If you want to support it, you can still sign that petition, as Will said, and we'll update the number. Let's head over somewhere near the Canadian border, I believe. Let's go to Bobby in New York. Bobby?
6: On the Canadian side.
1: On the, yeah,
6: New
1: we
6: York
1: know.
6: On the Canada side.
1: Bobby, go ahead.
9: No, on the American side.
1: Oh, right? Oh, that's right. That's right.
6: You
1: that's
6: rascal.
1: Right. Yeah, we got you.
9: Okay, listen, I think Canada and its people and its politicians are turning away from God. That's the problem. And I would think that they would have a fear of doing that. And I wonder how much is the British and European influence to Canada, because in 1957, there was a song out by Jimmy Rogers called Honeycomb, and because he mentioned the Lord in that song, the BBC banned playing the song, and that's my take for today.
1: Great song. Did not know that. That's a rock and roll fact that I'm going to keep in there. Honeycomb was banned
6: by the BBC.
1: By the BBC. That's wild.
6: All right. I think, yes, I think a lot of Canada is very similar to the way that the UK has gone. A lot of that is that they have a shared history, but as well as that parliamentary system, is that it tends to go where the culture goes and doesn't have that strong foundation, because the executive flows out of the more people's house, the larger body of their legislature. That is how that goes. It's when a wave of populism or popular ideas come in, then everything flows downwind from that and downstream from that. So that's what you see in Canada. That's what you see in almost any parliamentary country, is that it's really hard to stick to your foundations because it's just mob rule at the end of the day.
1: Yeah. Okay. Thank you so much. Honeycomb.
6: I love that you're like, I love
1: everybody
6: it.
1: Wants a wife like Honeycomb. There you go. All right, let's go to Rachel in New York, line one.
10: Yes, hi. Thanks for taking my call and also for your work. And I, too, live near Lake Ontario. So that's kind of like in my backyard. But at any rate, my question to you guys is really, what are these DSAP and the leftists, what are they so afraid of our country getting back to our Christian roots, and what are they so afraid of?
1: Oh, I think we can be, it's pretty clear.
6: Well, because socialism, what the DSA wants, is specifically atheistic. That is the entire Marxist lineage, is to reject a higher power, reject God. They make the state their God. They make the government and the people their God. So that's what they're afraid of, not getting their ideas across.
1: Yeah, I feel bad, Damon. I wasn't able to get to you today. I know you're on hold for quite a while. I appreciate you calling in. If you call in Monday, we'll get to you first thing, or we'll do our best. But again, he was saying he didn't think the Prime Minister of Canada is being very honest in this whole situation. Look, I think this is all a bit of a troll, but it leads the door. It opens the door to so much more conversation that can happen. But hey, before we wrap up, 30 seconds left. Back to school week, everybody. Be a part of it. Wrapped up today. Be a part of the end here. 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
13: We've got some breaks here and there in the clouds, but still looking at mostly cloudy skies for most of the day today. High temperature's going to top off around 83 degrees, and I do expect a few isolated showers this afternoon. Not a washout, but some hit or miss. Heading into the day tomorrow, a low of 66, a high of 80, partly cloudy skies. A beautiful Saturday across New York City. Sunday, low of 67, back to a high of 83 Sunday afternoon, but we're looking at more scattered showers and thunderstorms rolling through in the afternoon. I'm StormGuys.live meteorologist Stephen Parr.
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21: God has caused us to be born again unto a living hope, and that hope is that we will receive an eternal inheritance. The inheritance can never perish. The inheritance can never be defiled, and we can never be disqualified, for we are protected by the power of God.
22: Welcome to Grace to You with John MacArthur here on The Mission, WMCA. Here's a question for you. Is it possible to grieve and yet at the same time rejoice? Another way to ask it is, can you find joy even in the midst of terrible circumstances? Well, if you're a Christian, if you've repented and received forgiveness and confessed Jesus Christ as Lord, then the answer to that question is yes, you can. But practically speaking, how does that work? John MacArthur will help make that clear today, giving you a fresh appreciation for God's redeeming work and showing you how to live with abiding joy. So take your Bible, if you're able, and turn to 1 Peter. Here's John to continue his study, Our Great Salvation.
21: 1 Peter chapter 1, we're looking at verses 6 through 9 in this wonderful epistle. He mentions salvation in verse 5, a salvation ready to be revealed in the last time. In verse 9, the salvation of your souls. In verse 10, as to this salvation, the prophets have made careful search. Three times, from verse 5 to 10, he uses the word salvation. Salvation, then, is an element in Peter's theme. You will notice also in verse 6, that he talks about joy. In this you greatly rejoice. In verse 8 at the end, he says you greatly rejoice with joy inexpressible and full of glory. Now, what I would conclude just very simply from that is that Peter has in mind here that we would not only understand salvation, but its implication, namely joy. Salvation, joy, is on Peter's heart in this passage. It's fitting because it's reflective of what Peter knows about the revelation of God. The psalmist, for example, in Psalm 4:7, says God put gladness in his heart. Isaiah, writing in chapter 35, verse 10, said that the ransomed of the Lord will come with joyful shouting, with everlasting joy. He also said in chapter 61 that Christ was coming to give the oil of gladness. And he spoke for all the redeemed in verse 10 of that same chapter when he said, I will rejoice greatly in the Lord, for he hath clothed me with the garments of salvation. You also remember that when the angels announced the birth of Christ, they said that there was a Savior coming and that his coming was bringing good news of great joy. Luke 2:10. Joy and salvation were linked by the Apostle Paul. He wrote that the Thessalonians had received the gospel message with joy. 1 Thessalonians 1:6. Now, the sum of all of that is simply to remind us that joy is a result of God's gift of salvation. And all of us who are saved should experience that joy. And when, however, sin comes into a believer's life, joy will depart. And David expressed that, didn't he, in Psalm 51:12, when coming out of the terrible sin of adultery and murder, he cried out to God and said, "Restore unto me the joy of thy salvation." Joy is an element of salvation. It can be forfeited by sin, at which point we are to be exhorted to experience again the joy that God has provided for us. Salvation, then, has built-in joy that every believer should experience constantly. Now, the question that comes to our minds is, how do we experience that joy? How do we capture that joy? Let's face it, most of us are not all the time filled with joy. We're not all the time experiencing rejoicing. What then is it that restores that joy? What is it that motivates that joy? What is it that captures that joy? What is it that discovers that joy? Well, that's exactly what we're going to find out from Peter in verses 6 through 9. Before we look at those verses specifically, be reminded that it's important for Peter to bring up the subject of joy because his readers need so much to be reminded of it. They're in a very difficult situation. It was a time that easily could rob them of their joy. And that is why Peter ties joy in to their salvation, reminding them of the blessedness of knowing God through Christ, and that they should know joy in spite of all of that. They're facing difficulties that in no sense should diminish their joy. Now let's look at verse 6 through 9, and you listen as I read. In this you greatly rejoice, even though now for a little while, if necessary, you've been distressed by various trials, that the proof of your faith, being more precious than gold which is perishable, even though tested by fire, may be found to result in praise and glory and honor at the revelation of Jesus Christ. And though you have not seen him, you love him. And though you do not see him now, but believe in him, you greatly rejoice with joy inexpressible and full of glory, obtaining as the outcome of your faith the salvation of your souls. That is a rich, marvelous, profound statement. And it opens up to us this whole matter of joy. Peter really answers the question here implicitly that we asked earlier. What do believers in the midst of trouble need to focus on to regain their joy? Where do I go to find my joy when my circumstances aren't all I would like them to be? Joy is produced by things that are much deeper than the things that produce happiness. Positive circumstances produce happiness. A positive relationship with the living God through Christ produces joy. Happiness comes from positive events. Joy comes from a deep down confidence that your life is hid with Christ in God. Joy is connected with salvation. So you say, well, John, where do I look at my salvation to get that joy, to discover that joy, to focus on that joy, to capture that joy. Peter tells us five things, 5 points of contact to rediscover your joy. I don't know where you are in your Christian life, but if you're not rejoicing always, if you're not rejoicing always in the Lord, if you don't have that deep down sense of peace and satisfaction, that glowing heart, that burning, exhilarating thrill in your life, no matter what the circumstances are, you need to get your joy back. And Peter gives us 5 perspectives. Your joy is going to come from deep within. It's not related to your circumstances. It's not related to what you're experiencing in one sense. In another, I'll show you that it is. It comes from confidence in certain things. The first one, it comes from confidence in, one, a protected inheritance. A protected inheritance. This is the first great verity that brings salvation joy. Notice verse 6. In this you greatly rejoice. That word greatly rejoice is a very, very expressive term. Jesus uses it in Matthew 5:12 in the Beatitudes, and it's translated in the Authorized Version, be exceedingly glad. Peter uses it 3 times, and Paul never uses it. It is a much stronger word than the word to rejoice, kairo, much stronger. It means to be exceedingly glad, to be superabundantly happy in the profound sense, not in the circumstantial sense. And so he calls for great rejoicing. The word is always used of spiritual joy, never temporal joy. It's always used of joy that comes from a relationship with God, never used of joy that comes from a relationship with anybody else. And since it's in the present middle voice in the Greek, it has the idea of a continual, exuberant joy and gladness. You could translate it, be jubilant. Be exuberantly glad. And so he calls for great rejoicing. Over what? In this, he says, you greatly rejoice. What does this refer to? We have to go back to verses 3 to 5. Blessed be the God and Father of our Lord Jesus Christ, who according to his great mercy has caused us to be born again to a living hope through the resurrection of Jesus Christ from the dead, to obtain an inheritance which is imperishable and undefiled and will not fade away, reserved in heaven for you, who are, here it is, protected by the power of God through faith for a salvation ready to be revealed in the last time. We studied that, and we said that Peter here is talking about a protected inheritance that every one of us in Christ have with God. God, through his mercy, has caused us to be born again unto a living hope, and that is a hope that ever lives. And that hope is that we will receive an eternal inheritance. The inheritance can never perish. The inheritance can never be defiled. The inheritance can never fade away. And we can never be disqualified, for we are protected by the power of God. So we have a protected, eternal inheritance. In this, he says, you are jubilant. Where are you looking for your joy? That's the question. Are you looking for your joy in your circumstances? It isn't there. Circumstances will betray you. But if you recognize that your joy can be found in your protected inheritance, nothing can touch that. The marvelous promise of God to every believer is that we have an eternal, imperishable, undefiled, unfading inheritance, which is our ultimate glorification in final salvation. It is presently reserved for us, securely held in heaven until the last time when we see Jesus face to face. That glorious eternity which God the Father, by mercy, has granted to us through the new birth is the hope that fills our hearts. In this you rejoice. Beloved, get your eyes off this world. Quit looking for your satisfaction here. It's your eternal glory in heaven that is the focus. Paul said it, set your affections on things what? Above, Colossians 3, not on things on the earth. You have the promise of a full and eternal salvation reserved for you in the safest place in the universe, the holy heaven of God. Nothing can happen to it, and nothing can happen to you. What a source of joy to realize that our full inheritance is waiting for us, that we are secure. Nothing can ever alter that. And we await that inevitable moment when we receive the inheritance. That is cause for joy. Cause for joy. There was a moment in the New Testament when that joy perhaps was elusive, that joy of a protected inheritance. In John 16, you remember Jesus talking to the disciples? He said, a little while and you'll not see me. Again a little while and you will see me. Truly, truly, I say to you, you will weep and lament, but the world will rejoice. Why? Because I'll be dead. I'll be gone. And you'll weep and the world will rejoice. You'll be sorrowful. And then he said, but your sorrow will be turned to what? To joy. Whenever a woman is in travail, she has sorrow, because her hour has come. But when she gives birth to the child, she remembers the anguish no more for joy that a child has been born into the world. Therefore, you too now have sorrow, but I will see you again, and your heart will rejoice, and no one takes your joy away from you. There was a dark hour, the time when Jesus was in the grave, and joy was really elusive, because the promised inheritance hadn't yet really been verified. It was fine for Jesus to say, I'm going to prepare a place for you, and I'm going to come again and take you to be with myself. But when he was dead in the ground, it was a little hard to hold on to that. And there was a moment of sorrow. But when Jesus burst out of the tomb and saw those disciples, their sorrow was turned to joy. Because the promise of life after death for them seemed more believable, since Christ had conquered death himself. And there was even more implied in that text in John 16. I believe Jesus was even going beyond his resurrection and talking about the coming of the Spirit. There was still a time of difficulty. Even when Jesus rose from the dead, when the disciples were struggling in their hearts with all that was going on because they had not yet received the resident Holy Spirit. And then Jesus said, I'm going to go away and send you the Spirit, and the Spirit will take up residence in your life. And the Spirit is the source of joy. For Galatians 5 says the fruit of the Spirit is love, joy. Jesus had both in mind, no doubt, when he said, your sorrow will come, but your sorrow will turn to joy. You'll weep for a while, but then your weeping will turn to joy, which no one will ever take from you, because it is joy based on the resurrection, joy based on the coming of the Spirit. For one brief moment in time, the promises of God through Christ to his own seemed elusive, and the joy seemed absent. But when the resurrection came, and soon after the Holy Spirit came, the joy of future inheritance came to life. And no one will ever take it away again. Never again. That's why Paul in Romans 5:2 says, we rejoice in the hope of the glory of God. That's why he says in Romans chapter 12, in verse 12, rejoicing in hope. Because his hope is in the resurrection. And his hope is generated by the indwelling Holy Spirit, who is, mark it, the guarantee of our protected inheritance. In Ephesians chapter 1, a wonderful portion of Scripture, verse 12 says that we have hope in Christ. And then in verse 13, it talks about the message, the gospel of salvation, and having believed, you were sealed in Him with the Holy Spirit of promise. Listen to this. Who is given as a pledge of our inheritance. The Spirit of God is the down payment on your protected inheritance. He is the arabon. Paul uses that word. It means engagement ring, to verify that the wedding will really come off. You can rejoice, beloved, at your glorious inheritance, kept for you and you being kept for it. And nothing can ever steal your joy, because that joy is built on a historical fact, the resurrection of Christ. It is built on a present experience, the indwelling power and presence of the Spirit of God. That's joy. And that's joy over a protected inheritance. Now, if you're going through trials in life, instead of looking at this mundane temporal world with all of its problems, you need to look at your protected eternal inheritance. If you're having trouble with that, get the series on heaven and go over it again. Now, I'm not talking about pumping up emotion. You understand that? I'm not talking about something artificial, facetious, or insincere. I'm not asking you to pretend to have a joy that isn't real. I don't think you can manufacture joy. I don't want you to deny pain. I'm not asking you to deny suffering. I'm not asking you to deny sorrow or deny trouble. It's not going to go away, but I am saying decide which way you're going to look. You look out in life of a window. You're like a train. Imagine a train passing through the mountains. We've all had that experience, most of us. And on this side of the train, and it's a train with a lot of windows to see. Maybe you're up in the observation car. And on this side is a high mountain, and you're running very close to it, and all you can see is dark shadow. On the other side, magnificent valleys and meadows and streams and lakes are in your vision, stretching as far as your eye can see. What are you going to look at? Well, some people in life just choose to stare at the dark mountain. That's their perspective. On the other hand, if you want to rejoice, look at your new life, your new hope, your new wealth, your security in Christ. And undoubtedly the reason that so many Christians are miserable, weighed down with burdens and guilt and unfulfilled aspirations and broken resolutions, is because they don't look at their glorious, protected, eternal inheritance. Your joy, now listen carefully, must be in great part the joy of anticipation. The joy of anticipation. And that's valid. Hey, you live with the joy of anticipation in a temporal sense. You get all pumped up months and months and months before you go on vacation. Usually the anticipation's better than the actuality. You're about 3 days into your vacation and you say to yourself, why am I spending all this money? In this case, reality will far exceed anticipation. But anticipation is enough to give you joy. Let's pray together. Thank you, Father, for the rich testimony of Peter, who certainly could have been accused of being a crackers and cheese believer himself, seemingly never able to cash in on what was already his by right because his faith was weak. Thank you for the testimony in his own heart of how his faith was strengthened by the resurrection and the coming of the Spirit. Lord, help us who are so prone to weakness, so prone to spiritual smallness, so prone to the ridiculousness of not taking advantage of the joy you've given to us. Help us to live in the light of a protected inheritance and a proven faith. Help us to rejoice in the life to come because it is an escape from trials into eternal glory, and help us to rejoice in the midst of trials because they prove our faith and we can go on our way rejoicing, knowing confidently that we have a faith that stands. May we know joy in all its fullness, that we might be a testimony to the grace of Christ, whose joy it is that we have received. For he said, my joy I give you. Thank you, Father, for the joy of the Lord, which is indeed our strength. We pray in Christ's name. Amen.
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24: When Paul's articulating in Ephesians 2, and he says, you're saved by grace through faith, not of yourselves, it's a gift from God, not of your works, lest any man should boast. That's a really clear stated verse right there. 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
24: You see, faith is what saves you. By God's grace through faith, you're saved. See, when Jesus saves us by his grace, you can't add to that. But these guys are trying to add to it.
25: As many Gentiles come to faith in Christ, a dispute arose over whether they should also follow Jewish customs and laws. Pastor Brett Metter finds the compelling statements about salvation from Peter, Paul, and James key to what the new believers should do and why. And in a study of Acts 15 in Today's Word, we'll gain important clarity for how one is truly made right with God.
24: Acts chapter 15, as we continue verse by verse through the Bible. We have the early church dealing with a sort of a dispute of a theological question. And it's a big one. It centers around, you know, what constitutes salvation. I mean, that's a big one. You know, the Jewish believers are struggling with this idea of these Gentiles coming to Christ and believing. And now, you know, they're being called saved and part of the Christian church. And the Gentiles are happy as clams. And the Jews are going, but wait a minute. They got to be circumcised, right? I mean, they got to be following Judaism and the law of Moses, right? Well, some Jews assumed that that must be true, and it comes out here in their teaching. And so the question is going to be asked and dealt with in chapter 15 and answered. And yet we're going to find out this debate, by the way, still rages today, even though the Bible already answers the question. And so we're going to kind of see how this Acts chapter 15 is sort of divided up. In fact, there's several sections of this I'd like to draw your attention to. And the first one is the dispute. Verses 1 through 5 kind of defines the dispute that we're going to have here. And we're going to see that. Let's read in verse 1. And certain men which came down from Judea taught the brethren and said, except you be circumcised after the manner of Moses, you cannot be saved. Now that's a very definitive thing to say, wouldn't you say? You cannot be saved unless you're circumcised. From Abraham all the way to the time of Jesus, the Jews had practiced circumcision. And now these teachers here in verse 1 are teaching that they must be circumcised after the manner of Moses, or else you cannot be saved. That's a pretty strong thing to say. Now, by the way, one of the things that we need to be really careful about, and I want you to notice these teachers, because these teachers, even though they're being fairly dogmatic right here, they're also correctable. Are you correctable? Are you teachable? I think that's one of the more important attributes of a Christian, is to be teachable and correctable. I've noticed in today's world, people, you know, they love to have their strong opinions, and they're really accountable to no one but themselves. And they, you know, they like to be dogmatic about this or that or the other. And it's amazing how many people just go on social media or YouTube and just say what they want to say. But there is something that is important. I think that when you have issues like this, you really need to do what these guys do. They're going to consult the Word. They're going to consult the elders of the church, which I think is an important thing, the elders of the true Christian church. and the apostles. They're going to really go to the right sources. And that's what you and I all need to do. Be careful about your opinions, but always go to the word for the final say, along with the elders of the church. Christian church within the pale of orthodoxy is kind of the idea there. These Judaizer guys, or the Jews, are saying, you got to be circumcised or else you're not even saved. So that's the disputing. Verse 2, it says, when therefore Paul and Barnabas had no small dissension and disputation with them, they determined that Paul and Barnabas and certain other of them should go up to Jerusalem unto the apostles and elders about this question. And being brought on their way by the church, they passed through Phoenicia and Samaria, declaring the conversion of the Gentiles, and they caused great joy unto all the brethren. Now, Paul and Barnabas were big time in the church. They were sent by the apostles in Jerusalem to go out on this first missionary journey that they're now just kind of finishing up here in chapter 15. And they were held accountable to the church government of Jerusalem. And that's why these guys are like, well, you guys better go check with the guys in Jerusalem. And even Paul and Barnabas submitted themselves to the leadership of Jerusalem and were submitted to that leadership. Question for you, just to ask yourself, who are you submitted to? Who is it that you would hear a word from and absolutely say, well, I'm submitted to this person. This person is an actual authority in my life. And the sad thing is, I think a lot of you probably don't have anybody. We live in a culture that doesn't really believe in that anymore. The idea of submitting yourselves one to another, even though the Bible says that. And the idea of submission is a get to, I think, not a got to. Submission means to be under the covering of someone else or something else. And a lot of us in this modern day, we just like to be the Lone Ranger, doing our thing, saying whatever we want to say, and building our own little worldview or whatever. And then if somebody comes into your life and says, man, I think you're headed in the wrong direction on that one. And who are you? Who are you to tell me this? You know, and it's really something. You know, it's funny how you can find somebody who'll agree with what you have to say. That's not that hard. You know, you can surround yourself with people that agree with you all the time. But that may not be the most healthy thing. We're going to see this chapter, chapter 15, really sort out that sort of concept where they've got a dispute, but they're going to submit themselves to the apostles and the elders of the church. And this is the doctrine. This is what it's about. So they're going to nail it down. And you know, we have even more than these apostles. We have the word of God. If you're submitting to someone, let me just say this. Make sure that they're opening the scriptures to you. The word is the standard. And we've got that. You know, these guys, they've got the Old Testament, which is, you know, great for them. But we've got the Old Testament and the New Testament to help define some of those things. So be careful. Have you surrounded yourself with people that will hold you accountable, letting the word be the standard, but those people being into the word? That's what you need to look for. Well, so in verse 3, the Gentiles are being saved here. It says in verse 3, being brought their way, the church, they passed through Phoenicia, Samaria, declaring the conversion of the Gentiles. And they caused great joy unto all the brethren. People are rejoicing. Wow, even Gentiles are being saved. What an amazing thing. And they're being saved by grace. And because of that, there's great joy. So this is such a cool thing. Now, in verse 4, it goes on. It says, and when they were come to Jerusalem, they were received of the church of the apostles and elders. That's, you know, Paul and Barnabas. And they declared all the things that God had done with them. That's on the first missionary journey that we've already covered. But there rose up certain of the sect of Pharisees, which believed, saying that it was needful to circumcise them and command them to keep the law of Moses. So these guys are saying the same thing the guys in verse 1 were teaching. Verse 1, these guys were teaching, you got to be circumcised. And so now Paul and Barnabas come back to Jerusalem and say, yeah, this is what's happening. These Christians are being saved. And the Pharisees stood up. Can you get the Pharisee out of the Pharisee? That's the question. Because these guys were legalists to the nth degree. And now they're saved by grace. But the problem is, it's hard to get that Phariseeism out of them, and that's to be legalistic. Well, they better be circumcised. These guys jump right into the argument, right out of the gate. But they also add, they must need to be circumcised and to command them to keep the law of Moses. Boy, that's a big and. It's one thing, circumcision is bad enough, if you ask me. But to say and, 613 laws written by Moses himself. Now, you say, boy, that'd be discouraging. If you're a Gentile going, man, I'm saved by grace. Oh, praise the Lord. All of a sudden, what? You mean I gotta be circumcised? You mean I gotta keep this list of rules and regulations? And by the way, I've noticed there's a modern day version of this. Most of us aren't seeing a young new believer saying, you gotta be saved by Jesus, by his grace, through faith, and you gotta do these 613 laws. Not too many people are saying that today. But as soon as you say the and, whatever comes after that is wrong. Did you hear what I just said? As soon as you say you're saved by grace through faith, yeah. But to be a real Christian, you also have to fill in the blank you're wrong already. Now, here's where that goes sometimes. Some people say, well, Brett, James says faith without works is dead. So that means you're not saved unless you do works. And I'm going to say that's clearly wrong. The Bible doesn't support that. What is James talking about then, Pastor Brett? Well, it's not just me. It's most of the people within the pale of orthodoxy. You know, the Jehovah's Witness, the Mormons, there's others that kind of add works to what saves a person. And a lot of the cults will even do that. They'll add, you know, this, you need to do this, you need to do that. But there's too many other scriptures that don't align with that. Well, what does it mean, faith without works is dead? Well, I'll hold that for a second. Because you'd think that they'd say that every time.

It's true. Faith without works is dead. But here's the problem. People try to say it's faith and works that saves you. No. Some people say it's faith or works that saves you. No. It's faith that works. You see, faith is what saves you. By God's grace through faith, you're saved. Then one of the natural byproducts of being saved will that you will have works. Works will follow them that believe. That's part of the deal. If you're truly saved, you will see works. How much good works? I don't know. I don't have the foggiest idea. Hopefully it's a lot of good works because we're meant to do good works. Once you're saved, God wants you to serve him and walk with him and do good works. That's part of being a Christian. But that's not what saved you. Don't be confused and don't let any man fool you into saying, oh, it's faith and works that saves you. Nope. And a lot of people do that. A lot of people on YouTube and social media will try to tell you that kind of stuff. It's just impossible. By the way, how many of these laws do you have to be guilty of to go to hell if you break one? How many of them? Just one. If you just break one of these, no one's ever been saved by keeping the law. That's what the Bible says. But this is really the dispute. They're saying you got to be circumcised and you got to keep the law of Moses. So that's verses 1-5, the dispute. Do the Gentiles have to be circumcised? Do they have to keep the law of Moses? Well, number 2 on the list here is now the discussion. We have the discussion between the apostles and the brethren there at the council of Acts chapter 15. Let's pick it up in verse 6. It says, and the apostles and the elders came together for to consider this matter. And when there had been much disputing, Peter rose up and said unto them, men and brethren, you know how that a good while ago God made choice among us that the Gentiles by my mouth should hear the word of the gospel and believe. Now pause for a second. A couple things about this. It starts with Peter. You might say, well, that's not unusual. Peter's always the one opening his mouth, right? But before we're too quick to say that, did you notice that Peter didn't jump up as the first one? I see a maturing in Peter. It starts with Peter, the same guy that was always standing up and saying stuff at the wrong time. But I believe Peter was kind of a ready, shoot, aim kind of guy, at least in the Gospels. But I see a sort of a reserve here. Why did Peter wait after verse 7? It says, after much disputing. Bunch of people were bantering back and forth already. And then eventually, in time, Peter stood up. I see a guy who's more measured and more patient than the Peter of the Gospels. I love that. I see a maturity here. Proverbs 18:13 declares, he that answereth a matter before he heareth it, it's a folly and a shame unto him. We're seeing a new Peter here exercising wisdom, waiting to hear even the bantering back and forth. And at the time appropriate, he now stands up and he gives this great discussion. He says, a good while ago, do you see there in verse 7? That was probably, if you do the math on this, about 13 years ago when Peter had the vision of the bringing down of the sheath. Kind of interesting just when he says that. A good while ago, God made choice among us that the Gentiles by my mouth should hear the word of the gospel and believe. And God, which knoweth the hearts, bear them witness, giving them the Holy Ghost, even as he did unto us. So I love how he says this, that God knows the hearts, verse 8, and bear witness. I love that God knows the hearts. Jeremiah 17 says the heart is deceitful above all things and desperately wicked. Who can know it? Ezekiel 36:26 says the Lord can give you and me a new heart. And a new spirit he'll put within us. Take away the stony heart of our flesh and give us a heart of flesh. And that's the Lord doing a work. But the point Peter's making here is the law never really purifies the heart of a man anyways. That's kind of what he's saying here. He's saying that the Lord knows the hearts and bear witness, giving them the Holy Ghost, even as he did to us. Now, if you remember, that was earlier in the story when the Jews were saying, can Gentiles really be saved? And Peter's like, well, watch this. And they got saved, and now they're speaking in tongues, and they have the Holy Ghost on them. And so the Jews are like, wow, how can we deny that they're saved when the Holy Spirit is obviously on them in the same way that he came upon us? That's what Peter's talking about. Well, verse 9, and put no difference between us and them, purifying their hearts by faith. How are their hearts purified? By faith, not by works. That's his point. Verse 10, now, therefore, why tempt ye God to put a yoke upon the neck of the disciples, which neither our fathers nor we were able to bear? But we believe that through the grace of the Lord Jesus Christ, we shall be saved, even as they. So Peter is amazing here. He's kind of unveiling
something that, you know, they sort of knew, they should have known to a degree, but Peter's just saying it really clear.

0: what Paul is going to argue in much of his epistles, and that is, listen, we're saved by grace through faith, not of our works. That's what Peter is saying. This is kind of a new thing. This is hard for some of these Jews to even imagine that someone could be saved without keeping the wall of laws, you know. Sometimes I wonder if Peter feels a little responsible for not dealing with this issue a little sooner. Would you do me a favor and flip over to Galatians chapter 2? And there's a thing that happened. I think this might have to do with Peter and how boldly he's saying now at the council in Acts chapter 15. He's boldly at the council standing up and saying the first intelligent thing that's being said. Here in Galatians chapter 2, we'll start in verse 1. It says, then 14 years, this is Paul, of course, 14 years after I went up again to Jerusalem with Barnabas and took Titus with me also, I went up by revelation and communicated unto them that the gospel which I preach among the Gentiles, but privately to them which were of the reputation, lest by any means I should run or had run in vain. But neither Titus, who was with me, being a Greek, was compelled to be circumcised. Okay, pause for a second. Remember when I told you that Acts 15 may have surfaced even the discussion, bringing the council together? It wasn't just that Paul and Barnabas were coming from Antioch of Turkey. But it's also because Paul has a guy hanging out with him named Titus, who's Greek, saying, I'm not going to be circumcised, but I believe in Jesus. That's what's going on. And so this is part of the issue. Verse 4, and Paul goes on, that because of false brethren, unawares brought in, who came in privately to spy out our liberty, that we don't have to be circumcised, the Gentiles, which we have in Christ Jesus, that they might bring us into bondage, to whom we gave place by subjection, no, not for an hour, that the truth of the gospel might continue with you. But of these who seemed to be somewhat, I think that's funny, Paul's like, they seemed to be big shots, but they kind of weren't. That's what Paul's saying. This is interesting, but it's nothing to me. But verse 7, but contrariwise, when they saw the gospel of the uncircumcision was committed unto me, that is to the Gentiles, as the gospel of the circumcision was to Peter. That's the Jews. Peter got the Jews, Paul got the Gentiles. 4 verse 8. For he that wrought effectually in Peter to the apostleship of the circumcision, the same was mighty in me toward the Gentiles. And when James, Cephas, and John, who seemed to be pillars, perceived the grace that was given to me, they gave to me and Barnabas the right hands of fellowship that we should go unto the heathen and they unto the circumcision. Only they would that we should remember the poor and the same, which I also was forward to do. So Titus is saying, I'm not going to be circumcised. Paul says that they were trying to take away their liberty, the Gentiles' liberty. Paul's saying, I'm the preacher to the Gentiles, and I'm saying you shouldn't be taking away that freedom that they have in Christ. So you say, great, happy little story. Well, this is where it gets interesting, verse 11. But when Peter was come to Antioch, I withstood him to the face, because he was to be blamed. For before that certain came from James, he did eat with the Gentiles, but when they were come, he withdrew and separated himself, fearing them which were of the circumcision, fearing the Jews. And the other Jews dissembled likewise with them, insomuch that Barnabas was also carried away with their dissimulation. The word dissimulation means hypocrisy. Remember we talked about this. Peter's like starting to eat with Gentiles, which was forbidden to the Jews. But then James from Jerusalem shows up. He's one of the bigwigs, James, the apostle. And Peter suddenly moves away from the Gentile table and sits with the Jews again. And Paul's saying, what a hypocrite. One day he's eating with the Jews, which he has liberty to do. But now he's holding up appearances with the other Jews because, look, he's afraid what they might think about his, you know, liberty or whatever. And so Paul's calling him and Barnabas hypocrites, which is kind of interesting. Well, verse 14. It says, but when I saw that they walked not uprightly according to the truth of the gospel, I said unto Peter before them all, if thou, being a Jew, livest after the manner of Gentiles and not as do the Jews, why compellest the Gentiles to live as the Jews? We who are Jews by nature and not sinners of the Gentiles, knowing that a man is not justified by the works of the law, but by the faith of Jesus Christ. Even we have believed in Jesus Christ that we might be justified by the faith of Christ, and not by the works of the law. For by the works of the law shall no flesh be justified. Remember, justification means just as if you'd never sinned, having your sins washed away. Verse 17, but if, while we seek to be justified by Christ, we ourselves are also found sinners, Is therefore Christ the minister of sin? God forbid. For if I build again the things which I destroyed, I make myself a transgressor. For I, through the law, am dead to the law, that I might live unto God. Verse 20. For I am crucified with Christ, nevertheless I live, yet not I, but Christ lives in me. And the life which I now live in the flesh, I live by the faith of the Son of God, who loved me and gave himself for me. I do not frustrate the grace of God. For if righteousness has come by the law, then Christ died in vain. I'm sorry, you said, Brett, I thought we were studying the book of Acts. Now we're studying the book of Galatians. You got to see what's going on here, because Paul's referring back even to this very council that we're talking about in Acts chapter 15. Paul's the guy who kind of already gets all this stuff, it seems. And Peter's the guy, it's been a struggle. All the way from the time he saw the sheet come down and God said, Peter, don't call unclean what I've made clean, in reference to the Gentiles. And now the big council, you know, Paul and Barnabas have been preaching salvation by grace. And Peter's going to make a very hard case. But most scholars believe this declaration Peter made was after Galatians chapter 2. Are you guys with me on that? So you read Galatians 2 and you realize, oh, Peter already was kind of smacked around a little bit theologically by Paul, saying, Peter, don't be a hypocrite. Don't go back to the law. Don't be back to acting like a good Jew, thinking that that's going to make you saved or set apart from the Jews. And that's where I think Peter in Acts 15 comes on strong after Paul gets on him on his case here and even calls him a hypocrite. And then it also explains why Peter is actually saying such a bold statement. He and Paul will agree on what Peter's saying here in Acts chapter 15. But it's because I think Paul had to kind of whip him into shape a little bit.
1: 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Well, I have Pastor Brett with me. Brett, we've been studying the book of Acts, of course, and one of the things I wanted to know is what this book means to you personally. Can you share that with us?
0: You bet, Kurt. You know, I think the book of Acts for me is sort of the owner's manual of the church, how to really operate, how to prioritize the church. I think that, you know, even though it was a couple thousand years ago, the same objectives that they had are our same, or they should be our objectives. And, you know, like Acts 2:42, where they continued steadfastly with the apostles' doctrine, which is teaching, prayer, fellowship, breaking of bread. Those four things were the main thing. And as they did those things, man, the church just flourished. And I see, for me personally, the book of Acts is a safety net as a pastor of a modern day church, just to say, how can we model the church today after the book of Acts? So it's an important book to me personally.
1: 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Rather, they're the result of salvation. Today's Word with Pastor Brett Metter is an outreach of Athey Creek Church in West Lynn, Oregon.
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8: September 11th, 2001, changed New York and our nation forever. In the aftermath of the attacks, first responders rushed towards danger, displaying extraordinary courage, sacrifice, and commitment. Today, we hear from one of those heroes, first responder Bobby Bartels Jr. This is Courage, Sacrifice, and Commitment, presented by AM 570 WMCA and produced by me, Annie Sadiq, a student journalist at WRHU Radio, Hofstra University.
9: The first day I spent on West Street cutting steel, and then we heard they needed some people on the top of the debris pile with Rescue Company 2 and 4. So I walked up a ladder with my partner at the time, who was Jimmy Drew, carrying an oxygen and acetylene tanks with our hoses and torch. We got up there and proceeded to cut steel, break concrete, and start removing the remains of some of the people that died. As I was cutting steel, we came across Stephen Hoffman, and I didn't even realize it was him until later on, because the firemen would take everybody's wallet out and we would say a prayer for them. We all had the skills to do something there, whether it was cutting steel, you know, moving big, heavy rubble. Everybody did their part with whatever they could. We may have done a little bit more because we were trained to do that. And when I say trained, I don't mean trained to deal with remains of people, but the skills to be able to get them back to where they should be.
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11: Breaking news this hour at Town Hall. I'm Bob Agnew in Washington. Campaigning in Houston today, House Speaker Mike Johnson says this week's election of more Democratic Socialist candidates in primary elections in Florida and Oklahoma are a major warning sign for America as the midterms approach. On the Salem News program this week on Capitol Hill with Tony Perkins, the Louisiana Republican says voters better wake up to how many radicals could end up in the next Congress.
12: Look, you can count them now. I mean, scores of these candidates coming up through the system at the state level, at congressional level, almost 40 of them now have prevailed, and sadly, in the Democrat Party. They're taking the party over, and this is not a game. It's not a flash in the pan. This isn't a, you know, New York City thing. We are now literally locked into a contest to determine whether we're going to keep our republic, to keep the country as it is, or to break this thing down to the foundation and go towards communism.
11: Speaker Johnson's full interview will be heard when This Week on Capitol Hill is broadcast beginning at 10 a.m. Eastern Time Saturday on the Salem News Channel. Rescuers on the Nepal-China border are pulling out flood survivors caked in dark brown mud while helicopters lift stranded people to safety.
13: The neighboring countries raced today to respond to catastrophic flash floods that have killed nearly 600 people and left almost 2,500 missing. Correspondent Victoria Milko reports from an aid distribution center in Nuwakot, Nepal.
14: Right now, we're in an aid distribution site. We've been starting to see locals get access to things like solar panels, clothes, basic food and medicine after everything was washed away from the river just a few days ago. We're about 200 meters away from the river right now. You can smell the sediment in the air. You can still see the massive surge that is coming down from the mountains.
13: And U.S. officials report about 90 U.S. citizens remain unaccounted for. On Wall Street, it's slow going today. Right now, the Dow Jones Industrial Average down by 46 points, the NASDAQ up by 176. More at townhall.com.
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0: 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It's Kevin McCullough, Monday through Friday, on That Kevin Show. And now, from the Connors and Sullivan Broadcast Studios, the man who is not what he wants to be, but is way grateful that he's not who he used to be, here, the Kevin!
1: All right, Kevin McCullough, it's a busy news day, and we are grateful to have you with us, but it's a Friday, and we look forward to having a little fun with you as well, so we're gonna do our best to just, I don't know, have a spectacular show for the next couple of hours. Thank you for hanging out with us. I mentioned over the last couple of days that at 2 o'clock today, Eastern time, which is just a few minutes ago, we were going to launch something very, very exciting. I've been telling you about it, teasing you about it on the show the last few days, and now it's time. Go to thatkevinshow.com, click the promotions tab, and go to the section called AI. You're going to want to do this because you need to be one of the first 100 people to do this in order to be able to take advantage of what we are telling you about. But Dominion.chat, this AI chat tool that I've been telling you about for the last number of weeks, they're giving away 100 memberships valued at about $126 each to the first 100 people that will become an ambassador to try Dominion AI for yourself and compare it. Compare it to ChatGPT, compare it to Claude, compare it to whatever else you use. But this is a Christ-centered, a common-sense-focused, a truth-based AI chat that is different than all the other ones on the market. Most AI tools don't give you a lot of information. 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But the survey is now open. We had to wait until 2 p.m. Eastern to kick it off and to get it started. But now it is open, and the first 100 people to fill out that survey, you will be eligible to become a Dominion.chat ambassador, and you will get a 1 year, $126 value free membership to Dominion.chat. For those of you that don't get in, by the way, Dominion is only, I think it's $14 a month or something like that. And I don't know if you subscribe to ChatGPT or Claude or one of the other systems, but it's very competitively priced from what I understand. I don't know a great deal about all of them, but I think $14 a month. And again, most of the chat options that are out there, the ChatGPTs, the Claudes, Gronk, all of the different AIs that are out there, they are built on secular assumptions about who you are, who the human being is, what is truly important, what matters, and what's even real. Dominion.chat is completely different, built on scripture, catechisms, and classical logic, with a dedicated judge model ensuring every answer stays grounded in doctrinal truth. There is no drift. There is no compromise. Launching the Dominion.chat ambassador experience today is really exciting. We've been looking forward to doing this for a while, but 100 Christians to join us in this effort. And all you do is you use it a few times a week. You use it just like you use ChatGPT. A lot of people use AI now for their first replacement for what used to be Google search, because its thinking capacity is deeper and faster and more accurate. So if you did a couple of searches on just that, that would qualify for one of these ambassadorships. And then just giving some feedback to the Dominion.chat makers and the occasional social sharing as well, that would be tremendous. But I want you to go to thatkevinshow.com/AI. thatkevinshow.com/AI, or go to thatkevinshow.com, click promotions, and click the AI link there. Either one of those will get you there. And in the meantime, there's a lot of cultural influence that gets unraveled in that time that it takes for the church to catch up. So I've never been more excited about something than the potential for Dominion.chat to give us a real truth-based AI mechanism. 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I'll try to update you as to how many we have left, but I'm hopeful that even if in this first commercial break, maybe all 100 will have already been snagged. But if it hasn't been, go over there and check it out. And then if you are looking, if you're already convinced that, you know, a biblically based AI tool is something that would be useful for you, for your kids, for your family, then just go to Dominion.chat and sign up for it. Just get started with it. I use it. I love it. When I have questions, it gives me the stuff that I'm looking for. And I like the fact that I know it's going to be scripturally rooted, so I can let my family use it. I can let them, participate in the emerging technology that AI is, but not be worried that they're going to be brainwashed into secular humanism. That this is a scripture, catechism, and classical logic based chat tool. And I think that that's really, really, really good. 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But if you want to become an ambassador, it's thatkevinshow.com/AI, thatkevinshow.com/AI. Now, we've got a lot of other things to get to today, including a humorous take on Canada. And we've also got to wrap up the week on How Do We Live. We're talking about forgiveness all week. Doug Becker's back. That's going to be great. It's going to be an especially meaningful week here in a couple of weeks from now, as we move into the 25th commemoration of 9/11. We'll have some discussion with Christine Nicholas about that and more. But it's all straight ahead. It's going to be a fantastic show. Don't change the dial. Just go get thatkevinshow.com/AI and become an ambassador for Dominion.chat today. Hi, Kevin McCullough. You've no doubt heard about artificial intelligence, AI. Your kids have certainly heard about it. 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And I want you to go and see for yourself. 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
3: 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In the aftermath of the attacks, first responders rushed towards danger, displaying extraordinary courage, sacrifice, and commitment. Today, we hear from one of those heroes, retired shadow traffic helicopter reporter Brian McKinley. 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
4: My name is Brian McKinley, and on September 11, 2001, I was flying in the shadow traffic helicopter over New York City. At 8:46 a.m., I was doing a live traffic report for Bloomberg Radio when the first plane hit the North Tower. At 9:03 a.m., I was feeding live video to WABC-TV when the second plane hit the South Tower. We were at the end of our shift. We needed fuel, so we went to Ridgefield Park, New Jersey, and that's when the airspace for the entire country was shut down. In New York, all the bridges and tunnels were shut down, and it would be a few days before I could get home to Brooklyn. In those days, I felt great sorrow and anger for the city that I love and for the people that were lost. In the weeks and months after, I was continually amazed at how New Yorkers supported each other in ways big and small. Now I'm a high school social studies teacher, and it's my mission to tell the next generation about how journalists, first responders, and iron workers and nurses responded that day and afterwards. 9/11 made me love my city more than ever.
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1: Welcome back. 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We wrap up our discussion in asking the question, how do we live? How do we live in a culture that opposes us, opposes God, opposes the scriptures? Does that mean we have the right to be oppositional or hostile or even angry in our response? I would argue that all of that is false. That if anything, that opposition should help drive us to pray, drive us to desire to be more effective in how we communicate and how we live more than anything else. Because it is in how we live that people will see most readily whether or not our relationship with God is real. Doug Becker is back with us. Doug, you have taken us down the path of forgiveness this week, and I think some hard questions have been asked of ourselves, which is good. And today's probably the toughest one. We did tips yesterday on extending forgiveness, and today we want to do tips on how to seek forgiveness. Probably probably no tougher thing in the world to do than to ask to be forgiven.
6: Yeah, there's some significant barriers that exist in all our heads, I think, when we realize that we've done wrong to someone. You know, I mean, that itself can be a big journey, right? Like actually coming to the point where we admit to ourselves. But then it's like, I don't know how the other person is going to react, you know, like that's kind of up in the air. And and of course there's the big part of just being able to admit that you were wrong and to vocalize that in front of another person. Yeah. What's that going to do to my reputation or the way this person thinks of me or whatever? But in my experience, in those times when I've been able to do this, and I hope it is more often than not, I will say that the relational benefit that comes from that is usually quite good. It is, you know, it really does enrich and make our relationships more meaningful. Not to say this is why we do what we do, but a lot of times I think people can really respect someone who can admit they're wrong and humbly ask forgiveness. So that's what we're going to be talking about today, seeking forgiveness.
1: I wrote in my first book, I wrote in my second book, which is a book that was all about manhood, and it paired virtuous qualities with habits that you could form and to put those qualities deeper into your life, virtues into your life. But one of the most important chapters that I wrote in that book was not only to ask forgiveness and to say that you're sorry and to repent and genuinely feel that remorse, but to do it quickly. The quicker you do it, the quicker you get there, the quicker you get past the pride and the other stuff, I think matters so much, especially if you're doing what you just said in seeking relational wholeness. We need to be, if we quickly go to the point where we say the pride's not the issue, being relationally right, being on substance with one another, reconciling with one another, if that's the true goal, then we'll want to get there as fast as we can.
6: Yeah, absolutely. And so just, you know, when we're talking about forgiveness in the Bible, right, like we often can miss the fact that it applies this way as well, that we sometimes need to go and actively seek it. But I think this very much is we find throughout Scripture. So, for example, in Romans 12:18, Paul says, if possible, so far as it depends on you, live peaceably with all. And when we get down to the practical nitty-gritty of life, this is often going to be part of that, you know, I'm not at peace with this person, and it's because of me. It's because of something that I did. You know, we have to be honest. And Jesus tells us in Luke 6:31, as you wish that others would do to you, do so to them, you know, and I know when someone has wronged me, I don't require, but I would like them to come and seek reconciliation to admit their fault. And then finally, something that you brought up, Kevin, yesterday from Jesus' teaching in the Sermon on the Mount in Matthew 5:23-24, he says, if you are offering your gift at the altar and there remember that your brother has something against you, leave your gift there before the altar and go. First, be reconciled to your brother, then come and offer your gift. You know, when we're actively aware of things that we've done to wrong others and we're not doing anything about it, we haven't pursued repentance, and make no mistake, that is what this is, then, you know, what business do we have raising our hands and our voices in church to God or seeking to think that we're serving him? We're not. We're not doing it with a clear conscience if that's what's up in our lives. So I do have a few tips if you're interested.
1: Yeah, let's do it. Let's get to them.
6: Yeah. So, and this is, so number one, I would say that the, forgiveness is more than simply acknowledging to another person that we've wronged them, but you're seeking with a genuine heart for them to forgive. So it's seeking a certain response from them, right? So if I just go and say, you know, Kevin, I spoke poorly about you behind your back, which to my knowledge, by the way, Kevin, I don't think I did. But if I said that to you, right, it's more than just me saying to that, but asking, would you please forgive me? You know, kind of putting the ball in their court in that way. All right. So you're actually seeking forgiveness, but also realizing that that does not, that when the ball is in their court, then that's their choice whether they want to forgive or not. And they might not forgive you. Forgiveness is an act of grace. And like we would say with God, of course, right? He is gracious when he forgives us. And grace, by definition, is not something that is deserved. And so it's given freely. And of course, you know, from the other person's perspective, that's between them and the Lord if they don't. But it very much is that we shouldn't think that we have a right. Okay, I confessed. Now you must forgive me. And of that, the final thing that I would simply say to that is that when we are seeking forgiveness from another person, think about the difficult times when you've had to forgive others and realize that it's not always easy or automatic, that that might take a process. And you should be willing to participate that, you know, if it's a paying something that I owe or sometime in some sense, making restitution, those things are very biblical concepts, and we should keep those in mind.
1: Yeah. Well, I think that there's zero downside to doing it, but there's also zero guarantee that the person will forgive you. So what is the posture that we should have if we go and we seek it and there is no response to that? Do we seek it again? Do we give it time and come back? Do we just pray that they extend forgiveness? Or do we say, our conscience is clear, I sought forgiveness, now I try to go forward and not do the thing that I needed to be forgiven for in the first place?
6: Yeah, that's a very good point. I would, you know, can I say D, all of the above? You know, I think that if that doesn't happen, if forgiveness from the other person does not happen, that it's usually appropriate to go to them again, but give it some time, you know, but it also needs to be mixed with some emotional intelligence there, that we're not, it shouldn't be constant. And maybe there's a point at which we say, you know, I'm not the Holy Spirit in this person's life, and I have to give them space. And so maybe the times at which you seek it become a little fewer and further between. But yeah, that's part of, if possible, so far as it depends on you, Paul says, live peaceably with all. That means that it doesn't always depend on you, including your ability to kind of badger and nag them into forgiveness.
1: Well, and I think you've got to use discernment in that too, because at some point you don't want to exacerbate, a problem, but you also don't want to, you know, not give them the opportunity to respond in that way. Because again, if we're thinking about forgiveness the way we've discussed it all week, it is better for the person who gives it than the person who gets it. What you're doing by giving them the opportunity to forgive you is actually allowing them to release you and your wrong that you did to them to God, and allow God to do what he needs to do in the situation. You're giving them permission to let go of it. And hopefully that's a good thing. Doug, it's been a fantastic week. Thank you. Emergence.church is where you can find more of Doug's stuff, like his podcast and some of the other things that he does, summer sessions, which is great sets of studies that he does during the summer months. And then he'll have some winter sessions on there as well. Plus a few sermons that he's preached at Emergence over the years. You can find all of that at emergence.church. Doug Becker, thank you so much.
6: Thank you, Kevin. It was good being with you this week.
1: You got it. Kevin McCullough, we've got a big Friday edition straight ahead. Lots of news to get to and some more thoughts on Canada. Don't go anywhere.
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9: When 9/11 hit, we lost 77 of our neighbors, and out of that tragedy came a really good organization called the Greybeards. A lot of our members are firefighters. Some of them are police officers. Myself personally, I worked for Con Ed. We were doing a what we call a spring spruce up. Basically, I sit with the family and I say to them, if you had a wish list of what you could do to your house, what would it be? They gave me the list. Before we do anything, I sit with guys that really know what they're doing. I got carpenters, plumbers, electricians, contractors, painters. I got them all. On that Saturday, the family leaves. The Greybeards show up in force. And as we're walking down the stairs, we hear a little voice. Mommy, mommy, my room is pink. I love it. She walks up. She wraps her arms around my leg and his leg. And she goes, I love the Greybeards. I know right now the world's kind of like upside down. But I think there's enough good in people to get it back.
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0: 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You've heard me talk about a chat tool, a chat GPT-like tool, an AI tool that allows you to do all the things that AI does, help you make your pot of chili or change your oil or anything like that. But there's a lot of other things that AI touches on. And when you're using Claude or ChatGPT, you're not getting a system that has been built around a biblical worldview. Dominion.chat is completely the opposite of that. Christ-centered, bibliocentric in its focus, but able to do all of the things that you've heard that AI can help you do. And here to discuss it is one of its founders. Eric Reed is a pastor. In fact, Eric, one of the unique things about Dominion is that it was all of you that were involved in the founding of the company, are pastors, and you lead congregations, and you have people that are concerned about this that you minister to on a weekly basis. So talk a little bit about the heart behind all of this, because it really is an extension of what you guys are trying to do from the pulpits.
1: Yeah, that's right, Kevin. And thank you so much for having us on. Excited to be joining and partnering with you. This really started over a year and a half ago with one of my other co-founders, who's a pastor. He's also a headmaster of a classical school, came to me and said, "Hey, are you using AI in any way?" And I said, "Yeah, I am. I'm finding opportunities to use it here and there, different things." And he said, "Okay, here's a, "Me too." He said, "Let me ask you a question. Are you concerned about Christians who are not as theologically versed and biblically grounded as you just using any AI platform?" Mm-hmm. And it was the first time that I'd stopped and thought about that question. And I said, "Yeah, honestly, I am." We do a great job at my church really emphasizing the importance of a biblical worldview. You know, discipleship is about worldview formation, being biblically grounded in how we think about all of life.
0: Knowing scripture,
1: understanding how to deduce, you know, decision making when you don't have an explicit chapter and verse, by bringing the rest of scripture in to inform you and give you wisdom. We really feel like we do a great job at that in my church. So I would say my church members would be as inclined as anybody to be very discerning. We call it having a good baloney detector, right? Being able to discern truth or lie.
0: And yet,
1: when he asked that question, it made me realize, it does concern me. Because if you're just trusting what this AI machine is giving you, you have to understand there is no such thing as neutrality. So somebody has built in the assumptions, the presuppositions of this tool, and it is informing what it feeds you back. It's not just giving you, neutral information. And so, yes, he came to me and he said, "Are you concerned about that?" I said, "Yeah, actually, now that you say that, that is concerning." He said, "We need to do something about it." And I was like, "Well, listen, I don't know anything about building AI, but I do know somebody in my church who that is what he does. Literally, he went to Stanford, graduated with engineering and AI. Long story short, we brought him in, and that became the three-man founding team, myself, Coat, and Brandon Maddock.
0: Well, and the result is a tool that is really phenomenal. I've not had a chance to use it extensively. So the truth is, we're already dealing with intelligence in this way. But how do you think it impacts, in terms of the life of the believer, how we should think about it?
1: Yeah, there's no escaping it. AI is here. It's here to stay. The feathers are out of the pillow, and they have blown across the world. You're not going to collect it back up and undo it. You're not going to rewind it. And here's the thing to think about. The reason this is so controversial or divisive or such an important conversation is, if you think about technology and technological advances throughout history, especially as we think post-Enlightenment, as we think post-Industrial Revolution, we've been snowballing more and more towards advancements on the previous generation's discoveries. And we're really slow as a society to adopt some technology, especially as Christians. We're slow to adopt. We get comfortable with the old stuff, and then we're skeptical about what's new, and then it comes, and then we embrace that. What's different about AI is that it's not a technological advancement in one industry. It's a technological advancement that touches every industry.
0: Yeah.
1: So it touches everything from art and creation of content and storytelling, like you just talked about with movies and, you know, writing, things of that nature. It also gets into the world of legal documents and contracts. It's going to get into the world of coding and software. It's already there. It's going to get into the world of scientific and medical discoveries in terms of getting down at, you know, the molecular level of how cells and DNA operates. And they're trying to figure out how to solve diseases. It touches everything. And that's why it's such a transformative tool, is that it's not simply a tractor in the agricultural, industry that's changing us from horses and plows to tractors. It's a tool that's touching everything. So here's the way that we talk
0: Eric,
1: about.
0: Hold on. I want to get the rest of that response, but we got to take a quick break because we have to pay bills around here.
1: Yeah, makes
0: Eric
1: sense.
0: Reed from Dominion.chat is with us, and we're talking about a brand new AI chat tool that is biblical at its center, Christ-focused at its core, and can help you in all the other ways that the chat tools do, but in ways that really bring that biblical truth to the fore. And I really encourage you to check it out. Dominion.chat is where you go to start your journey. Coming right back, it's Gavin McCullough.
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0: Friday edition, That Kevin Show, thatkevinshow.com. And again, today, the special focus, emphasis, we launched it at 2 o'clock Eastern, right at the top of the show. But if you have not yet signed up to be an ambassador, a free trial user of Dominion.chat, which is it's like a ChatGPT or a Claude or a Gronk or a Gemini or whatever your favorite AI is. 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So go to thatkevinshow.com/AI, and only 100 people can do it, but the first 100 people that do it today, you're going to get a free year's use of Dominion.chat, and it's a really cool tool, something that you can trust your family with, etc. Joining me, as she often does on Fridays, is Christine Nicholas. Christine is the head of Nicholas & Lentz PR in New York, one of the top-rated PR firms in the country, but she was also a member of the Giuliani administration during 9/11, or just prior to 9/11. She's also kind of the first lady of New York hospitality. Anybody that comes and works in the hospitality business in New York, they always call Christine and say, what are the best things to do to when I get my job? They always ask her about it because she's the expert, the perennial queen of hospitality in New York. But Christine, good to see you as always. And we do a little show on Friday nights in New York that kind of focuses on tourism and fun stuff to do in the city. I've been telling people, even if they listen to me in Philadelphia or Boston or places nearby, come out Tuesday, this coming Tuesday at 5 p.m. To Mario's on Arthur Avenue in the Bronx, because we're gonna tape a couple of fun hours talking about tourism, talking about travel, talking about all the good things related to New York. And you're gonna be a big part of that, and we're gonna have a great time that night.
18: Oh my gosh, it's gonna be wild. It really will be. And I'm so glad that we're going to Arthur Avenue. It is in the Bronx. It is the most authentic little Italy that remains. There are a number
0: outside of
18: shops.
0: Italy itself, of course.
18: Well, of course. I mean, well, I said Little Italy's.
0: That's
18: those
0: true.
18: Are normally in America. But, you know, they've got a good one in Boston. They've got a good one down.
0: I don't have anything good in Boston. Don't do that. You're a Yankees
18: come on.
0: Fan. What's
18: now,
0: wrong
18: now.
0: With you? You're not supposed to be talking like that.
18: Don't talk smack. But I am a New Yorker. And even though my family, originally my father's family, they were in Lower Manhattan, Little Italy, I've discovered Little Italy in the Bronx, which is the Belmont section. And I've fallen in love with it, Kevin, because the shops there are still owned by family members. They've maintained the neighborhood.

0: so clean there. You can eat off the, you can eat off the ground. It is just amazing. And we're going to be joined by Peter Madonia, the chair of the Belmont Bid, and also his family is Madonia Bakery. I think it's 108 years old. Regina Delfino will join us. She is the daughter of, or the granddaughter of the founder of Mario's, a wonderful restaurant. I think they're 109 years old. Steve Cuso from the New York Post, food critic. And then also Uncle Junior from The Sopranos, 95 years old. Uncle Junior is going to be announcing at our event up on Arthur Avenue on Tuesday night that he's launching a new podcast at 95 years old. Yeah.
1: Gotta love
0: I mean,
1: it.
0: This is the spirit. Like, yeah. You just cannot stop Italians.
1: Well, so I was talking to Linda Perillo, who my listeners know because mm-hmm. she joins me sometimes on Tuesdays, and she was telling me that you have to try the Spiedina alla Romana. Have you had Spiedina alla Romana?
0: I have not. No, but
1: evidently it's a heart attack on a plate, okay. and it's topped with anchovy sauce. So it's like fried cheese that her dad Mario Perillo. So it, no matter where you're in the country, because when I was a kid in Texas, I would see Mario Perillo tour commercials on TV. And I always thought, that's cool that he takes people to Italy and tours around right. Italy. And now I'm working with Linda, which is kind of funny. But anyway, he would go in to Mario's when Mario was still there, and Mario Perillo would order from Mario, the owner of the store, and he would say, can I have the Spiedina alla Romana? And they would bring it to him, and she said, she's been telling me for weeks, it's amazing. You're going to have to try it, too. I don't care if you dislike anchovies. You got to try the Spiedina alla Romana, and we'll have a taste test on all that. Hey, speaking of which, the show that we do tonight, former Governor George Pataki, who much of the nation remembers was a key figure during 9/11, is going to come share some thoughts with us. He's got a new documentary out. What can you tell us about that?
0: Yeah, this is very interesting, exciting, because, Kevin, when you think about it, a large part of our nation was not even alive on 9/11. So they have no real memory of living through 9/11 right. the way we do. So Governor Pataki has put together a new documentary called Out of the Darkness, The Rebuilding of Ground Zero After 9/11. You can find information about it on georgepatakicenter.com. It'll premiere on the 3rd of September, and then following days, you could probably find it on YouTube and also his website. But it's about really chronicling, you know, 9/11 and what happened. And George Pataki was right there. Governor Pataki had a very strong opinion on that, and as did the mayor, to build bigger. Build stronger.
1: What would that have said to the terror groups that had, you know, performed it? Like, okay, you can take out our building, and right. we're just gonna turn it into a field, and there won't like we certainly wanted to remember the victims who died there, which is why
0: of
1: the
0: course,
1: waterfalls.
0: And we
1: are
0: do
1: so moving.
0: With the beautiful reflecting falls that they have. They have the two
1: incredible
0: reflecting falls.
1: But to have that, gorgeous. But to have the World Freedom Tower there now, and the yes. striking addition it is to the New York skyline. If you just look at it, even in photographs, it's like the city took a step forward in having that there, and it's just really
0: amazing. And it's our tallest building, 1,776 feet tall, 1776, if that rings a bell to many of us.
1: I think for those of us that passed American history, it does. Not yes. saying that a lot of kids do anymore, but I'm saying those of us that had to take American history, we remember that.
0: And I know your listeners did, and they still do. every day.
1: Your lips to God's ears, lady. But anyway, thanks for stopping by. And if you're able to listen tonight, friends, just tell Alexa, say, Alexa, pull up AM 970 The Answer at 7 p.m. Eastern, and you will get Christine Nicholas and Kevin McCullough for a full hour talking about tourism and fun and food and all kinds of stuff every Friday right here out of New York. Christine, thank you. See you soon.
0: And thank you, Kevin, for all that you do for not only New York City but our nation to get the word out. We really appreciate it.
1: My pleasure. Kevin McCullough coming right back.
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1: 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And now in Chicago, it's on at 8 p.m. and then at 10 p.m. respectively. So if you're in the Chicago area and you're tuning in to Channel 49, you can get us there. But just continuing to grow. And we did a little audit this week, That Kevin Show on TV is now reaching 135 markets, 88.5 million broadcast households, 130.7 million connected OTT households, and about 3 billion handheld devices. So I'm just honored and pleased and everything else to be able to tell you about that and to say thank you for making us your choice as you go into your weekend. Got a lot of other stuff to get to that, you know, is always interesting. I want to re-emphasize, though, that we are in the midst of a very special launch today. And if you go to thatkevinshow.com/AI, thatkevinshow.com, or maybe it's /, whatever the slash is, /AI, thatkevinshow.com/AI, you can become a first-time ambassador for Dominion.chat, which is the biblically centric, Christ-based, classically logical, and I'm that's based on, you know, classical education, but classic logic model that has been put into the heart of this AI chat. And that means when it comes to the big questions about who humanity is or what really matters or what reality looks like, it's going to give you a doctrinally sound, Christ-centered perspective that your family can trust as you use it. It can do all the things that the other chatbots can do. It can teach you how to make spaghetti and meatballs, or help you write a poem, or do all the whatever you do with ChatGPT, you can do with Dominion.chat. The difference is that the model inside of it has been learned and educated on classic education, classic logic, catechisms, and scriptures, which the other chat devices don't do. So if you use Gemini or ChatGPT or Claude or any of those, this is the thing that you're going to really enjoy using, and using it in a free way for the first 12 months. They're going to give you 1 year free if you go become an ambassador, and you can use it for free. 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And I think that you'll be glad that you did. Hour number two is on the way. Oh, Canada.
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13: News this hour at Town Hall, I'm Bob Agnew in Washington. Crews are struggling to rescue survivors of the disaster that took place along the Tibet-Nepal border as efforts scale up following that massive and heavy flash flooding.
14: On the trees, you can see just how high the water got. I mean, sometimes 5-6 meters high above people's heads. It's still hard to access a lot of the areas. There's the threat that there's going to be more floods, and more floods means more damage. So a lot of the search rescue crews are asking journalists, locals, and themselves to stay further away from the river.
13: That is correspondent Victoria Milko reporting. Caroline Leavitt has left her job as a White House press secretary.
15: Caroline Leavitt leaving the podium at the White House with some advice for the next press secretary who will work for President Trump.
16: I will give my advice to whomever assumes the job. You know, I think it's most important in this job to understand that President Trump is his own best spokesperson. And we joke, Stephen Chung and me, that he is the true communications director and press secretary here at the White House.
15: For now, Leavitt plans to stay home to care for her 4-month-old baby daughter and 2-year-old son. Laura Winters reporting.
13: A federal judge has temporarily paused President Trump's effort to standardize how states handle mail-in ballots, setting up another legal fight before the midterm elections. Here's correspondent Ken Lorman.
17: The 14-day hold follows new administrative rules requiring states to provide voter lists and use standardized ballot envelopes before the Postal Service delivers mail ballots. Trump supporters say the changes promote election security, consistency, and public confidence. Opponents argue states lack time to comply. The U.S. Supreme Court may ultimately decide this case. Ken Lorman reporting.
13: It's been a slow day on Wall Street. The Dow Jones Industrial Average right now is up by 75 points. The NASDAQ down about 250. You'll find more on these stories at townhall.com.
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21: 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We went to 5, the basement of 5, and did our job. 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The second civilian we found, I felt to be, by sound, a vibra alert of our mask. 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
23: 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It's Kevin McCullough, Monday through Friday, on That Kevin Show. And now, from the Connors and Sullivan Broadcast Studios, the man who is not what he wants to be, but is way grateful that he's not who he used to be, here's the Kevin!
1: All right, Kevin McCullough, very glad to have you with us. A brand new hour of That Kevin Show, and we're always excited to be able to wrap up the week with you on a Friday like today, especially when we have fun stuff to give away. And if you have not yet gone to thatkevinshow.com/AI, You're missing out because we're putting together a group of ambassadors to try out Dominion.chat. You've heard me kind of tease it in the past. This is a chat tool that is learned on scripture, catechism, classical education, classical logic, study. And when you're talking about using an AI that doesn't try to help shape your philosophy, but just give you the truth in response, this is your AI chat that you want to use. Gemini, Gronk, Dominion, ChatGPT, Claude, none of these guys have, they're all trained on secular humanist, ideas. And when it comes to the big questions like, who am I? Why am I here? 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And we have, for the first 100 people, an opportunity to try it for a year. And see for yourself what a difference it is. 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You can become an ambassador by going to thatkevinshow.com and /AI, thatkevinshow.com/AI, and sign up. But you better hurry because we're running out of opportunities for you to be able to take advantage of that. thatkevinshow.com/AI to get there. Okay, we've got some fun stuff to talk about in the second hour of the show today, as we always do. We work really hard at putting a great show together for you. But I have to ask a question. Why are they the way they are? We like Canada. Seriously, we do. I've been there. I like Canadians. I like poutine. Tim Hortons has rescued me on more than one occasion. So explain something to me. Why are they the way they are? Start with trade, because apparently everything starts with trade now. For years, Canada has enjoyed a pretty good arrangement with the United States. They sell us oil, they sell us lumber, they protect their dairy industry behind tariffs and quotas that would make an American farmer's head spin. Then, when Washington finally decides, hey, maybe this relationship could use a little recalibration, Ottawa discovers the word fairness. Funny how that works. Canada has responded to the latest American tariffs by matching them dollar for dollar, very tough, very defiant, and then started making exceptions when the consequences got uncomfortable at home, including seafood. Apparently, the revolution will not interfere with the salmon. But that's politics. I get it. Governments protect their industries. Prime ministers have voters, too. But spare me the wounded neighbor routine when the United States finally decides to protect our own interest. Then there's the lake. President Trump signed an executive order renaming Lake Ontario to Lake America yesterday on the American side of the border, and Canada lost its mind. Canadian officials called it real foolishness, which is about as expressive as they get. And maybe it is foolishness. It's also funny. More importantly, it changes almost nothing. International bodies don't suddenly have to call it Lake America. Canadian maps aren't being confiscated at the border. Nobody from the U.S. Coast Guard is paddling across the lake with a Sharpie. It's a gesture. And Ottawa seems considerably more offended by the gesture than by the trade policies that helped provoke it. Want Lake Ontario back on American government documents? Here's an idea. Come to the table, negotiate, and play nice. That's what neighbors do. Which brings me to the part of this week's Canadian news that isn't funny at all, the CBC. Canada's taxpayer-funded national broadcaster has issued internal guidance ahead of the 25th anniversary of September 11th, instructing journalists not to describe what happened that morning as terrorist attacks. Instead, they're supposed to talk about hijackings that led to passenger jet crashes. Passenger jet crashes. I had to read that twice. Nearly 3,000 people were murdered on September 11th. 19 Al-Qaeda terrorists hijacked 4 commercial airliners. They deliberately flew them into the World Trade Center. Another was deliberately flown into the Pentagon. Passengers aboard 93 fought back before the aircraft crashed in Pennsylvania. That wasn't a collection of passenger jet crashes. It was terrorism. If that doesn't clear the bar for the word, the bar doesn't exist. And apparently, CBC's concern is that terrorist is too loaded and too politically fraught and too compromising to the network's impartiality. Impartiality toward whom? Al-Qaeda? There are some moments when our obsession with sanitizing language becomes so absurd that the sanitizing itself becomes dishonest. This is one of them. September 11th is one of them. Nobody needs a euphemism for what happened that morning. We don't honor the dead by sanding the edges off the evil that killed them. And this is where Canada loses me completely. We're not talking about some hostile country halfway around the world. Canadians are our neighbors. They are our allies. They are our friends. And some died on 9/11, which makes all of this stranger. You want to fight with us about tariffs? Fine. Let's fight about tariffs. You want to be mad about Lake America? Be mad. I suspect President Trump will survive the criticism. Something tells me it won't bother him. But don't tell me September 11th was a collection of passenger jet crashes. That's where the joke stops being funny. 25 years is long enough for children born after September 11th to become adults, get married, and start raising their own kids. It's long enough for memory to soften, long enough for people who didn't experience that morning to know it primarily through photographs and documentaries, which is precisely why words matter now. Those planes didn't crash because of mechanical failures. The towers didn't fall because of an accident. The Pentagon was struck because somebody made a navigational decision to do so. Terrorists attacked America. Say it. Maybe that's what bothers me about all three of these stories, not Canada itself. I like Canada. It's the weird insistence that reality needs to be repackaged before anybody is allowed to talk about it. A tariff only becomes it only becomes unfair when America imposes it, not when Canada does. A symbolic name change becomes international outrage. Terrorism becomes passenger jet crashes because apparently the accurate word might offend somebody. No. Or as the guy on Instagram says, no. Sometimes friends need to tell friends when they're being ridiculous. So Canada, from your friend, your neighbor to the south with genuine affection, keep the hockey, keep the poutine, keep the Tim Hortons. We'll even have a discussion about the lake. But September 11th, leave that one alone. We know what happened. And we're going to call it what it was. Why are Canadians the way they are? Remember that scene from The Office when the boss, Michael, is talking to the guy that was from HR? He said, I don't like so much the things about you. That's kind of what Canada did to me this week. You put a huge tariff on our Fords and Chevys and anything that we want to send north of the border that your people would prefer to have. They don't like Canadian cars. Name me a Canadian car company. They like our stuff. So don't tariff us. And then we don't have to tariff you. And then maybe we can find our way through these other silly things as well. Kevin McCullough coming right back.
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7: 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Dr. Gina Loudon is back with us. And Dr. Gina, we have not had a chance to, you and I personally, to debrief on anything related to Lindsey Clancy. And as we have this discussion at this very moment, the verdict has still not been rendered. So we're doing a little bit of this in kind of not knowing what the jury's going to say. But I know that as someone who has worked a lot of her life in studying mental health and applying mental health, to scenarios in the human experience, that you've got to have a lot of things to say about this. And specifically, I think the thing that bothered me was, We kind of were peddled this one story for most of the trial, and then they bring on that clinician who actually spent 3 days observing her, and man, the narrative seemed to change after that. But what's your take on all of it?
8: Well, I just think common sense dictates that if she didn't commit the crime, the defense would have at some point mentioned that, and they never did. They never did. And not only that, I think when you look at it as the very rational thinking she had, for example, in the planning of the murders, you know, Googling how far away the restaurant is, sending him to a restaurant that he didn't normally go to that was farther from their home when there were many restaurants very close to their home that they frequented, planning the medicine that he was going to pick up, calling the pharmacy to see if they had the medicine that she was asking him to pick up, et cetera, et cetera. All of this looks to me like very intentional premeditation that it takes a pretty rational mind to do. If you are really in the throes of voices in your head and psychosis, I've seen people like that. And, you know, I've done clinical work and when they are in that state, I actually worked in a high security mental prison that was for a Biggs Correctional Unit in Missouri, and it was literally for the purpose of the criminally insane. And I can tell you, when those people are in a psychotic break, you know it, and it lasts a while, and the voices are so sincerely real to them. They are terrified. They're shaking. They can't hear correctly because they can't hear over the voices. You know, she was making phone calls and Googling things. I'm telling you, that's just not something that somebody who was in a true psychotic break could do. Now, I'm not saying she's not mentally ill. She's obviously mentally ill. And let me say this. I think this is really important to say. The mental health profession failed her just like they fail everyone. They are an absolute sham. And as somebody who's part of that community and spent 12 years of my life studying the field of psychology and counseling, I can tell you most of the field is a sham. I told pro-life groups when they wanted me to counsel foster families and women who were women and men rather, who were post-abortion, that I needed to unlearn everything I'd learned in grad school to be effective. And that is the truth. So that's exactly why we don't want to ever turn our Second Amendment rights over to so-called mental health professionals.
1: Right.
8: But I don't mean to digress. I just want to add that. But I want to say it doesn't change that both things can be true at the same time.
1: Right.
8: She can have been failed by the mental health professions, and she can have still been absolutely mental. Well, I just don't believe she was having hallucinatory psychopathy.
1: Well, neither did the actual clinicians that gave some of the most powerful testimony in the last couple of days of the trial. In fact, the one guy that monitored her for 3 days said that after his, you know, debriefing with her and kind of really studying her, that he not only believed that, yes, she had some, you know, postpartum blues, but he would not classify it as depression, even much less psychosis. And he said, and for all the reasons you just listed, psychosis has all these other traits to it. If she had a psychotic encounter, it was the at the one moment that supposedly she was killing the kids. But as you made mention, she took a call from her husband in the middle of doing it. She answered his call, sounded rational and logical on the call, didn't give the husband any alarm. People that do a lot of counseling with people talk about decision-making sequence. And there's 1,000 decisions that get made for every end result action that occurs, right? So you decide to take a step towards bringing the child down. You get the child. You bring the child to the room. You lay the child on the bed. You begin to, you know, do whatever's necessary to overcome their resistance. In other words, there's step after step after step after step that you premeditatedly say, I'm going to ignore this step and move on to the next thing. And in that sequencing, I think it's impossible to say that this was anything other than explicit premeditation and planning.
8: Yeah, I think the most compelling line in the whole entire trial, if I had to pick one, would be the prosecutor in closing arguments, which, of course, the jury can't even consider as evidence. But her closing line was something along the lines of, you know, she didn't leave them up in their beds wrapped in a blanket next to their favorite toy. She left them on the basement floor alone like a toy because she was done playing the game, like a broken toy because she was done playing the game. I said that all wrong, but you get the idea. It is haunting to me. Those words are haunting to me because it's true. We do see situations where mentally ill people will do heinous things, but they often then will arrange the bodies in ways that give some sort of bizarre ideal of nurture or comfort to that person. She didn't do that. She left them dead on the floor in the basement. She did it in such an order that she took the one that was the most difficult, the son that was the most difficult first, because she knew he would probably fight her. I mean, this all requires a great deal. I don't know about you, Kevin, but you know, like, If I'm texting or calling a really, really important person, I get so nervous. I can't think straight. I couldn't possibly Google. My hands are shaking. There was none of that. There was none of that. If you're being tortured by voices in your head, by true demons, I'm not saying she isn't tortured by demons, but the kind that actually talk and act through you, you're just not going to be in that strong,
1: calm,
8: ordinal, mental,
1: yeah,
8: calm, yes, state. And so that's why I just really don't believe it.
1: Well, and I've tried to emphasize this over the last week. I've known, including yourself, many, many moms who have told me on different occasions that, you know, motherhood is not easy, and that there is, there are, you know, hormonal changes and other things that come into play. And when you add that to the stress of how the schedule changes, and then the nurturing and the pull that your body has in trying to keep that young life alive in the early stages, and the sleeplessness, and it can all add up. And I want people to understand that I am not in any way diminishing the real challenge that women face in mothering their children, especially in the early stages of life. But I was talking to my bride last night, and she said, Kevin, you know that there were nights when I didn't sleep and that I was exhausted and that it was just beyond whatever. She said, but to think, to even, you know, entertain the thought of taking the life of that child that I was giving myself up for in all those different ways was so, like, it would have been completely foreign and such an outside, like, it would have been against nature to think that the mother, you know, is in some way wired or inclined to say, oh, I'm having a hard time, these kids have to die. In other words, it has to really violate the core of what normal motherhood is.
8: Yeah, no doubt. I experienced postpartum depression with my firstborn, a tiny bit of the blues with my second. After that, I was home free for the next three, thank God. But it was awful. It was dark. And I don't battle depression. I don't really have mental... I'm just one of those people that's super blessed mentally to be very healthy. But so it was really shocking to me,
1: yeah,
8: to have some of the darkness that I had. A lot of it, I do believe, is sleep deprivation. My kids had a condition where they would stop breathing, like basically the precursor to SIDS. So they would stop breathing all the time and turn blue. And it was the most terrifying thing. And this happened all the time with my first one. So I was just perpetually sleep deprived. So I know, many moms know. I think I heard that like 1/4 of all women experience some degree of postpartum blues, but this is not that. And you can't make this that. And I think the other thing that we need to be warned against as a culture is our linear thinking that we've gotten into such a pattern of, if you can have postpartum blues, then she doesn't need to be held accountable for anything.
1: Yeah.
8: Well, that's just not true.
1: That's the most absurd thing out of all of it. Dr. Gina, yeah, I always appreciate your input. Thank you for spending some time with us.
8: Yeah, absolutely. God bless you and your beautiful bride. I always love when you talk about her. Thanks for having me.
1: Kevin McCullough coming right back. Don't go away.
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0: Welcome back. Kevin McCullough, glad to have you with us. Times Square is where we come from. Eric Reed is with us. And Eric, just before we went to break, I asked you about how people of good conscience, it's not just Christians, but people that, want to have integrity, should be thinking about AI and how to kind of interact with it constructively. I know that for me, you know, I've got friends, let's just say, in the musical industry. I've got Grammy-winning friends that live in Nashville. I've got church musician friends that live here in the New York tri-state area, and everything along the way, you know, church leaders to professionals and everything else. Every one of them have a different opinion about what AI is, and every one of them have a strong opinion about what they believe about it. There's almost no neutral ground on any of this. But I was asking someone who was protesting it pretty hard a couple of weeks ago, I said, well, what's the deal? And they say, well, it's disruptive technology, and it's gonna replace people. And I said, well, just music for music, the pipe organ was a disruptive technology. It replaced a symphony, an orchestra. Synthesizers were disruptive. They replaced all kinds of things that you had to pull together to get those types of sounds to occur. Drum machines could put artificial rhythms into songs. That
1: tractors replace people walking through fields, hand-picking crops.
0: Well, and I'm saying now, yet there are more drummers drumming than there have ever been drumming before drum machines were invented. It's not always the case that disruptive technologies eliminate former art forms, but sometimes they actually draw more of them out. Am I wrong in understanding?
1: Yeah. So, here's the thing. It's not totally wrong to say it's disruptive and it's going to replace people doing certain types of things.
0: It will upside down some people for sure.
1: There's that. And every technological advancement has done that. But here's what it's also simultaneously done, which I think AI is absolutely going to do. It also births new industries. It births new opportunities. I mean, the truth of the matter is, when you think about music, yeah, there are AI apps right now that may replace studio musicians who are going to cut demo tracks, for example. Right now, they can put in what they want a demo to sound like. They can take the instruments, put in the chord structures, and it'll spit out that demo immediately. You don't have to schedule studio time and pay drummers and guitarists to come in and do the demo. But it's never going to replace the need for musicians. It's never going to replace a band playing in front of an audience. Nobody's going to show up and listen to an AI track, because here's the deal. We don't want to show up and just listen to them hit play on the CD. We want to see the actual musicians. That's never going to change. But it is going to be disruptive in that, yeah, there may be less people doing certain types of things that they used to do. There may be less coders, but it doesn't mean there's not going to be more people involved in different aspects of what used to be software development or whatever. So this is what I would say. I would say the way that we need to think about this, there are ethical implications around the way. I think AI can be leveraged as a tool that can help us to be creative. It should not be something we outsource our creativity to. It should be something that we can use to enhance our writing or our strategic thinking, but we should never give over our ability to write or strategically think. So it's using it as a tool. It's not using it as a crutch to replace human, you know, involvement, human intellect. So I think there's some fine lines there.
0: Well, I think it is important for us to think clearly about this, and that technology has been consistently replacing itself. You mentioned for many centuries. I mean, the day after that Ford brought out the Model T, buggy and wagon producers started losing business.
1: There's also the Ford manufacturing plant today uses more robotics to create and assemble vehicles, but there's still human beings that are overseeing, watching. Yeah. There's quality maintenance inspections. So again, it just changes things. It doesn't necessarily altogether replace.
0: I don't think people that use AI should be arrogant about it. I don't think people that don't use it should be thumping their chests and saying they're better than it. We need to think actively, critically, and biblically about it.
1: Yeah. So one of the things I would take us all the way back to Genesis 1 and be reminded, you know, we are made in God's image and we're given the cultural mandate or the dominion mandate. We're told to be fruitful and multiply, subdue the earth, fill it. We are creators. We are vice regents of God on the earth. We're to make and to cultivate. And part of that is the human ingenuity to develop tools and to cultivate and till the earth, to create societies and bring flourishing to the world. And yeah. So we're all the way downstream from that original thing in technology. And this is what I would say. We don't want to simply receive any technology that's made and uncritically just adopt it. We also don't, as Christians, want to just reject any technology and just say, oh, that's the devil. We can't use this technology. It's different. I think as Christians, we need to be thinking rightly and see how can we redeem this. And the story you just told is a perfect picture of using and leveraging tools, redeeming tools, rather than, you know, rejecting the tool or just receiving it and outsourcing to doctors. Yeah. It's a redemption of the tool.
0: All right, the mandate for us to think still exists, and we've got to be discerning in all of it. Eric Reed from Dominion.chat. Friends, go to Dominion, spell it all out, Dominion.chat. And get started on the journey for yourself. If you used other AI tools, compare it to them and see the difference. Ask it a theological question and ask Claude or ChatGPT the same thing. But test it out. Give it a shot. And take what do you have to lose? AI is going to be here. You want to have something that's good for your family, that you can trust the worldview on, and you can, you know, with reasonable understanding say, my children are going to have a better experience with this than they would in the whatever they're served on the other ones. Eric Reed, thank you for being with us.
1: Oh, thank you so much.
0: You got it. Dominion.chat, people. Dominion.chat. Kevin McCullough coming right back.
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0: Hi, Kevin McCullough. I have a lot of friends that have a lot of opinions about AI, what it means, how to use it, what should be done with it, and what shouldn't be. One of the things that bothers me about the current models is that they are not Christ-centered, and that anything that my kid tries to find

0: Dan, but if you go in associates, fights for the maximum benefit for your client. 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
1: Well, we had one case in particular where the client was a sheetrocker and fell off a scaffold. 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The lawyer missed the most obvious injury, which was the traumatic brain injury, which we diagnosed in my own office and got him to the right doctors.
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3: 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I think you're going to be... It's trained on classical education, classical logic, and scripture, catechism, the text of the Bible, and other similar things for people that would like a little more, I don't know, not necessarily reflecting you back to yourself type of chat experience. So check it out, dominion.chat. We're doing that today. Thank you for doing that. Bethany Mandel's back with us. Bethany, I saw you yesterday, by the way, just absolutely holding court on Fox News. Great job, as always. The Lindsey Clancy verdict, as we are having this conversation, has not yet come down. So I want people to make sure that they understand this is pre the verdict. We'll have more opinions after the verdict's handed down. But how did you feel about how the trial closed out, especially that clinician that gave testimony for the prosecution down the stretch in which he said he observed Clancy for, I think it was, what, three full days, and basically said a lot of things that were the opposite of what the defense had claimed, like she never really was clinically diagnosed with depression or psychosis. She really was never on 13 drugs at one time. She had 13 different drugs prescribed, but she was never on all of them at the same time. Like, the facts of this case, I feel like, are so important, and yet they seem to have changed on the factual level towards the end of the trial.
4: Yeah, that's absolutely my read on it as well. I said as much, I think I was on Newsmax last night. I thought the prosecution ended really strong because a lot of the narrative that they've set up to make her into a sympathetic figure just, I think, collapsed. What's important, I think, about this trial is the cultural implications that a lot of how motherhood is discussed online is very contemptuous of children, and she seems to have been part of that ecosystem, and the women who are still part of that ecosystem are supporting her. So it's really disturbing watching the radicalization of American women online, and, you know, there's so much breath expended on the radicalization of young men online, and I think that is a real and legitimate problem. But now we're seeing the inverse of that, which is, you know, on the women's side, and it's bad. It's scary.
3: Yeah. Well, it's one of those things where, and again, I think, I know you said the mother ecosystem that's online. You and I have hashed this out before on many other different fronts, but the left doesn't know what to do with children, and that's saying it the best way possible. The worst way to say it is the left really despise children. They don't have any, they don't see the value in them. And I think you saw that. I played a sound clip from one of the women outside the courthouse earlier this week in which the woman literally, I was on Newsmax with Ed Henry, and the part of the soundbite that they used was a woman from outside the courthouse, and she literally said, it was just so special to be with such an important group of women who came together around such a

0: for such a special purpose. And I'm like, what is special or wonderful or anything about this? This is a tragedy at every level.
1: Yep.
0: And it's the non-victimization of the children that have most bothered the women that I know. The women that I interact with, they're more bothered by the fact that the kids are not the victims here. In everybody's mind in the media, it's been the person who killed the kids.
1: Yes, exactly right. And these kids were murdered by the person who they loved and trusted more than anything. And their last moments must have been an absolute terror. And, you know, the autopsy photos were made available to only the jury. And I think that I hope that that had an impact on the members of the jury who saw that, because this was not this was not pretty. It was really deeply disturbing. And the 911 call that Patrick Clancy made when he discovered his children's bodies was also only made available to those in the courtroom, and was also apparently, by all reports, really chilling. And so I hope that, you know, as the jury is going away with the information that we all have, but also that additional information, that they deeply understand the crime that was committed here against three innocent children, age 5, 3, and 8 months old, who did nothing wrong, and whose end was just the most horrific possible.
0: She doesn't live in a state where the death penalty would come into play, because Massachusetts doesn't believe in killing murderers and rapists, but I do, and I don't care that she was paralyzed. I don't care that she was particularly self-harmful after all of this was done. I think society has to take a stand and say we will never countenance the killing of innocent children with anything other than disdain, which is a hard place to get to, Bethany, because when you've committed as many abortions as we have as a country, you're kind of like, you've already got tonal dissonance ringing around in your head.
1: Yeah, I'm personally not comfortable with the death penalty, because I think only one person should play God, and that is God. But what bothers me is her attempts to shirk responsibility for this by pleading not guilty by reason of mental defect. If she were actually sorry, if this were, you know, a momentary break and she is with it now, one would think, if she's not a monster, she would say, throw the book at me, I should rot in prison for the rest of my life, I don't deserve to see the light of day again, because that's how a normal person would feel. But when you're a sociopath who tries to, you know, who tries to get out of this situation by pretending to have psychosis, which, again, as you said, she was never diagnosed with, a different choice was made.
0: Well, and she has maybe a $2 million GoFundMe fund waiting for her to tap into if she was to be acquitted. I really hope they do throw the book at her. And we can disagree on the death penalty, but I think you agree with me on the fact that there's no way that society can look with anything on this other than just complete condemnation. Like, this is the kind of thing that, because it's like the Holocaust or any dictator that, you know, rules with an iron fist. When you subvert people's autonomy and their own personal rights, you are playing God in their life in a way that nobody else is, and that's what she decided to do for her kids. So very interesting and very heartbreaking for sure. Always appreciate you, Bethany. Thank you for being with us.
1: Thank you, Kevin.
0: You got it. Kevin McCullough coming back. Don't go anywhere.
2: Stick around for more of That Kevin next.
0: Just 2 weeks before his tragic assassination on September 10th, 2025, conservative leader Charlie Kirk sat down for one of his final interviews to wrestle with a timeless question. Does God still speak today? That conversation became the foundation for the powerful and provocative new documentary, Can You Hear Me Now?, that explores prophecy, faith, scripture, history, and the role believers are called to play in our culture today. Follow director Matthew Thayer's investigation, examining the evidence, weighing today's most prophetic voices against scripture, history, political, and scientific scrutiny. 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If you appreciate thoughtful conversations about faith, history, and the public square, I believe you'll find this film compelling. 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
21: 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And I want to say a big welcome. We've got a couple of, things to say welcome to. 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All new affiliates to That Kevin Show, and taking us into your life daily. And if you're in any of those markets, thank you for welcoming us. 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Look forward in the fast track area of Prime Video. And then over the air, good old fashioned TV broadcasting in Chicago, KPDS Channel 49 in Chicago, this coming Saturday night, 8 p.m. Central in Chicago and 10 p.m. Central in Chicago. Back to back editions of That Kevin Show on KPDS in Chicago on TV there. And that's not uncommon for us to have a number of new places for the show to go to every single week. And super glad to be able to do it. Super glad to be able to reach you in all of them. Finally, this week, a 10-year-old ordered a Mary Poppins costume in Melbourne, Australia. A family in Melbourne ordered their 10-year-old daughter, Mary Poppins. My daughter was just in Mary Poppins this summer in one of the productions that she was in. They ordered the Mary Poppins costume for her school's Book Week parade, and it cost about $60. The musical Nanny Deluxe outfit was supposed to include the coat, the skirt, the hat, and the bow tie. And then the package came, and they opened it up. And instead, it was Kim Jong-un. Oh, can you imagine? Can you imagine the young girl's face? Oh, hi, honey. We got you your costume for the book parade, and looky here. You're the evil dictator from North Korea. Not something vaguely inaccurate. Not another Disney character. It was a costume of the North Korean dictator. The retailer reportedly blamed some sort of switch shipping label and worked to get the correct costume to the family, but it was too late for the book parade. But can you imagine that poor girl's face? She's all excited. Oh, going to get her costume. Going to get her Mary Poppins on. No, it's Kim Jong-un. We're very sorry to the family in Melbourne and hope that the new costume arrived and will lend itself to some jovial moments in the future regardless, even if it's not for the book parade. All right, Kevin McCullough, thank you for being here. Thank you for taking us with you every single day. Couldn't do it without you. So appreciative. It's That Kevin Show. We'll see you tomorrow on TV, Salem News Channel, 8 a.m. Eastern, Biz TV, 9 p.m. and 11 p.m. Eastern, with That Kevin Show on TV. And until then, have a good one.
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14: On today's edition of Real Life Radio, Pastor Jack continues in his series called The Life and Times of Jesus Christ and a message titled Christ and the Sinner. Now, this is a series about who Jesus really is, not the Jesus of popular opinion, but the Jesus of the Bible, God himself who stepped into our world. And here, we'll see the most important message any of us could ever hear, that Jesus came to save sinners. You see, the word sinner, it's not a popular word. And telling someone they need Christ can feel like an impossible task. But this is the one message that changes everything and can determine the course of one's eternity. So today, Pastor Jack teaches us that deep down, every heart already carries the weight of guilt, no matter how well we hide it. So when we finally come to Jesus and admit our need for Him, that guilt, it's gone, and we truly are free. Now with his message called Christ and the Sinner, here's pastor and Bible teacher, Jack Hibbs.
22: I remember when David Hawking was in this pulpit. It's pretty intimidating to preach after David Hawking teaches, you know. His voice sounds like God's voice. He's about the size of God, I would imagine. Don't you think Paul, God would select a man like Paul? Or a man unlike Paul? Big, boisterous guy. Samuel thought, surely the Lord is picking this son of Jesse. No. He says, Jesse, don't you have any more kids? God said no to every one of these boys. Big, strapping, strong. You know, these guys, who know, you know, they're contractors, they're, you know. Nope. Well, something's wrong here. God sent him on a mission. He goes, well, I've got one more boy, but he's out in the field tending sheep. He's a little boy. He's the baby of the family. He's just a runt. Bring him here. And the moment he showed up, God said to Samuel, he said, Samuel, you anoint this kid here. I don't judge according to the outward appearance of man. I judge according to the heart. That's the guy that I have anointed. Jesus says, when the crowd's pressing, it's funny because you see these things on TV. Oh, there's a crowd coming. Rent the stadium another night. There's a crowd coming. Keep the TV rolling. There's a crowd coming. Get more chairs. There's a crowd coming. Jesus says, let's get out of here. Why? Because I've come into this world for one reason. To preach the gospel. And I've got to do it. And for a Christian, you and I, we're to tell people about Christ. What's our purpose for living? I thought it was to give my life to DuPont or IBM or Cisco or whoever you're working for. Or raising these kids. I'm so... That is the greatest evangelistic field. I tell you, if you can win your kids to Christ, you can win the world to Christ. I'm serious. Your kids see every day. And they're smart enough to know what a hypocrite looks like, you know. What a great calling we have. Consciously, man's guilty. And man knows it. And you as a Christian, I want you to know that they know that they're guilty. You used to feel guilty until Christ set you free. That's why we go to them with compassion. We don't knock on their door. Hi, you wretch. You poor, lonely, lost sinner, you. No, man, our hearts weeping before we even knock on their door. We know that if they're rejecting us, they're not rejecting us. They're rejecting Christ. Have you accepted Christ? Have you said, yes, you know what? Man, this is convicting. It's convicting to me first. I want you to know that. But if it's convicting, it's just the Lord putting approval to the fact that, number one, you're a Christian. Number two, there's not much time left. We need to tell people. And they really want and need to be told. Jesus loves you, and he knows you're a sinner. I know you're trying to hide it. He knows you're a sinner. Consciously, man walks around in the condemnation. If that were not true, there'd be no drug problem. If that were not true, there'd be very, very, or I should say, much less sin in the world than there is now. If man was not guilty. I was watching, as I'm a documentary addict, on World War II. And they were interviewing this Navy gunner. And he was talking about how many Japanese planes he had shot down. And the reporter asked him, old man now, he asked him, how do you feel about that? And he says, well, it was war. And I had to do this. The reporter acknowledged that. And then there's no other question asked. It was silent for a moment. And then that gunner said, I do everything I can to not think about where I sent those men that I shot down. Even though he was fighting and God... Don't email me about this. Read your Bible. God sanctions war. He doesn't approve of it. He sanctions it. He knows how goofed up we are and we go to war with each other. He's allowed that in his book because of man's depravity. He doesn't like it. Here's a man who's under the sanction of war, shoots down other men, and yet he goes to bed at night at guilt. We've talked to men in the streets of Russia who killed people in Afghanistan. And they're tormented. People who've had affairs, people who've cheated, people who have defrauded their children or whatever it is, or whatever the case might be, guilt. You see, that's why the Ten Commandments, by the way, is so powerful to the self-righteous. The Ten Commandments just whittles them away. To the person who's already broken by the holiness of God, you don't throw them the Ten Commandments. You might hit them in the head. You give them the grace of God because they're already broken. They know that they're a sinner. But mankind, by and large, though, that the witness is in their head, I'm guilty, I'm guilty, I'm guilty. You'll ask them, are you guilty? I'm not guilty. I'm fine. Let's just be real and honest. Mankind is guilty until they come to Jesus Christ. That's why when you come to Christ, you just, my gosh, what is this? It's gone. You're free. Amazing. Continuing on. The sinner's condition, spiritually hopeless, consciously guilty, physically condemned. When I say physically condemned, I mean body, soul, and spirit. I mean the whole nine yards. Everything. The Bible says that there'll be a resurrection of both the damned and the redeemed. The Bible says in the book of Daniel chapter 12 and John chapter 5, beginning at verse 28, that all mankind will live forever. Did you know that? All of mankind will live forever. Some will be resurrected to everlasting damnation, and some will be resurrected to everlasting life. Where will you be in eternity? Let me ask you this question. Assuming we're all Christians this morning, you are in a church where there's schools of evangelism taking place here weekly. Do you know how to lead someone to Jesus Christ? Or do you say to them, you know what? Listen, do you know what? Can you just admit that Jesus is real? Yeah, sure, Jesus is real. Can you say that he's God and Lord? Yeah, sure, he's God and Lord. That he rose from the dead? Listen, yeah, he rose from the dead. Can you say that he's coming back? Yeah, he's coming back. Do you believe it? Yeah, sure, I believe it. Do you know you can almost give a perfect presentation, but if you leave out the fact that they're sinners, they will be illegitimate children still when you're done with them? Because unless they come to the feet of Jesus and grab hold of his ankles and say, Lord, have mercy on me, a sinner, they're lost. And you say, well, that's a little bit of legalism. It's pure gospel. There's no legalism in it at all. You see, the church in the 20th and on the brink of the 21st century is so pathetic and so weak that we'd rather have larger numbers than tell people the truth. And the fact of the matter is, we will stand before the Lord and he's going to say, what did you tell people about my son? Moving on quickly to this second point this morning, the sinner's responsibility. The sinner's responsibility is to count the cost. Jesus never, never, never coerced people into the kingdom. In fact, I bet you if we were traveling with Christ, we would have been a little bit upset. Check it out. Jesus is walking on the road, and there comes one running to him. Listen, running, kneeling down, and crying out. Not crying out loud, but crying out. He didn't come kneeling and running, and Jesus says, for crying out loud, who's this guy? He came crying. We know from Matthew, Mark, and Luke, he's the rich young ruler. He comes running. He's heard about Jesus. He comes running up. Falls. Good master, what must I do to inherit? That's all he's into is inheriting things. Rich young ruler. How can I get some of this eternal life stuff you're talking about? Jesus knew exactly what to do. He didn't say the grace of God has been shed abroad. And Jesus says, you know the law. You're Jewish. And Jesus went immediately to the first commandment. That's what led him to the Christ. The first thing that is being said in that conversation is the commandments of the 10 that lead to man's dealing with man. That's why he said, as Jesus is talking to him, he says, all these things I've kept from my youth. Then Jesus goes to the very first commandment. And it shot him down. Because this young, rich young ruler had gods in front of God. Now, I don't know. If I would have been Peter, I would have said, Lord, I mean, cut him some slack, will you? Maybe in a couple of weeks he'll catch on. Let's visit him again. Let's get his phone number. Let's get his address. Jesus said to him, listen, go sell everything that you have. Is everybody awake right now? I'm going to ask you a question. I'm excited about this because this sets me free. Jesus Why in the world did Jesus say to him, go sell all that you have and come and follow me? Is that the gospel? That is not the gospel. If you sell everything that you have, is that how you get into heaven? No. What was Jesus digging at? He had gods in his life. Things. Toys. Maybe he had a donkey for every day of the week, different color. He was rich. He had his youth. He had authority. He was a ruler. Jesus says, go sell all that you have and come and follow me. And it says that the man went away sorrowful. And it says Jesus too was also sorry and sad. How come Andrew didn't pipe up and say, can you lower the standard, Jesus, a little? Come on, cut the man some slack. Now Jesus is saying, come up here. Come up here. Come on.
24: 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And now, let's get back to today's message. Once again, here's Pastor Jack.
22: Jesus, this morning is saying to you, you must make the decision for me. You've trafficked around Christianity. You've played the game. Come on! Make the commitment! But I'm not going to play with you. My goodness, he said, he would say, perhaps, if you could see what's on the other side of this veil of temporal life. There is a world of angels rooting for you and trying to convince you and protect you as I try to reach out to you by my Holy Spirit. And there's a host of hellish demons reaching and clawing and screaming. And like Jesus said to Peter, like it's amazing to me. Jesus said to Peter, Peter, Satan came to me and he asked me about you by name. He wants you to sift you. He wants to sift you like wheat. You know what that means to be sifted like wheat in Israel and Palestine throughout that area? They take a log and they ram nails into the log and they strap it to a donkey or an ox and they pull it all around the grain. The blades are spinning, the nails are churning into the crop until all the thing is broken up. That's the word Jesus used. He said, hey, Peter, Satan came and he asked me. He asked me about you personally by name. If he could sift you like wheat. And Jesus, you said no way, right? And the gospel says, Jesus says, when you've come back around, strengthen your brethren. Wow. Count the cost. Jesus says, pick up your cross and follow me. Pick up the cross. Follow me, he says. The sinner's responsibility is to make a decision. Count the cost. And then, be a man, will you? Be a woman. Be an intelligent listener and decide. No more be in the fence. Jesus says, I am the way. Definite article in front each time. The way, the truth, the life. There is no other way to the Father but through me. Well, maybe after I die, I'll decide. The Bible says it's too late. And the Bible says you're a fool. Make a decision. Thirdly, the sinner's responsibility is to turn to the truth. God knows that we are able to come to the truth. He knows that we're able to respond. And we as Christians, both being encouraged by this message, I hope, and being challenged to go out and tell people. But maybe they're the non-Christian this morning. God has given you the ability to make the choice about it all, to turn to the truth. I found a perfect example in the mailbox magazine recently, again, on evolution. And then Adam and Eve showed up in your mailbox. Did you see them? I think it's U.S. News and World Report. New discoveries about the Bible. And you know, it's just, usually, they're starting earlier every year. Usually they start attacking the Bible like around Christmas, a couple weeks before Christmas and Easter. I'm starting a little early. I just warn you, don't get your theology from magazines. I don't care if the guy is the professor of religion from Harvard. That means diddly, and diddly in Hebrew means nada, nothing. That's a joke. Get your theology from the Bible. But turn to the truth. Make the decision. What makes truth? God's revealed word is truth. This book does not contain truth. It is, in fact, truth. Every moment of it. Turn to it. It's reasonable. It's responsible. According to Romans chapter 12, verses 1 and 2, it's the only smart thing to do. You have nothing smarter and more intelligent to do. For sure, certainly. Third, the gospel's priority, and we'll be done with this. The gospel's priority. The first thing that we see is that it's our only remedy. The gospel priority. Listen, not skits at church, or even skits on the street. Not some ragtime band. Not video presentation. Not stage lighting. The gospel's the only remedy of man's soul. Christ in the sinner. He loves us and has loved us so much that he came himself. He sent no one to take his place. He came and did it himself. Don't you appreciate that? Have you ever had something really big pending and an assistant shows up? What is this? Well, you know, I'm acting on behalf of the corporation, and well, what does Fred Flintstone say about this? Well, you know, I talked to him a couple weeks ago, and oh, Jesus says, angel, step back, move out of the way. And he crawls through Mary's womb into the world for us. The gospel. Let's give them the gospel. 1 Corinthians 15. As we saw, verses 1 through 4, Jesus Christ came from heaven. He died. He rose again from the dead. He came to set sinners free, to save them from their sins. Listen, it's our only power. It is our only power, says the scripture. It's our only remedy. It's the only power. 2 Corinthians chapter 6. We're almost done quickly. 2 Corinthians chapter 6. Bible says, verse 1, to he gave them power to be called children of God to all those who believe in him. Paul the apostle said concerning this great power, he says, woe unto me if I preach not the gospel. I'd like to say this, woe unto me if I preach not the gospel. If you're a Christian in here, the Bible applies to us. Woe unto us if we preach not the gospel. What are we doing? What are we doing if we're not preaching the gospel? It's the only remedy, it's the only power, it's the only message. What are we going to tell them? We can fill churches with shows. We can fill churches with all kinds of things. What's the message? The message is the cross. If the Christian today, or professing Christian today, cannot answer the question, on what basis are you saved, I have serious, grave doubts of their position in Christ. Why? On what basis are you saved? It's the cross. It's the cross. And I want to end with this. Listen. Scripture says that the preaching of the cross is foolishness to those who are perishing. But it is the power of God unto salvation to all those who believe. To the Jew first and to the Gentile. That means there's only one way, for the Jew and the Gentile. Regardless of some stuff you've heard on TV recently, there's a couple ways to get saved. No, turn that guy off. The cross. Without it, there's no salvation. When you and I are witnessing to people, you start to get dry in your mouth and get a little tensed up. Because you hear in your head the Holy Spirit saying, get to the cross. To the cross. Tell them. You know this is true. If you're just going to tell them little sweet lies, nice lies. Oh, you look so nice today. Oh, you're so sweet and you're so good. Do you believe in God? Yes. Oh, praise the Lord, sister. Hallelujah. Come. What does that mean? Are you a sinner? The person who is ready for the kingdom will say, yes, I am. Or the Christian who knows will say, I am a sinner, but Christ Jesus died for my sins on the cross. If you're lost, you'll say, I'll have nothing to do with this message. I wish you would shut it now. And I'm going to in about 35 seconds. But you know what? I pray not, but in eternity, God may remind you of this message. My hands will be cleared. The gospel will have gone out, and you will have decided. Jesus said, you're either for me or you're against me. No man putting his hand to the plow and looking back is fit for the kingdom of God. You know why? When you look back holding a plow, I don't hold a plow, but you ever look back when you're driving your car on the freeway at 150 miles an hour? We're in Germany. You can look back on our little freeways here, but you go to Germany and look back at 150, and you're in some other country. You look back and the wheel goes like this. Don't look back. Are you freed? To the Christian this morning, it's like, yes. To those of you who are in the balances, it's tragic news today. Christ in the center, he's come to set us free. All those who put their trust in him shall not be ashamed.
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26: Russ Crossan is here with us today on Focus on the Family with Jim Daly to discuss managing your finances with eternity in mind. Thanks for joining us. I'm John Fuller.
27: You know, I think managing work and family is one of the hardest things to do. It maybe shouldn't be that way. Maybe today Russ is going to tell us how to do that better. But I can remember that battle all the way along. Gene and I had our children a little later, but I was traveling around the world for Focus on the Family. It was exciting. I was helping to build the international effort, but I was gone like 2-3 weeks at a time. And, you know, it took a lot to do that. Thankfully, the boys arrived just as I was concluding that big adventure, and I was able to be home a lot more often. And so that worked out for us. But it was almost just a mistake. It's like God took us that way. It wasn't planned. And I'm excited to help others think about it and plan for it rather than rely on just share maybe. And we'll talk about that with our guests today.
26: Yeah, family takes a lot of intentionality, and money is a part of that process. And Russ Crossan is passionate about helping us think through these things. He's the chief vision officer and senior partner of Blue Trust, and he's helped families and couples be good financial stewards for over 40 years. Now, he's captured some of his expertise and insights in a terrific book called Your Life Well Spent, The Eternal Rewards of Investing Yourself and Your Money in Your Family.
27: Russ, welcome back. The folks really loved the last program we did with you on budgeting.
25: Well, but, I'm glad. This one would be better than that. If they like budgeting, they should like this one. Thanks,
27: well,
25: Jim.
27: It is kind of interesting that, you know, there was such a large response. I mean, you're obviously tapping a nerve just talking about how to budget in a godly way and the things to remember and things to do. And that's what people responded to. And today we're going to talk about much more, but kind of like life plan.
25: Well, I think the idea is that was budgeting and how to manage your money and make sure you spend less than you make. That was the punchline. But today we want to talk about why do you even want to do that? Why is that important?
27: Yeah.
25: And I would propose to us that what I've seen over four decades is that we manage our money not to have more money.
27: Yeah.
25: Julie and I aren't on a budget to have more money. We manage our money to have more life. So how do we begin to manage and use and spend our money to have more life? I like to say a life well spent is a life that earns and uses money to buy time, to impact people. First and foremost, your family, if you're married and have kids. Secondarily, other people. It's a life that focuses on the eternal in the realm of the temporal. So we live in a society that's just constantly telling us not to be content. And also lying to us about this issue of money, saying things like, hey, the more money you have, the more content you be, the more successful you are, the more you're worth as a person, the more money you have. And these things get us totally whacked out on balance. You mentioned earlier that it's issue of money and family is really interesting because you start your career, you start your family at the same time. And it's interesting. They both require the most time at the same time.
21: Yeah.
25: You stop and think about that. When you finally get the big house and the money, you don't need it. And when you needed it, you didn't have it.
21: Right.
25: So we have to have the right perspective about this as a journey. And so we spend less than we make, not just to have more money, but to have more time and figure out how I can enjoy the trip. Richard Swinson, in his book, Margin, said, we need room to breathe. We need freedom to think. Our relationships are being starved to death by velocity. And our children lay wounded on the ground over by high-speed good intentions. And so we have to figure out this money thing so that we can hopefully have a chance to balance life.
27: Well, in that context, give us some practical approaches. In your late 20s, you know, let's say you're the married couple. Maybe kids aren't here yet, but you're thinking about what you need to do. You buy the starter home. You already got your eye on what we might be able to buy by 35 or 40. Just describe attitude-wise how we get a hold of those appetites so we can live within our means and do the right thing.
25: Well, the longer term your perspective, you bear your decisions. So if you think, okay, these decisions I'm making in my 20s, so you're both working. Well, one principle there is live on one income and save the other. Put some cement in the basement, you know, put some savings down. The other thing is get used to the fact that, hey, maybe we can stay in this starter home a little longer. I mean, whoever had this idea of starter homes leading into bigger homes?
21: Right.
25: See, that's one of the biggest stressors for couples is, hey, that guy got bigger and bigger. And that's back to some of this self-image, trying to keep up with the Joneses. I hate to tell you, your kids don't really care where they live. What they care is if you are around a little bit. So it doesn't make any sense for me to keep buying bigger homes, buying newer cars. So Jim, I would say, practically speaking, I do it different. You know, Julie and I, for example, we didn't have a dining room table for 3 years. You know, we'd carry our sofa table into the dining room. And it was because, you know, we were saving, you know, and trying to manage our money in such a way we didn't get out over our skis. So I think this idea that I don't have to impress anybody, you know, I just need to figure out, hey, how can I put some money in the bank, have some savings, spend less than I make, and not make these decisions? I think the two big ones are the house. You know, where do we get this idea of starter homes? We're going to do a bigger home and then a bigger home. And guess what? When you're 40 or 50, there's nobody in it but you and your wife.
27: Right. I mean, it's so true. And, you know, why not be satisfied in what you're at and just see where things go, whether or not you'll be able to afford that bigger house. I was made aware of a, I think it was 60 Minutes clip that was done where whoever the journalist was had six or seven successful women who had really bought into the feminist perspective, and they had never married. They reached the top of corporate success, and they were sitting in these big homes. And the journalist said, can you explain to me, you're in this big home with big yards, but you're by yourself? And they cried the way I understood that story. That's kind of an exaggeration, but it's what you're talking about, right?
25: Yeah, I mean, the whole issue of, you know, if you're blessed to be married, you know, and raising a family, then focus your attention there, not just on the money. I like to equate this to, I call that posterity. Posterity are the generations that come after us versus prosperity. And that's usually what we think about. Prosperity is all the things we can buy with money. And I think, Jim, one of the things that's helped me is I never thought about this before until I began to get in this career and help couples. But we need to think about, how do I use my money to invest in posterity, not just prosperity?
21: Right.
25: And that's a whole different perspective. And the issue is, when you start thinking that way, you will use your money differently and invest it in things that relate to your family.
27: And Russ, this isn't covered in your book, but I think it's relevant to culture today, this idea of, for some, not just women, but men too, don't get married and certainly don't have kids, have a dog because it's easier. I mean, it frustrates me, being the head of a family ministry, to see so much of culture messaging that. You talk about be mindful of the messaging.
25: Right.
27: That to me, for us, is one of the core problems in the culture, that we've become so selfish that we don't even want to give up our time or our treasure to be married or raise a child or two or three.
25: Well, remember what I said earlier, a life well spent earns and uses money to buy time to impact people. So, and I invest that money, use it in such a way to impact people. So how do I invest if I don't have kids? How do I invest it in the people around me and invest in my community and things like this? So we need to begin to think about using our financial capital to invest in things that are going to matter, because that's all that matters is posterity, it's legacy. Yeah. We're all leaving a legacy.
27: And I don't want to lay that all on younger people, but there's a lot of fear in people too, younger people. You know, that it's expensive. $250,000, I think, was the last number I saw that you're going to spend on a child till they're 18. And, you know, so that the culture is building fear into people. Like, I can't afford that. I'm working at McDonald's and I'm only making $10 an hour.
25: Well, here's what will help you if you change your thinking from that being an expense to an investment. Mm. See, this it's really helped me to realize that I can invest money in posterity type things. So education for my kids, for example, you just mentioned it costs a lot to educate my kids. If I can think of that as an investment, not an expense, then all of a sudden it changes my thinking.
27: Yeah, I like that.
25: And so I can put it in retirement. I can put it in another piece of real estate. I can buy a second home. I can, you fill in the blank, but I could also invest in my family. And that's been a paradigm shift for me. You know, I used to consider some of the stuff I did with money as just an expense. But then when I thought, wait a minute, no, if I pay for that marriage retreat for my married son and his wife to go, that's an investment, not just an expense.
27: Yeah, that's
25: or
27: good.
25: If I pay for house help when the kids are young so my wife is not stressed out over the holidays, that's an investment, not just an expense. And so there's, if you just change your paradigm to it being an investment and not just an expense, then some of this use of money will give you more time and it'll help you invest in what's really going to count for eternity.
27: And you touched on this, but the idea of capital being financial, spiritual, and social, just hit those again. You said it quickly.
25: Yeah, well, this whole book came about, Jim, because I sat with people. They'd be in my office, they're worth lots of money, lots of financial capital, and tears would be streaming down their face. They didn't know their kids, didn't know their spouse, they had relational challenges. And I realized that most people just invest their money in financial capital instruments, stocks, bonds, real estate, and so forth. But how do you invest in spiritual and social capital? Well, spiritual capital, it's like I said, with my boys, I would pay them to do scripture memory, or I'd pay them to read certain books and give them do a book report.
27: That's an investment.
25: That's an investment in their spiritual capital development. Social capital, how do I help them grow socially and learn a work ethic? Well, when I bought lawn equipment so they could start a lawn business, that was an investment. So now they're able to start a business and begin to build some work ethic. So I just think it's, you know, this will be a funny story about my recent posterity investment. I just repurposed my basketball court into a pickleball court.
27: That's what everybody's doing.
25: Well, and that in my old life would have been an expense. But Jim, I considered it a posterity investment, investing in, you know, but then my neighbor called and said, hey, can I use your pickleball court for my 17-year-old son's birthday party?
27: Hmm.
25: So I made an investment, but now it's being able to be used in the community. People come over. I got a text just last week. Hey, is the court open? Can we come play with my son and his friends from college? And so I think, Jim, what's really helped me is to realize that my money can go into my 401k and my IRA and financial instruments, but I can also use it to build in spiritual and social capital.
27: I'm terrible. The first thing I think of is good thing you're not in the insurance business, right? You're going to use the court. What if you break your ankle, right?
26: Yeah, well, there are liability issues there, aren't there? This is Focus on the Family with Jim Daly, and our guest is Russ Crossan, and we're talking about some of the concepts in his book, Your Life Well Spent, The Eternal Rewards of Investing Yourself and Your Money in Your Family. 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
27: Russ, you tell a story in the book about a family reunion, because this caught my attention, just the difference between a family in chaos and a family in shalom, in God's peace. I think the Montague family. What did you observe at this family reunion?
25: Well, I flew up to Michigan years ago, and what I observed was four generations of folks that had been intentional about passing on this idea of spiritual and social capital. So obviously there was a lot of food. There were over 100 people there. They had a jet ski out on the lake that was there. And I just observed that if we're intentional about passing on and thinking about investing in our family, not just financial capital, then that's a picture of what it could be for us. And so I came back from that thinking, okay, I'm going to start managing my money, not just to have more money and to save more, but I'm gonna send some of it on ahead by investing in some of these things we just talked about. And before that, I would have not thought of those as investments. I thought of them as expenses or budget items. Remember, we talked about the B word earlier. These really aren't budget items. I would encourage the listeners to put a posterity investment line in their plan. I think if you just start thinking, hey, some of this money I'm going to use to invest in my family, then I think it'll just change your thinking and it'll help you.

0: So it was intentional. Pay off the debt, lower my expenses, buy more time.
1: Yeah. I do want to press on that a little bit because I don't know a lot of people that manage that well, especially in your 30s and 40s, because you do have a lot of expense. You may have bought the house, even if it's the starter house. You still have a mortgage payment. You start looking at that budget and you're going, wow. And in addition to that, there's discussion points where, you know, if a mom wants to stay at home, you're going, I don't know if we can do that. Mm-hmm. Speak to that whole basket of prioritization. And, you know, again, I'm thinking of the 30-something, 40-somethings, how to find the margin so you can be family.
0: Well, it's like I said earlier, Julie and I just chose to not buy some things. We chose to stay in the older house. We've had the 10-year car plan. And so I think you can find a way. You know, this second income, we've bought the lie that we have to have a second income. No, go actually do the numbers and see, because you probably find out it's really not contributing that much to the spendable income. The other thing is that paycheck you took home, what I found is most people just automatically have retirement taken out. So they haven't realized that they've made some decisions that they could go back and maybe cut it in half or cut it back just to the amount being matched. And like I did, just didn't even fund it for a few years when expenses were high. So I think if people will, I've noticed that people, they just think that's a given. They think the retirement's a given. That's one of the first places people can look to maybe get some extra cash flow to do things. Let me just say one thing. I've met with more couples, Jim, where they'll be sitting on our couch and the husband says, look at all this money we have in retirement. And the wife just wants some cash. You can't buy kids braces with retirement funds. Mm. You can't pay for those sporting event dues with retirement funds. Mm. And so we have to talk about that as a couple. But that's one of the biggest disruptors is retirement. Because I've had people come in at $100,000 in 401k and no money in the bank.
1: Yeah.
0: And so it's better to have $60,000 in your 401k and $20,000 in the bank, right? A little bit less net worth, you paid some tax. So I think that one of the biggest places you can get some freedom is to make sure you're not overfunding retirement too soon.
1: Wow, that's interesting.
0: I mean, I've just seen it, and we just think, wow, that's and so this is where guys and gals, you know, I've seen guys, they're so impressed. Hey, honey, look here, I got all this money in retirement. She doesn't care. Yeah. Show me some cash.
1: Yeah, or show me some time.
0: Yeah, show me some time.
1: Mm. That's what we deal with here, Focus on the Family. It's typically that issue. The couples that don't have children, there's lots of reasons. You know, some might be a decision. I get it. I think you should. But other couples can't have kids, and, you know, they want kids. For those couples who are in that place, what can they do to invest in posterity when they're not going to be able to have children?
0: Well, look around. You know, maybe there's a parachurch, or maybe, you know, Young Life, or there's something at your church. You can invest in people. You can invest, maybe your neighbors. Use some of that financial capital to invest in something. Just keep your antenna up and ask God to show you. In fact, as Julie and I just had this happen just 2 days ago. This gal calls and says, hey, our septic is out. We're trying to have this women's ministry in our home, and I'm just hoping that the toilets work. We don't have the money. So just yesterday, Jim, this is a real life story. I told Julie, I said, write a check for $5,000 and send it to them and say, we want you to make sure you can still have ministry, and the toilets will flush. So when these women come over, she has 16 women coming to her home. Mm-hmm. So I would just say, if you don't have kids, just look around and have this generous mindset to where if you have the financial capability to do it, you know, instead of just building bigger piles, invest in stuff. So we invested in a septic yesterday.
1: I was going to give you credit for that. Not many donors are excited about investing in toilets. So,
0: well,
1: way to go.
0: Well, let me say one other thing about that. That's not deductible, Jim. And I would say to donors, it's okay. Some of the most fun generosity Julie and I do is not deductible because you look around and find needs.
1: Yeah.
0: Maybe it's that waitress or the cleaning lady when you pick up your dry cleaning, whatever it is.
1: Let me ask you the one thing that I've seen in myself, and I think it's true of all of us. When you do that kind of giving, that kind of investing in the future, what benefit do you receive for that? I find that far more rewarding than just buying something.
0: Well, you know, we won't know the side of heaven, all the impact of our generosity, right? But, you know, it's mostly just knowing that you were obedient. I'm sitting on the couch Monday night with Julie, and we got this call, and I'm like, I said, I think we need to send him some money. She goes, yeah. I said, what are you thinking? So anyway, I just think we need to be obedient.
1: Yeah.
0: I just got a text. My son sent a text that he just shared with somebody. He was working out in college and challenged this guy to go to church. So now 14 years later, he got a thing, this guy saying he met his wife there, he knows the Lord, he got directions. You just never know.
1: Oh, that's
0: great. You just be obedient.

0: to where God has you with how you use your money and how you share the gospel, and just see what God does.
1: Mm-hmm. Go back a bit, Russ, to an earlier day where you and your wife were raising kids and you had those challenges. Did you have some bumps that you hit that kind of, through the school of hard knocks, you learned some lessons?
0: Yes, we did.
1: You're pretty passionate about this.
0: Yes, we did. Yeah. And this is where we just got caught up in the just the sports thing for kids, you know, and we find ourselves chasing our tail, right? Running here, running there, running over the place. And so we finally sat down one day and said, why are we doing this? Why don't we go camping, or why don't we spend some time on the weekends with the kids rather than running off to this? Because we just got caught up in it. So I think, John, we wrote our sports philosophy. And I would encourage folks to really think about that, especially when their kids are younger. Don't just get caught up in this this youth sports industrial complex.
1: And how did the kids respond to camping as opposed to sports?
0: They were only doing this stuff because we were taking them. They didn't care. They loved the camping a lot more. I wish I would have started it earlier. We got our Saturdays back. We wrote our sports philosophy and gave us some more time. And so I think that was one of the biggest things, that we were getting out of balance. Mm. Plus, we had to learn to say no to a lot of things. And so that was one thing I talked about in the book. No is a perfectly legitimate answer to things. And we talked about time replacement. One of the chapters in the book talks about time replacement. If we're going to say yes to something, what's going out?
1: Mm-hmm.
0: And it took a while, because Julie and I are both type A, choleric, producer type people. And so, but yeah, saying no to perfectly good things. And then writing our sports philosophy at that stage when they were 5 to 10 really helped us.
2: You know, sometimes with travel schedules, one of the things I did years ago when the boys were, probably 8 and 6, right in that area, I realized I really don't have to have a busy summer travel schedule, because most of the donors at Focus, and you can control speaking engagements and things like that. So I kind of put a hiatus on travel between Memorial Day and Labor Day. And it sank into my boys so well that I remember a March that was very busy. I traveled a lot. I think Troy was probably 11. Mm. And he said, oh, Dad, that's okay. Because I was feeling bad. Like, I'm not here much right now. He goes, oh, Dad, that's okay. We got the summer right around the corner.
0: Yeah.
2: I was like, okay, he got it. But he felt valued. Yep. Even though I was busy in March, he knew that May was around the corner and we'd start doing the family camping and those things. But finding ways to look through your children's eyes to say, how do they know I love them?
0: Well, and we talked about the sports things. Most of our education of our kids is as we cart them from one largely irrelevant activity to the next, that they look at the back of our heads.
2: Right.
0: And so that's not good. So you freeing up your schedule. That's why managing your money is to have more time, not more money. Free up your schedule, live in the older house longer, drive the older car longer, spend less than you make, live on one income, save the second income. All those things help you have more time.
2: Yeah.
0: And just being there. Like I said, kids, they just want, think about it. You go to Africa, they don't have starter huts.
2: Right.
0: And back to your illustration earlier, about the playing with the boat. We were over there and the kids were playing with a battery.
2: Yeah.
0: Outside. And so I just think that it's time for a different perspective. And the perspective is, okay, why am I managing my money? To have more life, to get more time. So I can focus on spiritual and social capital being developed in my kids, not just financial capital. And the world's told you, no, you're only successful if you have a bigger house and the more you have and all that. And that's the other thing I had to learn. Joshua 1:8 says, this book of the law shall not depart from your mouth. You should meditate on that day and night and be careful to according to all that is written in it, and then your way will be prosperous, and everything you do, you'll have success. So, Jim, I used to read that and think, Joshua 1:8, I'm going to have money. But read it more slowly. What's the Bible say? Love your wife as Christ loved the church. You're successful. Deuteronomy 8, train up your kids. It says, do according to what's written in here, and then you're successful. So true success has nothing to do with money. It has to do with doing what the Bible says, which is love my wife, train up my children the way they should go, work hardly for my employer, Colossians 3:23. And so we have bought the wrong definition of success, which has really exacerbated the problem of balance. And so once I began to understand, wait a minute, I can be successful and not have money. Yeah. But see, our language betrays us. You go to church, they have a successful business. That person's successful. Do you ever go up and say, man, I'm seeing how you're raising your kids. I'm seeing, Jim, you were successful doing that summer thing. That was a real successful move on your part.
2: Yeah.
0: So that we have to really realize that we have bought the world's lie. See, it's lie or truth. And the world says, you're successful if you have money. No, you're successful if you do what God's called you to do.
2: So developing that wisdom to be able to discern those truths, as an older man now, talk to your 25-year-old self. Mm. What are you saying to that younger appetite, the enticement to make money, which is going to take time, but realizing that's not the goal?
0: I would just say, let me just show you the end of the story. See, and what I've been sharing here, and the reason we wrote this book, I wrote this book as a timeout. Hey, manage your money so you don't get to the end of your life and sit like those guys that had $10 million in my office with tears streaming down their face.
2: No Jim, relationship.
0: No. Jim, this is why I wrote the book, was to say, hey, everybody, timeout. You manage your money so that you don't get to the end of your life and have regrets. Because these people had regrets because they bought the lie that it was all about the money, my self-worth, my success, the more I have, the more content I'll be. And they bought that lie.
2: Yeah.
0: And I'm saying, if you're 20s, you get a chance to start off on the right path. But guess what? Julie and I didn't have a dining room table. We lived in an older house longer. You have to do things different than your friends, but you are not going to regret it. You are not going to regret it. I can guarantee that.
2: I so appreciate that. That was Gene and I. I mean, we slept on the floor. I had come back from Japan. We got married, and I threw blankets on the floor, and I said, this is our futon. And we didn't have a dining room table for like a year and a half. We found one for $99.99. Yep. And it was just so we could sit and eat together. But it was slow growing. And I so appreciate that. And Russ, what you've talked about, we need to tune down or turn down the world's voices to us to say, this is how we got to do it.
0: This is all about right thinking, and we either get our truth from the world or from the Word of God.
2: Yeah.
0: And the truth is that money is not a measure of self-worth. It's not a measure of success. It's not a measure of contentment. The truth is retirement is not the goal of working. The truth is your kids don't need all the stuff you didn't have. They need more of you and less of your stuff. And so since we bought those lies, though, and I talk about that in the book, we get out of balance.
2: Yeah.
0: And so the call is, hey, wait a minute, everybody. Let's just slow down. See, think about it. If you don't think you're trying to retire by 55 or 65, you have another 10 years you're thinking, then you don't have to put as much in retirement when you're 30.
2: Right.
0: And I would just say that that's the paradigm shift. I've been told, you know, this book's been out a while, that that's the paradigm shift. They said, wait a minute, this book's not about money. It's right. about my life. And I've had people say it's totally changed their paradigm and their way to think because it's like they never thought that way. I'm a financial guy, right? I'm supposed to be talking about building bigger piles and managing it. No, no. You invest that pile in what's really going to count for eternity.
2: Mm. Russ, that sums it up. I mean, the title, Your Life Well Spent, is what it's all about. And I just want to say thank you for being with us today. Thank you for the reminder to do the right thing and to think the right way. And if you're in that spot, I don't care what decade you're in, the 20s, the 30s, the 60s, maybe even the 70s, we got to think differently about spending time. Yeah, as a grandparent, what are those grandkids going to remember about you? And this book is a great reminder on the things that we need to say and think about and do to invest in posterity, as Russ has said. So thanks for being with us.
0: Well, Jim, thanks. And I would just sum it up by saying, consider posterity investing in your financial planning, not just prosperity investing.
2: I love it. I love it. Get a copy. Contact us. Make a gift into the ministry here, and we'll send you a copy of the book as our way of saying thank you for investing in others.
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13: Dr. Robin, it is Friday.
14: Friday!
13: Our second Friday, and we are excited for the weekend. Some Sabbath rest is well needed.
14: Yeah, we do need a rest.
13: Yes, and we have come to the end of the Fishgate.
14: That's right. But it has been a journey.
13: Yes.
14: A journey that each and every one of us has gone on.
13: Yeah.
14: Including us.
13: Yeah, definitely. I'm not just giving information and, you know, letting others live it. I'm living this myself. I'm on a journey of the fish gate myself with the Lord. And it's ironic. We literally just got fish in our own space. Anyway, if you don't know who we are, my name is Dr. Nathan and this is Dr. Robin.
14: And hi.
13: We are so honored to be guiding your drive home or waking you up wherever you're listening from.
14: Or challenging you.
13: Yeah, that definitely is what we do. And we are going to use this episode to kind of round off.
14: Yeah, with prophetic statements.
13: And also just unfold maybe some things that we maybe skipped over a bit quickly and revisit them, because then we're coming up to the Old Gate in our next week, and that's all about revisiting.
14: What is it you are remembering?
13: Yes. The punchline of the Old Gate, just to whet your appetite, is God has to change things.
14: Yes.
13: Like your brain and your mind and your emotions, but there are some things that have to remain unchanged.
14: And some things have to be thrown into the sea of forgetfulness.
13: Yeah, there are some memories you can't pull up.
14: But there are some that God wants you to remember.
13: My Lord. Okay, so rounding this off, I'm going to read a couple of key statements to get us started.
14: Please do.
13: And then, Dr. Robin, I would like you to maybe expound on them and give them a couple more revelatory punchlines and how the people listening...
14: We'll share that.
13: Yeah, can actually apply it to their life. So here we learnt, remember, the fish gate teaches us who or whose we are. Sorry, let me start again. The sheep gate teaches us whose we are.
14: Yes.
13: But the fish gate teaches us...
14: our response. He develops our response.
13: And why we are.
14: Yes.
13: It's attached to the purpose that God has given us, and that is to be fishers of men and not fishers of fish. Okay, so the fish gate is where calling begins. Calling does not begin through striving, but through following. What would you say about that, Dr. Robin?
14: Because we have to go beyond the calling of following, but we have to start somewhere. See, the coming is the sheep gate. And the fish gate is the following.
13: Yeah.
14: Because that is where we learn to recognize and respond.
13: And I'd like to say here too that even though Peter is the fisher, Jesus is the great fisherman.
14: Yeah.
13: It's the fulfillment of Jesus in this gate. Peter's not the only fisher in this story. Jesus is the great fisherman. Everything about the fish gate points to Christ. So he calls, he feeds, he restores, he multiplies, he searches, he forms, he sends. Jesus is not gathering people merely to increase their number. He's actually gathering them to transform them. That's why God gathers people, not for quantity, but for quality.
14: Yeah.
13: And I think it's important here, the fish gate also is connected to multiplication.
14: Yeah. That's what he did, loaves and the fish.
13: That's it. He took it, he broke it, and then from the breaking, it multiplied.
14: It multiplied, and it was put in the boat.
13: There it is.
14: And it was how many disciples in the boat that Jesus had was 12, and there were 12 baskets in there, and it was always there as they were going across to the other side.
13: Yep.
14: Look back and remember.
13: My Lord.
14: Remember what took place.
13: Didn't I say I would take you to the other side? Oh, my Lord. But the problem is, Pastor Robin, and I call you Pastor because I like to call you that too, not just Doctor. Pastor Robin, we let the storm dictate what we remember.
14: Yes. The fear.
13: Yeah.
14: Of the water.
13: Yeah.
14: And the storm.
13: Yep.
14: And the fear of drowning and not getting to the other side, even though he said we would get there.
13: Yeah. See, I think it's so back to front. The things that we're meant to forget, we remember. And the things that we're meant to remember, we forget. Oh, my Lord. Lord, give us a new mind. So, again, something that we're bringing out about this importance of the fish gate as we bring it into the introduction for the Old Gate is that the Lord has gotten Peter to a point here. Now, I want to go back to John 21, right, because we talked about it in the beginning before we go into the break, because you would think Peter is set, but he gets into this question in John 21, verse 20, right after the Lord has said, follow him, he gets into this question. Peter, turning around, saw the disciple whom Jesus loved following and also had leaned on his breast at the supper and said, Lord, who is the one who betrays you? Peter, seeing him, said to Jesus, "But Lord, what about this man?" Now, this is in response to the Lord restoring Peter and saying, "Peter, all I want you to do is follow me. I'll do the rest. Just you get up and follow." And then Peter straight away shifts the actual, you know, multiplying that God is trying to do in him right now. He shifts the actual attention and he goes, "But what about John? Are you calling him to follow you like you're calling me to follow you?" And Jesus' response is priceless.
14: He says, "Mind your own business."
13: Yeah, I love it. I love it.
14: He says, "Mind your own business. What's it if whatever I choose, this is not your business?"
13: That's it.
14: God chooses here.
13: Yep.
14: Who sits, not you.
13: And this is so important, Dr. Robin, because when the Lord reinstates us.
14: Here we go.
13: If we have not let go of the old mindsets.
14: The old gate.
13: Oh! If we don't remember that he said it was Simon Bar-Jonah that he was talking to. He never mentioned John's name. He never mentioned Andrew's name. He mentioned Simon, son of Jonah. So the Lord's saying, "This is for you. We will allow this moment to escape us again, and we'll have to go around the mountain."
14: And we don't want to go around
13: the
14: mountain.
13: No, we
14: don't. One thing we learned about going round the mountain, it was a journey that took too long.
13: Yes, oh my Lord Jesus.
14: How long should it have taken?
13: Well, from Egypt to Kadesh Barnea, it should have been an 11-day journey.
14: But it was 40.
13: Yeah.
14: 40 what?
13: 40 years.
14: Hang on, not 40 days, 40 years?
13: 40 years.
14: 40 years, that's right.
13: Yeah.
14: You know, looking at that tree, here I go again.
13: Yeah, it was when they said, "This is too hard," their old way of thinking got in between them and their relationship with God. The Lord said, "Right, you'll just wander. You'll wander now until you die out." Oh, my Lord Jesus. And again, I see this in Peter. He's come so far. But remember, he's not there fully because he can't agape, because he's still dealing with recovery. And you see it in the next conversation point. "Well, what about John? Does he follow you the way I follow you?" Because the Lord had just referred to Peter about how he would have to give his life. You know, he said, when you were young, you got to determine where you led yourself. But now someone else will determine where you're led.
14: I think that's the price of not surrendering, leading yourself. Do people realize that if you lead yourself, you have to do it forever? When I'm counseling someone, I say, you know, you better enjoy this because you're going to have to do it for the rest of your life if you don't surrender to the Lord.
13: Yeah. And what's important here is Peter's DFM mode, his default mode, is trying to kick back in this moment. And Jesus, through a very strong rebuke, even with a little bit of sarcasm, that interrupts the neural loop. And I think sometimes the Lord has to allow his rebuke, his correction, to stop us from repeating the same mistake.
14: And Peter has to listen and hear. Mind your own business.
13: Wow. Let's go to a break and we'll come back.
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16: The one who loved you first is still loving you best.
13: Well, Dr. Robin, I took some 5 minutes to mind my own business.
14: And I think that's really important because it is God's business.
13: Yeah, it's true. It's funny because Peter's journey begins with, "Follow me and I will make you a fisher of men," Matthew 4:19. After all his failure, denial, restoration, transformation, Jesus brings him right back to the first thing he said, "Follow me."
14: To his first love.
13: This is it. But then this is what happens. When God brings him back to his first love, Peter turns and looks at somebody else.
14: Yes. And you know what that is? Because he wants the same expectations asked of someone else as much as it is of him.
13: Mm.
14: You do not do that. You do not expect someone else,
13: my Lord,
14: to have to walk the same way as you do, because you are different from your brother. Each one of us is at a different place.
13: It's unique. And so I want to read a couple of key things I've written down here. The Lord says to Peter, "You follow me." Peter had heard his assignment, but immediately, instead of looking at Jesus, he looks sideways. What about this person? What about that person? Peter is being told by the Lord here, John's journey is none of your business.
14: And I'm telling you, a true, mature disciple doesn't need every circumstance to make sense before obedience begins.
13: Oh, my Lord. So, Dr. Robin, what I'm trying to bring out here as this final clincher for the fish gate is this. The fish gate is all about also learning where to look. When God reinstates you, will you keep looking ahead at Jesus, or will you look around at others and go, well, what about him? Mine doesn't look like his. Mine doesn't look like hers. And I've got a really important thing here about the psychology of comparison, because this is what comparison will do. It will creep up when God has reinstated you and given you an original assignment.
14: When you haven't fully heard the word, you will continually refuse to obey.
13: My Lord. So here I'd like to bring out some neuroscience. Human beings naturally engage in social comparison. We assess ourselves partly by observing other people. For example, how far they are in life, how did they receive, why is their path easier, why is their ministry growing and mine isn't, why did God give them that opportunity?
14: Yes.
13: Why haven't I received mine? And here's something that's so key for anyone listening. Comparison can shift your internal reference point from calling to ranking. God is giving you a call, not a rank.
14: And look, when he calls, there are conditions. And we need to know this. And I need to say this
13: tonight.
14: Yeah,
13: this is important. This is a little bit sobering.
14: This is three parts to the call. You know, you're chosen. God chooses you because he's called you. But you have to wait to be commissioned. That comes as a result of obedience.
13: Yeah. And the Great Commission for Peter doesn't really take place until later on in Acts 2, where he's in the upper room and the Holy Spirit comes upon him.
14: He changes. He definitely does.
13: Because that's when he says he goes out and he preaches to the 3,000, you know.
14: And I think, the Lord is, it's like putting money in the bank. You want interest from your deposit.
13: Oh, my Lord.
14: And so does the Lord.
13: Yeah.
14: He wants you. He wants his dividends. He wants interest on putting all that time into you. And that means the interest is coming into his heart field so that he can bring it back to the original plan.
13: And you won't access the original plan, Dr. Robin, if you're moving in comparison. Comparison will get you to forsake your calling for a ranking.
14: And I'm sorry.
13: It's like a scoreboard.
14: Yes, I'm sorry. You are not to compare yourself with anyone.
13: Or yourself, the scripture says.
14: Or anyone. You're not to compare yourself because we are all individuals.
13: So this is important for the fish gate. I want to bring out another aspect of the fish gate as we tie up. Don't fish in somebody else's waters.
14: That's right.
13: Real fishermen know where their water is at, and they know the type of catch that they're called to get.
14: And sometimes, let me say this to you, you've been a little fish a big fish in a little pond, and you've had all the say, and now God puts you in a big pond and you're only a little fish. God knows what you need.
13: This is so true. I'd like to give you a key statement for someone out there that is experiencing comparison. I've experienced it a lot myself, hopefully by the grace of God, overcoming it. Comparison can make you abandon a personal revelation because you're distracted by somebody else's assignment.
14: And your expectations are never someone else's expectations. That's what makes you individual.
13: Yeah.
14: You would not want to be compared to someone else.
13: And the thing about comparison, Dr. Robin, is when you begin ranking yourself in your mind against someone else and on the scoreboard of heaven, or, you know, the scoreboard of what you think the kingdom is being measured by, you will actually begin to interpret your assignment through that person's outcome. What do I mean by that? If that person gets a success in a field such as family, life, finances, you will begin to interpret your assignment as not being enough, your assignment as being unsuccessful, your assignment from the Lord as saying, well, God must not be really moving in my life because I'm not having the same outcomes. And this is where we go to what you said about Peter with John. I love how Jesus doesn't explain to Peter here. He doesn't make it equal. He says, mind your own business. This is not between you and, this is between John and me. And what's between me and you is between me and you.
14: Yes.
13: And this is an important thing because as believers, we do this. When God is about to heal us, we always shift the attention off because we think, like sheep, the grass looks greener on the other side. You've said this continually throughout this series.
14: Yes. And I think we all need to hear the one thing that, or maybe even three things that the Lord is saying. First, come.
13: Yes.
14: Then follow me. But don't stop there.
13: Mm.
14: Learn to live in me and allow me to live out of you.
13: And this goes to something I'd like to add.
14: And abide.
13: Which you just brought out. In rabbinical terms, to follow someone, there's a saying that you would follow them so much that their ashes would become the dust that you would wear. And what that means is that everywhere they went, you would go. Everything they did, you would do. You would imitate their life.
14: Just like Ruth.
13: As if it was your own. Your people, my people. Your God, my God. Where you go, I'll go.
14: That's what Ruth said.
13: This is it. And that's really following. So here's a key statement. Ready? You can't follow Jesus and be so busy looking over your shoulder following John. You have to follow Jesus. This is what Peter was doing. Right there and there is standing in front of him, Jesus. And Jesus is saying, follow me.
14: Just like the man who was at that pool.
13: But comparison was tempting Peter to look over his shoulder and go, but what about John? So you can't look at Jesus and be following him, but be so consumed with looking over your shoulder to see who else or what else.
14: Or who else is doing what you're doing.
13: This is it. This is it. I've got a key statement here. I'd like you to expound on this one, Dr. Robin. Okay? Maturity is being able to celebrate John's assignment without being and questioning your own.
14: That's very important because you're looking at the whole picture and not just some of the picture.
13: Mm, my Lord. And this is an important statement here. Peter turned around to look at John, but Jesus turned his attention back toward himself.
14: Because that's really what he wants you to do. And we want to always move it on to someone else. That's why we have expectations and we take our expectations and put it on our brother.
13: Yeah.
14: But that's not what the Lord is saying. What he is saying is, you do what I've called you to do, and you do what I've called you to do.
13: Wow.
14: You don't want to be just a puppet that does what he's told. God made you individual.
13: Yeah, that's it.
14: Not independent, but individual.
13: Mm.
14: And you need to remember this, because this is what's probably lost that first love for
13: you. This is it. And some of your greatest distractions will be sinful things, but some of your other greatest distractions will be people's callings.
14: And I think God has not put these expectations on you. He has not put these goals on you, but you put them on yourself.
13: And if I could quickly reinforce the brain's way of protecting when you've come to a moment of transformation and God has signaled the attention onto what stopped you from following him, is to turn the attention on something or someone else. So your brain knows it's about to undergo what we said, neuroplasticity and neurogenesis. And it's funny because the fish gate is all about learning to catch people, right?
14: Yes.
13: But it's also about learning to not be distracted by the people that you catch.
14: It's the one.
13: Because we can get distracted by the people in our nets.
14: So I want to encourage someone tonight.
13: Yeah.
14: And that is, you put goals on yourself that God never put on you.
13: Mm.
14: And because you weren't able to carry them out because of your frame, you lost your first love.
13: Wow.
14: And you feel you're a failure. Just like Peter, you can be reinstated for what God's called you to be and to do. You know, there are many needs out in the kingdom of God.
13: That's right.
14: You just need to see what God's calling you to meet, which need it is he's calling you.
13: And Dr. Robin, if I could add to that, when the Lord brings you to that memory to reinstate you, and he gives you that second chance, a God of the second chance, don't allow comparison to turn your focus off it being him and you. Don't look at John. Don't look at Andrew in your life. God wants you to look at him, and he's saying to you, like he's saying to me, Nathan, you follow me. This is about me and you. Mm-hmm. It's not about me, you, and others. It's about me and you. What I do in you has to be first before what I can do through you.
14: And I think that we're all going to stand before the Lord, and we'll stand as individuals, not
13: yes.
14: as a group of a family. We will stand as individuals, and we'll make an account as an individual.
13: So, Dr. Robin, this is the end of the Fish Gate, Friday, weekend time. Final words.
14: Well, let's look at the three commands that Jesus said. Come, follow, and finally, abide.
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18: We've got some breaks here and there in the clouds, but still looking at mostly cloudy skies for most of the day today. High temperature's going to top off around 83 degrees, and I do expect a few isolated showers this afternoon. Not a washout, but some hit or miss. Heading into the day tomorrow, a low of 66, a high of 80, partly cloudy skies. A beautiful Saturday across New York City. Sunday, low of 67, back to a high of 83 Sunday afternoon, but we're looking at more scattered showers and thunderstorms rolling through in the afternoon. I'm StormGuys.live, meteorologist.
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3: This is Hugh Hewitt for townhall.com. The Islamic Republic is reeling as summer closes. Operation Economic Outcast is squeezing an already flustered and failing regime. As that regime grows increasingly desperate, there are warnings that Iran may well be considering one or even many October surprise attacks on Israel, the United States, or anywhere that its weapons or terrorists can reach. America's military is certainly prepared, but the public ought to be braced too. Aging revolutionaries in Tehran, whose dreams and fantasies lie in ruins around them, are unlikely to surrender power and go quietly into exile. So the idea of a grand gesture through suicidal attacks has to appeal to the remnants of the once powerful but now nearly spent regime. Fanatics with nothing to lose pose a specific kind of threat, and it's not a rational one. Americans should support President Trump, the efforts of Operation Economic Outcast, and the military as the Islamic Republic plays out its last few desperate moves. I'm Hugh Hewitt.
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7: There's a legend that goes something like this. One day, Satan was auctioning his tools in his toolbox. And as they were all gone for sale in an auction, he held his most prized tool for the highest price. His most valuable tool. Guess what it was? Discouragement. I know it's a legend, but there's a lot of truth in that. Because Satan knows that discouragement is the opposite of courage. That discouragement is the enemy of courage. That discouragement is the tool of his choice to keep us from being courageous, for keeping us from doing courageous things and from doing and changing and impacting our world for Jesus Christ. So here's the question, where does this courage come from? And the answer comes screaming to us from the scripture. That courage comes from faith. Faith in the power of God. Faith in the character of God. Faith in the promises of God. Faith in the Word of God. In fact, J.P. Phillips has written a little book many years ago entitled, Your God is Too Small. And the bottom line of this book is this, that if the God you worship is a tiny God, then you should not trust Him. For only the true God of the Bible is the God who is sovereign, is the God who is holy, is the God who is loving, is the God who is faithful, is the God who's omniscient, is the God who's omnipotent, is the God who's omnipresent. Only that God is worthy of all of our trust. And only when we fully trust in Him will we have true courage. In fact, courage is the hallmark of faith. Courage is the clearest indication of faith. Courage is the manifestation of faith. Courage is the flag that flies high that says, faith is in the house. Courage says, here I am, Lord, send me. Not here I am, Lord, send my sister. We got plenty of that courage around these days. We got plenty of that. It reminds me of a true story of a couple who went to the dentist, Mr. and Mrs. Appleton. And they went to the dentist, and Mr. Appleton said to the dentist, he said, Doc, he said, we're in a hurry, and we need you to extract this bad tooth very quickly. Don't worry about using Novocaine. Don't use drugs. Don't use painkillers. Just yank that bad tooth out. And the dentist said, man, I admire your courage. Show me which tooth it is. Upon which Mr. Appleton turned to Mrs. Appleton and said, honey, show him the tooth that is hurting. I need to be extracted. That kind of courage is plentiful. We got plenty of that. I wanted to hear me right on this. Because the faith that believes and obeys God is a courageous faith. The faith that is full of confidence that God cannot and will not lie is a courageous faith. The faith that is confident that God cannot and will not make a mistake, that is a courageous faith. The faith that knows that God cannot be wrong is a courageous faith. The faith that is confident that God cannot and will not be defeated is a courageous faith. But what does that mean? What does that mean to us? Well, it means that your courage that comes from faith in the Word of God and in the character of God and the promises of God depends on your attitude toward God. That's the bottom line. How you view God determines your life, whether you are walking by faith or you are walking by sight. So now I want you to turn with me to Hebrews chapter 11, verses 30 to 40. And the writer to the Hebrews bunches a whole lot of names together. He was going through the others one by one, but then he comes at the end and he gives us a whole gamut of people who have one thing in common, and that is courageous faith. They all had courageous faith. This courageous faith can be seen in three different ways in this particular passage. Their courageous faith was a vanquishing in their struggle. Verses 30 to 34. Secondly, it was victorious in the suffering. Verses 35 to 38. And finally, it was valiant in their salvation. Verses 39 to 40. This courageous faith was vanquishing in their struggle. Look with me at Hebrews 11, beginning at verse 30. The first example he gives us is the fortified walls of Jericho. Archaeologists said that these walls of Jericho were so wide that two chariots could ride on top of it side by side. And yet, obedience of faith produced the courage that unarmed Israelites were to cause this magnificent fortified wall to crumble by a shout. God delights in courageous faith, but listen to me, by the same token, God delights in slaying man's pride. God allowed the pride of Jericho to be vanquished by a shout, because God delights in demolishing pride, which can only be considered foolishness when you think about it. Who ever heard of a shout that can bring fortified wall crumbling down? But that's how God works. That's how God operates. You know, it was said of William Wilberforce, who single-handedly ended the slave trading in the British Empire. It was said of William Wilberforce that he was frail, that he was weak voiced. But his faith in Jesus Christ, his commitment to his Savior and Lord, gave him unprecedented courage to literally change his world. Boswell said of him, "I saw what seems to me a shrimp became a whale." Vanquishing in the struggle. Verse 31, Rahab, a prostitute, the most unlikely person, be singled out as a candidate for courageous faith. And yet, she made it to Faith Hall of Fame. And you think that you are an unlikely person to be used of God. Listen again. God wants to use you regardless of where you are right now. You could never be worse than Rahab. She was surrounded by paganism. She was surrounded by unbelief. And yet she staked everything on the truth that the God of Israel is what he said he is. Gideon was a weak and a frightened man. And yet, courage that came from faith in the Word of God and in the promise of God caused him to reduce his army from 32,000 strong to 300 men. But that's not all. He vanquished the Midianites and the Amalekites, whose army was described in the book of Judges as vast as the locusts. And Gideon had only 300 men. They did not have weapons. They did not have swords. They only had trumpets, and they had pitchers with torches inside of them. And yet, they vanquished a mighty army. Only a fool would have attempted such adventure. Oh, but such is the vanquishing and conquering power of our God. Barak is the fourth one that's given to us an example, who was challenged by a woman. And listen to me, that was big time in the Old Testament. For a man, a general, to be challenged by a woman, that was big time. And yet, Barak believed God's promise of victory through Deborah, and he vanquished the enemies of God. Samson, whom we remember only for his bad haircut, but he became known for accepting the call of God and the equipping of God, and delivered Israel from the Philistines. Jephthah, who is known for his foolish vow, trusted in the power of God and vanquished the enemies. David stands out tall in the entire Old Testament as a great man, yet he fell and stumbled all over the place, and so much so that he could say when he was repenting that he was literally covering his bed with his tears. And yet he stood up to Goliath, confronting the giant, trusting only in the one true God of Israel. He too vanquished the enemy. Samuel was the last of the judges and the first of the prophets. He did not fight an external enemies of Israel, but he fought the apathy in the people of God. He fought the unfaithfulness of the Israelites. He called the nation to repentance, and he too vanquished in the battle. Prophets like Daniel, who zipped the mouths of lions, Shadrach, Meshach, and Abednego, who turned the fiery furnace into paradise, they were all vanquishing in the struggle. And God is calling you to be vanquishing over the world, the flesh, and the devil. God wants to give you victory over the enemy who have been enslaving people for too long, and he wants you to help set them free. Amen belongs here. Secondly, they were victorious in suffering. You see, courageous faith cannot be manifested when we're lying on a bed of feather. Courageous faith cannot be manifested when we spend our lives tippy-toeing around the tulips.

puzzled with your circumstances because it does not make sense, they do not make sense. When you are confused at the suffering that you are experiencing, it takes courageous faith when you are temporary going through the valley and you don't understand why, there is no rhyme or reason for it, and yet you remain victorious in your suffering. How? By continuously taking hold of God. By continuously trusting in a good and holy God who will not make a mistake. By continuously and persistently believing in the sovereign hand of God that is working on your behalf. By taking hold of Him in prayer. By taking hold of Him in your life. By taking hold of Him with your substance. Look at verse 37. They were beaten and tortured. That's a reference to Jeremiah. They were sawn in two. Reference to the prophet Isaiah. For that's what tradition have said, how he died. They were put to death by the sword. Reference to many of the saints who have died as a result of their faithfulness to God. But even in death, they were victorious in suffering. How? Because this world was not worthy of them. Their courageous faith qualified them to be too good for this earth. And God's throne became their dwelling place. I was thinking about this, and I was thinking about an incident in history. Back in 1896, the University of Glasgow was conferring an honorary doctorate of law on David Livingstone. And when Dr. Livingstone rose to speak, he was received by a respectable silence. He looked haggard. He looked gaunt because of the harsh environment in which he lived in Africa. His left arm hung beside him, helpless because it was crushed by a lion. And he stood there as he announced his resolve to returning to Africa without misgivings. And then he continued. He said, "Would you like me to tell you what sustained me through all the years in exile, living among people whose language I did not understand, whose attitude toward me was often hostile? It was this: Lo, I am with you always, even until the end of the age." And those words, "I staked everything," he said, "and they have never failed." They have never failed. Courageous, real faith is a vanquishing in the struggle. Courageous faith is victorious in suffering. And thirdly, courageous faith is valiant in salvation. You remember after the resurrection of the Lord Jesus Christ from the grave, the Bible said the disciples were terrified. I mean, to say they were shaking in their boots is an understatement. They were literally living in terror. And when they went into the upper room, the Bible said they had all the doors locked. And I can only imagine probably putting furniture behind the doors. Want to make sure that those people who came and took the Lord and crucified Him, they would not come after them. And they were living in terror and fear. And right in the midst of them, Jesus appears. The resurrected Christ comes in and said, "Peace to you." Well, there was one disciple who was missing at the time, by the name of Thomas. Thomas' temperament and personality probably was the kind of person, he went home, didn't want to stay with the disciples, pulled the cover over his face, and he said, "God, I'm ready to die. Jesus died, and I want to die too." So he missed out on the opportunity of seeing the risen Christ. And so when he comes in, the disciples said to him, "Thomas, where were you? You missed the chance of a lifetime. The Lord is risen. He was here. He talked to us. He ministered to us." And Thomas said, "There's no way. I don't believe you. There's no way. I don't believe a thing you're saying." So the resurrected Christ comes again. A week later, he just shows up. And this time he made sure Thomas was there. And he said to him, "Thomas," he singles him out. He said, "Come over here.
Feel my hand.

0: hands and feel the marks of the nails. Thomas, come and feel the scar of the javelin in my side, Thomas. And at that moment, Thomas kneels. My God and my Lord. And John chapter 20, verse 29 tells us, here's what Jesus said to Thomas. He said, you believe because you saw. Blessed are those who did not see and yet believed. And beloved, let me tell you something. If you are a believer in Jesus Christ, if you have placed your faith in the death and the resurrection of Jesus Christ, that blessing is yours. You are named in this blessing. This blessing to those who have never seen the resurrected Lord with their own physical eyes, and yet they believed it. Those of us who have put their faith in Jesus' death and resurrection without being an eyewitness are blessed of God in a very special way. Jesus has your name right here. But then, if you look at verse 39 of Hebrews 11, he includes another group of people who have lived before Christ. They too are blessed. Not after Christ like we do, 2,000 years later. But these people have not seen the risen Christ because they lived way before Christ came. Way before Christ died and rose again. But they are commended for their faith, according to verse 39 of Hebrews 11. How? By looking forward to the coming of Christ. By looking forward to the fulfillment of the promise of God to Abraham that the Messiah will come and he will bring full and complete salvation. Having gained approval, listen to what the text said, having gained approval through faith, not through works. You see, people were not saved by works in the Old Testament. They were saved by faith. They did not receive what was promised because they were hundreds of years before Christ. They didn't see it, but they believed it. From Enoch all the way to the prophets, they were valiant in their salvation. They knew that God is too faithful not to keep his promise. They didn't see it. And they told the next generation, you look for the coming Messiah. And they didn't see it. And they said to the next generation, until the time came in the fullness of time and Christ was born in Bethlehem. They knew that God is going to send the Savior. They knew that God is going to complete his final salvation and victory. Listen to what Jesus said. He said, Abraham looked forward to my day and he rejoiced. 2,000 years before Christ, Abraham looked forward to it by faith. How did Abraham do that? By faith. How are all the people who are saved by Christ in the Old Testament? By faith. How are people saved in the New Testament? By faith. There are two groups of people who are in heaven right now. And Jesus tells us that when he tells the story of Lazarus and the rich man. That Lazarus died and he went to the bosom of Abraham. There are two groups of people who are in heaven right now. The Old Testament believers are in heaven because they looked forward to the coming of Christ. The New Testament believers, that's you and me and everybody else that has gone before us in the last 2,000 years, when we looked back at the cross as our only salvation. The only two groups of people in heaven. Those who looked forward to the cross and those who looked back to the cross. The question is this. Have you put your faith and complete trust for salvation in the cross of Jesus Christ? If you haven't, you can do that today.
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11: News this hour from Town Hall. I'm Keith Peters in Washington. Campaigning in Houston today, House Speaker Mike Johnson says this week's election of more Democratic Socialist candidates in primary elections in Florida and Oklahoma are a major warning sign for America as the midterms approach. On the Salem News program this week on Capitol Hill with Tony Perkins, the Louisiana Republican says voters better wake up as to how many radicals could end up in the next Congress.
12: Look, you can count them now. I mean, scores of these candidates coming up through the system at the state level, at congressional level, almost 40 of them now have prevailed, and sadly, in the Democrat Party. They're taking the party over, and this is not a game. It's not a flash in the pan. This isn't a, you know, New York City thing. We are now literally locked into a contest to determine whether we're to keep our republic, to keep the country as it is, or to break this thing down to the foundation and go towards communism.
11: Speaker Johnson's full interview will be heard when This Week on Capitol Hill is broadcast beginning at 10 a.m. Eastern Time Saturday on the Salem News Channel. Caroline Leavitt leaves her job as President Trump's White House press secretary to spend more time with her children, and she has some advice for the next press secretary. Correspondent Laura Winters reports.
13: Caroline Leavitt leaving the podium at the White House with some advice for the next press secretary who will work for President Trump.
14: I will give my advice to whomever assumes the job. You know, I think it's most important in this job to understand that President Trump is his own best spokesperson. We joke, Stephen Chung and me, that he is the true communications director and press secretary here at the White House.
13: For now, Leavitt plans to stay home to care for her four-month-old baby daughter and two-year-old son. Laura Winters reporting.
11: On Wall Street, the Dow down by 9 points. The Nasdaq dropped 138. 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
18: Welcome again to God in Our City, the daily edition. This is the Friday edition of God in Our City. Trust that you are well. It's our prayer that every one of the parts of messages that you've heard this week have been a blessing to you. They've helped you grow in your love for the Lord and in your faith. If you're just joining, if this is your first week, we've taken a journey this summer. We began way back in May with the Beatitudes and the Sermon on the Mount, and we are concluding the summer with the idea of God being our shepherd. We're taking a look at really a sermon I preached throughout the month of July. One summer, one shepherd, one psalm. Actually, five sermons all bunched together, talking about Psalm 23, and we're in the last section of the fifth sermon. We're going to talk about Psalm 23, verse 6 in just a moment with a little bit more depth, but we're going to conclude this incredible series we've been privileged to share. If you've not already done it, please get the resources for One Summer, One Shepherd, One Psalm. 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I'm excited about this concluding message. I hope it is a huge blessing to you. I hope that you're really growing in the Lord. Let's pray and ask God to touch our hearts with these final thoughts. Heavenly Father, through your Holy Spirit, touch each of us and draw us ever so close to you. Lord, through your Holy Spirit, teach each of us. Minister to each of us, Lord. And help us, Lord, also in turn to give our hearts to you all over again. All over again. May we follow you with everything we have. We pray all this in the precious, mighty name of Jesus. Amen. I'll join you on the other side, but I know you're going to enjoy the final part here of our message on Psalm 23, One Summer, One Shepherd, One Psalm.
19: C.S. Lewis said it may be best, if we find ourselves with a desire that nothing in this world can satisfy, the most probable explanation is that we were made for another world. Second to the last point, location. And I will return to dwell where? In the house of the Lord. In the house of the Lord. What are the three L's of real estate? Location, location, and location. If you've got a really nice house in a bad neighborhood, you won't get as much for it as if you had a really bad house in a good neighborhood. Location, location, location. So it's clear in your mind, we're not talking about the world of sheep anymore. If I said to you today, you know, how many of you are anxious to go to that great sheep pen in the sky? Nah. No, it's Baha, I think. This is a sheep pen at the time of David's, rocks all around it, little shelter back here, but it's a sheep's pen. And I think it's just good for me to be reminded and you to be reminded, even if your life is going amazingly, you really have just the sheep's life. Even if you think you have the best house possible, you really have just the sheep pen. Just the sheep pen. When you walk in it this afternoon after the long day at church, smell. You'll see it's just a sheep's pen. One thing that we do know from the sheep's pen, though. Notice the shepherd? Listen to John 10:7. So Jesus again said to them, truly I say to you, I am the what? Door of the sheep. Who stands protecting the sheep? The shepherd. Who is the way in and out? The shepherd. Who is Jesus? I will dwell where? In the house of the Lord. Who is in it? Me. Me. For I think many of us, we're surprised that God would have us in his house. One great evangelist said there'll be three great surprises in heaven. Who's there? Who's not there? And I'm there. Who is in it? Me. What is it? The house. Whose house is it? The Lord. Where is it? It's heaven. Jesus said something amazing in John 14, verse 2. He said, in my Father's house are what? Many rooms. If it were not so, would I have told you that I go to prepare a place for you? But that word house is a very interesting word. It's oikia, or oikos is the noun form. And that's John 14, 2 in Greek. So if you look at that, you can say that's Greek to me. In the house of the Father, many dwelling places. There are many dwelling places. If it were not so, I wouldn't have spoke this to you and told you I'm coming again, or I'm preparing a place to you. But oikios is the main word there. It's interesting. If you look at the Septuagint, I know I'm speaking Greek to many of you. The Septuagint is the Greek translation of the Old Testament. In the Septuagint, when it comes to Psalm 23, verse 6, it says, I'm going to dwell in the oikios of the Lord forever. Genesis 19:10, and the story of Sodom and Gomorrah, they reach out their hands and brought Lot into the house. It's one house. It's God's house. It has many dwelling places. And listen to these powerful words in Revelation 21:3. And I heard a loud voice from the throne saying, behold, the dwelling place of God is with man. He will dwell with them, and they will be his people. And God himself will be with them as their God. We're going to be with God. In his house. How long? Forever. Glorification. Glorification. Orek. Literally, it just says long. And we will dwell in the house of the Lord long. Long. Psalm 21:4, he asked life of you. You gave it to him. Length of days. Forever and ever. Psalm 93:5. Your decrees are very trustworthy. Holiness befits your house, O Lord, for how long? Forevermore. I was speaking to one of our church folk this morning, and they said, they're a little bit older. What's the right word to use for older saints? What's the proper word? Mature. They're mature. They said, my body hurts all over. Remember Romans 8:18. For I consider that the sufferings of this present time are not worth comparing with the glory that is to be revealed. So, what's it to me? Augustine, an early church father, wrote the first treatise on the Trinity called De Trinitate. He says this, you move us to delight in praising you, for you have made us for yourself, and our hearts are restless until they rest in you. Truth be told, we will not be fulfilled till we are in heaven. John 10, 27 through 29, my sheep hear my voice, and I know them, and they follow me, and I give them what? Eternal life. They don't earn it, I give it to them. And they will never perish. No one will snatch them out of my hand. My Father who has given them to me is greater than all, and no one is able to snatch them out of my Father's hand. You're His eternally. It doesn't say no man. It doesn't say no human being. He says no one. So here's the truth. If you want to get out of it, you can't. If you want to get out of it, you can't. You're His. Tough luck. You're going to be with Him forever in heaven. There's a contrast here that I just want to point out. One from, you prepare a table for me in the presence of my enemies. To you prepare the marriage supper of the Lamb for me in the presence of all my friends. What a beautiful, beautiful thought. There was a famous Shakespearean actor who was renowned for his dramatic recitation of great literary works. He always concluded his performances by reciting Psalm 23. His delivery was flawless, and audience regularly responded with a standing ovation. One evening before the actor began, a young man in the audience asked if he could be the one to recite Psalm 23. The seasoned actor agreed. The young man stood quietly and simply quoted the psalm from memory. When he finished, there was no applause. Instead, there was in the audience people wiping tears from their eyes. The actor, astonished, asked the young man, "Why? I've recited Psalm 23 for years, and I've never had that response." The young man said, "Well, sir, you know the psalm. I know the shepherd." It's one thing to know Psalm 23. It's another thing to know the shepherd of Psalm 23. It's been said, and I think rightfully, that by this psalm, multitudes have lived. And in the faith of it, multitudes have died. I don't know how many people I have been with near death and have read this psalm, and they've received great comfort from it. What more can we need or want than such a Christ as this, says Graham Scroggie. I conclude with this thought. Every one of us has a sunrise. This is a picture I took about a week and a half ago at the Verrazano Bridge. Note how well I caught the Verrazano and the sunrise. Perfect. And note how the sun is coming across the water right to the right of that building. But all of us have a sunrise. Mine was July 13th, 1959. Every one of us is going to have a sunset. It's a picture I took on my 67th birthday, Great Kills Harbor. Isn't it beautiful? Everyone has a sunrise and a sunset. But that's not the end. Raul, if you could make sure that the right buttons are pushed there. I tried to put this tightly in a form, in something we call from a God's eye view. So I'm going to play that for you now. Remember, I have to get this done in less than 60 seconds, so it's a little fast. Here it is.
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21: 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As followers of Christ, we believe His words. Let not your hearts be troubled. Believe in God, believe also in me. In my Father's house are many mansions. If it were not so, I would have told you. I go to prepare a place for you. Our future is not in these decaying, dying bodies, but in an everlasting glory. glorious body like Jesus's. Do you have the assurance of heaven when your time on earth is done? Jesus in John 6:47 told us, "Most assuredly I say to you, he who believes in me has everlasting life." In heaven, God promises us there'll be no more dying and no more crying. And best of all, we will behold his face. Be ready for your last move. Open your heart to Jesus Christ as Lord and Savior today.
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19: Everything, please, everything in a capsule is way too fast, but you have to get it done. You actually only have about 48 seconds, but that's neither here nor there. But, you know, I moved around a lot. I feel like Staten Island is home. I feel like New York City is home. Now, don't get me wrong. I'm not going to root for the Knicks, and I'm not going to root for the Yankees. And I ain't ever rooting for the Giants. But I love Staten Island. I love the people. I love the place. I love the diversity. I love to take the ferry. I love to just be in the city and schlep. I love all of that. But this isn't my final home. And I know it. And I feel it. One day, I'll finally be home. I'll finally be home. It's inevitable. I will put off this tabernacle, this body and its brokenness. And I'll get a new body and a new mind. And I'll be with Jesus forever. When I take my last breath on this terrestrial and I take my first breath in that celestial, I'll know I'm home. I'm home. If you've never experienced Christ as your Lord and Savior, open your heart to Him today. Give your life to Him today. Please notice, I gave myself to July 30th, 2059. I'm not a prophet, nor the son of the prophet. I gave myself a couple years here and there. Who knows? But if you don't have Jesus today, please, please, you want the Lord as your shepherd. You want to know He's chasing you with goodness and mercy all the days of your life. You want the assurance that certainly you will dwell in the house of the Lord for how long? Forever. Let's pray. Father in heaven, thank you for your word. Thank you for the incredible truths that it provides. Please help us, Lord, to understand today, open our eyes today, that we might give our hearts to Jesus Christ. Lord, if there's someone here who's never opened their heart to Christ, help them to know right now that they are like a sheep who's gone astray. They've sinned. They've fallen short of God's perfect plan. And Jesus died in their place. He died for that sin. He took the wrath of God for that sin because the wages of sin is death. And now He asks simply that you stop trusting, we stop trusting ourselves, and we put our trust truly in Him. He is the good shepherd who has given His life for the sheep. He is the door of the sheep pen. He's the way, the truth, and the life. So if you've never done so before, in this moment, open your heart to Jesus. Say something like this to Him. Say, "Lord, I'm a sinner by nature and by choice. I've messed up. You died on the cross for me and rose again. Come into my life. Be my shepherd. Be my Savior. Be my Lord from this day forward." Lord, help us all to understand this truth. Help us all to live. Lord, help us to live knowing the Lord is our shepherd. We shall not want. In Jesus' name we pray. Amen. Jay and the team are going to sing a song, and then we're going to participate in communion together.

0: I hope that was a blessing to you. I hope this whole series has really, really given you a deeper, deeper, deeper idea, deeper set of truths regarding Psalm 23. And maybe as you read it, you'll never read it again the same way. I know that in my study here, I'll never look at this psalm the same way. We know it, it's familiar to us, but when we study it like this, it really does help us to grasp it in a deeper manner. And you know, God's word is that way. It's incredibly deep. It's layered. And you know, we can read it when we're a brand new Christian and it makes sense to us. We can read it when we've known the Lord, you know, 50 years or more, and it makes even more sense to us. So thank you, Lord, for your word and all the work it does. This is the last opportunity we're going to have for you to get the resources that we have laid out for you. Please don't hesitate to ask for the book. It's absolutely free. We want to send it to you. It's A Shepherd Looks at the 23rd Psalm. It's a classic book. Just call us at 718-720-5390. 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They're only going to be up a little bit while longer. So we want you to have them. Please, please get them. 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
4: This is Olga Herman with Daily Minute Prayer. Does God care about human life? Father, your word says you formed our parts in our mother's womb for safekeeping. King David said, I will praise you, for I am fearfully and wonderfully made. Marvelous are your works when you made me in secret. You saw my completion, being yet unformed. And in your book all my days were already written. Father, we read we are a work of your own hands. Forgive us when we have plundered and destroyed the children you were still forming in the womb, along with their destinies written for each of them. We praise you, Lord, and thank you for showing us the evil of abortion and the slap in the face it is to you. We ask your forgiveness as a people called by your name for taking part and our long silence. We thank you, Lord, for showing us the sacredness of human life and helping us return to valuing and protecting the smallest among us. In Jesus' name, amen.
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7: Genesis 29, verse 1. So Jacob went on his journey and came to the land of the people of the east. And he looked and saw a well in the field. And behold, there were three flocks of sheep lying by it. For out of that well they watered the flocks. A large stone was on the well's mouth. Now all the flocks would be gathered together or gathered there. And they would roll the stone from the well's mouth, water the sheep, and put the stone back in its place on the well's mouth. And Jacob said to them, "My brethren, where are you from?" And they said, "We are from Haran." They said to them, then he said to them, "Do you know Laban, the son of Nahor?" And they said, "We know him." And he said to them, "Is he well?" And they said, "He is well. And look, his daughter Rachel is coming with the sheep." That's when you cue the love music, some quiet storm stuff. Then he said, "Look, it is still high day. It is not time for the cattle to be gathered together. Water the sheep and go and feed them." But they said, "We cannot until all the flocks are gathered together. And they have rolled the stone from the well's mouth. Then we water the sheep." Now, while he was still speaking with them, Rachel came with her father's sheep, for she was a shepherdess. And it came to pass, when Jacob saw Rachel, the daughter of Laban, his mother's brother, and the sheep of Laban, his mother's brother, that Jacob went near and rolled the stone from the well's mouth and watered the flock of Laban, his mother's brother. Then Jacob kissed Rachel, lifted up his voice, and wept. Jacob, verse 12, and Jacob told Rachel that he was her father's relative, that he was Rebekah's son. So she ran and told her father. Then it came to pass, when Laban heard the report about Jacob, his sister's son, that he ran to meet him and embraced him and kissed him and brought him to his house. So he told Laban all these things. And Laban said to him, "Surely you are bone, or my bone and my flesh." And he stayed with him for a month. Then Laban said to Jacob, "Because you are my relative, should you therefore serve me for nothing? Tell me, what should your wages be?" Now Laban had two daughters. The name of the elder was Leah, and the name of the younger was Rachel. Leah's eyes were delicate, but Rachel was beautiful of form and appearance. Now, Jacob loved Rachel. So he said, I will serve you 7 years for Rachel, your younger daughter. Laban said, it is better that I give her to you than that I should give her to another man. Stay with me. So Jacob served 7 years for Rachel, and they seemed only a few days to him because of the love he had for her. Then Jacob said to Laban, give me my wife, for my days are fulfilled, that I may go in to her. That's what the boy said. And Laban gathered together all the men of the place and made a feast. Now it came to pass in the evening that he took Leah, his daughter, and brought her to Jacob. And he went in to her. And Laban gave his maid Zilpah to his daughter Leah as a maid. So it came to pass in the morning that, behold, it was Leah. And he said to Laban, what is this you have done to me? Was it not for Rachel that I served you? Why then have you deceived me? And Laban said, it must not be done so in our country, to give the younger before the firstborn. Fulfill her week, and we will give you this one also for the service which you will serve with me still another 7 years. Then Jacob did so and fulfilled her week. So he gave him his daughter Rachel as wife also. And Laban gave his maid Bilhah to his daughter Rachel as a maid. Then Jacob also went into Rachel. And he also loved Rachel more than Leah. And he served with Laban still another 7 years. I'm going to call the lesson from this text the Jacob affair. The Jacob affair shows that cultural impressions, expressions, and expectations are not necessarily reflective of God's character. I want you to know that the way that culture often shapes our opinions, shapes our thoughts, our practices, it informs us of our expressions. It even puts on us certain expectations. That the culture may do that, and we may be strong and we may be caught up in it, but we have to know that the culture is not always in line or aligned with the character, the person of God. I'm going to show you that one of the fathers of faith is in one of the worst stories in the Bible because of the culture that he was in. Now, and I stress this because in the 20-something years that I've ministered, I know that people often read the Bible as if the people in the Bible could do no wrong and nothing could be further from the truth. We love these stories. We know that they hold a high value in the plan of God, but you have to see things for what it is. Jacob, Laban, Leah, Rachel are going to be in one of the messiest messes in history. Why? Because they bought into a culture. And that culture, and here's my point, is that if that's true for a biblical historical figure, then imagine how important it is for you and I to be aware of how the culture will sometimes shape our thinking and create expectations and expressions that are not what God desires. If I can show you how a forefather of faith makes one of the biggest mistakes in history because of the culture, then you and I would know that in our lives we need to be careful, need to be clear on who God is and what God has done. And so I want to talk about four things. I want to talk about, from this story, the look of emotional love. Number two, I want to talk about the labor of affectionate love. Number three, I want to talk about the limit of cultural love. And number four, if y'all act right, the lightness of Christological love. The look of emotional love. This story starts out, we jump in at Genesis 29, but you have to remember that what a person does on one day is not just from that day. It's that person has a background. That person has a contextual situation that they are often responding to. We zone in on one day. Amen. I'm not talking about you. I'm not talking about Facebook. I'm not talking about stuff. I'm talking about the Bible story right now. We're looking, zooming in on the day that Jacob met Rachel. And there's this beautiful, seemingly beautiful moment that Jacob has a reaction to the coming of Rachel. Y'all saw it. That he kissed Rachel. Verse 11, and lifted up his voice and wept. Now, some of that's cultural, but I need to also let you know that a lot of that is psychological. Okay. Remember that Jacob meets Rachel after wandering or walking through the desert, after leaving his home, after messing up with his brother, after fooling his father. Are y'all getting what I'm saying? So you don't just look at what Jacob does on this day he met Rachel. You got to consider the shape of Jacob's mind, his thinking, his emotional place. When he messed up with his brother. Y'all know he tricked Esau into selling his birthright. Man, I wish we had Bible class in here today. And then he and his crafty mother, Rebecca. And connect it now. Rebecca is Laban's sister. They're both all cheaters, schemers. And Rebecca work with Jacob to fool their blind father, Rebecca's blind husband, Isaac, into giving the blessing to the secondborn rather than the firstborn. Are y'all getting this? So Jacob cheated his brother.

0: God. He even makes a vow. He fell asleep on some stones as a pillow. And after he woke up, he put those pillows up as an altar and said, if you would get me out of, if you keep me clothed, if you keep me food, and if you bring me back home, then you will be my God. That might sound good to you and I, but that's a terrible thing to say to God, who is blessing and keeping and directing and appearing to you. And we don't have to question whether he is your God. You need to know that he is your God and live your life accordingly. But I'm telling you that Jacob has got a lot of questions about how things are going to happen. And so when he comes into that land and he sees the people of the land watering their herds, his cattle and sheep, he asks them, do you know Laban? They say, yes. So inside, he gets a little bit hopeful. You understand? He's been traveling to a place he hadn't been before, looking for people that he haven't met before. Ain't been no family reunions. Ain't been no coming together. And so this is the first time he's going in to Laban's house. So he says, do you know Laban? Is he well? Y'all hear the questions? They say, yes. And matter of fact, here comes his daughter. And his daughter comes. He says, when he sees Rachel, y'all remember that there was a stone over the well, and they said, we can't water it until somebody moves it. And Rachel comes along with her sheep. And when Jacob sees Rachel, he goes, they usually move the stone. But when Jacob sees Rachel, he's like, yo, let me get the stone out the way. And when he moves the stone and feeds or waters the flocks, he kisses Rachel. Now, all of us kind of shocked by that. It's not our, you know, when you read the Bible, you can't take our culture and put it on the scripture. Right, we have to put aside, because see, some of y'all had him French kissing Rachel after he just met her. He can't French kiss her. France hasn't been invented yet.
1: It's true.
0: This is more of a holy kiss. This is more of a cousin kiss. You understand it, right? Because you just read that he kissed Rachel and wept, right? It looks like that's a love emotional thing. It is a love and emotional thing, but it's not sexual. It's tribal. That's what I tell you. He's been on a journey. He left the home, and now he's coming to a new home. He hopes. He's left the family. Now he's coming to extended family. See, it's hard to be out on that road by yourself.
2: Yeah.
0: And we ain't talking about a couple of airplane flights. We're talking about a long journey through the desert. So when he meets up with family, he kisses her. It's more of a holy kiss. Salute one another with a holy kiss. It's not a French kiss. It's not sexual. It's covenant. And he weeps with joy over having family. Watch. The next thing, they send a message to Laban, and Laban, his uncle, are y'all following this?
2: Yes.
0: Comes running. And when he meets up with, can I preach? Who's that preacher? And when he meets up with Jacob, he kisses Jacob. No French kiss there. And he weeps. Thank you. Help us here. And he weeps. Matter of fact, later on, a story that's connected to this, when Joseph, who is sold into slavery by his brothers, after serving and after going through that, at the end of the story, he meets with his brothers and lets them know who he is. And each brother, he kisses them and weeps. So this is a cultural statement of family. That's it. Just because we don't do that with our family, we might hug one another. We might kiss one. We ain't crying like that. Not unless something happened. Right? But this was a statement that you belong. That's what I want you to see, is that much of what's about to happen is based on Jacob's losing or loneliness from messing up home to now being embraced in a new family. And so this look of emotional love has to include

0: Jacob's backstory and emotional state. Then point number two, the labor of affectionate love. And so as he's staying there in Laban's house, amen, verse 15, then Laban said to Jacob, because you are my relative, should you therefore serve me for nothing? So Jacob is staying with Laban, but he's not going to be like, you know, our cousins, our family, just, you know, family just come and stay and just stay on the couch. Won't clean the kitchen, won't cook nothing, won't do nothing, clean the bathroom, nothing like that. Like they're staying there on vacation. That's not how Jacob does it. So Jacob's at Laban's house, so he's going to work. He's going to make him say, y'all got quiet, y'all got offended. You should fake some things in church. You ought to say, amen, talk to him. Because that ain't me. But Jacob works while he's there at the house for a month. So he can say he's not going to clean the kitchen. That's not really what they did. But he'll go out and watch the sheep, participate, help people out, move this stuff around. Blah, blah. And so Laban says, as he's, you have to extrapolate. Yeah. So Laban is looking at this young man, and Laban might not know what he's seeing, but he sees a skill and a grace, a physical ability, but he doesn't know that it's connected to Jacob's relation with God through Isaac and Abraham. Jacob is blessed. Y'all understand? And the blessing of God is that wherever you go, I will bless those that bless you. I'll curse those who can. That same blessing that was given to Abraham has passed to Isaac, and now it's on Jacob. I cannot stress enough that even though Jacob has not lived a life worthy of the blessing, that he has the blessing, not based on his worthiness, but based on somebody else. You need to know that as well, because you and I often think that God treats us like we deserve. I want you to know, when you're in Christ, even though you are backwards and messed up and twisted up, God takes care of you, not for your sake, but for Christ's sake. He's got a covenant, a relationship. And Laban sees that Jacob is different. Laban, I'm not ready to say that Laban understands who God is. I cannot deny it, but I cannot claim that that's the case. But Laban sees an opportunity, because Laban is a hustler. He's a con man. He could pull a yokey-doke. He's a three-card Molly kind of guy. Y'all not helping me here. He's a shim-sham kind of, flim-flam kind of guy. Watch it, watch it. So he sees an opportunity. Y'all don't know that language. He sees an opportunity to get some more stuff, because that's what kind of regulates the stories of Scripture, is that even good men were often led astray by the need, the drive for more stuff. And so Laban sees Jacob's blessing not as an opportunity to be blessed, but as an opportunity to get rich.
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0: Good afternoon, and welcome to the Narrow Path radio broadcast. My name is Steve Gregg, and we're live for an hour each weekday afternoon, as we are right now, so you can call in. You can ask questions about the Bible or the Christian faith, and we'll talk about them on the air. You can bring up points of disagreement you might have with the host. We'll talk about those on the air, too, if you'd like. Just give me a call. Right now, I'm looking at a few open lines, so you're welcome to call now and get through. The number is 844-484-5737. That number again is 844-484-5737. Tonight I'm speaking in the little town of Oakhurst, California. It's up near Yosemite, and in the Sierra Pines Church. That's tonight at 6:30. I'm going to be talking. They asked me to talk about the narrative of the Bible. I'm going to do a survey overview of the whole history of the Bible. That is the internal history of the Bible, not the history of how we got the Bible, but the history that the Bible records. So, be doing that all in one evening at 6:30 tonight in Oakhurst, California, at the Sierra Pines Church. Now, Oakhurst is pretty remote, so I assume most of our listeners are not going to be anywhere near there. But any of you who are might want to be aware of that and come out for that. And then, of course, tomorrow night, I'm giving the Revelation 4 Views talk with a Q&A in another church, Ponderosa Basin Chapel, which is in Mariposa, California, not very far from tonight's meeting. I think maybe about a half hour from there. I'm not sure. Ponderosa Basin Chapel in Mariposa, California. I'll be talking there tomorrow night. And then in Coors Gold, which is also in the same general area, at the Coors Gold Reformed Fellowship on Sunday. I'll be speaking Sunday morning and Sunday afternoon. So those are all in kind of one area here, today through Sunday. I'll be speaking four times. So if you're in the area or want to come to those meetings and you didn't catch the information I just gave it, go to our website, thenarrowpath.com. And go to the announcements link, and you'll see where all these places are and when. All right, we're going to go to the phones now and talk first of all to Michael, our first caller today from Inglewood, California. Hi, Michael. Welcome to The Narrow Path. Thanks for calling.
1: Thank you. All right, Steve. I'm kind of opening or trying to start a church like at my house, and I have a few new members, and I was listening to Matthew 7:13, and it brought something to my attention on Romans 12:2 is what I was looking up there. And so there's a couple that are lesbians, and they were not in the church, and they got married when it became legal. And then they started to go to a church where there was a female lesbian pastor. But then they started reading the Bible for their own, so they kind of see things. Now, they're still married, but they said they stopped having the sexual affairs of homosexual affairs.
0: Sure.
1: But they still have the attraction, but they stopped.
0: Uh-huh.
1: Now, I guess my question is, because it seems they don't want a divorce because divorce is also a sin. So they're like, can we stay married but not do anything? Because even if we divorce, we don't want to marry a man anyway, so we're just not going to do anything. What do you think about that?
0: Well, good for them that they're remaining celibate and that they're taking their conversion seriously. I mean, that's a very good thing. It seems to show that their conversion is genuine. When you say divorce is wrong, well, divorce can only occur where there's a marriage, and where two people of the same sex have solemnized their relationship. That's not what God looks at as a marriage. Jesus defined what marriage is. Jesus said a marriage is when a man and a woman get together and God makes them one flesh in a marriage. Now, people living together, whether they're man and man or woman and woman or men and woman, if they're not joined by God, because let's say it's a man and a woman, and the reason they're marriage is not blessed by God because one of them is still married to somebody else. And Jesus said a second marriage in that case is adultery. Well, when you're committing adultery, of course, you don't need a divorce from that. You just need to repent of that. And of course, a marriage between people of the same sex would be of a similar sort. It's not a marriage in a biblical sense of the word. It's more a highly ultra-modern definition, expansion of the word marriage in popular culture. And I don't know, you know, certainly you don't need to get a divorce in God's sight from that, but I would suggest that if they don't get a divorce, let's just say a legal divorce, they would seem to be saying they still endorse the reality of the marriage. I would say they could even get it annulled, although the government doesn't annul marriages, but in the Catholic Church, it could be annulled because they recognize that some people who have lived as if they're married, they really didn't have a legitimate marriage, so they just annul. It's not a divorce. I would say if they're serious about this, they certainly can remain celibate. They're still living together, I presume?
1: Yeah.
0: I'm sorry. Yeah. Okay. Yeah, that could even be problematic, though the Bible doesn't say that two people attracted to each other can't live under the same roof. It's just somewhat unwise, you know, because, frankly, most people have times where their will is weak and where their sexual attraction is strong, where if they happen to live under the same roof, things happen that they had already decided perhaps that weren't going to happen, but they do anyway. I would think it'd be very wise for them to live separately. Though, you know, if they can't afford to do that and they live in the same house and they do remain celibate, they're not technically committing any sin. You can't condemn them for that. I would just tell them that would be very much to be advised against. Yeah, they don't have to get married to a man. They don't even have to be attracted to men. They don't even have to stop being attracted to women, since they probably don't have much control over that. Most people don't have control over who they're attracted to. But, of course, attraction only rises to the level of sin when you submit to the temptation. You know, temptation is not the same thing as sin. A man and a woman living in near proximity might have sexual desire toward each other, but if they resist the temptation and they don't have sex, they haven't sinned. You don't sin until you do sin. Now, it's a very awkward thing. We have some neighbors who are a same-sex marriage couple, and I've often thought, what would happen if they became Christians? And in this case, they've adopted a couple of children. It'd be very, very hard. Of course, it's very hard. You know, once you do something disobedient to God, sometimes you get into a hole that there's no easy way out. But the Bible doesn't say that following Jesus is going to be easy. It demands everything. You have to deny yourself and take up your cross. It sounds to me like these lesbians who are coming to your church have made that commitment, and they're just wondering what they should do. I do think that, I mean, it's not very expensive to get a divorce. They don't have to, you know, divide property or whatever, but I think they should not continue to live their lives officially in the sight of man married. Because insofar as they do so, they're communicating without words that such a thing is a marriage. You know, so to renounce the marriage is not to renounce friendship with each other or love for each other. But they're just not going to have a sexual relationship. And if they're not going to do that, it'd probably be wise not to live in the same house together. Though, again, as I say, what's wise and what's moral are not necessarily the same thing. If a person doesn't have any choice but to live in the same house with somebody that they might find attractive, obviously they're gonna have to be very self-controlled. But some people can do that. People who find that they can't, though, would have to probably take separate lodgings. It's a hard thing. My heart definitely goes out to people who, before they knew God, had no idea about these things. I mean, they were attracted same sex. The society affirms them. Made it legal for them to get married. I mean, if you're not committed to God and don't know any better, you just go that way. And yet, the government and the state and the society has let them down. Because if society had not departed from the ways of God, these people would not have fallen into this trouble. I mean, they might be a lesbian couple doing lesbian things, but they wouldn't be seeing themselves as a marriage. It's like if a couple 20-year-old kids, a man and a woman, are living together in sin, but they're not married. Well, when they get saved, they can just not live together. I mean, but where there's a marriage, then there's legal entanglements and stuff like that. But when a marriage is itself not a marriage in God's sight, then it, I don't think it should be persisted in a situation where people might interpret it as a marriage, or where you may be encouraging people to think of it that you're married. Those are my thoughts. That's a hard counseling situation for a young church planter to be in, but hopefully you'll have the wisdom to navigate it. Thank you, brother, for your call. Fred from Alameda, California is next. Fred, welcome to the Narrow Path.
2: Hi. Is that the verse about, or the chapter where it talks about putting on the full armor of God, is that in Philippians?
0: No, Ephesians. Ephesians 6.
2: So I had a question. I know, like, it talks about the helmet, breastplate, and the shield of faith. My question is, when Paul says, and I'm not sure where this is yeah, I think it's in, I'm pretty sure, well, I know it's in the New Testament, yeah, but the Apostle Paul said he wanted to visit someplace, and he said he couldn't, and he said the reason was, quote, dot, dot, dot, Satan prevented me, end quote.
0: That's, yeah, that's First Thessalonians chapter 3, I believe.
2: Okay. So my question is, going back to putting on the full armor of God, did Satan prevent Paul from doing something he wanted to because he let his guard down and he didn't put on the full armor of God, or is that irrelevant?
0: Yeah, it's a different subject. It's more or less irrelevant. The armor of God, Paul said, is to help you to stand against the wiles of the devil. And by that, he means the attacks of the devil. When the devil is attacking you, the armor of God is what he says is your protection. He says, put on the full armor of God so that you can withstand in the evil day. Withstanding means resist an attack, and having done all to stand. So the idea is that you'll still be standing after the battle's over. You're not a casualty. You're a winner. And now, the armor of God he mentions, of course, is the belt of truth, the breastplate of righteousness, the shoes of the preparation of the gospel of peace, the shield of faith, and the helmet of salvation. Now, you know, if you take out all those military metaphors, he's talking about truth. He's talking about righteousness. He's talking about faith. He's talking about salvation. Now, these are subjects that are major subjects of the New Testament. They don't always, they're not always presented in a military kind of a metaphor. But they are simply the things that we have as Christians. We're saved, we have faith, we have truth, you know, we have righteousness. And what Paul is saying is not that you have to do something special that other Christians don't have to do so you can go into battle. But life is a battle. And in the Christian life, the enemy is trying to destroy your Christian life. He's going about like a roaring lion, seeking whom he may devour. He wants to get the advantage over us, he says in 2 Corinthians 2:11. But we know his devices, he says. So we're under attack from the enemy, and we will survive that attack if our armor is intact. Now, what that means is if I am righteous, if I hold on to the truth, if I have faith, if I have salvation. He says those are normal privileges of all Christians, but in terms of seeing life as a battle and an enemy attack against you, your salvation serves you like a helmet. Your righteousness serves like a breastplate, you know, and so forth. Your shield of faith, your faith, which is something you walk in with every day, it's a shield against fiery darts of doubt and deception and so forth. So, you know, when he talks about the armor of God, he's simply pointing out that the advantages Christians have are of great value to them in the context of being under attack from the enemy. Now, when he said that he wanted to come to Thessalonica, but Satan prevented him or hindered him, what did he mean by that? Well, in my opinion, he's talking not about, you know, he was under spiritual attack, but rather he wanted to come to Thessalonica, but people who were acting on Satan's part, under his inspiration, stopped him. So this was more of a physical blockage. And the reason is because when he was in Thessalonica, he was only there, as far as we know, for 3 weeks before he got run out of town. The Jews of the town stirred up some of the Greeks of the town, and they there's a riot, and Paul got thrown out of town. But there were a few converts there, and Paul wanted to visit them, and he wrote these letters to them. But when he said he endeavored to come back, but apparently the coast was not clear. The same people who had thrown out of town, he sees them as Satan's agents, and they hindered him from coming. The coast was not clear. He couldn't just come back yet. He'd like to sometime, but he saw that their interference was Satan. They were acting on the part of Satan to hinder him. That's what I believe he's talking about there. It's a different kind of thing, because the armor of God doesn't guarantee that we won't have physical problems with people. The armor of God protects our soul and our mind, our spiritual life, keeps it intact so we don't lose it. But in the world, we have tribulations, we have persecutions, and our spiritual armor does not protect us from being persecuted. It protects us in persecution from giving up hope and denying Christ, but it doesn't prevent persecution. So when Paul talks about the armor of God, he's talking about your spiritual safety, your spiritual security, but he's not ruling out that the devil still has his loyalists who will come against you and may even succeed in obstructing you or even harming you. And I think when he talks about in Thessalonians, I think he's talking about people. Although he says the devil hindered me, I think he recognized those people were the devil's people, and the devil brought his troops out to stop him.
2: Okay, well, thanks. Yeah, that helps. That helps.
0: Okay, Fred, thanks for your call. Darren in Woodstock, Georgia, welcome to The Narrow Path. Thanks for calling.
3: Hi, Steve. I have a really quick question. I'm sure you've been asked it before, but I've never heard it answered by you anyway. In the Gospel of Matthew, there's two demoniacs of Gadara.
0: Mm-hmm.
3: And then also in Jericho, there's two blind men in Jericho, whereas Mark and Luke mention one demoniac and one blind man. Mark's
0: yep.
3: the only one
0: yep.
3: who calls a blind man by name is Bartimaeus.
0: Yeah.
3: But how do you reconcile the difference there?
0: Well, there's another case very much like that, in that two of the Gospels tell us that when the women came to the tomb to find Jesus, they thought it was empty, that there was an angel there who spoke to them and told them that he had risen. But the other two Gospels tell us there were two angels there who did. So these are all similar kinds of passages or kinds of differences between the Gospels. There's a demoniac, there's a blind man, there's an angel in Mark or Luke. In Matthew, there's two demoniacs, there's two blind men, two angels or whatever. And so this is, people say, well, there's a contradiction there. I'm not really sure why that'd be a contradiction. If I said to you that I went to Australia a few years ago and I did some teaching over there, and you said, okay, Steve said he went to Australia and did some teaching over there, and then you heard me talking to somebody else in a different situation, and I mentioned that my wife and I and another couple went to Australia and I was teaching over there. Now, in one case, I gave more information than the other. If I just mention myself without the others, it's probably to make the point that it happened, that I was teaching in Australia. How many people went with me is not perhaps on my mind to get into. On other occasions, I might want to emphasize the fact that some others went with me. But whichever way I say it, I didn't contradict myself. If my wife and I and two others went to Australia together, that doesn't mean that I didn't go. And if I said I went, that could be true, along with the other statement. So one statement gives more detail, and the other does not. One thing that all the Gospels agree about is that there was a demoniac at Gadara. There was a blind man outside Jericho, and there was an angel at the tomb. Matthew simply tells us, yeah, actually there was, and there was another one too. He might not have said anything worth recording. It may be that all the conversation took place between Jesus or the women or whoever's talking and one of the people. It is interesting that the one blind man, his name is given as Bartimaeus, and it may be that the only reason that he's mentioned, I think it's Mark that gives Bartimaeus' name, it may be the reason he only mentions him is that of the two blind men, Bartimaeus is the only one who hung around Jesus and got converted, and later his name was known by the others who were with Jesus. He became a known person among them in their fellowship. And but maybe Mark didn't remember or know the name of the other guy because he didn't hang around with them. We don't know why one author gives more detail than another, but we do not have a problem unless what one author says about the subject contradicts what another author says. Now, the nature of a contradiction is that there are two statements about the same subject which cannot both be true. It's like if I said, the sun never came out from behind the clouds today. And then I also said on the same day, you know, it's sunny all day long. Wasn't a cloud in the sky. Well, that's a contradiction. Both those things cannot both be true. That's a contradiction. One of them has to be rejected. And so when you have a contradiction, it's problematic because it means that if somebody has said the opposite or a contradictory thing to someone else, one of them is not telling the truth. Now, if we find that in the Gospels, you know, and one gospel says something and the other contradicts it, well, then one of those can't be trusted. That's a problem for Christians because we do trust the Gospels. But we don't have that kind of a contradiction there. At least I don't believe we do. What we have is four independent authors sharing their recollections of the story of Jesus. They sometimes include different details. Sometimes some of them leave out whole stories that the others include. You know, some leave out whole sermons that Jesus preached that are included. Other. This is just the difference between different authors telling the story in their own way. We have a serious problem if two of them say are talking about the same thing and one of them denies what the other one says. That's a contradiction, and we'd have to reject one of them. But if one says, there was an angel who said this, and another writer said, yeah, there were two angels there, actually, and they told the women this. Well, the one who said there was an angel isn't denying that there's a second one. He's talking about the one that spoke. He said, an angel said this. Okay, well, probably they didn't, two of them speak in unison. Probably one of them did the speaking, and the other was standing by. It's probably the same with the blind men and with the demoniac. So, in any case, that's what I would naturally think, unless I was a skeptic and was looking for problems that don't exist. You know, like I said, if you hear me tell somebody about a trip I made and I don't mention anyone else going with me, the next time you hear me talking about it, you find out some other people were there too. You don't assume that I'm lying. You assume that you've just learned something more from one statement than from the others, more detail. So, I mean, that's how an honest person and a not hostile person would read the Gospels. They say, oh, you know, Mark and Luke tell us about this demonic. Matthew tells us there were two. Now I know there were two. I didn't need to know that, but I know it because now I have all the accounts. But only somebody who, I'm not saying you're this person, but sometimes people are this person I'm going to describe. Sometimes people are just looking for ways to be unbelievers. They're just looking for ways to reject what the Bible says, and they would delight to find a genuine contradiction. In fact, I have a book on my shelf that purports to have scanned a bunch of atheist literature about the Bible, and he collects 900 contradictions in the Bible that he got from unbelieving literature. And the book answers all of them. Of course, some of them, it's absurd to say they're contradictions, but that's just it. People who are unbelievers are often absurd. They certainly, in many cases, are not reading the Bible objectively. They're looking for problems. And, you know, anyone who just reads it with an open mind and intelligent, it wouldn't be a problem to them, you know. But, again, those kinds of things, you might say, why does God let those kind of differences exist? It might be for this very reason. When you come up with a difference in the Bible like that, you're going to go one way or the other. You're going to say, oh, okay, now I know all the facts of it. Or you're going to say, wait a minute here, somebody's lying. Now, if you go with the first way, it means you've got a relatively positive attitude, you know, toward the witnesses. You know, if you go the other way, say, wait, someone's lying, when you don't have to assume that, then you've got a negative attitude toward the witnesses. So really people's attitude toward the Bible itself is going to determine how they react to those kinds of things, because there's not any reason to react negatively, but a very large percentage of the population is determined to not believe the Bible. And so, of course, they read it looking for those kind of problems. There are lots of passages in the Bible that are pointed to of this type and of some other types that appear to be discrepancies, as the passages are talking about the same subject, but they don't give the same information. But only if both statements cannot be true are we really facing a contradiction here. And these examples would not be that kind of a case. All right?
3: All right.
0: Okay. God bless you, Darren. Good hearing from you. We have another Georgia caller here, but actually what we have is a break coming up. We'll take this David from Atlanta, Georgia, next. We have to take a break here, just a very brief one. We have another half hour coming up, so don't go away. By the way, we have a number of our lines have opened up, and if you'd like to be on the program in the second half hour, this is the time to seize those spots, and you can. If you call 844-484-5737. That's 844-484-5737 if you'd like to be on the program. 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I'll be back in 30 seconds. 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
4: 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And please be prepared to articulate your defense with the relevant supporting scripture.

0: 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My name is Steve Gregg, and we're live for another half hour taking your calls. If you have questions about the Bible or the Christian faith, or you disagree with the host about something and want a balanced comment, give us a call. We have a half hour, and we have a few lines still open. Now, this is not always true. One reason I mentioned lines are open when they are is because a lot of times there aren't any lines open, and there's no sense you're trying to call if all the lines are full. But there are a few lines open. You can call. You can get through right now. 844-484-5737. And we'll be glad to take your call. Our next caller is David in Atlanta, Georgia. David, welcome to the Narrow Path.
1: Hey, Steve. A couple days ago, you answered a different caller, and in that answer, you mentioned that Pentecost and AD 70 are kind of flip sides of the same coin. And I would like to suggest that the abomination of desolation works the same way. One coin, crucifixion heads, desolation tails. So Matthew says, when you see the coin, let the reader understand, flee. Luke clarifies, when you see tails, flee. So do you think that's a fair reading? And if not, what does let the reader understand mean?
0: Now I'm trying to understand what your point is. I mean, what the position is you're stating. So the abomination of desolation, you're saying that the abomination is one side of the coin and desolation is the other side?
1: That's right.
0: Okay. So what you're saying is that you believe the cross was the abomination. That is killing Jesus.
1: That's right.
0: Was the abomination. And that the desolation of Jerusalem was the other side, the flip side. So is that what you're saying?
1: Yep, that's correct.
0: Okay. Well, feel free. Feel free to think it. We've talked about this before. Jesus was telling his disciples that when they see it, they should flee. And that's been my answer both times that you brought this up before, that that they didn't flee when they saw the cross, so they didn't understand that to be the abomination of desolation. They did kind of flee. I mean, they fled from the Garden of Gethsemane and they were hiding out. And when Jesus rose from the dead, he kind of had to find them in their hiding place in Jerusalem there. But they didn't flee from Jerusalem. And that's what Jesus specifically said. When you see the abomination of desolation, and that would, and this would be the same whether you're correct or not. I mean, you're saying the abomination that brings desolation. Well, the desolation is 70 AD, but the abomination you say is in 30 AD at the cross. Yeah, well, they didn't understand it that way because they didn't flee from Jerusalem.
1: Well, but that's the point is Luke clarifies that they did understand it that way, and he removes the let the reader understand. So can't the let the reader understand part be that it requires, and specifically the grammar behind it is the apexegetical reading of the phrase, which is one of the valid Greek readings of that phrase, which in English would be more appropriately sort of, or more clearly for us English readers, the abomination, comma, namely its desolation. So that's the valid apexegetical is the term for that Greek reading, and I think Luke is basically clarifying that, but making it simpler.
0: So how is it that the apostles did not flee when they saw Jesus crucified?
1: Well, Luke is clarifying that what he meant was when you see the desolation that comes from the abomination. So when you see the army flee, the tail side of the coin.
0: Well, I'll certainly let you believe that. You've brought it up a few times here, and I'm not persuaded, but I don't see any... I don't see anything to go to the barroom brawl about it. That's not a problem to me. So you're welcome to that view. And the listeners are welcome to consider it.
1: All right. Thanks.
0: All right, David. Thanks for calling. Okay, let's talk to Robert in Arkansas. Robert, welcome to the Narrow Path.
2: Hey, Steve. This is Robert. I love listening to your show. I listen to it all the time. I'll keep my question quick, and I'll take my answer offline.
0: Okay.
2: I've always been struggling with it, with the various different gospel timelines in the beginning after Jesus' birth. So how do you fit together the timeline? Because one of the gospels says that Joseph was warned in a dream to flee into Egypt. And then one of the other gospels mentions that after Mary's days of purification were over, that they went into Jerusalem and then further on went into Nazareth. But thank you very much. Appreciate it. God bless.
0: Sure. Thank you for calling. People have wondered about it. In fact, I've heard skeptics indicate that this is some kind of a contradiction. I don't see it as a contradiction. Matthew tells us in chapter 1 that, well, we have to go earlier than that. Before Matthew even starts, Luke tells us that John the Baptist's birth was announced to his father Zechariah in the temple. That's Luke chapter 1. And before that chapter is over, Mary gets a visit from an angel, and she's told that she's going to have the baby, and it's going to be Jesus. Okay, so that's what, and then the birth of John the Baptist is also recorded in chapter 1 of Luke. So you've got in chapter 1 things that happened before Matthew's narration even begins. Zacharias is told there's going to be a baby. Mary is told there's going to be a baby. Then Zacharias' baby is born, John the Baptist. Then we come to Luke chapter 2, and we have the birth of Jesus. Now, what Matthew does in Matthew chapter 1 is he tells us about when Joseph learns of Mary's pregnancy. Now, he certainly didn't learn about it before she did, so this comes after Luke chapter 1. Luke chapter 1 tells of Mary being told she's going to have the baby, though the birth of Jesus is not recorded there. But apparently, after she learned of it, she told Joseph. Either she told him or got wind of it somewhere. And so he contemplated divorcing her, calling off the marriage. And the angel in Matthew chapter 1 tells him, don't be afraid to take her as wife. And so we do read at the end of Matthew 1 that he did take Mary, and they didn't have sex together until Jesus was born. Now, in Luke chapter 2, we do have the birth of Jesus mentioned, and Matthew doesn't, go into the detail about that. Luke tells us that when Jesus was born, the angels appeared to the shepherds, and the shepherds came and saw Jesus. This was the very night of his birth. This was not the same time that the wise men came, which Matthew later records. But, the shepherds came, and they went and told people. And then 8 days later, Luke tells us Jesus went to the temple as a baby to be circumcised. And then he tells us also that, another, 31 days later, according to the law of dedicating the firstborn, Mary and Joseph had to take Jesus to, the temple again to dedicate him and to offer 2 turtle doves or 2 pigeons, which the law required. And then it says, and then they went to live in Nazareth, okay? Now, before they went to live in Nazareth, some things happened, and Matthew records those. Matthew records that Jesus was born in Bethlehem, the wise men came. This is probably about 2 years after his birth, we'll say why. The wise men came asking Jerusalem, where is he who's born king of the Jews? Herod was jealous and upset to hear about it because Herod was the king of the Jews, didn't like the idea of someone else being. He asked the wise men where the king of the Jews would be born. They said it's going to be Bethlehem according to Micah 5:2. He tells the wise men, go find him, and when you find him, tell me where he is so I can come worship him too. But, of course, Herod really intended to kill the baby. Well, the wise men show up, and they find Jesus not in the manger. They find him in a house. They find his family has moved into a home. Jesus is not there described as a baby, but as a young child. I'm going to suggest he was a toddler by this time. And which means, of course, that Matthew has skipped over a great deal. He mentions Jesus being born in the last verse of Matthew 1, but then chapter 2 opens a couple of years later, and Luke is the one who's filled in the details from in between. That is the things that happen immediately after the birth of Jesus. The reason I say that the wise men probably came 2 or more years after Jesus' birth is because it says Herod asked the wise men when they first saw the star appear in the east. Now, it doesn't tell us what their answer was, but we do find when the wise men go their way home and don't tell Herod what it is, and Herod wants to kill the baby, he orders his troops to go to Bethlehem and kill all the male children under 2 years old. And it says, according to the time told to him by the wise men. So he had asked them when the star appeared, though we're not told what they said. They must have said 2 years ago or 1 year ago, and wanting to play it safe, Herod said, let's kill all the babies, 2 years and younger, according to the time the wise men said. So Jesus was a toddler by this time, very clearly. He was not in the manger when the wise men came. It was at least a year or two later, and maybe more. But it was, but he was a young child now. And then, because of Herod's threat, they went into Egypt, as we read also in Matthew. And then later, when Herod died, they came back from Egypt, and then they moved up to Nazareth. Now, all of that happened in the space between Luke's comment about Jesus being dedicated in the temple at 40 days old, and then the family moving to Nazareth. He doesn't say they moved there the next day. A lot of other stories happen too. Luke, like Matthew, is selecting the parts of the story that he thinks are going to be significant, the things that are important to include in the story. And, of course, none of the Gospels record everything Jesus did. John's Gospel says if we recorded everything Jesus did, the earth itself could not contain the volumes. And so we see that the Gospel writers are selective. Some things strike them as very important to record. Other things they're just going to have to not record. They have a limit on their ink and their parchment. And so they just write what they do. So Matthew is filling gaps between Luke's narrative, and Luke fills some gaps between Matthew's narrative. But what makes it confusing is that when Luke mentions them going up to Nazareth, he has not mentioned that previous to them going to Nazareth, they had gone to Egypt and come back. But you know, Matthew tells us that, and Luke just skips from Jesus being 40 days old to his, you know, his family going to Nazareth to raise him, and he grew up there. So, and then the next you hear from Jesus about Jesus in Luke is when he's 12 years old. Now, we know the very fact that the next thing we hear from Luke is that Jesus is 12 years old proves that Luke is willing to skip over a lot of time between stories. You know, he tells of the family going to Nazareth, and then the next thing you know, Jesus is 12 years old. Therefore, since he skips over, you know, probably 10 years there and doesn't mention it, it's not surprising that he skips over a few years between the, you know, dedication of Jesus at the temple as a baby and the time they moved to Nazareth. The gospel writers aren't trying to fill in all the gaps themselves. They just kind of, they give you the high points of the story that they want to relate. And some of the other gospels bring other high points up that they want to relate. And that would be, you know, taking them both together, you put it together. Same thing with the stories of the resurrection appearances of Christ. All four Gospels give a series of these. Some of them include some of the same ones as each other. Mostly they're pretty independent lists. But it's not impossible to interleave them, that is to interweave them together. So that's what I think we do with Matthew and Luke's birth narratives as well. All right, I appreciate that call. Let's talk to Sean in Santa Cruz, California, my former hometown. Hi, Sean. Welcome.
3: Hey, Steve. Thanks for taking my call. Uh-huh. I just wanted to say that I really appreciate your ministry and your approach to teaching God's Word. And I'm just a little nervous because I listen to you a lot on the radio. So I have a softball question, and then I have more of the...
0: Oh, I don't know much about sports.
3: Well, maybe debate.
0: Okay,
3: your,
0: throw me a hardball then.
3: That's
0: your
3: skill set for sure.
0: Yeah.
3: Well, as someone who has been reading the Bible as much as you and, you know, living and walking with Christ and everything, people say that whenever they read the Bible, they learn something new. And so my first question would be, as someone that is such a veteran when it comes to biblical teachings, what is probably like the last or most recent thing that you have gleaned from in reading scripture that you didn't realize before? And I can give you my second question, or we can answer that one first.
0: You know, I'm not sure what the most recent is. I would certainly not say that every time I read the scripture, I learn something new. I read the scripture a lot. I've been doing it for, you know, 70 years about. So I don't learn something new every time, but I do learn things new. But I'm a slow learner. And a lot of times what's going on is a paradigm I have for some theological understanding, maybe the eschatological understanding or the views of hell or the views of something else. You know, it's a large system based on lots of different verses. And what will happen is I'll be meditating on scripture or reading scripture. I'll see something that challenges or maybe reinterpret some point of a paradigm. Now, it won't change the whole paradigm yet. I need maybe a dozen of those to change the paradigm, and they may come over a period of years. So I'm seeing little things here and there, little changes and so forth, and then eventually I have to say, okay, given all the stuff that I've seen over the recent years that's challenged something, how do I put this together? And I don't know when the last time was that that happened. I will say this, that I was driving yesterday, and I was thinking about some scripture. It'll come back to me. Even, I don't remember what it was offhand. But I got some kind of a different insight into it, I think. I mean, I assume it was an insight. I could have been wrong. But it was a new thought that I had not thought about it before, that scripture, which is pretty unusual. And I remember thinking, oh, I'm glad I'm not so old that I don't get these anymore. I used to get that kind of thing all the time, you know. And I have to, it's a shame that because I'm an old guy, I forget stuff. It'll come back when it needs to, but I don't remember now what it was. But that doesn't happen every day either. I mean, it's not always that I see something new. So, I don't think it's on a schedule that, you know, God shows you new stuff when you're ready for it or when he wants you to see it or whatever. But I do learn stuff. I do learn stuff still.
3: Yeah, thanks for opening up with that. My question, the reason why I'm calling, is has to do with the Trinity. Mm-hmm. And there was a call maybe a week or so back, and it had to do with the prayer that Jesus had with before, you know, in the garden. Mm-hmm. And your response was that he wasn't suffering in anguish, but from what I heard or thought I read, and I looked it up too, so I'm pretty sure it's in the Bible, is that he was bleeding through his pores out of stress. And if he is in that state, how does that make sense if it wasn't something that he was going there to do anyway?

0: So
1: yeah, okay. All I can say is I don't understand much what he was going through. Of course,
0: yep.
1: He was certainly in anguish, and I probably have mentioned that there is a medical phenomenon that people under great strain, often the capillaries, you know, in their forehead will break under strain, and blood will come out of their pores.
0: Yeah, it's a real thing. And so I believe that it did happen. But if that did happen, then how would he be God if he is seeking out some sort of response from the Father? And when he's praying, they say he was fulfilling. He was just reciting either Isaiah or Psalm. And to me, it just sounds fake. It sounds like unauthentic. And if they say, "Oh, he was just quoting this," to me,
1: you're talking about when he was on the cross, not when he was sweating drops of blood, but you're talking about when he was on the cross.
0: Oh no, you're saying pass this cup.
1: Okay. I thought you were saying. Okay, you're getting two things, I think, confused possibly.
0: Okay.
1: When people say he was quoting the psalm, that's when he did quote Psalm 22:1, my God, why have you forsaken me? Which is when he was on the cross.
0: Okay.
1: Now, when he's in the garden, he said, Father, if it is possible, let this cup pass from me. Now, that's not a quote from anything in the Old Testament. The Old Testament does have the imagery of a cup of God's wrath, which Jesus apparently was taking on himself, but that the cup of God's wrath in the Old Testament is not actually applied to the Messiah. It's applied to God's wrath on nations and things. But no, I'm not really sure what you're putting together differently, but
0: I'm sorry. I'll rephrase it. So when he's praying and he's seeking the Father's response, why is he even doing that if he is God?
1: Well, yeah, to say he is God, this is something I often have to say. Evangelicals strongly assert that Jesus is God, partly to refute heretical teachings that say he's not God, and that he's a created being instead of God. But we do believe he's God, but that's not quite saying it correctly. We say that he is God in the flesh. That's what the Bible says. It says the Word was God, and the Word became flesh and dwelt among us. It says in 1 Timothy 3, I think it's verse 15, it says that he was, maybe 16, he was manifest in the flesh. He was God, but he was manifest in the flesh. Now, in the flesh means as a human being. He took on a human personality, a human form. He took on a human existence, which God does not by nature have. So this was a new thing. Now, we don't know much about what it's like to be God in the flesh, but we do have some ideas of what it's like to be in the flesh, because we're in the flesh. We're just not God in the flesh. And we do know that persons in the flesh have anxieties. They suffer pain. They get tired. They get hungry. And, you know, God, for example, the Bible says God never gets weary. You know, Isaiah, he doesn't slumber or sleep, but Jesus got weary and he slumbered and slept. You know, we read that God cannot be tempted with evil, but Jesus was tempted in all points like we are. I mean, there's a lot of things that are true of God that aren't true of the flesh. And Jesus was God, but he was God now taking on the form of human flesh. Now, you know, I don't claim to know what that's like. I mean, we sometimes think, well, what's it like to be God and be a person, human? I really don't know at all. But I have to assume that when he acted in his human weakness, that was his humanity, you know. And so, you know, as a human being, I can understand why someone would really be stressed out at the thought of being crucified. And I think there was more going on there for him than there would be for the average person being crucified, because he was being offered as a sacrifice for sins. But, yeah, I'm afraid I can't answer that question without being actually inside Jesus' own skin, which I'm not. And so those things are just things. My theological position is just based on what the Scripture says, not based on what I actually understand from any personal experience.
0: Represent. Oops.
1: Pardon?
0: Oh, the beep went off. So you can hear me?
1: Yes, but we only have a few minutes left. I got my lines are all full, so we've been talking a long time.
0: That's all good. I really appreciate you taking the time to answer my questions, and I hope to see you sometime in Santa Cruz.
1: Okay, Sean. Thanks for your call, brother. Yeah, I want to try to get someone else in if we can, because a lot of people are not going to get on.

0: Al in Seattle, Washington, welcome to the Narrow Path. Thanks for calling.
1: Hello.
0: Hi.
1: Hi. I just have a quick question, and I'm sure you've answered it many times, but I've never heard you before except last couple of days, and for some reason I just got in to be able to call you. So
0: I just need to know what the question is, then we can talk about it. Yeah, we're almost out of time.
1: Okay. The question is instead of being buried
0: cremated.
1: And you're cremated,
0: mm-hmm.
1: And I've heard people say that that's not a really good deal, but can you tell me your thoughts on it?
0: The Bible doesn't say anything negative about cremation. There are Christians who feel it's not right because the body is made in the image of God, and they think it's kind of a disrespect to the body to burn it. Sometimes they say, well, we're going to be raised from the dead. We don't want to be a bunch of ashes, you know, so we need to keep the body intact. These are sentimental ideas that the Bible does not actually endorse. Certainly the Bible endorses that we're made in the image of God. That doesn't mean that once the body's dead that it can't be burned. The body obviously says we're going to be raised from the dead, but it also doesn't say that God will have any problem raising the dead even if they're ashes, since most people who've been dead for very long are. Yeah.
1: But even if we die, we will decompose if we're buried. So
0: right.
1: We will just decompose faster cremated than being buried.
0: Exactly.
1: It's ultimately
0: exactly.
1: The same thing.
0: Yeah, I mean.
1: But it answered my question.
0: Okay, great. Thanks for your call. Yeah, cremation just speeds up the process that nature would do anyway, given enough time. All right, maybe we can get one more in here. Derek from Vancouver Island, BC. We don't have much time, but go ahead.
2: Yeah, sure. Thank you for taking my call. About God's covenant with Noah,
0: mm-hmm.
2: Is there more to it than just, I promise not to destroy the world with water and here's a rainbow to prove it?
0: You know, nothing more is said about it than that. You know, some people say that God is promising not to destroy the world again, all life on the earth again at all. But of course, he does limit it by saying with water. There is going to be a judgment on the world. Peter said in 2 Peter chapter 3 that the old world that was judged by water, the one that now is, will be judged by fire when Jesus comes back. But I don't know of anything more than that. I mean, the bow, it's interesting, you know, the rainbow, when it's mentioned in Genesis 9, it doesn't use the word rainbow, it uses the word bow, like a battle bow, like a bow and arrow. And God says, I'm going to hang my bow in the clouds, in the sky. And when the rains come, you'll see my bow there, knowing that I'm not going to do it again. It's sort of like, you know, the old Westerns where the gunfighter decides to change his ways. He hangs up his guns over the door. He's, of course, in the movie, he always has to take them again to kill some bad guys. But the idea of hanging up your weapons because you're done, it's like God made war against the human race through the flood. And now he's going to put his weapon up, and just so you'll know, when next time it rains, that he's not going to destroy the world again, you'll see the rainbow there, which means his weapon is still hung up over the door. Yeah.
2: Okay. Yeah, no, just a quick question. There's something about end times and Gentiles someone was trying to convince me of, and I didn't see it as comprehensive.
0: Yeah, I don't know. I don't know what they were talking about. I'm also out of time, but feel free to call me next week, and if you got a better grasp of what it is they said, because I'm not sure what they were saying. All right, thanks for your calls. My apologies to those who won't get on today. Call next week, please, and call early in the program so we can get you on, because I really want to. 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